0: She was freaking out because the father of a friend had fallen into an internet romance, lost all of his money, and committed suicide. I was blind to all the warnings. Daisy pushed me to start trading. I told her I was willing to risk $20,000 from money invested with my financial advisor of 20 years, Richard Ross. I told Richard I needed $20,000 to buy a new car. My relationship with Daisy turned me into a prolific liar. The first night I invested, I almost did handstands when I seemed to make a profit of $1,920. Daisy convinced me to withdraw another $70,000 on September 4. I told Richard I wanted to set up a fund to help Jenny's photography business. A week later, on September 11, of all days, disaster struck. I lied and told Richard I was withdrawing the rest of my $133,000 in investments for son-in-law to look after. Meanwhile, at my grandson's soccer match, Jenny and Jessica tried to intervene. "Dad, the moment you hit send, your money is gone," Jenny warned. "I would have none of it." Al Levine's digital encounter was seductive. That's AI's. The last transaction is the one that hurts the most. I took out a $20,000 loan to add to the money already invested, that's in quotes, because Daisy said I could increase my profits even more. After my last trade on the counterfeit SunX site on October 6, my account showed a profit of $170,000 and a balance of 1.3. It was all fake. On the day of Daisy's birthday, Tripp grew closer, she suggested I withdraw $300,000 from my account to have spending money for us. But my account said I could not get any money until I paid $216,000 in capital gains tax on my profits. It was one last attempted scam. The scheme finally collapsed when I called my nephew, Alex, who is a software engineer, and gave him access to my account. He quickly found the SunX account was fake and that my money had been funneled directly to the scammers. I lost $271,000, all the savings I had. At least I have plenty of company. The FBI has seen a steady uptick in romance scams and says the 2024 victims lost almost $561 million to them. More than 80% of the victims were 50 and older. Now I get by with my monthly Social Security check and a pension from the company where I spent my career as a sports writer. To make ends meet, I have sold a few things of value that I had: a Nikon camera, a never-worn Rolex watch, and the 1996 Olympic torch I'd gotten to carry. The chances of ever receiving my losses are near zero. Wire transfers and cryptocurrency move quickly and are rarely recovers, says Detective James Amica, who investigated my case for the Kennesaw, Georgia Police Department. This is their job. They're very good at it. He found my money was wired to a bank in the United Arab Emirates. As for Daisy, she never existed, Amica said. Her photographs were probably a stolen identity or created by artificial intelligence. A Christmas Day brunch finally gave my family time to express what the scam has done to them. Jessica said she was worried that I would harm myself. "You were lying to me about so many things," Jenny said. "I felt bad that I could not trust you. The money is gone, and it is going to take time to heal my wounded family. I am still angry," Jenny says, "but you're paying a steep price. I will eventually get over it." Al Levine had a four-decade career as a sports writer, including at the Atlanta Journal-Constitution. Next article, "Scammers Are Getting Smarter, But So Are the Tools That Protect You," by Chris Morris. Older Americans who already feel under siege from the threat of scams are facing even more risk as the use of artificial intelligence by crooks increases. But the good news is that an array of impressive new technology, including tools that harness the powers of AI, is being deployed to block scams. Here's a look at new fraud-fighting technology. Microsoft Scareware Blocker. Scareware is a tech support scam that deceives people browsing the web into thinking their computer has been infected with a virus and urges them to call a number for tech support. A scammer answers instead. Cyber criminals then gain access to the person's computer where data can be stolen. Microsoft's Edge browser now intercepts these scams in real time, using AI to scan web pages and spot potentially malicious ones, silencing false audio alarms, stopping the page from taking over the full screen, and warning users. Apple call screening. The September release of Apple's iOS 26 included a screening feature to prevent robocalls and let iPhone users decide how to handle calls from unknown numbers. Users can let the calls ring through like any other call, mute them, sending them directly to voicemail, or have the phone ask the caller to give more information about who they are and why they are calling. With the third option, the phone will not ring initially. Siri will answer the call and gather the information. A status message will then appear on the phone lock screen, allowing the caller's reply to be read and the live call to be ignored or answered. Android phones have had similar capabilities for several years. Android's circle to search. Android users have a new way to protect themselves from tech scams. Google's circle to search tool can identify suspicious texts. Users just long press the home button on their Android device and circle the questionable text or take a screenshot, open lens in the Google app, and select that screenshot. The system will then use AI and information found online to determine whether it's a scam and offer guidance about how to proceed. McAfee Scam Detector. The popular antivirus program added scam protection last spring, using AI to analyze and flag risky text messages and email, warning users about a potential scam. It also watches for AI-made videos, alerting users when a check is detected. New tools from WhatsApp. The messaging app will tell users when they are added to a WhatsApp group by someone not in their contacts and offer information about that group and ways to stay safe, including an option to exit and not receive notifications. The app warns users so they can pause before they reply to unknown people via private messages, providing additional context about whom they are messaging with. Silver Shield for New York State. At the start of 2026, New York State's Office for the Aging launched a pilot program in partnership with Silver Shield, a fraud prevention service that lets older adults check an email or text they think is suspicious. For instance, if they get an alert about a toll or other bill they forgot to pay, forgot is in the word quotes, they forgot to pay, or something that asked them to click a link, they can forward the message to Silver Shield. The service will instantly analyze the wording and other details, then reply with an assessment of how likely it is to be a scam and what steps to take. Silver Shield is free for some lower-income residents of New York. Others in New York and elsewhere can get it for a fee that starts at $50 per month. Next, MasterCard Threat Intelligence. Once again, that is MasterCard Threat Intelligence. Fraud does not typically begin with the criminal uses your credit card number to buy something for themselves. It more frequently begins when a company's customer records are hacked and your data is stolen. But since many of these incursions are not discovered immediately, financial institutions do not know to lock the cards down. MasterCard has acquired cyber threat intelligence firm Recorded Future to close these communication gaps with real-time alerts and proactive declines of suspected fraudulent transactions. The service is designed to assist banks and merchants, but customers also benefit by avoiding the headache of dealing with fraudulent charges on the account. Chris Morris, the author of this article, is a technology writer who frequently covers fraud prevention. Next story. She believes she was helping the FBI and lost $600,000. By Dana Voorhees. What if your life spun out of control because you did what you thought was the right thing? Judith Boivin's descent in financial jeopardy began with a phone call from a man claiming to be Police Chief Victor Brito of Rockville, Maryland, where she lives. The man told Boivin, 81, that she was being investigated for fraudulent money activity. It was the end of September of 2023, and I was in the car with my husband, dropping him at a medical appointment, recalls Boivin. Brito told me there was a charge against me of fraud and money laundering. I said, well, that's not possible. The chief told Boivin he would transfer her to the FBI, which he said was handling the case. The person who picked up the call identified himself as FBI Specialist Agent Wayne A. Jacobs, Director of Cybersecurity. Jacobs launched into the story of how they had been investigating drug cartels for fentanyl trafficking and the amount of deaths that were being caused. Then he told me all about my resume, my time living in Mexico, and the impression was, well, they already know everything about me. It was quite terrifying. Boivin looked up the purported Agent Jacobs online, and he seemed legitimate. Soon the dialogue was twice a day with Jacobs about a supposed investigation of drug money laundering to entrap drug dealers who had supposedly stolen her identity and were using it to traffic fentanyl. As their talks unfolded, Boivin was told to quietly liquidate her financial assets and move them into four new accounts she opened. It took multiple weeks to liquidate, she recalled. I had two IRAs and I had a joint savings account with my husband. She was then told to withdraw the money as part of the suspended schemes to entrap the drug dealers. The instructions for sending the money were that I would take the amount I had, which is usually $20,000 bundles. I was told to wrap it in a plastic bag and then in brown wrapping paper and secure it with duct tape. And then I had to write a case number and the locker number, and it would be going into a locker as evidence. Within a month, from mid-November to mid-December 2023, Boivin made five cash drops in places like Target parking lots. By then, she had drained her assets, $595,000. At that point, Agent Jacobs said he was going on a brief hiatus. She never heard from him again. Boivin found out through a news account that she was only one victim of a criminal enterprise. 12 other people had been scammed by the same story in different states, she says. Criminals stole a total of $2.9 million, and Boivin's scammer was traced to a call center in India, according to a Washington Post article. The Post reported that Boivin's case is still under investigation. My daughter found the AARP fraud support group online, which I had no idea was available, Boivin's. I cannot say enough for the AARP Fraud Watch Network and the fraud support groups, which she has been attending. The scammers stole her savings, but they did not steal her spirit. My belief system is not based on fear, she says. Next story. Sunshine, pickleball, and scams. Residents of retirement communities across America can be prime targets for fraud. By Christiana Ionzito. Drive about an hour northwest of Orlando, Florida, and you will come across the pleasant, popular retirement haven called The Villages. What began as a trailer park in a quiet area of Central Florida in the 1970s is now the country's largest community for older adults 55 plus, home to more than 150,000 residents spread across roughly 57 square miles, a manufactured neighborhood spilling into three counties. Some residents left snowing hometowns in the Midwest or New England for this oasis of golf courses and endless activities. From boozy bingo to wood whittling, it's like Disney World for adults, villagers like to say. But there's a hidden scourge. Like many other retirement communities, it has become a focus for criminals who target residents with ever-evolving scams. People move to these places that have security gates with those expectations of safety in their golden years, but are immediately besieged by numerous scam attempts, says Thomas Bloomberg, Dean of Florida State University's College of Criminology and Criminal Justice. He and Assistant Professor Julie Brunkow have been studying a large Florida retirement community since 2016 as co-director of their college's Aging Adult Fraud Research and Policy Institute. The researchers were stunned by what they found. It was abundantly clear that the residents we spoke with were targeted almost immediately after moving in, and then it was just constant, Brunkow says. All said that when they moved there, something was different, and they felt targeted. One Dutch resident said they just all felt like sitting ducks. That's what Teresa, a pseudonym to protect her identity, 81, discovered. Her costly encounter with criminals began when she opened her iPad last September and began beeping loudly. A warning appeared. Her iPad had been infected with a virus, and here was a number she could call for assistance. Teresa was soon speaking with a polite, professional-sounding man who told her he worked for Apple and that someone had hacked her iPad to try to get into her bank accounts. He stopped the beeping, then offered to help her connect with her bank to make sure her account was safe. The woman who claimed to be from the bank was ready to protect Teresa's savings. She directed Teresa to withdraw $25,000 in cash from the account and converted into cryptocurrency by feeding it into a crypto kiosk at a nearby vape shop. This would transfer the money to a supposedly safe account. Lucky for Teresa, when the scammer guided her to a second bank to withdraw more funds the next day, an alert teller in the bank's manager who told Teresa she was in the midst of a scam. It was just so scary, Teresa says. They are so convincing. One resident said they just all felt like sitting ducks. The FSU researchers believe that criminals targeting older adults is likely a problem in retirement communities around the country. They're testing that hypothesis in a joint study with researchers at the University of California Berkeley School of Law, surveying people in California's Contra Costa County, home to a variety of communities for older adults, and across Florida. And experts say organized crime gangs are likely behind many of the scams targeting older Americans. It makes sense, says Fred McKenna, chief innovation officer for Point Predictive, a San Diego-based fraud prevention company. The international crime rings perpetrating some of today's biggest frauds can target victims using information readily available online. Why wouldn't they home in on retirement communities? One nonprofit has already witnessed fraud in the villages close up. The Seniors versus Crime Project is a fraud-fighting group started by the state's attorney general in 1989. It now has 31 offices across Florida focused on educating older people about scams and assisting fraud victims. The Seniors versus Crime volunteers, called sleuths, often handle complaints about in-person scammers who roam the region. Contractors who promise to install a pool or do landscaping then disappear with the money after doing only partial or shoddy work with no work at all. The organization estimates that it has recovered around $40 million for victims over the years, with volunteers working as mediators between contractors and customers. We are persistent, says Ed Kelly, a former Philadelphia police detective and special agent with the Pennsylvania Office of Attorney General, who now heads four Seniors versus Crime offices spread throughout the community. Bill Eater dodged a jury duty scam, but fraud attempts by phone, email, or text messages are the most insidious. Bill Eater, 74, who owns a golf cart rental business in the villages, had his own recent brush with scammers. He received a call on Saturday morning in December from someone claiming to be a Derek Henderson from the Sumter County Sheriff's Office. He even provided his badge number and a case number who said Eder had failed to appear for federal jury duty and owed a $7,000 fine. I'm thinking this guy is legit, says Eder. He's got the sheriff's office address and phone number, and he had all the information. So I said, I'll tell you what, I'll meet you guys down at the sheriff's office. Nope, you could get arrested if you drive, Henderson told him. We will send someone to escort you. Eder drove to the sheriff's office anyway without telling Henderson and quickly realized he was dealing with a scammer. He figures if he had entered the car with the supposed escort, he'd probably take me to the ATM to get money out. Still, Eder, like many villagers interviewed, says he loves the lifestyle and won't be scared away by scammers. I would not live anywhere else, he insists. A spokesman for the villages declined to comment. Its Community Watch organization recently held a speaker series with law enforcement officials and Seniors versus Crime explaining how to avoid the latest scams. These retirement communities are wonderful alternatives when people reach a certain age, says FSU's Blumberg. There's so much that's positive, but he believes that older people need to be educated about scams and fraud wherever they live. Many of the people researchers interviewed expressed frustration that their communities were not taking more steps to prevent them from scams. There was no institutional effort to implement education programs designed to protect residents from financial exploitation, Bloomberg says. Education builds skepticism, which is crucial, he says. In this day and age, skepticism is a must. This is Joe, signing off for today for Valley Eye Radio. Thank you for listening.
1: Hi, I'm Linda. I'll be reading a magazine article from Time Magazine, March 23rd, 2026 issue. The Brief Health, Five Phrases That Will Instantly Get Your Doctor's Attention by Angela Haupt. Doctors don't just examine bodies, they also decode language, and some words and phrases make them lean in, ask more questions, and rethink what might be going on. A clear, detailed conversation with a patient gets you 80% there on a diagnosis, says Dr. Robert Birnbaum, Chief Medical Officer at WellNow Urgent Care, which has locations in 5 states. That's how important words are. They're the most important thing we do in adult medicine. There's no need to use medical jargon you picked up while Googling your symptoms, he adds. If a patient informs him they think they have pneumococcal pneumonia, for example, that could set the diagnostic process back. He has to start over and ask them why they think that. The most helpful language is honest and specific and focuses on changes over time and day-to-day impact, Birnbaum adds. It's most important to opt for words that signal heightened risk, capture trajectory, or shine light on functional impact rather than just discomfort. The goal isn't to say the right word, he says. It's to clearly communicate what's different, how long it's been happening, and why it concerns you. That's what helps clinicians take the right next step. The importance of language speaks to why everyone should have a primary care doctor, says Dr. Adam Streicher, Chief Medical Officer and Director of Primary Care at Weill Cornell Medicine. When you know a patient and their personality, their fears, and their anxieties, it's easier to know when something is really wrong, he says. There are some patients who are a little more anxious and others who are more stoic, and that helps you parse how seriously to take something. We ask doctors which phrases always catch their attention and why. This has been going on for months. When you're describing symptoms to your doctor, it's key to include how long you've had them. You might use a word like persistent, says Dr. James Tachi, president-elect of the American College of Preventive Medicine. The fact that any abnormality is persistent makes it more than trivial, he says. It doesn't necessarily mean that it's bad, but it means it's something that needs to be addressed. I had to stop going to the gym. One of the most important things doctors want to know is how much symptoms are changing your daily life. Birnbaum is especially alert to phrases like interfering with sleep, can't work, can't eat, can't walk, and I had to stop doing X. When people start saying things like, I haven't missed a day of work in 5 years, and I had to call in because I can't work because the pain is too bad, you listen, he says. I had a sudden change in strength. The word sudden signals that the timeline has shifted in an important way. Stracher pays particular attention to phrases like these: sudden loss of vision, sudden shortness of breath, and sudden change in strength. The sudden acute onset of anything gives us a higher level of suspicion that something urgent is wrong, he says. I have a family history of skin cancer. Your family medical history might be recorded in your patient portal, but that doesn't necessarily mean your doctor remembers your dad had a heart attack at 52. It makes so much difference if you have a family history of whatever it is that you're being tested for, because it puts you in a whole new category, Tachi says. That makes every physician appropriately stop, take pause, and say, okay, let's make sure we're on the right page for you based on your genetics. I have sharp chest pain that worsens with exertion and improves with rest. A helpful rule of thumb, precision beats vagueness. Providers respond most strongly to clear, concrete descriptions, Birnbaum says, rather than broad statements like, I've never felt worse in my life. They need specifics about timing, triggers, and symptoms to make the best decisions. Very precise descriptions are so important for us to get to the bottom of something.
2: Greetings from Elizabeth. Today, I'm reading the Feel Good articles from March 16, 2026 issue of Women's World. And it's been a while since I read, and I'm so excited to be back. We will start with Solve It Yourself Mystery. Now pay attention to this, because at the end of my reading, you as well as I will get the answers. Here it goes. Seeing Green. Sir, I know you love St. Patrick's Day, but this is too much. Police Detective Bridget Kelly smiled as she stared at Mayor Casey Tucker. Not funny, Kelly? But it was. His hair, hands, and previously tan suit were all green. Oh my goodness. His face, though, was red. I just got through climbing 4 flights of stairs to my office because the elevator is out of order. And then I get doused with green-colored water from a container perched on top of my door. Someone wants me to look ridiculous at the debate this afternoon. Find the culprit, Kelly, fast. Kelly quickly went to the only supermarket in their small town. Hello, Thelma, she greeted the owner. Who purchased a lot of green food coloring lately? Lucky Larry Finnegan, Myrtle Tucker, and Councilman Smith. Kelly headed to the bakery, managed by the mayor's ex-wife, Myrtle. So someone pulled a St. Patrick trick on Casey, did they? Good. She smoothed her apron with clean hands. You, Kelly challenged. I understand you bought plenty of food coloring yesterday. Of course. I had to dye all my cupcakes green. Just then, her assistant approached. Your lawyer said you forgot to sign a paper in his office earlier. Oh, great. Another hour-long trip. Next, Kelly headed to Councilman Smith's house. You have a motive for that prank. You want Tucker to lose the debate today, so you'll be first choice for mayor. And why did you purchase so much green food coloring? Smith shrugged. I'm hosting the town's Easter egg hunt soon. I had plenty of pink and blue left from last year, but no green. Kelly drove to the Shamrock Bar and Grill. Owner Larry, Lucky Finnegan, greeted her at the door, leaning on his ever-present Irish walking stick. I'm investigating who dumped green water on Mayor Tucker. You were at the store. Stop. I'm investigating who dumped water on Mayor Tucker. You were sore at him last week for the late fine on your liquor license renewal. He shrugged. I got over it. It was my own fault. And the food coloring you purchased? Finnegan laughed. It's St. Patrick's Day. I have to dye my beer green. Suddenly, Kelly knew. And do you? So hold on till the end of my recording. My guardian angel. My uncle. My angel. My Uncle Jimmy and Aunt Olga were my godparents, and I don't think I have ever known kinder people than the two of them. I remember how gentle they were, and how they were always there for me, for anything I ever needed. They were always smiling, and no matter what, they always took the time out to spend quality time with me. So I wasn't surprised that it would be my Uncle Jimmy who sent me a message from the other side after he passed away. After my sister died, I was in mental turmoil as I was grieving. I was unmotivated to do anything, and everything felt heavy and uncertain. I had some medical issues that scared me, and I was worried about what my future would hold. Although I told myself I would never worry as much as my mother did, I am just as much of a worrier as she was. So I was walking around in a state of unrest. I felt completely alone and empty. One night, I was in a deep sleep when I had a dream where my Uncle Jimmy came with a message. I could see him so clearly. He was immaculately dressed as he had always been in life. We were in a parking lot. He smiled at me, and I felt his kindness. He said, "Jen, I know there is a lot going on in your life right now, but I want you to know it is going to be all right. Everything will be okay." He stood there for another minute, and then he was gone. When I woke up the next morning, I felt more rested than I had in weeks, and I had such a feeling of peace. I believed what my Uncle Jimmy had told me. I decided that day to let go of the anxiety I felt, and so far it has been clear sailing. I needed the support and peace from the message that my angel sent me. Wow, that's a good one. Circle of kindness. You've got a friend in me. Sounds like a song. I recently moved, and I was sad about leaving former friends and very nervous about making new friends. I wondered if I would ever have that special connection again and had no idea how I would even go about finding it in my new community. The day after moving in, my neighbor Rita walked over, brought me a brand new candle and a wonderful scent, and kindly introduced herself. She also helped me take groceries inside and invited me to hear her weekly women's Bible study. I started going to the group meetings, and they welcomed me with open arms. Before long, we all became fast friends. We uplift each other with frequent interactions and include each other's needs in our prayer chain. I'm so thankful to Rita for initially reaching out to me and introducing me to the group. Now, I'm so grateful for the support of these wonderful women. Now, this was sent in from someone from Corvallis, Oregon. That was good. Pet Hero. From 10% chance of living to 100% miracle. When Priscilla lay in a coma, a hospital therapy dog named Scrunchie padded into the room, and the pup's gentle gifts unlocked unexpected healing. Priscilla Timmons was at her mom's house playing with her chihuahua, Rocky, when she suddenly felt sick. She rushed to the bathroom and collapsed. She tried to call out but couldn't. "Mom, I'm sick," she texted. "Please call 911. At the ER, doctors discovered blood clots from a recent ankle injury had dislodged. "We'll have to remove them," the doctor said. During surgery, Priscilla's heart stopped. The team revived her, but it happened again, and then a third time. By morning, Priscilla was in a coma. Her liver and kidneys were failing, and doctors gave her only a 10% chance of survival. While she was in the ICU, Priscilla's family prayed for a miracle. And though she couldn't open her eyes, Priscilla heard every word. As her family tried to stay hopeful, her cousin Candy had nurses talking. As her family tried to stay hopeful, her cousin Candy heard nurses talking about the hospital's beloved therapy dogs. "Could one of the dogs come visit Priscilla?" she asked. Pembroke Pines, Florida's Memorial Hospital West has several dogs specially trained for hospital work. Director of Nursing Myra Weinstein cares for one of the dogs, a 7-year-old golden retriever named Scrunchie. Maria was getting ready to leave for the day when her extension rang. "Could Scrunchie come to the ICU?" "Let's go, girl," Maria said, and Scrunchie led the way. At the ICU, Scrunchie made a beeline for Priscilla's bedside and licked her hand. "Get out. That's interesting." Miraculously, Priscilla's fingers responded to Scrunchie's licks. Her hand inched forward, and soon she was gently stroking Scrunchie's soft fur. "Good dog," Priscilla thought, feeling a rush of strength in her hand and arms. That evening, she was holding her mother's hand, and the next morning, Priscilla's eyes opened. Days later, when doctors removed her breathing tube, Priscilla explained how everyone's love and Scrunchie's visit has sustained her. Scrunchie visited Priscilla several more times in the hospital and to say goodbye on Priscilla's discharge day. At home, Priscilla healed and was soon as good as new. She remembers everything while she was in the coma. "God told me I was going to be okay. He sent Scrunchie to make sure." Ah, that is so nice. The power of love. A heart attack led to a heartfelt friendship. When nurse practitioner Allison Hoyt leaned over a cardiac patient's bedside and assured the frightened woman she was going to be okay, she never guessed that mere months later she herself would be comforted in a time of need by the very same woman. Early Monday morning, NICU nurse Pam Kays was listening to the charge nurse give report to a trainee when a wave of nausea and heat rushed through her body. "I must be coming down with something," she thought, but then her jaw clenched and her chest tightened painfully. Pam recognized the symptoms and headed into the practitioner's office. "I'm having a heart attack," she calmly stated as her arms and legs began tingling. "Quick, chew an aspirin," her manager instructed, and summoned the hospital emergency team. The ER doctors started an IV, but Pam soon went into full cardiac arrest. A calming voice. Pam suffered a widowmaker heart attack, and a surgeon had to open her blocked artery with a stent. Pam was on a respirator hours later when she awoke. She motioned for a pen and pad and wrote, "Is the respirator in correctly? How long will I be on it?" The cardiac ICU nurses scurried about trying to calm Pam and answer her questions. But then Allison Hoyt, the unit's nurse practitioner, appeared. Realizing Pam was terrified, Allison gave a warm smile. "Don't worry. We're going to take good care of you," she said, and her words settled over Pam. The next morning, Pam was strong enough to breathe on her own. By Allison's next shift, Pam had already been transferred to another unit. It was common for Allison to treat patients and never know their outcome. Happily for Pam, the outcome was excellent. After only 4 days, she went home and started cardiac rehab. 3 months later, she was feeling like herself again and back to work in the NICU unit. The miraculous reunion. A few months later, Pam approached a new patient, an infant born 6 weeks premature. "How are you?" she asked the woman sitting nearby. "This is my granddaughter, Maddie," the woman explained, clearly anxious. The two women continued their chat as Pam checked the baby's monitors. "My daughter also works for Cleveland Clinic in the cardiac ICU," she said, and Pam broke into a smile. "Really? I was a patient there a few months back," she said, and just then the baby's mom returned to the floor. It was Allison, who stopped short, pointed, and explained, "You're Pam!" Just then, Allison broke down in tears. "I'm so scared," she sobbed. "I can hardly keep track of what's going on." "It's going to be okay," Pam echoed the words Allison herself had spoken to her in her darkest hour. "We're going to take good care of Maddie." Pam and Allison spoke nearly every day. "Is this okay? Is this normal?" the worried mom would ask, and Pam always made her feel calm and hopeful. After 6 long weeks, Allison got to take Maddie home. She's doing great, and today Pam and Allison remain close friends. "It was fate," Allison insists. "Pam and I were meant to meet when each of us needed the other most of all times." Pam agrees. "Allison gave me comfort and courage during a scary time. I'm so grateful I was given the chance to do the same for her." Wow, that is something. The mystery solution, here it is. It was Councilman Smith. Kelly deduced that Finnegan could never have climbed all those steps to the mayor's office with his walking stick. And Myrtle's clean hands, along with her being at her lawyer's far away that morning, left Smith. He confessed that he had tried to prevent the mayor from attending the debate and was charged with criminal mischief. Well, what do you think of that? Even on St. Patty's Day. Anyway, it has been fun for me to be back to read our feel-good stories from Women's World. So until next week, enjoy.
1: 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I'll be reading a magazine article from Real Simple Magazine, November 2025 issue. Love your heart all day long. Tick-tock, here's how to care for your ticker from morning to night, by Caitlin Carlson. Judging from nearly every pop song ever written, humans are obsessed with the heart, metaphorically speaking. But the actual physical organ, many of us go through the day without giving it much thought. Well, we should. According to the CDC, about 44% of women in the United States have some form of heart disease, which kills more women annually than all cancers combined. Even if you've always had good blood pressure, which is linked to a lower risk of heart problems, that can change when you begin menopause, says Catherine Rexrode, MD, MPH, chief of the Division of Women's Health at Brigham and Women's Hospital in Boston. Estrogen helps blood vessels relax and dilate, and when the hormone declines during perimenopause, vessels can constrict, increasing blood pressure, she says. Menopause-related weight gain and other hormone changes may also contribute to a rise in your numbers, including cholesterol levels, another indicator of heart health, Rex Rhodes says. Lifestyle tweaks can help protect your heart at any age. Here we lay out some of the simplest and most effective science-backed strategies in an hour-by-hour guide. Don't feel like you have to follow the schedule to a T. Just get going, and if you falter, give yourself grace and try again, says Smedar Court, MD, co-director of the Valve Center at the Stony Brook Heart Institute on Long Island, New York. Every step you make in the right direction is important. 7 a.m., eat produce.

0: This broadcast service is provided by Valley iRadio. The material being read is the copyright property of the publications being read. Access to this program is solely for persons who cannot read the original printed version due to a visual impairment or other disability. By continuing to listen, you confirm that you have such a condition.
1: Brush your teeth and don't forget to floss. Good oral hygiene helps prevent plaque buildup on your teeth, and plaque is not just unsightly, it can lead to chronic inflammation, Court says, and in some cases, plaque can enter your bloodstream and reach the coronary arteries. The official recommendation is twice daily brushing, daily flossing, and twice yearly visits to your dentist. But in 2024 review in the American Journal of Medicine highlights a study that found that brushing just once a day and visiting the dentist for cleaning only once a year reduce cardiovascular disease risk by 9% and 14% respectively. 9 a.m., fill up your water bottle. In addition to being essential for overall health, staying hydrated helps the heart pump blood more easily through the body. When you don't drink enough water, your heart has to work harder, which can lead to increased or irregular heartbeats. Rothenstein recommends drinking between 2.5 and 3 liters of water a day, more if you're vigorously exercising or otherwise sweating a lot. And consider switching to a non-plastic refillable bottle, Rex Rhodes says. Some data suggests that microplastics can leach from containers into your water, and early research has linked microplastics to chronic heart conditions. A 2024 study of 257 people published in the New England Journal of Medicine showed that those who had microplastics in the blood vessels near their necks were 4.5 times more likely to suffer a heart attack or stroke. 10 a.m., hit the gym or your living room, yard, or neighborhood walking path. While both the American Heart Association and Rex Rhodes note that exercise at any time of day is beneficial, there may be a sweet spot. In a 2025 study of older adults published in Medicine and Science in Sports and Exercise, exercising earlier in the day was associated with better cardiorespiratory fitness, how well your circulatory and respiratory systems supply oxygen to your muscles. Lower levels of oxygen are linked to a higher risk of heart disease. Exercise does so much because it's a way of keeping our blood vessels healthy and responsive, Rex Rhodes says. Getting your heart rate up helps push more blood through your arteries, keeping them wider and more flexible. It can also help lower cholesterol, blood pressure, and body fat, all of which can lower risk of heart disease. Aim for these AHA recommendations. Do 150 minutes per week of moderately intense aerobic activity, think a brisk walk, or 75 minutes of vigorous activity, running, and add in resistance training at least 2 days a week, the AHA says, which can also help with heart health. This might be yoga, bar, free weights, whatever activity you'll stick to. If you have any injuries, limitations, or diseases, talk to your physician before you start a new exercise program. 12 p.m., have a healthy lunch you actually enjoy. Lunch is often an afterthought during a busy day, but it's an important meal, Rothenstein says. A balanced, nourishing lunch helps stabilize energy levels, curb cravings, and support consistent heart-healthy eating, she adds. The catch? It's got to be something that entices you. If you don't like it, you won't continue to eat it, Rothenstein says, and a diet has to be sustainable in order to be effective. As a good starting point, try an antioxidant-rich salad full of various produce, more heart-healthy fiber, and some salmon, which is packed with omega-3 fatty acids. Can't choke that down? Try roasting your veggies to bring out their natural sweetness and crisp up the texture, Rothenstein says. You can also add veggies to dishes you already enjoy, like pasta soups, stir fries, or even egg scrambles. 1 p.m., go for a quick walk. It only needs to be 15 minutes. You'll walk toward hitting those aerobic activity goals and

0: Research suggests that short bouts of cardiovascular fitness have similar benefits to longer sessions, Rex Rhodes says. A couple of 10-minute power walks between meetings can be just as good as a 30-minute walk 5 times a week, but speed is important. A 2025 study in the American Journal of Preventive Medicine found that taking walks at a brisk pace, as in faster than walking a dog, for 15 minutes reduces risk of dying prematurely from any cause, including cardiovascular disease, by 20%, compared with a 4% risk reduction from long, slow walks. 3 p.m., grab an afternoon snack. Shoot for something that's got fiber and healthy fat. The ideal combo for blood sugar control and satiation, Rothenstein says. A mid-afternoon snack is also a good opportunity to get in yet another serving of fruits or veggies. Maybe have carrots and hummus, or an apple with peanut butter. 4 p.m., stand up and move. Actually, you should try to do this all day long, Court recommends, getting up often, every hour if possible, even if it's just to take a few steps before sitting back down. Everything you do to break up those sitting sessions is very, very important, she says. In one recent Columbia University study, people who walked for 1 minute every 30 minutes saw reductions in blood pressure compared with those who were sedentary. 5 p.m., take a few deep breaths. We know that when people are stressed, it changes their hormones and can lead to muscle tightness and higher blood pressure, Rex Rhodes says. Tapping into your parasympathetic nervous system, the rest and digest counterpart to the fight or flight sympathetic nervous system, is key to preventing this. Stir in a comfortable position, sit in a comfortable position, and focus on your breathing. Court advises, studies show that deep breathing can trigger your body's relaxation response and induce a sense of calm. If you prefer a little more instruction, visit realsimple.com/breathing exercises, or try a breathing meditation or mindfulness app such as Calm, Headspace, or Waking Up. 7 p.m. Mix up your protein sources at dinner. People need more protein as they age to maintain muscle mass. Women who are 65 and over should aim for 0.54 to 0.68 grams of protein per pound of body weight, while women younger than that need about 0.36 to 0.45 grams per pound of body weight. And there's research to support switching up how you get it. A 2022 study of more than 12,000 Chinese adults found that consuming a larger variety of protein sources was associated with a reduced risk of high blood pressure. The researchers theorize that more options can help you get different essential amino acids, the building blocks of protein that keep your body functioning, digesting, making soft tissue, providing immunity, etc. Lean proteins like fish, poultry, tofu, beans, and legumes are good choices. 8 p.m., hang out with your family and friends. Our experts emphasize the importance of social connection when it comes to heart health. Spend time with people you love and enjoy, Court says. Research published in the Journal of the American Heart Association in 2022 found strong evidence that loneliness leads to an increased risk of heart disease, possibly because of the related stress. 9 p.m. Wind down with meditation. Similar to deep breathing, meditation taps into the parasympathetic nervous system and potentially lowers your heart rate and relaxes your blood vessels, according to Rex Rhodes. Meditation before bed may be particularly beneficial, as stress can interfere with sleep, she says. Consistency is more important than length, so even 5 minutes a night is great, she adds. While experts generally recommend against using your phone in bed, many say it's okay if you're playing a guided meditation. 10 p.m., go to bed. There's increasing evidence that short sleep duration and/or poor sleep quality have a negative impact on your heart, Rex Rhodes says. Your body restores itself while you sleep, including regulating blood pressure. Lots of factors mess with our Z's. Stress, sleep apnea, hot flashes, you know the basics. Try to follow a regular schedule, limit alcohol, and avoid blue light from devices before bedtime. If these strategies don't work or feel unrealistic, talk to your doctor. Sleep is the drug our body needs, Rex Rhodes says. To show your heart some love, prioritize getting a hefty dose every night.
1: This is Deb O from Northampton. As a former singer, I love using my voice to read the newspapers, an African American Point of View community magazine. This is Valley Eye Radio.
2: Welcome to Good News, where good news gets the spotlight. I'm your host, Pastor Aaron Lane. I hope you're having an amazing day today, and if not, I hope that these stories will lift your mood and be able to set out on the rest of this day and this week with an awesome week ahead. I know I had a wonderful Father's Day yesterday. It was just a great time. Got to go to church and got to, you know, enjoy all the dad jokes. And my wife even got me one of those little bundt cakes, but it was a special one. It was a s'mores bundt cakes. And I will tell you, it was delicious. I hope that today this good news is like a s'mores bundt cake for your heart, for your mind, for your soul, and you're able to have just an amazing rest of the day and a great week ahead of you. So I know this week is Vacation Bible School at the church I serve, so if you are the praying type, I covet your prayers because I love it. There's preschoolers all the way up through sixth graders. There's lots of high school volunteers and adult volunteers. It is a wonderful week, but my friends, I will tell you, it is also exhausting. So please pray that we have a great time and everyone stays healthy and safe, and spirits are lifted through that ministry as well. And I appreciate ahead of time all your prayers for our Vacation Bible School. But that's not why we're here today. Today, we are going to talk about good news. Now, it's not breaking news, but it is mending news. Not the kind of news that, you know, pretends anything's wrong, that nothing is wrong, that the kind that looks away from smoke and fear and loneliness or injury or loss. The good news worth telling usually begins exactly there, in a place where something has gone wrong, and someone decides that wrong will not get the last word. And this week in good news, we have stories that take us to a highway in Texas, a remote trail in Minnesota, a closed research facility in Wisconsin, a pier in Florida, a forest road in Indonesia, a highway in Arizona, coral reefs around the world, office buildings in France, and a New York City street where one man's terrible night became the beginning of a very different kind of crowd. So I have in store for you today 9 stories, 9 signs of people and animals and communities and creation being met with courage and patience, imagination, and help. I'm Pastor Aaron Lane, and this is Good News on Voice Corps, where good news gets the spotlight. So let's begin with our first good news story in Laredo, Texas, where the sound no one expects to hear on an ordinary day came roaring down a near highway. A small business jet, a Cessna Citation Latitude, operated by NetJets, had taken off from San Jose del Cabo, Mexico, and was headed toward Austin when it diverted to Laredo because of some mechanical trouble. It crashed near the road, broke apart, and caught fire. There were 6 people on board. 1 passenger, Joshua Bear, died. That is part of the story, and it should not be softened. Good news does not ease all elements of grief. But what happened next is why this story belongs on this program. As flames rose from the wreckage, people did not run away from danger. Instead, they ran toward it. Motorists stopped. A tow truck driver named Ivan Franco was among them. He grabbed a sledgehammer and fire extinguishers. Others had a shovel. They broke through what they could break through. They fought back fire. They helped pull people from the wreckage. First responders arrived and joined the rescue. In the end, 5 of the 6 people on board survived. A truck driver who had been struck in the crash survived. Even a dog on board was rescued. Now, that sentence sounds almost too neat, doesn't it? Even the dog was rescued? But after the smoke and metal and panic, sometimes the smallest living detail becomes the one that tells you that people would not stop giving up. Officials praised the bystanders for their courage, and it was worth pausing there, because courage does not always arrive wearing a uniform, though we do give thanks to God that it often does. Sometimes, courage is a person on the road who sees a fire and says, "Somebody must be in there, and I need to be the somebody who helps." You're listening to Good News on Voice Corps. I'm your host, Pastor Aaron Lane. From a highway in Texas where strangers became rescuers, we now turn to a quieter place in Minnesota where 2 friends took a wrong turn, or maybe it was the right one. Adam Sandbeck and Mike Gravelin were out riding an ATV in Douglas County, Minnesota. The plan had shifted. The route had changed. You see, their fuel was getting low. And then, just something out of like a Law and Order episode, they saw a minivan on a remote trail. Interesting. That was enough to make Mike, a retired deputy U.S. Marshal, a little uneasy. He wondered whether something was wrong. He was right. Just not in the way he expected. Nearby, in mud that behaved like quicksand, was 68-year-old Catherine Walsener. She had been missing for 3 days. According to the local reporting and the sheriff's office, she had gotten stuck after leaving her vehicle and had been unable to free herself. She was sunburned, dehydrated, and trapped. The men heard her asking for help. Think about that. 3 days. Sun up, sun down, waiting, hoping, running out of strength, and then finally the sound of someone close enough to hear. Adam and Mike called for help and stayed with her until emergency crews arrived. Catherine was taken to the hospital and later reunited with her family. There's a strange mercy in the accidental route. A wrong date, a low fuel tank, a shortcut, a van that seemed out of place. Most of us spend our days annoyed by interruptions. This story is a reminder that every now and then, the interruption actually is the assignment. And yes, I say that as someone who has absolutely been annoyed by interruptions. Hey, I'm a pastor, and trying to sit in my office and write a sermon, not the easiest thing to do. When I record this show, it's my day off, and nobody else is in the house, and I have to turn my computer and my phone on Do Not Disturb. Interruptions are basically a hidden liturgical season to me. But sometimes grace sounds like, why are we on this road? And the answer is, because someone there needs help. You're listening to Good News on Voice Corps, where good news gets the spotlight. I'm your host, Pastor Aaron Lane. So our first 2 stories today have been about people being found in time. Our next story is about dogs who would have been waiting much longer. You see, in Wisconsin, hundreds of beagles are beginning a new chapter. A breeding and research facility called Rigland Farms is closing, and according to the Associated Press, rescue groups are preparing to take in the remaining dogs. The number of reported dogs is 475 beagles. Now, should be very careful in how I word this story, because Rigland Farms has been accused of mistreatment and said their dogs were healthy. The closure comes after a legal and regulatory pressure, including concerns about certain veterinary procedures they were doing. And as part of the resolution, the company agreed to give up its state breeding license. So the honest story about this is that, not that every question has been answered about what's gone on with these dogs, but the honest version is a facility that supplied beagles for research is closing, and hundreds of dogs are now moving toward rescue, care, and eventually adoption. And that's a meaningful turn, because somewhere in that number is a dog who has never known what it means to be someone's dog. A dog who's never had a favorite blanket. A dog who's never learned the sacred household law that if a human drops food on the floor, it is no longer human property. A dog who has never heard someone say, "Who's a good boy?" And then, for reasons no one can fully explain, say it 12 more times in the exact same voice. The rescue groups say the work is now patient work. These dogs will need medical care and time and help adjusting to life outside the facility. Freedom is wonderful, but it can also be unfamiliar. A door can open in a moment, but learning to trust the world, it can take a longer time. That is what makes this such a good news story worth telling. Not because everything's instantly easy, but because the next chapter is finally possible. And from beagles learning a new kind of life, let's go now to Florida, where another animal needed not only compassion, but a plan, a team, and one very practical piece of equipment. At Navarre Beach Fishing Pier, a sea turtle named Bowser had fishing hooks in his body and was entangled near the water below. Volunteers with the Navarre Beach Sea Turtle Conservation Center worked with the angler and used a specialized hoist to lift him about 35 feet from the water to the pier. The 172-pound sea turtle does not simply pop into your arms like a golden retriever puppy. This was careful work, heavy work, work that required training, equipment, and people who knew what to do. Within about 25 minutes, volunteers had Bowser on the pier. They cut the fishing line and loaded him for transport to the Gulfarium Care Center. There, staff removed external hooks. X-rays showed another hook in his esophagus, and the center said its team has established procedures for cases like this. Bowser was the 26th sea turtle rescue of the year for that local volunteer team. The center reported 59 rescues last year. The broader numbers are sobering. Good, Good, Good, republishing reporting from Inside Climate News, noted that sea turtles face threats from fishing gear, habitat loss, boat strikes, and climate pressure. The hopeful part is not that those threats are gone, because obviously they're not. The hopeful part is that people have built systems of care strong enough to meet a turtle in trouble. A hoist, a transport plan, a rehab center, volunteers trained by the state, and a network ready when the call comes. That's what compassion looks like when it gets organized. It's one thing to love sea turtles in theory. It's another thing to lift 172 pounds of frightened reptile out of the water without making things worse. Bowser still needed medical care. His story was not finished at the pier. But because people were ready, he got a second chance. And sometimes, the distance between danger and a second chance is a rope, a hoist, and a team that refuses to look away. You're listening to Good News on VoiceCorps, where good news gets the spotlight. I'm Pastor Aaron Lane. And now for a bit of celebrity good news, the kind that doesn't need scandal or shock or a courtroom sketch to make headlines. Anne Hathaway is expecting with her third child. The Oscar-winning actress shared the news on Instagram with a short, sweet video. She walks into frame wearing white, smiling, with her arms crossed in front of her. Then she lowers her arms and reveals her baby bump as Barbara Lewis sings, "Baby, I'm Yours." And that was the caption, too, "Baby, I'm Yours." That is pretty hard to beat for an announcement. Simple, warm, and a little vintage. Very Anne Hathaway. ABC News reported that a representative for Hathaway confirmed the pregnancy. The Associated Press also reported the news, noting that when asked for confirmation, a spokesman basically pointed back to the video and said the meaning was obvious. Fair enough. Hathaway is 43 years old, and she and her husband, Adam Suleiman, have been married since 2012 and are already parents of two sons, Jonathan and Jack. They have kept much of their family life private, which makes public moments feel intentional rather than overexposed. And maybe that's where the quieter grace lies in this story. In a world where celebrity news so often gets, you know, a contest over who can grab the first photo or the first leak or the first rumor, whatever, Hathaway got to tell this part of her own story in her own way. And that's just joy. A family growing and a mother smiling. A little life on the way. Not because everyone's story unfolds that way. It doesn't. Family, fertility, pregnancy, and parenthood can carry all kinds of tenderness and grief and longing and complexity. But for today, for Anne Hathaway, and for Adam Suleiman, the news is simple and sweet. Baby, I'm yours. Now, from one family's joyful announcement, we turn to another story about a second chance for something that comes wrapped in a tortilla and covered in red sauce. Friends, Taco Bell has brought back the Enchirito. Yes, the Enchirito. For some people, that sentence means nothing. For others, it's basically the fast food version of hearing that your favorite childhood band is getting back together. The Enchirito is one of those old school Taco Bell items with a devoted following. Think of McDonald's and the McRib, okay? It's part burrito, part enchilada, filled with seasoned beef, refried beans, and onions, then covered with red sauce and melted cheese. Can you already hear my arteries just hardening as I speak these words? The Enchirito is apparently followed by many, and many would say it's not a food designed for eating while driving, or wearing white, or making wise long-term nutritional choices. But it is nostalgic, and sometimes nostalgia comes with a spork. According to InspireMore.com, Taco Bell brought the Enchirito back on June 18th and is scheduled to stay on menus until July 22nd. AllRecipes.com also reported the return, noting that the item had been away from the national menu for about 3 years. And fans noticed immediately. Some celebrated, some begged Taco Bell to make it permanent. Others reacted the way people react to a long-lost menu item returning. It's with joy and urgency and a calendar reminder. Now, is this the most important news story in the world? Absolutely not. But good news does not always have to arrive with a rescue or major scientific breakthrough. Friends, sometimes good news is a little ordinary happiness that we can share with each other. Something that's tasty to remember. A lunch break that takes you back to 1998. A little silly, a little saucy, and it's a little reminder that not every headline has to raise your blood pressure, although if you eat enough of this, it probably will. And now from a small joy returning to a fast food menu, we now turn to a much larger celebration in Chicago. A celebration with presidents, with music, with children. With a former first lady making her husband cry in public, which honestly feels like one of those more reliable signs of a good speech. The Obama Presidential Center is now open to the public on Chicago's South Side. The invitation-only dedication ceremony was held Thursday, June 18th at John Lewis Plaza. The next day, June 19th, or Juneteenth, the campus opened to visitors. That date carries weight. Juneteenth marks freedom delayed but not denied. And now, on that day, a new civic space has opened honoring the nation's first black president and first black first lady. But the joy of this opening was not only in the date, it was in the sound of the day. The Roots helped kick things off. Christina Aguilera performed What a Wonderful World. John Legend and Chicago's own Common sang Glory, their Academy Award-winning song from Selma. Eddie Vedder performed with young local musicians. Tems and Mark Anthony brought energy to the crowd. Bono and The Edge performed City of Blinding Lights, a song closely connected to Obama's campaigns. Bruce Springsteen sang Land of Hope and Dreams. And Stevie Wonder helped bring the celebration home by singing Sign, Sealed, Delivered and his song Higher Ground. That's just not a ceremony, that's a playlist with a very strong security perimeter. The guest list was just remarkable. Former Presidents Bill Clinton, George W. Bush, and Joe Biden attended, along with former First Ladies Hillary Clinton, Laura Bush, and Jill Biden. The Obama family was there too, Barack and Michelle, with Malia and Sasha, a rare public appearance together. And yet, for all the celebrity and ceremony, some of the most moving moments were simple. Barack Obama took the stage and greeted the city by saying, "Hello, Chicago! Sweet home, Chicago!" He talked about arriving there in 1985 as a 23-year-old in what he called a janky car, knowing he wanted to make a difference, but not yet knowing what that would look like. He said it was in Chicago, day by day, block by block, that he found what he was looking for. Then he said the line that may be at the heart of the whole day: "This center could not be any place else." That's what makes the meaningful the opening meaningful. The center is not in Washington. It's not tucked away from ordinary life. It's in Jackson Park, on the south side of Chicago, near communities that shaped the Obamas long before the White House did. Michelle Obama's speech brought the tenderness of the day into focus. She honored her husband's leadership, his steadiness, and his character. According to Reuters, she told him, quote, "With grace and class and cool, you made the hardest job in the world look like a walk in this beautiful park." And former President Obama appeared visibly moved. Michelle also reminded the crowd that the center is not simply about the Obamas. She said the project was grounded in their story, but it's never been about us. It's never been for us, she said. That is a good word for any legacy project. It is not only about the name on the building. That's too small. If it opens doors for other people, then maybe it's doing what it was built to do. The center itself includes a museum, a branch of the Chicago Public Library, gardens, play areas, athletic spaces, public art, and places for gathering and learning. It is not a traditional presidential library in the usual National Archives sense. The official presidential library is digital. The campus is more like a public invitation. Come learn. Come gather. Come remember. Come imagine what public life could still become. And the public opening on Juneteenth gave that invitation a human face. According to the Associated Press, Barack and Michelle Obama surprised the first 100 visitors who walked through the doors. They greeted people personally. Then they joined LeVar Burton when they read Where the Wild Things Are. You know LeVar Burton from Reading Rainbow. They read Where the Wild Things Are to a group of school children at the Chicago Public Library branch on the campus. That may be my favorite image of the whole opening. The former president, the former first lady, and LeVar Burton, which, again, we know from Reading Rainbow and Star Trek The Next Generation, and the general idea that books can make you a better human being, and a room full of children listening to a story. At one point, when the line in the book mentioned being king of all the wild things, Michelle Obama reportedly jumped in with, "Although there were no kings," and the room applauded. That is a pretty good Juneteenth library moment right there. The joy of that day was also put in the crowd. The Chicago Sun-Times reported on families at a watch party in Midway Pleiense Park. Excuse me if I mess that up. One local parent called it a moment of joy, and others talked about bringing their children because they wanted them to remember being part of history. Because the real hope of a place is not only that people will come and admire the past, it is that children will walk through those doors and think, maybe I belong in the story too. Maybe leadership is not just for famous people. Maybe citizenship is not only something that happens in election years. Maybe service can begin in a neighborhood, or in a classroom, in a library, in a church, in a synagogue, in a conversation, in a place where someone says, your voice matters. So friends, that's all the time we have for today, this week with good news. I hope that it lifted your spirits, gave you something to think about, and hopefully helps you go on your way the rest of the week with a smile on your face, and more importantly, a smile in your heart. My name is Pastor Aaron Lane. Thanks for being here today. I hope to be with you again next week. But until then, may your heart be light and your news be good. Stay tuned for more great programming right here on VoiceCore, your audio access to the world.
3: 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To me, drink responsibly means don't spill it. Age 60 might be the new 40. But 9 p.m. is the new midnight. It's the start of a brand new day, and I'm off like a herd of turtles. The older I get, the earlier it gets late. When I say the other day, I could be referring to any time between yesterday and 15 years ago. I remember being able to get up without making sound effects. I had my patience tested. I'm negative. Remember, if you lose a sock in the dryer, it comes back as a Tupperware lid that doesn't fit any of your containers. When you ask me what I'm doing today and I say nothing, it doesn't mean I am free. It means I'm doing nothing. I finally got 8 hours of sleep. It took 3 days, but whatever. I run like the winded. I hate when a couple argues in public and I miss the beginning and I don't know whose side I'm on. When someone asks me what I did over the weekend, I squint and ask, why? What did you hear? when you do squats, are your knees supposed to sound like a goat chewing on an aluminum can stuffed with celery? I don't mean to interrupt people. I just randomly remember things and get really excited. When I ask for directions, please don't use words like east. Don't bother walking a mile in my shoes. That would be boring. Spend 30 seconds in my head. That'll freak you out. And finally, my luck is like a bald guy who just won a comb. And my good luck was the ability to be with you again. Jim Plurl saying until next time, be well, take care, and goodbye.
4: 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Your reader is Kelly Taylor. I'll have stories related to science and nature, but first, a reminder that RadioWise is a reading service intended for people who are blind or have other disabilities that make it difficult to read printed material. Our first story is going to come from Grist. The headline reads, "The Colorado River is vanishing and the fixes are getting weird." June the 23rd is the date on this article. The crisis on the Colorado River is simple. The seven western states that border the essential waterway use more water than it contains. Chronic overuse has drained its two largest reservoirs, Lake Powell and Lake Mead, and a two-decade drought cycle has pushed them to the point of collapse. The dream solution to this crisis is an agreement among all involved to use less water. Such a deal would decide who must reduce consumption, which means asking which cities would ban irrigating lawns and washing cars, and which farmers would rip up their fields. This has proven impossible. The states have been trying to work this out since the last dry spell in 2022, but talks have ended in frustration and name-calling. The main sticking point is between the upper basin states, led by Colorado and Utah, along with Wyoming and New Mexico, and the lower basin states of Arizona, California, and Nevada. Each side believes the other has a legal and a moral responsibility to cut usage during dry years. The stalemate means the Trump administration must design a schedule of restrictions ahead of a crucial deadline in September. So far, Interior Secretary Doug Burgum has balked at resolving the quarrel. Instead, the administration is turning to a far less controversial plan. Throw money at the problem. The Interior Department and Congress are pondering a slew of projects that could increase supply, a reversal of President Trump's zeal for cutting federal grants. The seven state governors have sent Washington a wish list of over $50 billion, and several startups have their hands out as well. Federal investment makes sense, given the scale of the problem and the intractable impasse, said Jennifer Pitt, the Colorado River Program Director at the National Audubon Society and an expert on the governance of the river. Quote, "It is something easier for people to agree on," she said. "This is a slow-moving crisis, but it is a crisis, and we do see the federal funding come in to address crises in other parts of the country. Just because this is a slow-moving one doesn't make it any less worthy," end quote. During a Senate committee hearing last week, the Interior Department's top water official, Andrea Travnicek, said the agency has yet to vet the wish list. She didn't offer a specific funding request and urged lawmakers to be, quote, thoughtful, unquote, about how they spend taxpayer money. But senators in both parties seem to encourage new investments. Quote, "The basin should not be forced to choose between stabilizing the present and negotiating the future," said Senator Martin Heinrich, a Democrat from New Mexico. The possibility of new funding marks a return to the policy of Joe Biden's administration. During the last extreme drought in 2022, the Interior Department paid farmers billions to leave their fields fallow, but that money from the Inflation Reduction Act has almost run dry. The difference now is that the roster of proposals is far more ambitious, and some far less certain to bolster the basin's water supply. They range from desalination plants and desert groundwater pipelines to forest ecosystem restoration. Here are a few of the major solutions state officials and companies are proposing. First, desalination. As the Colorado River crisis has deepened, some cities in the Southwest have eyed desalination, which extracts salt from seawater. A company called Poseidon Water opened such a plant in San Diego in 2015 and tried for decades to open another in Los Angeles. The wish list to the Interior Department requests as much as $6 billion to build one in Baja California to supply Arizona's vanishing Colorado River supplies. The Interior Department also signed an agreement in early June with San Diego's water agency that explains how that plant would help. Rather than sending treated seawater inland, states would pay the city to take less from the Colorado River. Arizona stands to lose the most water during drought years, and it would be the most likely to participate in that exchange. But desalination is expensive, requires enormous amounts of electricity, and state-of-the-art industrial technology. The Poseidon facility cost $1 billion, but San Diego has diversified its water portfolio so much that it no longer needs all the water it must purchase from the plant. Trading water could help offset some of that cost. Taming tech and power. Nevada uses less water than any state on the river and has cut usage in Las Vegas by replacing grass with artificial turf. It is now seeking money to slake some of its last thirsty industries, power plants, and data centers. These facilities need a fraction of what agriculture requires, but they dominate usage in the Silver State. The state's wish list includes $300 million to retrofit its largest natural gas plant and reduce water consumption by an amount equivalent to more than 3,000 average homes. It also seeks $650 million to install zero water cooling systems in airports, schools, and industrial facilities. These closed-loop systems, which recirculate the same cooled water, or in the case of data centers, blast hot servers with cold air, have become more popular in western states amid concerns about the tech boom's growing thirst. Squeezing water from the clouds. Whereas lower basin states like Arizona and California can draw from the Colorado River's big reservoirs on demand, northern states at its headwaters only receive the rain and snow that feed it. These upper basin states have been trying for decades to engineer more precipitation, with support from Washington, D.C. It sounds futuristic, but cloud seeding, spraying salt or silver iodide into clouds, forcing them to release water they might otherwise retain, has proven fairly effective on a small scale. Utah spends a few million dollars each year doing this, and officials say it could boost annual snowpack by as much as 10%. In addition, a few startups are pitching cheaper and more scalable versions of this technology. Rain Enhancement, a Florida-based outfit, says it has brought about 15,000 homes worth of rain to a river tributary in Utah this year. Another, Rainmaker, says it can produce 1,000 times that much by 2031. That's enough to close the supply gap on the river. That promise is fanciful, but these companies could secure federal funding from an administration that loves the tech industry. Mining a hoard of desert groundwater. The West teems with companies that have promised miracles, from building a 300-mile pipeline to tapping a hoard of groundwater in Nevada. But perhaps no project has had a longer and more turbulent history than CADIS, a proposal almost 30 years old to export groundwater from an aquifer in the Mojave Desert. This has drawn vicious opposition from environmentalists and the late California Senator Dianne Feinstein, who called it a grave threat to the desert. CADIS experienced several setbacks during the Biden administration. It lost a federal permit. California ended its pipeline lease. Arizona declined to support it, and its stock price fell to almost zero. But Susan Kennedy, its CEO, says KDIS is flowing again with a funding agreement from the Interior Department to study exchanges between KDIS and the Colorado River. The company still needs to finish two pipelines, one to the Central Valley and another to the aqueduct that carries Colorado River water to California. It also must build a plant to remove contaminants in the water, but Kennedy believes she can have the tap running by 2028. Quote, "This isn't a competition, it's an all-of-the-above situation," she said of the situation on the river. That may be so, but the seven states did not include KDIS on the wish list sent to the Interior Department. Now from Popular Science, 8,000 pounds of invasive Burmese python removed from the Florida Everglades. The annual Florida Python Challenge is only a few weeks away, but participants will have trouble matching a new record set earlier this month. Between November 2025 and April 2026, researchers removed 177 apex predators weighing a combined 8,080 pounds from a 200-square-mile area inside Collier County, approximately 90 miles west of Miami. The Conservancy of Southwest Florida announced the results of this most recent effort to cull invasive Burmese pythons from the Everglades, and the tallies far surpassed their previous work. This achievement marks the organization's first 4-ton removal season. Conservationists used radio telemetry to track 40 previously tagged male pythons, dubbed scout snakes, during their annual mating season. To maximize the population impact, wildlife biologist Ian Bartoszek and colleagues focused on pregnant female pythons, each carrying an average of 70 eggs, while weighing an average of 95 pounds. The season's largest female python weighed 153 pounds and measured 17 feet long. As a result of their work, researchers estimated around 4,100 unhatched python eggs were taken from the delicate ecosystem. Quote, "These science-based management efforts are suppressing local python reproduction. With continued pressure, we hope to see these removal numbers decline over time," Bartoszek said in a statement. Burmese pythons first arrived in Florida sometime during the 1970s, likely the result of exotic pet owners illegally releasing them into the Everglades. With a similar climate to their native habitats in Southeast Asia, the snakes quickly proliferated and rose to the top of the food chain. Anywhere between 100,000 and 300,000 pythons now live in the subtropical region, causing an immense strain on local wildlife. Around 1 in 4 of the female pythons caught by the Conservancy contain the remains of white-tailed deer. Quote, "Every python removed reduces pressure on the ecosystem," Conservancy President Rob Moore added. Now we'll turn to Live Science. They have an article that is headlined, "NASA Satellite Captures Wave of Warm Water Hundreds of Miles Long That Signals a Devastatingly Strong El Nino." This is from June 23rd. A massive wave of warm water is making its way across the Pacific Ocean as the newly declared El Nino gets into full swing. The band, called a Kelvin Wave, marks a swell of higher-than-average sea levels that stretches hundreds of miles along the equator. The anomaly is caused by warmer waters linked to El Nino, the warm phase of a natural climate pattern whose current iteration could become one of the strongest ever recorded. The Sentinel-6 Michael Frelick satellite captured the deviations from average sea surface height on June 8th. Red areas indicate higher sea surfaces than usual, while blue areas mark areas with lower surface heights. Developed and launched in 2020 by NASA and the European Space Agency and operated by the European Organization for the Exploration of Meteorological Satellites, Sentinel-6, Michael Frelick, measures changes in sea surface height down to fractions of an inch. The data complements measurements of sea surface temperatures that have shown Pacific waters warming at unprecedented rates over the past several months, leading scientists to declare the start of a new El Nino on June 11th. When water in the ocean warms, it expands and takes up more space. That translates to an increase in the height of the water relative to the satellite and the center of Earth, which is then picked up by the satellite's sensitive equipment. At some points along the equator, sea surfaces are now more than 6 inches higher than usual. Kelvin waves like this one form when winds in the western Pacific near the equator weaken and temporarily reverse, blowing from west to east instead of east to west. That lets warm water gradually build up in the east, deepening the layer of warm surface waters and preventing colder waters from rising from below. The wave has now reached the western coast of South America. NASA had already observed a few other Kelvin waves this year, suggesting an El Nino event was soon to follow. In January, Sentinel-6 Michael Fraylich detected one near Micronesia that dissipated around mid-February. Another emerged in March and elevated sea levels near Peru by mid-May. Changes in sea surface temperature or height can alter atmospheric circulation patterns and affect the weather. El Nino often increases rainfall in the southwestern U.S., Colombia, Peru, and Ecuador, while rainfall in the western Pacific tends to decrease. The most recent El Nino, which lasted from June 2023 to April 2024, boosted global mean temperatures that made 2024 the hottest year on record and the first to breach the 1.5 degrees Celsius warming limit, a guardrail set by the Paris Agreement, beyond which the effects of climate change become more and more catastrophic. The June 8th conditions in the Western Pacific were similar to those that occurred in 1997 under a particularly strong El Nino, according to a statement from NASA. 2026 has seen fewer Kelvin waves so far than 1997, but this year's El Nino is still ramping up. Quote, "For now, it looks like it's going to be a big one, more so than I would have said last week, but we still need more observations to know what's going to happen," says Severin Fournier, a sea level researcher at NASA's Jet Propulsion Lab. We'll turn now to the Wall Street Journal. This article is headlined, "Our Cities Were Designed for the Weather of the 1950s and 60s," dated June 24th. U.S. cities have a climate problem. Their architecture, road layouts, transportation systems, and other infrastructure were designed for weather conditions that are becoming a thing of the past. Quote, "A lot of infrastructure we're still using now was built for the weather of the 1950s and 60s, says Kostas Samaras, professor of civil and environmental engineering at Carnegie Mellon University. Quote, "This is not the weather that we have now, and it's not the weather that we'll have in the future as it continues to be altered because of the emissions that lead to climate change," end quote. A key metric to watch in the coming decades will be the wet bulb temperature, a measure of combined heat and humidity. When the wet bulb temperature exceeds 87 degrees Fahrenheit, the human body can no longer cool itself efficiently, leading to heat stroke and fever. Quote, "That is a combination of temperature and humidity that's effectively unsurvivable," says Brian Stone, professor at Georgia Institute of Technology and director of the Urban Climate Lab there. His research shows that U.S. cities have been nearing that threshold in recent years, and he expects cities like Kansas City, Chicago, and Dallas to exceed it in the next 3 to 5 years. Quote, "We're moving into a world where we're going to have shelter-in-place orders and heat waves, and we won't be able to do outdoor work like garbage collection," he says. "It's a big issue. We're very close to this threshold, and most people don't even know that threshold exists," end quote. A warmer climate also brings other dangers, such as more violent storms, flooding, drought, and wildfires. But researchers and city planners are working on solutions to increase urban climate resilience. Here are some innovative techniques that could help U.S. cities adapt to a warmer climate in the decades to come. First, self-healing grids. During heat waves, two things tend to happen to the power grid: a surge of demand as people all over the city crank up the air conditioning, and a drop in supply as power plants and transmission lines become less efficient in the heat. The solution, says Samaras, use artificial intelligence to reroute power for maximum efficiency, eking out extra performance to avoid blackouts. Quote, grid-enhancing technologies, end quote, are already available, but future developments in AI will make them much more effective, he says. Sensors in power lines and in the gears of wind turbines, for

0: This broadcast service is provided by Valley iRadio. The material being read is the copyright property of the publications being read. Access to this program is solely for persons who cannot read the original printed version due to a visual impairment or other disability. By continuing to listen, you confirm that you have such a condition.
1: They will be able to run detailed simulations to try out different solutions, tree planting, reflective surfaces, green roofs, and other strategies, and see how much they would reduce heat in a particular neighborhood. City farms. In a crisis, there's nothing more important than access to food. Kathleen Merrigan, executive director of the SWET Center for Sustainable Food Systems at Arizona State, envisions a future in which city neighborhoods become agri-hoods, that's in quotes, structured around working farms. Farms could be created on vacant lots or in city parks, built into new housing developments, or added to existing buildings as intensive rooftop farms. Although such small-scale activity won't completely replace large rural farms, agri-hoods would help cities cope with disruptions to the broader food supply chains, for instance, from mass flooding and wildfires, Merrigan says. And they would add crucial green space to reduce the heat island effect. Make drainage beautiful. Flash floods are another threat that go along with a warmer climate. Quote, the expectation in the climate risk models is that there will be more precipitation when we don't need it and less when we do, says Joyce Coffey, president and founder of Climate Resilience Consulting in Chicago. Flood barriers can be effective in local areas, Coffey says, but they tend to displace the problem rather than solving it. A better solution, she says, is to build rain gardens and bioswales into cities, sunken areas filled with plants that are designed to absorb excess water. The bonus is that these areas could also be beautiful parks for city residents to enjoy in dry weather. The vegetation will cool off the local area and they can be multifunctional. Coffey gives the example of a basketball court in the Netherlands that also serves as a giant storm drain, with seating around the edges that channels rainwater down into a cistern under the court. Quote, there are just so many lovely ways to create urban form that also serves as stormwater management, Coffey says. Redesign the commute. If people are to keep moving around cities during the hotter and longer heat waves of future decades, they will need public transport systems and paths for pedestrians and cyclists designed for hotter temperatures. Quote, we'll definitely see an increased focus on the resilience of public transport, says Cassie Sutherland, Managing Director for Climate Solutions and Networks at C40 Cities, a global network of city mayors working on climate policy. Quote, for example, how do you make sure that buses, metro systems, and also walking and cycling routes are shaded and can still be used during heat waves, end quote. Pavements with reflective coatings can reduce local temperatures by a few degrees, she says. A network of green corridors can help people walk or cycle key routes in the cooling shade of trees. Apps can show commuters the coolest way to work, not just the fastest. And cities will need to reduce the number of cars on the road, especially gasoline-powered ones. Retreat to adapt. As U.S. cities experience more heat waves and extreme weather, Stone says they may need to make radical changes to their design and layout. That could include relocating residents and businesses from whole neighborhoods, he says, to build defenses that will protect the rest of the city, a strategy he calls retreat to adapt. Quote, there are some properties in the United States that have flooded more than 30 times, and we have continued to rebuild them, he says. In a future of more extreme weather, that just becomes economically non-viable pretty quickly, end quote. The solution, he says, is to offer compensation to residents to rebuild in a different area and use the flooded neighborhood to install levees and green spaces designed to absorb future floodwaters before they reach the rest of the city. A similar strategy could be used in areas prone to wildfires and other

0: natural disasters. For example, instead of rebuilding Pacific Palisades, it could have been made into a giant firebreak to protect the rest of Los Angeles from future wildfires. Stone acknowledges that these are difficult decisions and are unlikely to be popular, but he thinks they will eventually become unavoidable. I don't think we can adapt to these climate risks in all areas. I think it's critical to remove populations in a way that leaves them whole. It's protective of the people we remove, and it's protective of the people who remain, because then we can use that land for critically needed climate infrastructure, end quote. And now from Popular Science, Yellowstone geyser creates a new natural hot tub. No, you can't take a dip. Around 465 active geysers are roiling across Yellowstone National Park at any given time, with new ones regularly bubbling to the surface every year. But as impressive as they are, they're best appreciated at a distance. And there's a new pool of boiling water to avoid, thanks to an event that began almost 2 years ago. On July 23, 2024, a hydrothermal explosion burst from Biscuit Basin's Black Diamond Pool, sending a 400 to 600 foot plume of mud, rock, and scalding water into the air. No one was injured, but park geologists have kept the area closed to visitors ever since. After months of relative calm, monitoring tools began picking up a low-frequency acoustic signal known as infrasound, along with anomalous seismic reading in the basin on June 13, 2026. A visit to the site later that day revealed an unexpected sight, a roughly 3.7-mile waterway called Firehole River. Wasn't its typical clear color. Instead, the currents were tinted with opaque light gray sediment. On top of that, two additional runoff channels had appeared. A review of sensor data indicated only a small rise in heat before slowly returning to ambient air temperature, which differed from a quick drop seen in previous eruptions at Black Diamond Pool. Thankfully, a nearby live stream camera previously installed revealed the culprit. At 5:09 a.m., a dark jet of water shot from the ground north of Black Diamond Pool that matched the seismic and infrasound upticks. Geologists returned to the site and confirmed a large amount of hydrothermal water had flowed into Firehole River via these new sets of vents. These vents offered a route for underground water that reached boiling temperature and flashed into steam, causing the explosion that rose tens of feet into the air. Well, that's all for today's Diary of Science and Nature. Your reader was Kelly Taylor. Now stay tuned for further programming on Radio Eye.
1: 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I'll be reading a magazine article from Saturday Evening Post, January-February 2026 issue. 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The 333 rule for anxiety. Everyone feels anxious from time to time. It's a normal part of life. Anytime you feel anxiety creeping in, the 333 rule is a simple and effective grounding technique that can help you regain a sense of calm and control. The technique is designed to redirect focus away from anxious thoughts and back to the present moment through your sight, sound, and movement. By intentionally engaging your senses, you reconnect with your immediate surroundings, what you see and hear, how you move, and interrupt the cycle of anxious thoughts and find calm. To use the rule, follows these three steps. Look around. Identify three different objects you see around you, perhaps a clock, a painting, or a plant by the window. Listen closely. Identify three distinct sounds you hear, a bird chirping, distant traffic, leaves rustling in the wind. Move your body. Move three parts of your body. Roll shoulders. Wiggle your toes. Nod your head. The beauty of the 333 rule lies in its versatility. You can use it anywhere, anytime, and it just takes 2 to 5 minutes to complete.
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5: 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And now I'll begin with Theodore Roosevelt survived an assassination attempt because a speech tucked inside his pocket slowed the bullet. He insisted on delivering his remarks anyway. "I am very much uninterested in whether I am shot or not," he told an audience in Milwaukee. Newly discovered documents shed light on how the 26th president wanted the incident to shape his legacy. This was written by Ellen Wexler, who is a writer and special projects editor. When Theodore Roosevelt took the stage on October 14, 1912, he was carrying an eyeglasses case and a typed manuscript in his vest pocket. The steel case was dented, and each folded page was punctured with two round holes. The cause of the damage was a bullet, which was now lodged inside the 26th president's chest. "Friends, I shall ask you to be as quiet as possible," Roosevelt told the crowd. "I don't know whether you fully understand that I have just been shot." The former president reached inside his vest and removed the 50-page manuscript, holding it up before his audience. "The papers," he explained, "had slowed the bullet, which broke one of his ribs, but it hadn't hit any vital organs, instead stopping near his right lung. The bullet is in me now so that I cannot make a very long speech," he said, "but I will try my best." The assassination attempt took place just weeks before the presidential election. Roosevelt, who was running as a third-party candidate, was about to deliver a campaign speech in Milwaukee when the would-be assassin attacked him. Ignoring the entreaties of his anxious aides, Roosevelt refused to cancel the event, insisting that he was very much uninterested in whether I am shot or not. He spoke for about an hour before going to the hospital. Doctors eventually decided against removing the bullet, which would remain in the former president's body for the rest of his life. But other artifacts from the incident are now central pieces of Roosevelt's tough guy mythos. His blood-stained shirt, which has since been washed, is on display at the Theodore Roosevelt Birthplace Museum in New York City. The Smithsonian's National Museum of American History acquired a page from the speech that saved his life in 1974. Several other sheets from the speech have circulated over the years, but a previously unknown page recently surfaced in a private collection, along with an annotated copy of the speech Roosevelt ended up giving that day, which his stenographer typed up soon after the incident. The Robb Collection, a Philadelphia-based dealer of historic documents, announced the discovery in May. The firm recently sold both the page pierced by a bullet, valued at $150,000, and the annotated speech, valued at $115,000. Together, the papers provide a window into really a great American event, says Nathan Robb, the firm's president. "Imagine if things had turned out differently. Imagine if he had been killed," Robb tells Smithsonian Magazine. "I think it's safe to say it would have changed American history and changed Roosevelt's legacy." There is a picture next of the found sheet of Roosevelt's speech. It is white with double-spaced typing. Along the side margin, there is a handwritten note that says, "This is one of the manuscript sheets through which the bullet went at Milwaukee." This was written by Roosevelt. The bullet hole is shaped like a boat or cup with a rounded bottom and flat top. The next section is headed How the Shooting Played Out. When Roosevelt arrived in Milwaukee, the odds were against him. His second term as president had ended 3 years earlier. He was now running for a third, and he'd already lost the Republican nomination to William Howard Taft. He hoped to convince the American people to vote for him on the third-party Bull Moose ticket. Just after 8 p.m., Roosevelt exited the Hotel Gilpatrick and stepped into an open-air car. A throng of supporters gathered to greet him, so he stood up to wave. At the front of the crowd, a man named John Schrank pulled out a Colt revolver and shot Roosevelt in the chest. Several onlookers tackled the would-be assassin, yanking the gun from his hands. Roosevelt remained calm, directing the men to leave the attacker unharmed and turn him over to the police. A panel of psychiatrists later declared that Schrank was suffering from insane delusions. As a former Rough Rider in the Spanish-American War, Roosevelt knew to check whether he was bleeding from the mouth, which would indicate that the bullet had punctured a lung. Finding no blood, he told his driver to head to the auditorium. Backstage, doctors examined the wound, and Roosevelt asked for a handkerchief to staunch the bleeding. When local party leader Henry F. Cochums introduced the former president, he explained the situation to the audience. "The colonel speaks as a soldier with a bullet in his breast," he said. "Where? We don't know." As Roosevelt spoke, his breathing grew labored, but he warned the crowd that they couldn't escape listening to the speech. Although he blamed his opponents foul mendacity and abuse for inciting weak and vicious minds to violence, he insisted that he didn't care a rap about being shot. "I cannot tell you of what infinitesimal importance I regard this incident as compared with the great issues at stake in this campaign," Roosevelt said. A few minutes later, he unbuttoned his coat and revealed his white shirt, stained with blood, for the audience of 9,000 people to see. The next section is headed with how two historic documents emerged. After the shooting, Roosevelt's opponents temporarily suspended their campaigns, but when Americans cast their ballots in November 1912, the Democratic candidate, Woodrow Wilson, emerged victorious. Roosevelt was a prolific writer with a tendency towards introspection. As he came to terms with the lost election, his thoughts kept returning to the assassination attempt, which he reflected on in his letters. If he was no longer the kind of man who was running for president, what kind of man was he? Yellow sidebar. Quick facts. Theodore Roosevelt's writing. 1. The 26th president wrote more than 35 books and roughly 150,000 letters. Number 2. Theodore's habit, in moments of joy or sorrow, had always been to reach for a pen, as others might reach for a rosary or a bottle. Biography Edmund Morris wrote in The Rise of Theodore Roosevelt in 1979. Now back to the text. In a November 15 letter, Roosevelt reasoned that the average broker or banker or factory owner would have considered getting shot a frightful and unheard-of calamity. But a man accustomed to hard labor, perhaps a soldier, he ventured, or railway man, would have acted as I acted, without thinking anything about it. He liked to think of himself as one of these men, rather than a moneymaker whose soul has grown hard while his body has grown soft. In the moments after the attack, Roosevelt estimated his odds of survival at 20-1. Making the speech was therefore a perfectly obvious duty, he wrote. In the very unlikely event of the wound being mortal, I wish to die with my boots on, so to speak. It has always seemed to me that the best way to die would be in doing something that ought to be done. Later, Roosevelt would give away pages from the speech that had slowed the bullet to friends, family members, and supporters. As gifts, they were meant to be meaningful, Rabb says. But historians hadn't known about the page sold by the Robb collection. The sheet was originally owned by a family who lived near Roosevelt's home in New York. They gave it to a family friend who held onto it for some 75 years. The firm hasn't disclosed the identities of the sellers, but Rob tells WGN-TV that they live in the Mid-Atlantic region. We're kind of on the front line of discovery, Rob tells Smithsonian. If someone finds something in their attic or their basement, or they were left something by a relative, we're often their first call. To authenticate the page, experts with the Rob collection compared it to known sheets from Roosevelt's speech. Was it the same size? Was the typeface correct? Were the holes in the right spots? If it fails any one of those tests, Rob says, it fails all the tests. This page is marked with a 1 at the top, but it wasn't necessarily the first page of the speech, as the Smithsonian's copy also includes a 1. But this sheet has one feature that the others don't. Before parting with the page, Roosevelt scribbled a note across it, which experts authenticated through a handwriting analysis. This is one of the manuscript sheets through which the bullet went at Milwaukee. The next section is headed, How Roosevelt Wanted to Be Remembered. 11 years before the Milwaukee shooting, President William McKinley was shaking hands with supporters in Buffalo when a gunman fired a bullet into his chest. He died from his injuries the following week, and Roosevelt, his vice president, was sworn in on September 14, 1901. Ever since that day, I have been prepared to be shot, Roosevelt later wrote in a letter to his son. He tended to think possible contingencies out in advance, and his imagined scenarios were quite specific. I had always determined that if I was shot when I was about to make a speech or anything of the kind, I should go on with the speech, he wrote. Roosevelt was ready when the fateful day arrived. He had considered how to act and how his actions would shape public opinion. By campaigning in such a compromised state, he also hoped the audience would see how seriously he took the issues at stake. I felt that under such circumstances, he later wrote, it would be very difficult for people to disbelieve in my sincerity. As he recovered from his injury, Roosevelt found himself preoccupied with how he wanted the episode to be remembered. The other documents sold by the Rob Collection, the copy of the speech typed up by Roosevelt's stenographer, Elbert Martin, sheds new light on his attempts to craft that story. Martin was one of the men who'd wrestled Schrank to the ground. When Roosevelt decided to continue on with his day, Martin went back to work too. The stenographer likely took down shorthand notes as Roosevelt spoke. Then he typed up a transcript for the former president to review. Roosevelt's handwritten edits appear throughout the recently discovered document. In some cases, he made corrections, Rob says. A word is different here, a word is different there. Roosevelt was a careful line editor, adding commas and removing paragraph breaks. He crossed out the first two sentences. Friends, I shall have to ask you to be as quiet as possible. I do not know whether you fully understand that I have just been shot. And made them punchier. Friends, I shall ask you to be as quiet as possible, for I have just been shot, and the bullet is in me. The former president also cut the stenographer's descriptions of the scene. Roosevelt then unbuttoned coat and vest and showed his white shirt, badly stained with blood. And comments from the audience. Please sit down, Colonel Roosevelt. You should rest. Martin then typed up a final version, which is now stored with the stenographer's papers. But Rob isn't sure whether the edited copy ever circulated. Although transcripts of the speech appeared in the press, they don't feature the former president's changes. What was Roosevelt hoping to accomplish with his edits? There's no one alive who can give you that answer, Rob says. All we're left with is speculation. He may have been making a good-faith attempt to correct the record. Or perhaps he was tinkering with it, adjusting his address to reflect the words he wished he'd said and the man he hoped he'd been. Our next story is entitled Georgia O'Keeffe Ignored Advice to Mimic Great European Masters. Her goal instead was to be a great American painter. The text was written by Jenny Rothenberg Gritz. The genius of her work was in painting things as she saw them through her own eyes, so when she surrounded herself with beauty, her work reflected it. The article begins with a black and white photo of Georgia O'Keeffe taken in 1918. She is wearing a dark V-neck top that reveals protruding bones in her upper chest. Her dark hair is combed back from her face. She is looking into the distance. When Georgia O'Keeffe was an art student in New York City during the 1907-08 school year, she showed one of her paintings to a male classmate. It featured two poplar trees with the sky shining between their clearly defined branches. Her classmate informed O'Keeffe that she should paint less crisply, using dots of red, blue, and green. He took the canvas and painted right over her trees, demonstrating how it should be done. "He tried to explain to me about the Impressionists," O'Keeffe later recalled. "I hadn't heard of anything like that before. I didn't understand it, and I thought he had spoiled my painting." From then on, O'Keeffe didn't let other people spoil her paintings. By the time she died in 1986, she had a dazzlingly original legacy that spanned 8 decades and an estate worth $90 million. She had her first exhibition of charcoals in 1916 and soon began a series of oil paintings that focused on the fine details of flowers. As she explained in an exhibition catalog, her goal was to make busy New Yorkers pay attention to the flowers by enlarging them on 4-foot canvases. Her plan worked, though many viewers projected sexual meanings into the alluring, inward-curving petals. O'Keeffe found this as irritating as the boy who had painted over her poplar trees. "When you took time to really notice my flower, you hung all your associations with flowers on my flower, and you write about my flower as if I think and see what you think and see of the flower. And I don't." O'Keeffe was born in Wisconsin in 1887 and moved to Virginia as a teenager. She studied at the Art Institute of Chicago, then at the Art Students League in New York. She taught at a school in South Carolina and a university in Texas, and in 1929 she took her first trip to the New Mexico desert. "This really isn't like anything you ever saw, and no one who tells about it gives any idea of it," she wrote that May to her husband, the influential photographer and gallery owner Alfred Stieglitz. "The skies were impossibly blue, the hills were red, and the ground was covered with scrubby plants and primordial bones." She brought a barrel of those bones back to the house she and Stieglitz shared in Lake George, New York, and sat down to paint them. As she worked, O'Keeffe thought about all the American places she knew. "I had driven across the country many times. I was quite excited over our country," she later wrote. Yet all the male artists she knew wanted to live in Europe. "They talk so often of writing the great American novel, the great American play, the great American poetry. I am not sure that they aspired to the great American painting." Next for our yellow sidebar. Did you know O'Keeffe was meticulous about her living environment? Number one. After moving into her adobe home in New Mexico, she gave away treasured seashells because they didn't fit the aesthetic. 2. As she wrote in her memoir, "Years later, when I was living in Abiquiu, I built a large tabletop covered with glass for my shells. I got them out of the boxes into the daylight under the piece of glass. Each shell was a beautiful world in itself, but I was surprised to find that the shells did not fit in with the adobe house." The men in O'Keeffe's circles were emulating French painters like Paul Cézanne and Claude Monet. Like the Impressionists, they strove to evoke the feeling of a scene by using loose brush strokes, blurred edges, and dabs of color. O'Keeffe did the opposite. She painted exactly what she saw in front of her, focusing so keenly on shape and color that real objects turned into abstractions. When she painted a cow's skull, it became a winged white shape floating in a field of blue. "I thought to myself, I'll make it an American painting, she later wrote. To drive the point home, she added red stripes to the sides of the white and blue painting. They will not think it great, she wrote, anticipating the critics' reaction, but they will notice it. Next is a picture of her Abiquiu courtyard. Her Ghost Ranch courtyard has a stone patio leading to a house door. A small, low shrub is growing between two of the stones. The only decoration is a brown rectangular rock sitting close to the shrub. On top of it is a smaller rock with a blue vein running through it. The house balcony is supported by logs from local trees. The whole setting is in shades of adobe brown. O'Keefe had an important ally in her well-connected husband. Stieglitz had been the first to exhibit her work, and he shared her desire for a truly American approach to art. In 1929, when he opened a new gallery in Midtown Manhattan called An American Place, O'Keefe's paintings were among the first he displayed. Stieglitz also added to O'Keefe's allure by taking a series of dramatic black-and-white photos portraits of her. But it was New Mexico that established her as a true visionary. For more than 15 years, O'Keefe divided her time between her East Coast life with her husband and an independent existence in the desert near Santa Fe. She lived at a property called Ghost Ranch, then bought a single-story adobe house in nearby Abiquiu. After Stieglitz died in 1946, she moved to New Mexico full-time. With no one to answer to, she could sleep on a rooftop and play with perspective. She painted the nearby Pedernal Mesa over and over in its green and brown seasons and through the circular opening of a bone. In her 70s, she traveled through Italy, the Middle East, India, and Southeast Asia, and when she came home, she wanted to capture the vastness of the view from the airplane. She spent a summer working on a massive 8-by-24-foot painting called Sky Above Clouds 4, laboring in her garage from dawn till dusk while keeping an eye out for rattlesnakes. By the time Calvin Tompkins profiled O'Keefe for The New Yorker in 1974, he was able to characterize her as an important precursor of much contemporary American art. She'd had a recent retrospective at New York's Whitney Museum, and galleries all over the world were interested in her work. But O'Keefe's life remained quiet and intimate. She helped the local Native Americans and Spanish-speaking community by building a gymnasium and improving the water system. During Tompkins' visit, O'Keefe asked her closest companion, a handsome 28-year-old potter named Juan Hamilton, to drive them to see some wild asters. O'Keefe earned acclaim right up to the very end. In her 80s, she accepted honorary degrees from Harvard, Columbia, and Mount Holyoke. The year she turned 90, she won the Presidential Medal of Freedom. At 97, she was part of the first group to receive the National Medal of Arts. When she died in 1986, at the age of 98, her New York Times obituary praised her as an icon of late-in-life beauty. Weather-beaten, leathery skin wrinkled over high cheekbones and around a firm mouth that spoke fearlessly and tolerated no bores. Her ashes were said to have been scattered on the Pedernal Mesa. To O'Keefe, being an American artist meant seeing the world through her own eyes. It meant setting aside labels and genres so she could simply capture what she saw, the lines, shapes, and color fields that made up the inside of a flower, the hollow of a bone, or the size shape above the clouds. As she wrote, "I have used these things to say what is to me the wideness and wonder of the world as I live in it." Next, we'll go to a blip on a telescope in a Colorado parking lot bolstered a space mission that has found thousands of planets and counting. This was written by Linda Shiner. The Kepler telescope changed how we saw the sky. It's just one of the devices we've sent out beyond the reach of humans to search our solar system. The picture heading this article has a black background. On top of the black is a crowd of colored circles of differing sizes. The circles vary between dark and light blue, red, orange, and white. The caption reads, "An illustration of all 726 solar systems depicting planets confirmed as of October 30, 2018, the end of Kepler's lifespan." The colors represent each planet's temperature, ranging from chilly dark blue to fiery red. The mission yielded so much data that scientists are still announcing new planets years later. On September 9, 1999, a 25-year-old Harvard graduate student, David Charbonneau, made one of the closing century's most consequential astronomical discoveries using a 4-inch telescope set up inside a plywood shed in a Colorado parking lot. Charbonneau and his advisor, Tim Brown, who had built the telescope, had been measuring the light from the sun-like star with the undramatic designation HD 209458. They hoped to use a technique called photometry, measuring a star's light, to confirm speculations that HD 209458 had an orbiting planet. At the time, NASA was deciding whether to fund the Kepler mission, a space telescope that would use the same technique. Kepler was a long shot, because photometry had never before detected a planet orbiting a star outside our solar system. Brown and Charbonneau were about to change a long shot into a sure bet. In 1999, there were very few confirmed exoplanets, or planets outside our own solar system, and these were gas giants on the order of Jupiter, not smaller, rocky planets like Earth. They had been confirmed using a method known as Doppler spectroscopy, which registered shifts in the color spectrum over time as the star was tugged to and fro by orbiting planets. Doppler was useful for finding Jupiter-sized planets that were close to their stars, but it couldn't always deliver clear data on smaller planets that were farther from their stars. Astronomers using Doppler spectroscopy had noticed something unusual happening around HD 209458, about 150 light-years from Earth, but the wobbles in the color spectrum could have had another cause, such as a star contracting and expanding. In theory, the photometry method that Charbonneau and Brown used would be able to show more decisively whether a planet was orbiting a far-off sun. Many photometric telescopes couldn't register changes in brightness that were smaller than a few percent, but Brown designed his telescope to continuously monitor a change in a star's brightness as small as 1%, the dip a Jupiter-sized planet would cause as it passed in front of its star. As Charbonneau and Brown trained their sights on HD 209458, computer software graphed the star's brightness. Charbonneau saw the predicted 1% dip, the first clear photometric evidence of a planet eclipsing or transiting a star. At first, he felt anxious. "Here was a phenomenon that no one had ever seen before," he recently said. "You really do ask yourself, am I delusional? Have I fooled myself? Is there a problem with the telescope or a problem with the data?" There was not. 2 months later, another team collected similar photometric data on HD 209458. Some believe that Charbonneau's discovery was the moment that led NASA to greenlight the Kepler mission, a multi-year project that has so far confirmed the existence of more than 2,700 planets orbiting other stars. The data is still being analyzed. The mission's principal investigator, William Borucki, had been pushing for the use of photometry for years. He believed that measuring a planet's transit across its sun was the best way to identify smaller, rocky, potentially habitable worlds outside our solar system, which was one of Kepler's main goals. "I was sure I could develop the transit technique sufficiently to find Earth-sized planets in the habitable zones of stars like our sun," he said in a recent NASA oral history. By 1999, Borucki's team had proved in the lab that the Kepler instrument was precise enough to find a planet the size of Earth. NASA formally approved the mission in 2001, and the Kepler Space Telescope launched aboard a Delta II rocket from Cape Canaveral, Florida, just before 11 p.m. local time on March 6, 2009. The 0.95-meter telescope contained a mosaic of photometric cells that allowed it to detect changes in brightness as tiny as 0.002%. It zeroed in on an area of the sky in the Cygnus Lyra constellations, gathering light from the same group of around 200,000 stars for 4 years. The spacecraft was designed to trail behind the Earth as it orbited the Sun, giving it a continuous, unobstructed view of the sky. The mission quickly achieved a thrilling pace of discovery. In 2010, the Kepler team announced that the mission had confirmed 5 new exoplanets in its first 6 weeks. In December 2011, the scientists announced the discovery of the first planet in the habitable zone of its star, not too hot or too cold for life to exist. In 2013, NASA engineers were able to extend the original lifespan of the equipment, and a second phase of the project, called K2, brought the total number of surveyed stars to 500,000. In April 2014, scientists announced the first Earth-sized planet, the kind of rocky world that might be able to support Earth-like life. The spacecraft finally ran out of fuel in 2018, but Kepler had time to detect many wondrous things, one planet orbiting two stars, like the planet Tatooine in Star Wars, planetary systems with 3, 4, or 5 planets, a giant gas planet with the density of a marshmallow. These discoveries vastly broadened the field of exoplanet research, which NASA's TESS spacecraft has continued and which the Nancy Grace Roman Telescope will carry on when it goes into orbit within the next year. This new telescope will add to Kepler's findings by detecting the gravitational fields of planets even smaller than Earth and capturing direct images of Jupiter-sized planets outside our solar system for the first time. By some measures, the Kepler mission was a modest one. Since 1958, NASA has dispatched spacecraft to every planet in the solar system and measured the faint hum left behind by the Big Bang. The twin Voyager spacecraft, launched in 1977, are still speaking to their operators by radio from billions of miles away. Yet the Kepler mission changed the way astronomers understand the whole galaxy. It revealed that planets orbiting around other stars are not rare, but commonplace, and that some of them might have the right conditions to support life. Before Kepler, we looked at the sky and saw stars. After Kepler, we see solar systems. The next section is headed The Past, Present, and Future of Space Exploration. Mariner 2 and Mariner 4. The first functioning spacecraft to reach another planet, Mariner 2, the width of about 5 refrigerators, launched in 1962 on a mission to Venus, where it found that the planet had a dense CO2 atmosphere and a hellishly hot surface, above 800 degrees. In 1965, Mariner 4 transmitted the first close images of Mars using a TV camera with a magnetic tape recorder. The Pioneers and Voyagers. Pioneer 10 launched in 1972, crossing the asteroid belt to measure Jupiter's radiation and magnetic fields. In 1973, Pioneer 11 headed towards Saturn, where it discovered a new ring and 2 moons. Voyager 1 later found volcanism on Jupiter's moon, Io, and Voyager 2 found rings and several moons around both Uranus and Neptune. Galileo, Cassini, and Juno. Galileo spent 1995 to 2003 gathering data from Jupiter and its moons, discovering evidence of an underground ocean on Europa with more water than all the oceans on Earth. In 2004, Cassini began orbiting Saturn and released the Huygens probe on its moon Titan, where gasoline-like liquid rains from the sky. In 2016, Juno discovered that Jupiter's colorful bands extend to a depth of 1,900 miles. The Mars Rovers. In 1997, Pathfinder deployed a rover named Sojourner, the first wheeled vehicle on the Red Planet, which used an alpha proton X-ray spectrometer to analyze rocks and soil. In 2004, larger rovers Spirit and Opportunity arrived, confirming that Mars once had water. Car-sized Curiosity landed in 2012, followed in 2021 by Perseverance, which deployed the helicopter Ingenuity. Collectively, these rovers have traveled more than 80 miles, analyzing clues left by ancient lakes and rivers. Europa Clipper and Dragonfly. The Europa Clipper will arrive at Jupiter's icy moon in 2030 to search for environments that could support life, using tools such as ice-penetrating radar, an ultraviolet spectrograph, and high-resolution cameras. Dragonfly, scheduled to launch in 2028, will send a large rotorcraft to Saturn's moon Titan. Equipped with spectrometers, a sample drill, and a camera suite, the craft will fly through the thick atmosphere and alight on frozen dunes and other lunar terrain. Our next story is entitled "The Gin and Tonic is a Cocktail with a Storied History." Don't overlook Scotland's connection to the classic. This was written by freelance writer Samantha Leal. The country's scientists, doctors, merchants, and distillers all played significant roles in the transforming the simple combination that packs a complicated mythology. Historians debate who first combined gin and tonic water and where. The now classic cocktail is often tied to a story of British colonial India, officers and soldiers stationed abroad during the second half of the 19th century mixed bitter quinine tonics with gin to make the malaria medicine more drinkable. But Scotland also frequently appears in that history, for good reason. The true story of the gin and tonic is less about a singular invention and more about the convergence of science, medicine, commerce, and empire over several centuries. Scotland is not necessarily where the drink was invented, but Scottish physicians, merchants, and distillers all contributed to the world that eventually produced it. Scotland was certainly at the center of much of gin's development, says David Wilkinson, head distiller at Edinburgh Gin, a distillery in the nation's capital since 2010. The next section is titled "Early Days for the Ingredients." Long before tonic water existed, Scotland was closely tied to the European trade routes that shaped early gin culture. Philip Kingscott, the gin experiential ambassador for the distiller, traces that relationship back to the 15th century, when Scotland strengthened commercial and cultural ties with the Low Countries, present-day Netherlands and Belgium, following the marriage of Mary of Gilder to King James II of Scotland in 1449. The Low Countries are considered to be the birthplace of the juniper-based spirit Junever, the forerunner to gin, Kingscott says. Scotland, he explains, maintained centuries-long trade and cultural relationships with the region. Over time, imported Junever became common in Scots ports and taverns, and Edinburgh became a major center in the trade and eventual production of Dutch gin. By the 18th century, Edinburgh had emerged not only as a major trading hub, but also as one of Europe's intellectual capitals during the Scottish Enlightenment. The city's universities attracted students from across Britain and continental Europe, and physicians and scientists in Scotland were making discoveries that would later impact mixology. Two Edinburgh doctors in particular, George Cleghorn and James Lynn, helped shape medical understandings of ingredients now synonymous with the gin and tonic. George Cleghorn was the first to scientifically prove the medicinal benefits of cinchona bark, the source of quinine, in preventing malaria, King Scott says, while Lynn conducted the first ever medical trial to prove that citrus fruit could be used to combat scurvy. These discoveries helped establish quinine and citrus as important parts of Britain's broader medical and naval culture. Quinine would eventually become tonic water's defining ingredient, while citrus became closely associated with British maritime health practices. Another Scottish figure, merchant Lachlan Rose of Leith, would later commercialize preserved lime juice through Rose's Lime Cordial, further connecting Scotland to the citrus side of the drink's flavor profile. Still, the gin and tonic as we know it could not exist until another scientific breakthrough arrived, carbonation. During the late 18th century, European scientists began experimenting with artificially carbonated water. Swedish chemistry professor Torbern Bergman and English chemist Joseph Priestley independently developed methods for infusing water with carbon dioxide during the 1770s. At the time, carbonated water was not considered recreational so much as medicinal. Sparkling mineral waters were thought to aid digestion and improve health, and scientists hoped to recreate them artificially. German-born entrepreneur Johann Jakob Schwepp defined the carbonation process in the 1780s and commercialized bottled soda water in London. Schwepp initially marketed the product as a therapeutic beverage rather than a cocktail mixer, selling different strengths of carbonation intended for various digestive ailments. Meanwhile, quinine has become increasingly important in European medicine. Derived from the bark of the South American cinchona tree, quinine had long been used to treat fever-related illnesses. The source of quinine, the cinchona tree, is native to South America, says Anastasia Miller, historian and director of Mixolini Limited, a consultancy and publishing company in the United Kingdom focused on spirits and mixed drinks. According to Miller, Spanish Jesuit missionaries helped spread awareness of cinchona bark throughout Europe after observing indigenous Peruvians using it medicinally. In 1820, French scientists Joseph Pelletier and Joseph Covento succeeded in isolating quinine chemically, making it easier to manufacture commercially. Quinine products soon appeared throughout Europe in lozenges and medicinal tonics marketed primarily for fever treatment and digestive complaints. But tonic water, in the modern sense, still did not exist. What we now recognize as tonic water emerged commercially in Britain during the mid-19th century. One of the earliest known advertisements for quinine tonic water appeared in 1858 for Pitt's aerated quinine tonic water. Schwepp's company soon followed with its own Indian tonic water, combining soda water, quinine, and sweeteners into something much closer to the beverage consumed today. The name reflected the drink's association with British colonial India, where quinine was used to combat malaria, rather than indicating the product was created there. The next section has the Debunking a Long-Standing Myth heading. That timeline complicates the familiar image of British soldiers casually inventing the gin and tonic in the mid to late 19th century somewhere in colonial India. The gin and tonic was not invented in India as an anti-malarial, says Miller. British troops did not drink it as part of their rations. According to Miller, many of the stories surrounding the drink's military origins became exaggerated over time, particularly during the 20th century as cocktail histories increasingly leaned into romantic imperial narratives. Still, colonial India likely played an important role in popularizing the drink. Miller points to references appearing in London newspapers during the 1870s, describing travelers returning from India seeking the gin and tonics they had grown accustomed to abroad. One possible early mention of the cocktail appeared in connection to the Sealcoat races, or the colonial-era horse races held in Sealcoat, present-day Sialkot, Pakistan, in 1868, though Miller notes that the account remains difficult to verify conclusively. What is clear is that the gin and tonic emerged during the height of the British Empire, when medicine, trade, and alcohol circulated rapidly through colonial networks. Quinine traveled from South America to Europe, then on to British colonies. Citrus became central to naval provisioning. Gin production relied on imported botanicals sourced globally. Scotland's role in the evolution of the cocktail extended beyond medicine and carbonation. By the 19th century, Scottish distilleries had become increasingly important suppliers of neutral grain spirit used in English gin production. According to Miller, English companies eventually relied so heavily on Scottish new make spirit, or unaged whiskey, that Parliament intervened, tightening excise laws and increasing rules governing the production and movement of spirits across Britain. Let's do a yellow sidebar. Quick fact, the invention of tonic water. 1. Erasmus Bond, owner of Pitt and Company, a beverage company in Islington, London, patented tonic water in 1858. The drink combined quinine with fizzy water. Back to the text. The next section is headed The Cocktail Today. Scotland's ties to gin would continue long after the colonial era ended in the mid-20th century. In recent decades, Scotland has become one of the major centers of the modern craft gin revival, helping reshape global perceptions of the spirit. According to Wilkinson, a significant turning point came in 2009 when the UK government repealed a regulation requiring gin stills to hold a minimum of 1,800 liters. This was a huge bar to entry in the gin industry, Wilkinson says. Removing the requirement allowed startup distilleries to begin with smaller stills and premises and build their brand over time. The policy change triggered an explosion of small gin distilleries throughout the UK, particularly in Scotland, where producers began experimenting aggressively with botanicals and regional flavor profiles. According to the Wine and Spirit Trade Association, the number of UK distilleries more than doubled between 2014 and 2019, while annual gin sales climbed to roughly £2.6 billion, about $3.5 billion. That expansion helped transform gin from a spirit once associated primarily with London dry styles into a far broader global category encompassing floral, herbaceous, and fruit-forward variations. Modern Scottish producers often emphasize both local identity and gin's inherently international character. It's important to remember that gin is a very international beverage, Wilkinson says. Edinburgh gin incorporates Scottish ingredients such as milk thistle seeds, Perthshire raspberries, and strawberries in certain products, while still sourcing botanicals globally. At the same time, tonic water has undergone its own premium transformation. Once viewed largely as a utilitarian mixer, tonic is now marketed with the same artisanal attention once reserved for wine or craft spirits. Wilkinson says the pairing of gin with tonic remains central to contemporary gin development. When developing a gin recipe, we're very aware that 90% of consumers will have their gin with tonic, he says. Globally, the tonic water market has continued expanding alongside premium gin culture. Industry analysis at Grandview Research valued the tonic water market at more than $2 billion in recent years, driven heavily by the continued popularity of gin-based cocktails. Despite the drink's ubiquity, the ambiguity of its exact origins may partly explain why stories linking the cocktail to British soldiers, and by extension Scotland, have persisted so strongly over time. The narrative neatly combines medicine, empire, and ingenuity into a single anecdote. The reality is less straightforward, but arguably more revealing. Scotland did not single-handedly create the gin and tonic. Still, Scottish scientists helped advance early understandings of quinine and citrus remedies. Scottish merchants and distillers became deeply tied to Britain's gin industry and modern Scottish producers helped drive gin's contemporary global resurgence. Today, whether served traditionally with lime or elaborately garnished in a Spanish-style copa glass, the drink still carries traces of layered history in every pour. Editor's note, June 4, 2026. Previous versions of this story included an incorrect conversion for annual gin sales. Our next title is People Across Cultures.

0: This broadcast service is provided by Valley iRadio. The material being read is the copyright property of the publications being read. Access to this program is solely for persons who cannot read the original printed version due to a visual impairment or other disability. By continuing to listen, you confirm that you have such a condition.
1: General attractiveness gap exists. The findings are consistent across sexes, cultures, races, and age groups. Researchers report in the journal Proceedings of the Royal Society B on May 27. Evolutionary biologists took it for granted that women are the fairer sex and theorized about what evolutionary principle could have led to this phenomenon. But the existence of the gap itself was never actually tested. Study co-author Eugene Wasilewski, a psychologist at the Max Planck Institute for Empirical Aesthetics in Germany, tells The Guardian's Ian Sample. Wasilewski and his colleagues investigated more than 1.5 million individual face ratings from 52 previously published studies spanning 76 countries. The compiled studies did not explicitly aim to investigate sex differences in attractiveness. Raters, who were from nations including the United States, Germany, the United Kingdom, and Japan, based their decisions on front-view facial photographs of real people with natural or neutral expressions. The meta-analysis gathered the largest ever collection of data on facial attractiveness, the researchers say. The findings revealed that people of various backgrounds rated women's faces, on average, as more attractive than men's, an effect the authors called the General Attractiveness Gap, GAP. What's more, women rated other women's faces substantially higher than men's faces, while men's faces received similarly low ratings from both sexes, the team found. Additionally, the GAP narrowed when raters viewed faces of elderly individuals and those of people of African descent, and it didn't exist when people rated their own attractiveness. So, what's behind the pronounced preference for women's faces? Mapping facial structures helped the team come up with features that were more associated with facial femininity or masculinity. For instance, women tended to have rounder faces, while men's faces usually had more angular shapes. These differences seemed to play a large role in the measured GAP, analysis revealed. The GAP can be partly explained by differences in facial structure, but not entirely, Wasilewski says in a statement. Women might find other women's faces more attractive than men's because they're appreciating each other's beauty more, Wasilewski told New Scientist Michael LePage last year after the study was posted to the preprint server Bioxy. Knowing other people will scrutinize whatever data they input into the computer might also influence their ratings, he said. Evolutionary biologist Carol Kleisner of Charles University in the Czech Republic, who wasn't involved in the study, applauds the work's confirmation of the GAP, although he notes that local beauty standards might also affect ratings. A major limitation of the study is its lack of sensitivity to the specific aesthetics of African beauty, he told New Scientist. Well, that's all the time we have for today. This has been Julie with Smithsonian. I hope you've enjoyed today's reading from the audio reading service at the Allen County Public Library.
2: 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Today I'd like to share with you an article written by Sandra Westfall that appears in People magazine. Inside Art Garfunkel's bond with blind college roommate who says his care was end of hopelessness. A new book tells the extraordinary story of how before Stardom Dawn, the musician devoted himself to being eyes and a lifeline for his beloved roommate, Sanford's Sandy Greenberg, who went blind during their junior year. Art Garfunkel remembers vividly, from 61 years ago, the first inkling he had that the boy in his freshman humanities class at Columbia, Sanford Sandy Greenberg, was best friend material. It was his voice, Garfunkel, now 78, recalls exclusively to People. I'm a singer. The voice is terribly important to me. All life long, I read through people's voices so much, their temperament, their nature, their soul. When I first met Sanford, in the very beginning, the resonance of his

0: bass baritone was just beautiful to me. As I started talking to him, I felt I was singing with him. Within months of their friendship's beginning, it was Garfunkel's voice that mattered even more. "It lifted me out of the grave," says Greenberg. In his new memoir, "Hello Darkness, My Old Friend," the iconic opening line of Simon and Garfunkel's mega-hit single, "The Sound of Silence," Greenberg, now 79, tells the extraordinary tale of how at age 20, he suddenly went blind in his junior year at college after emergency surgery for long misdiagnosed glaucoma. As he despaired in darkness at his parents' house in Buffalo, New York, convinced he'd never make it through Columbia without sight, Garfunkel flew in, turned me around, and said, "I will help you." It was for me the beginning of the end of gray hopelessness, says Greenberg. By then, the pair were roommates on campus, and when Greenberg returned, he found that Garfunkel, an aspiring architect at the time, was meticulous about keeping their room arranged exactly as Greenberg had memorized it. Garfunkel read his friend's coursework to him out loud. He walked Greenberg to class, repaired his tape recorder, and bandaged his bloody cuts when he banged into things. Greenberg, to this day, will not use a cane or guide dog, and he wears glasses to fool people and to look like somebody who has working eyes, as Garfunkel puts it with a chuckle. But the practice was born of pain, Greenberg recalls. On campus, a number of friends dropped me because I wasn't worthwhile anymore, and I could hear them sneering, "Hey, there's Greenberg, the blind guy." It was a searing statement. I didn't want to be recognized as Sandy Greenberg, the blind guy. I wanted to be Sandy Greenberg, the human being. And by the way, he's blind. As Garfunkel devoted himself to being his friend's eyes, he would sometimes call himself darkness. He divorced himself from the life he'd been living, altering his own ways to conform better to mine, says Greenberg. Arthur would walk in and say, "Sanford, darkness is going to read you the Iliad." Garfunkel, joking that I'm a nutty guy, remembers it in the way of staying close. "I was saying, I want to be together where you are, in the black." Greenberg, who after graduate studies at Harvard and Oxford went on to be a philanthropist, well-connected public servant — Al Gore and Ruth Bader Ginsburg are close friends — and inventor, says he spent the intervening decades weighing down a debt that cannot be paid because it stands outside of measure. The two men stayed close even as Greenberg started a family, while Garfunkel traveled the world as a star. "He took me everywhere, whether it was a Saturday Night Live or I stood next to him when he was recording Parsley, Sage, Rosemary, and Thyme. He was on a stool. He asked me to come and stand next to him while he sang. Talk about a beautiful experience. He could have passed me by, but he stayed loyal. And that's a tough thing to do when you're a world-famous star," marvels Greenberg. But Garfunkel sees a clean balance sheet. "With Sandy, my real life emerged," he says. "I became a better guy in my own eyes and began to see who I was. Somebody who gives to a friend." Boy, I really enjoyed reading this. I hope you did as well. Thanks for tuning in to Valley Eye Radio. Till the next time, this is Barbara.
1: 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I'm a recently retired physician from the Amherst area. 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
3: Hello, and welcome to the Funny Pages. My name's Greg Conroy. This is brought to you by the good folks at Mind's Eye Organization. We'll kick it off today with Drabble. Ralph is at an urgent care office. The nurse at the counter tells Ralph, "The doctor will see you shortly. Please take a seat and fill out these new patient forms." The nurse hands him a thick stack of papers. Ralph takes a seat next to a man who is balancing a stack of papers on his knee. He's also completing forms. Some of them have fallen on the floor by his feet. The man turns to Ralph, who's just starting on the first page, announces, "I've been here since Thursday." There you go. Been there, done that. deflocked. A Girl Scout has knocked on Mammoth's door. Mammoth the sheep is standing on the stoop talking to her. He asks, "So, what are your cookie choices this year?" The Girl Scout holds up a stack of cookie boxes and says, "We have options for every lifestyle. Gluten-free, vegan, pescatarian, microbiotic, lacto-ovo, paleo, vegan, and remote ovarian." Mammoth asks, "Remote ovarian?" The Girl Scout explains, "It's the remote worker's diet. Shove anything and everything in your face all day long." Mammoth nods his head and replies, "I'll take 12. He'll take 12. Yes, he will. Okay, moving right along. Non sequitur. We're in the super pub where there are two superheroes seated at one end of the bar, one with a glass of wine, the other with a beer. We know they are superheroes because each wears a cape, costume, and emblems on their chests. It's difficult to see what each emblem depicts, but one has a biohazard symbol on his chest. Another wears a green outfit with a purple cape, and the other one wears a purple costume with a red cape. At the other end of the bar sits a man in a three-piece suit drinking a beverage with a paper umbrella protruding at the top of the glass. The man's briefcase sits atop the bar. The text box reads, "The scariest superhero," and one of the superheroes remarks, "He's got subpoena power." Okay, Lola. Our favorite senior citizen is sitting on the sofa watching television. She is holding the remote in her hand, and from the TV we hear, "The following contains violence, nudity, and adult language." Lola looks at us and announces, "Sounds like a Saturday night at Walmart." Marmaduke. Phil is walking the big dog on the sidewalk when they encounter a sign that reads City Park. However, a handbill is pasted to the sign, which reads, "No dogs allowed." Marmaduke looks at the sign with anger. Phil remarks, "I feel sorry for whoever put up that sign." Here's Ziggy. The little guy is eating a box of crackers, and he's talking to his parrot, who is sitting on a perch. The parrot points at the crackers and tells Ziggy, "Hand over the box, or I say something wildly inappropriate to get your comic canceled." They are always breaking the fourth wall. I love that. Garfield. Our favorite feline is walking along the tabletop while looking at us and smiling. He's thinking, "I have a new workout schedule." In the next frame, he kicks Odie in the butt. Boot. As he walks away, Odie falls to the floor while Garfield is thinking, "It's leg day." The Argyle sweater. Two beavers are in their house where one of them is sticking twigs down the drain of the bathtub to plug up the drain. The other beaver in the background seems angry as he reprimands his mate. "For Pete's sake, Sonia, can't you just use the stopper like everyone else?" Why are beavers in a house? Okay. Baby blues. Daryl and Wanda are sitting at the kitchen table drinking some coffee. Suddenly, from another room, we hear, "Mom! Mom! Mom!" Wanda doesn't even seem to be listening. In the second frame, Daryl asks, "Aren't you going to answer that?" Wanda, "Well, if it's three moms or less, the problem usually rights itself." Oh, sounds like wisdom. Pickles. Earl is lying on the sofa, relaxing while talking to his grandson, Nelson, who is lying on the back of the sofa. Earl, "My father had a lot of sayings for every occasion. If I did something stupid, he'd say, 'You made your bed, now you have to lie in it.'" In the next frame, Earl continues, "That one never made any sense to me. The fact is, I never made my bed, and besides, at that age, I could fall asleep on a pile of rocks." Okay. Pearls before swine. Rat is sitting behind a box in the meadow. The sign on the front of the box reads, "Rat's News. All the truth you need." Goat approaches with his cell phone, and he tells Rat, "I notice that the dramatic headlines you tweet are wild exaggerations of what's in the actual news articles on your online news site." Rat replies, "How do you know that?" Goat, "Well, I click on the link and look." Rat pumps his fists. Yes. In the final frame, Goat is talking to Pig, and Goat remarks, I don't like this era in news. Well, the joke is that with the internet, it's about clicking on links. If it's true or not, it doesn't have anything to do with it. Oh, my, my, my. Zits. Jeremy is talking to his girlfriend, Sarah. She's sitting at a desk with a stack of papers on top while holding a pencil in her hand. Jeremy announces, the guys and I think the blood drive will look good on our college application. Sarah replies, yep. Then she points at him and adds, but you have to actually help and not just write it down. In the final frame, Jeremy's talking to his friends, Hector and Pierce. Jeremy, there's a catch. Pierce, I knew it. Always trying to get out of stuff, right? The Family Circus. 7-year-old Billy continues his coverage of Daddy's bout with the flu. He's drawing this week's strip, and they're all mostly stick figures. We're in the hallway of the home where all the kids and Mommy are outside Daddy's door. They can see Daddy's in bed moaning and groaning. Oh, I'm so sick. Billy says to Mommy, if they take Daddy to the hospital, can we ride in the ambulance? Dolly chimes in, and blow the siren. They're so cute. Sally Forth. Ted and Sally are still talking about her mother staying with them. It's very stressful for Sally. Ted, so what's the plan now? Sally, I don't know. Mom's in the living room, so I think I'll stay here in the kitchen. We both could use this space. Ted replies, what if you have to go to the bathroom? Sally, well, I saw some vines growing at the back of the house. I'll just scale those to the second floor. Rhymes with orange. The text box reads, the vacation. It's one frame, and we're at a resort. Through one window, we can see the ocean and the sun shining. It's a beautiful day in paradise, complete with palm trees. A woman with luggage is checking in at the reception desk. Meanwhile, on the other end of the strip, a man in tourist clothing is sliding on the banister of the grand staircase in the lobby. The receptionist says to the woman, does your husband know this is an adults-only resort? Ha ha. Mutts. Earl the dog and Mooch the cat are talking to two birds who have just landed on the fence in the backyard. Mooch announces, the birds are back, but when the birds land, they have question marks above their heads. The birds look around, and in the final frame, the birds look at Earl and Mooch and ask, what, no parade? Macanudo. A fellow is walking along the shore of a river reading a book. Continuing to read, he walks right into the water, and in the next frame, he's submerged all the way to his elbow, but he's still holding the book. In the next frame, his hair is all wet. He comes out of the water, continuing to walk on the land, as he still reads his book, and he then keeps on going. Intense reading. Hi, Aunt Lois. Ditto, one of the twins, is on a swing set, having a good time swinging. Trixie is in the next swing, which is a baby swing. She is held in by a restraining bar. She appears sad as she thinks to herself, Ditto can make the swings go by pumping his legs. Then she turns around and sees Hi, her father, talking to Thirsty, the next door neighbor. Trixie says, come on, Dad, I need a pop-up pump. There's another cute one. Dustin. Our favorite slacker is at his favorite bar where he's talking to a cute blonde woman. Dustin, I'm having one of those days. I'm unfulfilled. I lack purpose, and I don't know why I'm here. The woman replies, I feel the same way. Dustin smiles and asks, really? The woman then says, I don't know why you're here either. He never wins, does he? Blondie. We're in the kitchen of Dagwood and Blondie's home, where Blondie herself is standing at the stove, stirring something in a pan on the range. She's always doing that. She asks her daughter, Cookie, who is sitting at the kitchen table using a laptop, has anyone asked you to the prom? Cookie also has her cell phone, and some messages are shown asking her to the prom. Cookie answers, yeah, three guys. Ian texted me, Joe emailed me, and Robin just FaceTimed me. Her mother answers, so who will you choose? Cookie replies, I kind of wanted Lance to ask me. Cookie then asks her mother, how did you figure out proms in your day? Blondie explains, well, the boy called the girl at home or talked to her in person. Cookie comes back with, no, but seriously, Mom. Hard to believe, yeah. Bizarro. A cow is sitting at a restaurant table talking to a farmer who is wearing bib overalls with a checked shirt and a straw hat. They're on a date. The farmer sets a steel bucket on top of the table in front of him. Also, a small bowl of salad sits nearby. The cow says to the farmer, slow down, we just met. Beetle Bailey. Lieutenant Blips, who is General Halftrack's military attaché, is sitting at her laptop while Miss Buxley, the general's secretary, walks by. Blips, why are you dressed like that? Buxley is wearing a sweater and jeans. She tells the lieutenant, I'm going to ask the general for the day off. Blips then asks, to do what? Buxley, shop for some new clothes? Huh. Mother Goose and Grimm. Mother Goose is consulting a fortune teller. Mother Goose is sitting across from a small round table that has a crystal ball on it, and the woman on the other side of the table is wearing a turban with red hair and flowing purple robes. The fortune teller announces, I sense a great upheaval in your life. In the next frame, Mother Goose asks, how can I prevent that? The woman replies, stop ordering chili dogs. The Other Coast. Two birds are sitting below a bug zapper in the backyard. Every time a bug gets zapped, the pieces fall into the mouths of the birds. One bird says, is there any way we can set this thing to medium rare? Okay, that tickled me. Duplex. Eno enters the living room to sit down in the sofa next to Fang, the yellow dog, who is watching TV. Eno, what are you watching? Fang replies, it's a show about Mount Vesuvius and how its eruption spewed lava everywhere, burying people. Eno rises from the sofa and walks away, saying, I think I better go turn down the pasta sauce on the stove. Drabble. The first frame is an exterior of a doctor's office. The office window in the front reads, Doctor. From inside, we hear, there, I filled out all the new patient forms. Presumably a patient. The receptionist says, thank you, Mr. Drabble. The doctor will see you shortly. In the next frame, Norman, Ralph's oldest, is sitting with Ralph in the waiting room of the doctor's office. Norman asks, so, what's your ailment? Ralph answers, well, now it's writer's cramp. Man, I've gone through that so many times. There's a couple of doctors who've gone to computers, portable computers. That's very easy for me, but my handwriting is like chicken scratch, and I hate filling out those forms. Deflect. Mamet the sheep has been standing on the front stoop talking to a Girl Scout when a Boy Scout shows up. The Boy Scout announces, hi there, Mr. Sheep. Would you like to buy some Scout cookies? The Girl Scout snarls at the boy. Get back to the van, you little creep. This is my customer. The Boy Scout answers, but Mom said this guy is an easy mark and we should soak him for as much money as we can. The Girl Scout looks at Mamet and explains, he's going for his corporate CEO badge. The Boy Scout asks, may I also interest you in a reverse mortgage? Oh, Mamet. Moving right along to non sequitur. We're on a city street. There's a hot dog salesman standing behind his cart with an umbrella over it. A line of people are in the queue. The sign on the cart reads, stuff you don't want your wife to know you're eating. The text box reads, the king of target marketing. Marmaduke. Phil, the big dog's owner, is sitting on the easy chair in the living room. He is gazing through the picture window while Dottie, his wife, is standing by the window pointing outside. They note that Marmaduke is running to get to the front gate while dragging his doghouse along to which he's chained because he's so anxious to get outside the gate. Phil tells Dottie, Fifi just got back from a long spring break. Fifi is Marmaduke's girlfriend. Ziggy. Ziggy. We're in an office where a sign on the wall reads Internal Revenue. Ziggy is sitting in a chair in front of a big desk where a bald man with reading glasses on his nose is wearing a tie and a coat. The man explains to Ziggy, "Oh, don't worry, there are no new taxes this year. We just increased all the old ones." Sounds like my life. Garfield, our favorite feline, is lying on his back on the table. From off frame, we hear, "I could use a little help in here." In the second frame, Garfield's thinking, "Hello." In the final frame, he's still lying on his back while thinking, "That's why I'm in here." Argyle Sweater. We're in a restaurant where a woman who wants to go to the bathroom says to the waiter, "I'm neither one." She's referring to one door labeled Democrats and the other Republicans. A waiter says to her, "Sorry, we live in a two-potty system." P-O-T-T-Y. Oh, boy. Bad joke. Baby Blues. Hammy and Zoe are sitting at the table eating lunch when Hammy pipes up, "Which side of the bread does the jelly go on?" Zoe replies, "The left one." Hammy says, "Well, which side is the left?" Zoe, "They're labeled. You just have to look closely." In the final frame, Hammy approaches his mother while wearing a piece of bread on his nose, covering his eyes. Hammy, "Permission to get even with my sister?" Wanda replies, "Permission denied." Pickles. Earl is sitting in his easy chair reading a newspaper. Opal is leaning over the top of the chair when she remarks, "I'm thinking of giving up painting." She continues, "I might as well. I can't get my work in any shows. No one wants to buy them, and I can't even give them away." Earl, "Let me give you a little bit of cowboy wisdom. When your horse has died, it's time to get off his back." Wisdom. Pearls before swine. Goat is talking to Pig, who is writing on a piece of paper. Goat, "What are you doing, Pig?" Pig replies, "Filling out this personality questionnaire, but I don't get this one question." Pig continues, "It asks what I want my legacy to be." Goat, "Well, legacy is what you leave behind for future generations." Pig writes, "A whole lot of cheese wrappers." Pig then looks at Goat and replies, "Don't know how that's relevant." Zits. We're in the hallway of the high school. Jeremy's talking to his girlfriend, Sarah. Jeremy, "Why aren't you answering my texts?" She looks angry as she replies, "You know why, Jeremy Dwayne Duncan." Jeremy comes back with, "I do." Pierce, Jeremy's good friend, happens to be there, and he tells Jeremy, "Wow, first, middle, and last name? Oh, man, you are toast." Good advice, I think. Sally Forth. The first frame title box reads, "Fourth Summer Prep List Number 1. Finalize Summer Vacation Plans." In the second frame, Ted and Sally are sitting at the kitchen table. Ted, no. "Before we address what's in the title box or figure out how it's even hovering just outside our kitchen over there, we need to discuss how long your mom is staying with us." You may recall Sally's mother, Laura, showed up at their house without warning to stay because she'd had a fight with Sally's sister, Jackie. Sally, "I know, but I also know that you're really asking if she's going on vacation with us." Oh, boy. Rhymes with orange. We're in a bedroom where a small bear is underneath the covers. A larger bear is seated in a nearby rocking chair reading a bedtime story. The bedtime story is Goldilocks and the Three Bears. The larger bear reassures the younger bear, "Yes, I bolted all the doors. You're sure you want me to keep reading?" That's cute. Mutts. The first frame reads Shelter Stories, accompanied by a drawing of a shaggy dog looking at us. The dog's name is Maya. In the first frame, Maya looks at us and announces, "Every dog at the shelter has a story to tell, but what's great is that you can write the next chapter." Maya smiles. Macanudo. We're in a stadium with thousands of people in the stands. A track meet is going on. The runners each are wearing running clothes with numbers attached to their chests. One marked 1400 or 1408 crosses the line, but the tape reads, "Police line, do not cross." The runner appears confused. Hi and Lois. Hi is sitting at the breakfast table eating cereal. Hi. When I was a kid, they used to put free toys in our cereal boxes. Chip, the teenager, replies, another reason why your generation is so spoiled. Dustin, our favorite slacker and his father, Ed, are watching television. The announcer says the job market remains very strong, especially for younger workers. The TV continues. Employers are scrambling to find workers. Dustin looks at his father with a crooked smile and asks, do you want to watch a movie? he doesn't have any luck holding on to jobs. Blondie, Dagwood is in bed under the covers wearing his donut print pajamas. I want some of those, by the way. While Blondie is in her nightie, Dagwood sits up in bed and announces, wow, I dreamt that I didn't have to take out the trash or mow the yard for a whole month. Blondie says, that was quite a dream, Dagwood. It sure was. So they kiss and Blondie remarks, dream on, honey. Bizarro, an ornate bedpost that's been turned on a lathe has very pretty curves. The bedpost is talking to a lump of wood. The bedpost announces, I'm thrilled with the results, but the procedure gave me terrible vertigo. Beetle Bailey. Beetle is in his bunk while scratching his ears. Beetle, it's like I have a devil talking in one ear and an angel talking in the other. Sarge is there and he asks, and what are they saying? Beetle replies, go back to sleep. That's his modus operandi, isn't it? Mother Goose and Grim. Grim is looking at his food bowl filled with dog food. He doesn't look happy. Mother Goose walks up and remarks, Grim, you haven't even touched your dinner. In the final frame, Grim is standing on top of the food as he announces, yes, I have. Yeah. The other ghost. A man and a woman are chatting while walking on a park path. A white dog is next to the man. The woman points out, cute dog. What type is she? The man answers, Lacey's a pocket dog. The woman asks, a pocket dog? The man replies, she knows which pocket holds the treats. Good to know. The duplex. Eno Camino is talking on a landline house phone. He asks, you're canceling our date? In the second frame, he continues, fine, I don't care. I have several women to keep me company. In the final frame, Eno is lying on the sofa, sipping a beer, watching TV. Fang the yellow dog is nearby and asks, how long are you going to watch reruns of the Golden Girls? Drabble. In the first frame, Norman is talking to a man with a heavy beard while Echo is standing next to Norman. The man with the beard says to Norman, Norm, you've always been a good friend. I had no idea you were in love with Echo, but we heard you say it loud and clear. He continues, therefore, I will bow out. In the final frame, the fellow turns to Echo and fist bumps her as he walks by and she whispers, thanks again. He whispers, anytime. Okay. Deflocked. Rupert the short dog is sitting at the kitchen table with Cobb the tall dog. Rupert is reading the newspaper and he remarks, even big tech leaders say we should put a pause on artificial intelligence. Mammoth the sheep approaches and he has a cell phone in his hand. Mammoth, hey, anyone know how to get a peanut out of a remote control button? Cobb turns to Rupert and points out, so some of us still have a pause on actual intelligence. Mammoth is biting on his phone with his teeth. Mammoth, I tried biting it out, but I kept getting shocked. Ow. Non sequitur. We're in a room with an office at somebody's home. It's rather cluttered with debris, including coffee cups everywhere and papers stuck on walls with pins. And there's a framed degree that adorns one wall and an old-fashioned file cabinet with three drawers overstuffed with papers and folders. A man is sitting at a computer at a desk, appearing a bit filled with more stacks of papers. The text box reads, the anti-muse. Meanwhile, at the door is a woman holding a cat, and she announces, I heard it took only 2 weeks to write the all-time best-selling novel, so maybe you just need to type faster. The anti-muse. Lola. Etta, Lola's best friend, and Lola herself are playing disc golf in the park. Etta has just thrown the disc. Lola remarks, good toss. In the next frame, the duo is walking where they've tossed the discs. Etta says, "There is something really different about this frisbee golf." She continues, "No huge bag to shove your beers in." Lola, "That's it." Marmaduke, it's nighttime, and Phil and Dottie, the big dog's owners, are fast asleep, except for Marmaduke, who is nuzzling Phil to wake him. Phil sleepily assures the big dog, "There are no cat ghosts in your doghouse." Garfield, our favorite cat is lying on the table when John walks by and announces, "I think I'll start working on my abs." He pulls up his t-shirt and observes his pot belly. In the final frame, John asks, "Do I even have abs?" Garfield replies, "Muscles are overrated." The Argyle Sweater. Three hunters are behind a duck blind at a lake. Two of the hunters are holding shotguns, while one is aiming at incoming ducks in formation. But each duck resembles the M shaped by the McDonald's trademark arches. One of the hunters announces, "Anyone else suddenly have a craving for fries and a Big Mac?" Baby Blues. Wanda and Daryl are in the kitchen talking. Daryl, "Do you want to hear something really gross?" Wanda, "Today, I exhumed 19 putrefied celery stalks from the bottom of Hammy's backpack and fished a Nerf ball out of the toilet." Daryl replies, "Never mind." Wanda, "I set a very high bar in the ick department." Pickles. Opal is sitting at her computer when her daughter Sylvia approaches and says, "You're giving up painting, Mom?" Opal, "Well, I might as well. No one likes them." Sylvia, "That's not true. I like them." Opal, "Well, how many do you have hanging in your house?" Sylvia replies, two or three. Opal, "I know. I've seen them hanging behind the coats in your closet." Pearls Before Swine. The militant duck that appears every once in a while in this strip is talking to Pig. The duck wears a military helmet. The duck asks, "What are you doing, sir?" Pig, "Watching the horizon. I know it'll be a good day if the sun rises in the east." The duck replies, "The sun always rises in the east." Pig gleefully asserts, "It does." As the duck walks away, he passes Rat and tells Rat, "Optimists are a baffling breed." Zitz. Jeremy's dad, Walt, is sitting next to Jeremy at the kitchen table while drinking a cup of coffee. Jeremy doesn't look happy as he has his hands covering his eyes. Walt, "Still upset about Sarah being mad at you?" Jeremy, "Yeah, I don't even feel like eating." Walt's somewhat confused. Meanwhile, a black cloud hovers over Jeremy's head. In the final frame, Jeremy leaves the table as he tells his father, "Maybe just a few bowls of cereal." Walt takes a sip of coffee while thinking to himself, "Crisis averted." Family Circus. Dolly is talking to Jeffy as she's holding a book for Jeffy and they're both reading. Dolly is explaining, "That's a period. It means wait and go for a breath." Sally Forth. The title frame reads, "Fourth Summer Prep List Number 2, Take Summer Clothes Out of Storage." In the first frame, Ted and Sally are trying on shorts. Ted, "Last year's shorts still fit. And how long will it take for your mom to find a senior living community and move out?" Sally replies, "Ted, can we just... Hey, my shorts fit too. Let's celebrate with pizza and wings." You're listening to The Funny Pages. My name's Greg Conroy, and this is brought to you by the very good folks at Mind's Eye Organization. Rhymes with Orange. The text box reads, "The arrangement." In the one frame, some flowers that are in a vase are in bloom. One of the flowers is reading the note that's with the arrangement. The first two words are, "Dear Laura," but the rest is unintelligible. Another of the flowers announces, "What do you expect from an invasive species?" I don't get it. Sorry. Mutts. The title frame reads, "Shelter Stories." It shows an image of a dog named Katie. Katie looks at us and remarks, "I know you're thinking the world's a mess. Everything's crazy. Do I really need a dog at this time?" In the final frame, Katie looks at us with a big smile while saying, "Yes, you do. I'll help you get through it." Aww. Macanudo. A man wearing a bow tie is taking a selfie of himself with his cell phone. He's holding up two fingers as the peace sign. He clicks the cell phone, and in the next frame, he looks at the cell phone, and a caption reads, "He puts all of his life on social media, his image, his thoughts, everything, and no one cares." In the final frame, he seems disappointed when he announces, "Let's hear it for the ex-fluencer." That's cute. Influencer, ex-fluencer, yeah. Hi, I'm Lois. Ditto, one of the twins, is standing at the front of the class doing show and tell. He announces, "I have a special surprise for show and tell today." In the next frame, he continues, "My sister's diary." The teacher is standing near the back of the room as she says, "Ditto." Meanwhile, Dot, his twin sister, is sitting in the class and says, "Hey, how'd you get that?" Dustin. Ed and Helen, Dustin's parents, are talking to another couple at some sort of gathering. Ed says to the group, "I'm worried about our son's future." The other woman offers, "Well, everyone has their strengths. What would you say is Dustin's main special advantage?" Ed, Finally, he adds, "He's well rested." Dustin. Blondie. Dagwood is in Mr. Dither's office when Mr. Dither says, "Bumstead, when did I promote you to office manager?" Dagwood, "Gosh, boss, I don't remember the date. Why?" Mr. Dithers, "Oh, it doesn't really matter. I guess I was just wondering what I must have been thinking at the time." Oh, come on. Give Dagwood a break. Bizarro. We're in the 19th century where a gas lamp lights a dark street. A man at a door is wearing a bowler, a brown apron, and while talking to a man carrying a shovel and holding a lantern. The man wearing the bowler announces, "Come back with research specimens and you're in." The text box reads, "Victorian Med School Admissions." True. Beetle Bailey. Sarge is turning out the lights inside the barracks as he announces, "Lights out, boys." In the second frame, in the inky darkness, voices are heard. "You treat us like children. I'm not tired. Why can't we stay up late?" Sarge adds, "Shut up and go to sleep." Other Goose and Grim. Grim is grinning ear to ear as he's playing with a small circular chew toy lying on the carpet. It is red with green spots. Suddenly it opens up, displaying a scary face with eyes bulging and with threatening sharp teeth. The chew toy flexes its jaws, chomp, chomp, chomp. Grim leaps into Mother Goose's bed while he's asleep, but awakens her when he announces, "I think my chew toy is possessed." Maybe. The Other Coast. We're in what appears to be a jungle, where a man in a safari hunter's outfit is wearing a pith helmet while carrying a shovel across his shoulder. The text box reads, "Steve Fury is deep in the jungle looking for lost civilizations. Steve is an expert at identifying buried structures." Meanwhile, Steve starts digging in the ground, and the text box continues, "All it takes is know-how and a bit of digging to find them." In the final frame, we realize this has been the Steve Fury Show, a network program on television watched by Coco, the black and white border collie, and his owner. We hear Steve from the TV. "Those are not the remains of an ancient civilization. That's a giant fire ant's nest. Ah!" Ooh, this is the comics, folks. Come on. The Duplex. Eno Camino is sitting at the bar drinking a beer, talking to Fang, the yellow dog, who's also drinking a beer. Fang, "Do you think we should worry about artificial intelligence? Imagine if someone used it to make us look different." In the second frame, Eno replies, "Come on, that's silly." In the final frame, there is a drawing of Little Orphan Annie from the 1930s comic strips. She's wearing the iconic red dress with white trim and the curly orange hair. Next to her is her tan dog, Sandy. Annie asks Sandy, "Another beer?" Sandy replies, "Sure." Okay. Yeah, that's a good one. Drabble. Norman, Ralph's oldest, and his girlfriend Echo are standing at the front door waving goodbye to Neil, an old boyfriend of Echo's, who had been visiting. Norman, "Bye now, don't be a stranger." Then Norman turns to Echo and asks, "Who would think that the sudden reappearance of an old friend could cause so much trouble?" Suddenly, there's a knock at the front door. Norman opens it to reveal Darlene, who greets him with, "Norman!" Norman timidly replies, Darlene? Echo asks, "Who the heck is this?" I bet you that's an old girlfriend of Norman's. Yeah. Awkward. Deflocked. Mehmet, the sheep, and Cobb, the tall dog, are out back by the fallen tree. Mehmet, "I used artificial intelligence today, and now I'm depressed. I asked the chat TBT to predict my future success in life." Mehmet looks at his phone and announces, "It said, based on historical data, I will likely remain a poor, lazy bachelor with little to show for my existence." Cobb replies, "Oh, you're depressed about its answer?" Mehmet, "No, that my mom is now out of a job." Gotcha. Non sequitur. Well, there's a man standing at an intersection. He's ready to traverse the pedestrian walk. He looks to his right, and there's a stop sign on the corner. But instead of reading stop, it reads smell. And at the base of the sign, a cluster of roses is growing. The man looks at the sign. The text box reads, "The never too busy intersection." Lola. Etta, Lola's best friend, and Lola herself are playing disc golf in the park. Etta looks ahead and estimates, "It looks about 75 yards to the basket." Lola throws the frisbee, and it hits the top of the basket. Lola does a fist pump and shouts, "Yes, I retire as grand champion." Etta replies, "It's still the first hole." Good one. Marmaduke. The big dog is taking a nap, but he's shaking his tail and it's hitting the floor. Whap, whap, whap, whap, whap, whap, whap, whap, whap, whap. Dottie, Marmaduke's owner, remarks to a friend who has been visiting, "Is at the front door." Debbie explains, "Marmaduke knows you're leaving and is happy because he'll get the couch back." There you go. Ziggy. Our little friend is in the psychiatrist's chair talking to a man with a goatee and receding hairline who's taking notes in a notebook. He's wearing a green suit with a black tie. On the wall is a framed medical degree to indicate he's a qualified psychiatrist. The doctor tells Ziggy, "Well, I guess technically being in a comic strip is like living in the Matrix." Garfield. Our favorite feline is looking at a piece of paper standing next to Odie. Garfield reads from the paper, "Dear Ask a Dog, is it possible my dog is being chased by his tail?" Odie answers, "Bark, bark." Garfield looks up and smiles as he tells us, "That's absurd." The Argyle Sweater. A man on a stationary bike is at the gym pedaling that bike. However, a basket is attached to the bike's handlebars. Inside the basket is a small figure with a blanket over its head. From the side, it appears the figure is the extraterrestrial, or E.T., as the alien is known in the Steven Spielberg film of the same name. A projection screen is in front of the bike, showing an image of a full moon in the night sky, replicating the famous scene from that film. Oh, nice. Baby Blues. Hammy has black potting soil on his face and has tracked it through the living room. on the carpet and on the walls. I don't know where he got it. In the yard, I guess. As he approaches Wanda, who's holding a clothes basket. Behind him is a trail of black footprints, a broken lamp, a baseball bat, and flowers that have come out of their pot. Oh, that's what the potting soil's from. In addition, black hand prints are on the wall. Hammy pleads with Wanda. I think it's Zoe's turn to get blamed for something. There you go. Pickles. Opal is painting on a canvas, sitting on an easel, as her daughter, Sylvia, watches over her mother's shoulder. Sylvia. Well, I'm glad to see you're back to your painting, Mom. Opal replies. Yes, I decided I don't care what anyone thinks about my artwork. Opal continues. I say it's all in how you look at it. And if you stand across the room and squint your eyes, I think my painting looks pretty good. Pearls before swine. Pig is approaching Rat and Pig in the meadow. Goat, hey guys. Rat replies, hey goat. Then Rat says, you're really smart. Rat continues, and I don't care what anyone else says. Rat, I like my compliments to be vaguely insulting. Zitz. Connie, Jeremy's mother, finds him on the floor in his room dressed only in a t-shirt and boxers. She's holding her nose as she shouts, Jeremy, why aren't you studying? What is that smell? Jeremy, it's me. He continues, when Sarah's mad at me, I lose interest in my education and personal hygiene. In the final frame, he's lying on the floor face down as he's moaning to Connie, I'm just going to lie here and stupidly ferment to death. Connie opens the bedroom window and shouts to Walt in the backyard, Walt, get the hose. Oh, he's going to get doused. Oh, gosh. Family circus. Billy is pulling Jeffy in the small wagon when Billy shouts, Look, Mommy, Jeffy's wagon has a bucket seat. Jeffy is sitting atop a sandbox bucket upended in the wagon. Thank you. Sally Forth. The title box reads, Fourth Summer Prep List Number 3. Plan Outdoor Activities. One frame shows Hillary and her friends, Faye and Nona, sitting at the table on the backyard patio. Hillary. This year our band will have a huge concert in the backyard. I've already written a ton of songs in therapy, some of them about you all. Faye looks at her and says, Do we really want to see those songs? Hill. Nona, and did you talk with your therapist about how your parents escape reality by living inside an 80s cartoon series right in front of us? Because I think that may be important. Rhymes with Orange. We're in the backyard of a home under a star-filled night. The Big Dipper and the quarter moon are very bright in the sky. Two men with very large telescope have put it together. The text box reads, The Purchase. One fellow is reading the instructions and says, Sure, it has a 5-star rating, but it's out of 5 billion stars. Very cute. Mutts. The title box reads, Shelter Stories. Below that title is an image of Fontella, the cute little cat. Fontella looks at us with big eyes and says, Come on, can't you see I'm lonely? She dips her head, and then she looks up wide-eyed while saying, Rescue me. I wonder if they get a lot of calls. Macanudo. The younger witch is walking at night, and a bat is following her. Turns around while pouring her heart out to this bat. I do so much for her, and she doesn't appreciate it. Suddenly, she's startled by the appearance in front of her of the vampire Nosferatu. She looks back, there's the bat, but there's Nosferatu. He's from the 1920s vampire film of the same name. He's wearing a gray trench coat with a high collar and pointed ears along with fangs coming out of either side of his mouth. The witch jumps a good 6 inches off the ground and exclaims, Count! She continues, I spent all night talking to a bat. She thought it was him, right? Hi, and Lois. Lois is arranging flowers in a vase for her in her bedroom. Trixie looks up and points out, Mommy says she's trying to practice mindfulness. Then Trixie looks out the bedroom window and sees the rest of the family enjoying the backyard. Trixie thinks to herself, it's easy for me to keep my mind full. All these cute little kids, huh? Dustin's father, and his mother, Helen, are in the kitchen. Ed is sitting at the table writing on a piece of paper with his pen. Ed remarks, it would help build a sense of responsibility if the kids contributed something to our household expenses. Helen, well, sure, but Meg is in school, and of course, Dustin. Ed interrupts, oh, well, at least they don't have a gender pay gap. Always making jokes about our Dustin. Just can't hold. He's going to get a job one of these days, and he is going to be on top of the world. Of course, if they quit jokes about Dustin, then they wouldn't have a comic strip, right? Blondie. Dagwood is sitting at the kitchen table eating breakfast while Blondie, his lovely wife, is pouring him a cup of coffee. Dagwood, honey, the crust on this French toast is a little crunchier than usual. Blondie, I know, dear. She continues, you prefer crunchy French toast when I'm running late to open my catering shop. Burn. Dagwood looks at us and says, every day I learn a little more about myself. Bizarro. Several sea lions and walruses are on the ice in the Arctic Circle, but they are all wearing black and blonde wigs. One walrus with a blonde wig says to another, they actually make us less attractive. The text box reads, toupees in a pod. Please. Beetle Bailey. Miss Buxley, General Halftrack's secretary, and Beetle are walking through the grounds of the barracks. Miss Buxley remarks, the general installed solar panels, which we notice on a nearby barracks roof. Beetle replies, will they power the whole office? Miss Buxley replies, no, just his ice maker. We know what that's for. Mother Goose and Grim. Grim is walking outside when he meets a dachshund friend of his. The dachshund. Hi, Grim. How you doing? Grim replies, I'm just trying to make ends meet. As the dog walks by, he replies, I'm a dachshund. I'm always trying to make ends meet. And as he walks by, we're reminded that dachshunds are very long, head to tail. The other coast. We're in a swamp where two alligators are talking. One says to the other, here we go, another day in a stinking swamp. In the second frame, the alligator continues, we've had thousands of years to evolve, and this is all we get. He adds, I should have moved in with my Uncle Frank in Orlando. His friend asks, so why not? The first alligator replies, he was caught lounging in a backyard swimming pool and is now a set of luggage. I don't make alligator luggage anymore. The duplex. Eno Camino and Fang, the yellow dog, are sitting in a restaurant where they are perusing menus. The waiter asks, can I take your order? Eno replies, any suggestions? The waiter, I like the mashed potatoes and meatloaf. Eno agrees, sounds good, I'll have that. The waiter, great, I'll ask my grandma to make us some this weekend. And now, Drabble. An old girlfriend of Norman's has shown up, and he's answered the door with his current girlfriend, Echo. Norman, Echo, this is Darlene. We knew each other a long time ago. Darlene, I love Norman, but he never knew I existed. Echo, sounds familiar. Darlene, it's okay. I have a new boyfriend. He's someone else you might remember. In the final frame, a giant roly-poly bug is standing behind Darlene, with 6 hands and 2 feet. Norman replies, oh, roly-poly, the college mascot? Darlene replies, yeah, but he's all hands, though. Deflocked. Mammoth the sheep is talking to Cobb, the tall dog, and Rupert, the short dog. Mammoth, money's been tight, and I've had a lot going on, so I couldn't get you anything for your birthday. Cobb, Mammoth, my birthday isn't for another 3 months. They all just stare at each other for an awkward moment. Suddenly, Mammoth raises his paws and makes ghostly sounds. Ooh, I'm from 3 months in the future. Rupert, ooh, do we have

0: 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The material being read is the copyright property of the publications being read. Access to this program is solely for persons who cannot read the original printed version due to a visual impairment or other disability. By continuing to listen, you confirm that you have such a condition.
1: Thinks to himself, shoot, I'm out of ammo, and it's only the second hole. Marmaduke. Phil, the big dog's owner, is sitting in his easy chair watching TV. Marmaduke is sprawled across Phil's lap, sleeping. His arms and legs are hanging over the chair onto the floor. He looks quite comfortable. Bill calls out to his wife, who's in the kitchen. Open the refrigerator, crunch a potato chip, unscrew a jar, anything to get him off of me. Ziggy, our diminutive friend, is standing in front of a man wearing a suit behind a counter. A large sign above him reads, Cartoon Genealogy. The man excitedly reads from a stack of papers. This is really exciting. We found your earliest ancestor drawn on a cave wall in France. Garfield, our favorite feline is standing on one foot on a branch high up in a tree. His front paws are stretched out above his head. He smiles at us and remarks, don't you wish you had the balance of a cat? He suddenly loses his balance and falls to the ground. He lands on his face with the rest of his body, slumped up on end. He says, and our ability to land on our faces? Baby Blues. Hammy has come home from school. Wanda is helping him take off his shirt that is completely caked in mud and dirt. His entire head, arms, and hands are covered in thick black dirt. All you can see clearly are his eyes. Wanda peels off his shirt and says to her son, Hammy, it looks like you stuck your head in a mud puddle. What happened? Hammy replies, I stuck my head in a mud puddle. In the next frame, Hammy is fresh from a shower. In the final frame, he's sitting with Wren on the sofa. Hammy looks at Wren and points out, sometimes Mom asks the dumbest questions. Story is so funny. Argyle Sweater. Princess Leia, R2-D2, and Chewbacca, characters from the Star Wars film saga, are standing near a tree. Hanging from a string like a piñata is Yoda. At the bottom of the tree, Luke Skywalker, another character in the saga, is wearing a blindfold while holding his lightsaber. He tries to swing at Yoda hanging on the branch. The title box reads, Pin-Yoda. Puns. Pickles. Opal is standing in front of an easel. She's wearing a white smock over her clothes. She's finished her painting and is showing it to her husband. Opal says to him, you know what? Artists are never appreciated in their own time. Look at Van Gogh. People back then hated his work. Now everyone loves it. Maybe that will happen with my paintings. Earl looks at her painting for another moment and then replies, yeah, maybe, after you've gone, people will look at your work and say, it's not as bad as we thought. Pearls Before Swine. Pig and Goat are standing outside in the garden. Goat is looking at his phone. He says to Pig, do you pay much attention to Twitter? Pig replies, oh, I used to, but if you're going to do that, you really have to be able to separate the bad tweets from the good. Goat, what are the good? Pig walks over to a tree and points at a bird sitting on a branch who is happily whistling his song, tweet, tweet, tweet. Pig turns to Goat and says, and there are no snarky replies. Okay. Zitz. Pierce is approaching his friend Jeremy in the hall of the high school and says, dude, you know why Sarah's mad at you? Jeremy turns around quickly and says, tell me. Pierce starts to explain. Dijon said that Luna told her that Mandy said that she heard Kira tell Kai Young that Connor told Owen that Sage overheard Bree telling... Jeremy puts his hand over his eyes and yells out, get to the point! Pierce gets frustrated. He puts his hands on his hips and he says to Jeremy, now I have to start over. This is very precise. Jeremy slumps. He thinks to himself, death by context. The Family Circus. Billy is kneeling on the floor giving Barfy, the family dog, a hug. As he passes the dog,

0: Barfy is wagging his tail vigorously against the floor. Suddenly from the kitchen, Mommy shouts, "Billy, I told you not to dribble your basketball in the house." That was pretty good. Good old Barfy. Sally Forth. The title box reads, Forth's Summer Work Schedule. In the one frame, Sally is talking with her colleague, Riley. "Just because we're getting half Fridays this summer doesn't mean we can't stay here the whole day, right, Riley?" He replies, "Sal, you can't keep hiding from your mom." He continues, "And after a while, security will think you're just waiting for everyone to leave so you can steal company data or coffee pods." You've been listening to The Funny Pages. My name's Greg Conroy. This has been brought to you by the good folks at Mind's Eye Organization, helping the low vision and blind communities in the St. Louis region since 1973. Have a great week. Take care.
1: Hello, everyone. This is Joe, back again with Valley Eye Radio. Today, I'm bringing you useless facts. In 10 minutes, a hurricane releases more energy than all the world's nuclear weapons combined. On average, people fear spiders more than they do death. 35% of the people who use personal ads for dating are already married. Only one person in 2 billion will live to be 116 or older. It's possible to lead a cow upstairs, but not downstairs. Women blink nearly twice as much as men. The main library at Indiana University sinks over an inch every year because when it was built, engineers failed to take into account the weight of all the books that would occupy the building. A crocodile cannot stick out its tongue. Table tennis balls have been known to travel off the paddle at speeds of up to 69.9 miles per hour. Pepsi originally contained pepsin, thus the name. Our eyes are always the same size from birth, but our nose and ears never stop growing. In ancient Egypt, priests plucked every hair from their bodies, including their eyebrows and their eyelashes. Typewriter is the longest word that can be made using the letters only on one row of the keyboard. Go is the shortest complete sentence in the English language. The original story from Tales of 1001 Arabian Nights begins, "Aladdin was a little Chinese boy." Nutmeg is extremely poisonous if it is injected intravenously. Honey is the only natural food that is made without destroying any kind of life. What about milk, you say? No word in the English language rhymes with month. The volume of the Earth's moon is the same as the volume of the Pacific Ocean. The most common name in the world is Mohammed. The cigarette lighter was invented before the match.

0: Hi, and welcome to the MCB Community Update. My name's Eric Joseph. I'm the Executive Director of the Audible Local Ledger, located in beautiful Mashpee, Massachusetts. It's part of the Massachusetts Audio Information Network, Maine, your main source for accessible community news and information. We bring local news and information to the blind and print disabled across the state. As part of this podcast, we'll interview the Commissioner John Oliveira of the Mass Commission for the Blind quarterly. And in the intervening months, we'll bring experts who have a lot to offer to our community. And we'll listen to what they have to say, we'll ask them some probing questions, and hopefully we'll all learn together. We welcome your feedback and hope you enjoy our series of interviews. And now, without further ado, here is the MCB Community Update. Good morning. Our guest this month on the MCB Community Update is Program Supervisor of the Randolph Shepherd Vending Facilities Program for MCB, Lori Karachik. I'm eager to speak with Lori today because while I've been involved with reading services for almost 15 years, 10 of them as a volunteer, 5 as an executive director, I really don't know much about this particular program or these services. And I love learning about new stuff, new services that might be helpful to our listeners. So let's dig in. Lori, how are you this morning?
1: I'm well, Eric. How are you?
0: I'm great. Thanks for joining us. Let's start with, perhaps you can tell us a little bit about how you came to your position at MCB. Is this something that you always aspired to, or have you always worked with nonprofits or been involved with people with disabilities? How'd you get to where you are right now?
1: I have an interesting start, Eric. I started off in finance and insurance in the private sector. And during the bubble back in the 07, 08-ish times, I was laid off and was looking for a career change. And when an opportunity came up at the Commission for the Blind in our Boston region, I jumped at that opportunity. And I've been working with the Commission ever since 2008 in a variety of capacities, both in our Boston region, our Metro West region, in a particular volunteer program we had at one point, and now in our Randolph Shepherd Vending Facilities program.
0: Excellent. We're always interested in these various services that MCB offers. So perhaps you can outline just a bit about what the vending facilities program entails and then what it provides to people who are blind.
1: Oh, wonderful, Eric. So the Massachusetts Commission for the Blind Randolph Shepherd Vending Facilities Program, which I think has the official longest program title at the commission, it's really neat. This is a nationwide program that gets distilled down into a state-specific program throughout all the different states and territories. What it really does is it trains and licenses people who are blind to operate food, vending, and automated micro-market opportunities throughout state, federal, and municipal locations in Massachusetts. It's really neat in that it is a kind of a, it's an employer program within the Commission for the Blind. So we're a little bit different than some of our sister programs and services. We're almost the end destination or a vocational opportunity, whereas some of our other programs and services are at the beginning of a consumer's journey through their blindness journey when they're getting registered, when they're working on their technology skills, their orientation and mobility. We're a little bit further down the road where we're a vocational objective that could be a good fit for a consumer depending on their skills and interests.
0: Fantastic. Now, you said some of these funds come from federal funding, right?
1: So that is correct.
0: Given our current situation and administration looking to sort of consolidate, for lack of a better word, and save money where they can. Is this a program that might be at risk given the DEI and some of the points of view that are being taken by this administration?
1: Some of this is, we're like so many folks right now, there's a lot of uncertainty and we're waiting for more information to come through our systems, through our contacts and through our programs. And you did touch on something. The Vending Facilities Program is a federally funded program, but it does work down on the state level. So there are definitely concerns that we have right now as to how we may be impacted, and we're still waiting to see. The core of the Randolph Shepherd Program goes back to the 30s, when a law came into effect that gave people who are blind, who are trained by a state licensing agency, to have a priority or a preference in concessions, cafeteria, or food services within the federal government. So in a really simple example, if a federal building was being built to house, say, the IRS, and they were looking to have food services while they were planning the construction, the federal government in turn should reach out to the state licensing agency, which would be the vending facilities program, to see if we would like to have a spot supported within that building. And we'd get a preference there for our trained licensed vendor. It could be a small coffee shop. It could be a quick grab and go newspaper and snack shop. It could be more of a lunch counter opportunity. So there's where our concern is. Is that considered a preference? Is that preference considered a DEI? More to see on that. We hope that that's not the case, because this has really been able to level the playing field in employment in this little particular segment to give people who are blind the opportunity to be self-supporting. This is a self-supporting program. We assist during the training, we assist during placement, and we're always there for a consumer throughout the life of their, we're in constant contact. We're getting financial information for the health of how that particular vendor is doing. But we are always there for them, but they're really making all of their own decisions. They're running their own business. They are an operator, they're a sole proprietor. They're deciding who they're buying from, what products they're offering. Do they need workers? Don't they need workers? They're in charge of all the hiring, all of the paperwork that goes along with that. They're in charge of paying their own taxes, getting the proper licensing from state, city, and localities. It's really their own. They're a small business person who's running their own business, and they're really in charge there. So in able to be self-supporting in that way, it's a great program. It's really a great program.
0: It sounds tremendous. I mean, the independence that you are giving to people who are struggling to find independence is just wonderful. So fingers crossed that things go well and that things settle down a little bit, probably the best way to put it. We've spoken with several directors of services at MCB, O&M, orientation and mobility, registration, assistive technology, as we do as a reading service. And listeners, if you haven't heard those, wherever you're listening, or if you have vision watching, you can catch up on any of those others. And we have gotten great feedback that they're informative and helpful. Lori, how do you interact with all those directors of services? I know you're back end focused, but you are on the journey from probably as soon as MCB is notified by the state that it's official and registration is taking place and the first caseworkers are saying hello and trying to do the first consultation. Are you involved early on, or are you just aware, oh, we have another person who's a consumer, at some point they may be on a path that this program can be helpful for them? How's it work?
1: All of those programs and services that you mentioned that are part of the blindness process post-registration, meeting with your social worker or your vocational counselor, hearing about the wraparound services that are available, such as assistive technology, orientation and mobility, rehabilitation teaching, and a variety of other options that could help grow and develop somebody on their legally blind process. Like you mentioned, we're a little bit more in the back end, but we rely on those building blocks to build a successful vendor. So we are in contact when we have a potential trainee coming into our program. We're in contact with that region's vocational counselor in regards to those skill sets. Does the consumer have strong orientation and mobility skills to be able to get to their location and operate within the building or facility that they're working at? Do they have the technology skills to be able to run a point of sale system, to be able to communicate with their distributors, to be able to pay bills and invoices? Another necessary piece, a strong building block that's necessary to become a valuable vendor in our program. So all of those building blocks are so important to our program and are really necessary. I'd say mobility, technology, customer service and soft skills are all so important. And those develop in those services provided at the regional level. So we will be in contact with potential consumers, support staff there, if there are needs that still need to be met. And we sometimes address that pre-training or during the training process. So we are always identifying, you know what, I think this person is struggling a little bit. Maybe we can engage some more orientation and mobility skills so they can be more independent when they're traveling or when they're working in their building and get have that safety and that confidence to do their job well. Maybe they're struggling with technology and we can work with the region and those, again, wraparound programs and services to help support that person to be more adept at technology. So all important building blocks, and we do work with them. And again, we're always working with our colleagues to try to build a stronger person so they can be more successful in the program.
0: It sounds like in education, what would be an IEP? Yep. Teachers get together and say, hey, here's where the student is struggling. Here's where we can help them and to graduate. And in this case, graduation means you're running a business. You're getting to be placed within a facility where you will be able to run it. To me, that is the definition of a team. Building blocks to get to a goal at the end. It's aspirational, but it's also achievable. And that's not always easy for, especially with people who are disabled. Good work that's being done. And I'm sure you know, many of our listeners are undergoing this transition from having vision to being designated officially vision impaired or blind. And many of them we hear from have a fear of what comes next. For those who have those fears, how does that initial interaction work? And how are they introduced to the services you offer? Does that happen when the first consultation happens and they say, here is something that you might aspire to that we have as one of our many things that we can help you with? Or is it something that you don't really get face to face or phone to phone or Zoom to Zoom, whatever it might be, until later in the process where, okay, this person has been identified as a potential candidate for our program who's going to be great. One of our goals is to just take away the fear. And we find demystifying the processes that go on with these services can often be very informative. How does that work? And does the person already know my goal is to be in the facilities program? Or is that rolled out to them once someone sees, wow, you're doing so well with social rehab and O&M and AT that we really think you should be doing this. And what do you think about that? Have you encountered any resistance to the idea? Have you had to convince people that this is a really empowering, independent move for them?
1: The program is very appealing from that independent standpoint. And we are a little bit farther along on the blindness journey when somebody is registered. We might be mentioned, our particular program might be mentioned at some of the initial intakes in a very general manner, but there's so much that, and everybody's on a different journey. Everybody has their different path that they're following through registration and then learning how to operate in this new world that they're living in. So we are relying, my team, we rely on my incredibly talented colleagues over in our vocational rehabilitation services and our social services to work with that consumer and work them through those things, whether it's through counseling, it's through training, it's getting your confidence as you start taking your orientation and mobility lessons. We're a little bit farther down the road when that consumer has been, has reached that point with that confidence. And they're usually ready at that point to hear a little bit more about job and vocational opportunities. Getting that confidence with your travel, with your independence, with being able to function at the activities of daily living within your own home, then you can start seeing that future. Hey, I was working in this industry prior to my diagnosis and registration as legally blind. I don't think I want to go in directly in that direction, but I could build on my skills as maybe a manager in a small company, and I could take those skills that I had and I could build on that as an independent operator in the vending facilities program. So yes, we're usually mentioned at the beginning, but we're really focused on a little bit farther into the journey after our consumers have worked again with our great staff to build those skill sets, build that confidence, build that understanding. And that's when we come in.
0: How many people are engaged in this program?
1: Well, we've gone through a lot of iterations over history, and some of this is historical. So looking back and seeing where we were and how we've developed. This was a, again, I don't want to say back in the day, but back in the day, when this program was first established. Again, we were in state and federal buildings. The landscape was different then. It was very office work, cubicle desks, a lot of people in there. Hybrid work wasn't even a consideration. People worked Monday through Friday, 9 to 5. And they utilized the services within their state or federal building, whether it be a cup of coffee, they were grabbing a sandwich, they were grabbing a snack at the end of the day. We're so closely tied to the restaurant industry. As the restaurant world and the food service world has grown, changed, evolved over the years, if you remember back to even, gosh, the 80s and 90s, you didn't see the presence of other organizations like Starbucks, Dunkin' Donuts, Sweetgreens. They weren't a dime a dozen. Sometimes your only option at work was you brown bagged it or you stopped at your local little vending location right there in your building. Now there are so many options, and we've had to kind of move along with those different changes in the industry. We've had to accept that we're not always the only game in town inside of a building or on a block. Imagine on Causeway Street, where we might have a location in a federal building, so many options are out there. So how do we change and how do we pivot? And how do we make ourselves appealing, indispensable, a part of that building so people keep coming to us? So we've gone through those evolutions. So we've dealt with more competition. We've dealt with more ways for people to get their food and their service delivery. These days, you don't even have to leave your desk. So those are all changes that we're working through and going through. We've expanded, we've contracted. And again, we're looking at the most recent type of changes post-COVID world. We're looking at a huge major change during COVID and after COVID. It affected both the working population and the restaurant slash food industry. Everybody's familiar with the contractions in the food industry, places closing down, places restricting their hours, difficulty in finding workers who are skilled and talented and being able to do that. We've run through those changes as well. So we're trying to adapt. We're doing more things with technology. That's something that's new and interesting in the vending facilities program. Most folks, when they hear about a vending machine or an automated option, I think they think either of old detective TV shows where somebody's buying a cup of mud for a quarter at the vending machine, or they're buying a tuna sandwich from the circle of death at the basement of the hospital. The world has changed so much now, and we see that all around us. Automated options are there for fresh food, and it's a great way for us to say, well, if we had a building that had 1,200 people in it, and we had a live vendor in there, and they provided services, and they had 2 workers, and the business was going great. Post-COVID, the look might be, maybe there's only 400 people in the building on a given day. Can't afford to hire workers anymore, working by myself, but I might bring in some automated options to work for me all the time and supply those services to the people that I work in this building with all the time. So we're looking at those ways to grow and meet the challenges of a changing food service industry in this changing world of work. One day everybody's working from home, the next day everybody's going back to work, the day after that it's a hybrid work schedule. So all those things affect our vendors in their environments, and we're trying to work and pivot with that as things change. So it's been a roller coaster, and we're holding on and trying to meld ourselves to the future.
0: Yeah, it has been a very hectic time the last 5 years. And what you did was kind of answer my next question, which is some of the goals that you might have set for your team, yourself, for the people that you work with. You've told me where the direction that might be helpful will be technology, perhaps. AI may come into play in some way that's really useful. There's a lot of things being done that are terrific. But most importantly, some of that expansion or achieving those goals can't be done without enough tools to do the job, the resources, the bodies to throw against the oncoming wave that you have. Do you feel like you have the tools and the resources that you need to achieve those goals that you're talking about?
1: I do. We have incredibly talented consumers who come to us with interest in the program. So that's our base right there. Having go-getters, people who are independent, people who have the skills. So that's, again, such a huge thing. That person tool is so important for us. But again, we have a great system here at the Commission for the Blind with our supports. We also have our relationships with all of our different sites. So working with our state buildings, our federal buildings, and all of the folks within there who help support us. We also have some really great, again, technology tools, and we also have some national resources. So there's some great things out there that help us train our vendors and get us to the place where they need to be able to be successful and independent. So it's just, again, you know, realizing what the current atmosphere is out there and taking those tools. As I mentioned before, automation. So having a consumer who can be, again, have that technology touch point will help in utilizing point of sale systems or automated food delivery systems that they might be managing, whereas 10 years ago, they might have been managing a counter service. We definitely do have the resources, and again, but our people are our biggest resource. They really are. Consumers, and again, our colleagues are our biggest resource, and they've always been knocking it out of the park.
0: Along those same lines, that's really great to hear that you feel like your resources are sufficient for your needs, for the goals that you've set. Much of the country, though, is in a little bit of a funk in terms of hiring because of low unemployment numbers. Are you staffed to your headcount that you normally have? How are you doing on hiring, and do you have open positions that you're looking for? And where do you hire from? Because this seems like a very specific program that's really cool, but maybe not everybody understands how to jump right into the middle of that and be helpful or be accretive to it.
1: It is a very niche-y, it is a very narrow silo that we work out of. So you're right, it is definitely challenging to find the right folks in the program. What we've done in the past is we've looked to our consumer base sometimes. We've had folks in the vending facilities program who are consumers, who have moved from the operations side into the back office administration side of things. And that brings a wealth of knowledge and that understanding of what it takes as a person who's blind to do this job day to day and all that encompasses. That brings so much to us. So right now we are at a staff of two, me being the supervisor, and we have a program coordinator. We work together as a team and attack all of our different issues and challenges out there. And again, our biggest issues and challenges over the last few years, reopening buildings that may have been closed due to post-pandemic and or worker changes in the building, and starting to move along in this new normal that we have. And again, will a federal building be open tomorrow? Won't it? So, you know, that could definitely be, you know, a challenge. It's the reality right now that people are a little scared when you hear the word federal. People are a little scared that funding could be changed. So we're trying to take that into account when we are talking with a potential consumer who's coming into the program, when we're talking with our VR counselors at the commission to explain how this may or may not impact the world. It's challenging, but we've got some great staff, and my colleague is a former consumer as well. So again, bringing that in the vending program. So again, bringing that direct knowledge back into our administration and operations piece of this, it really lends incredible experience and just makes a better product.
0: Can't think of a more qualified person to come in who would understand exactly all the nuances and the different emotions that go with it.
1: Exactly. They've walked the walk, they've talked the talk. They know what the day-to-day is and what's necessary for this program to be successful.
0: Is there an anecdote or a story about any single consumer that you have worked with that you view as a success story for how the program works? I mean, obviously the person working with you, you just described is kind of the answer to that. So, but if there was maybe a consumer that is still not within the umbrella of MCB, who that you might've worked with that touched you in some personal way, or that you felt a great deal of satisfaction. And I always say there's days when you like looking in the mirror and who's looking back at you. And those are the days when you get testimonials from people who care about what you're doing, or you just feel like something was added to the world. What do you have in your experience that might be an example of that?
1: You know, there's so many different experiences over the years, and I don't want to isolate any one particular person or group or anything like that, but I've had some incredible experiences with some of our consumers who have become vendors and seeing as they build their success. I had one particular consumer who worked a little bit in the 495 ring as a vendor, and she's one of the ones I think of that puts a smile on my face. She went through the changes of being registered as being legally blind, the emotional ups and downs, the working through and getting to a point where I'm ready to get back out there in the world and direct my own destiny and going forward. I'm ready to jump into the workforce again. And she was just such a pleasure, always a smile on her face. She rolled with every single punch out there. Nothing beat her down. Nothing kept her down. And just seeing that positivity and working with the people around her in her building, building management, her working with our operations management here in the program. It was just one of those, she knocked it out of the park, and it put a truly a smile on my face. It easily could have gone in a different direction. It's a little bit older in life. It would have been a challenge maybe years ago to think about re-entering the job market. She handled it with aplomb, and it was such a pleasure. So the successful part of it was she worked until she decided it was time to retire and move down and get a little bit closer to some of her grandchildren. So that's it just puts a smile on her face that she had such a successful career. I can go back and I'll hear people talk about her to this day. And that's the impact that she left. So when people leave an impact in the building and it's the gal who's just serving you a sandwich, that says a lot right there.
0: Yeah, Lori, you can tell from your voice, and for those with sight, the look on your face when you're describing her in that experience, that it had an effect on you. I don't want to say a profound effect on you, but it certainly looks like it's something that resonated within you. So about Lori, we like to get a little bit of personal insight about those professionals at MCB, and this is off the beaten track of your work responsibilities. So a little bit of personal questions. What was your first concert, and what band or artist is your favorite currently?
1: If I remember correctly, I think my first concert was seeing the Beach Boys at an amphitheater in upstate New York where I grew up, probably sitting on my dad's shoulders, probably about 6 or 7 years old. I don't remember a blessed thing, but I remember my parents telling me about it. So that kind of opened me up into that. But I am a huge jam band, Grateful Dead, Fish fan. My four colleagues at MCB have heard me natter on endlessly about that. A couple of folks who I've worked closely in the past where they're just like, oh, good grief, she's talking about music again. Well, she stopped talking about the Grateful Dead. So if I wasn't wearing this shirt, I'd be having a tie-dye on and probably dancing at a festival.
0: Well, mine would be the Allman Brothers.
1: Top five. Saw Warren Haynes and all that group for a long time. The Allmans a handful of times. I'm very lucky. I'm married into a musical family, and we've turned our vacations into musical opportunities we're taking to this summer, and can't wait to get out there and get grooving.
0: I'm going to have to go back and listen to some of our podcasts, because someone else's first concert was the Beach Boys as well. Thank you for all this insight. Really, you filled in so much that was just a blank page for me. And it's a piece of MCB that I think is so interesting because of all the things that make you independent at MCB offers, whether it's in your house or getting down the street or getting to somewhere, the ability to do all of that and then be placed in a position where you're employed and you are independently doing it on your own, and you have backup to help you on some of the things that might get a little tricky. This is a really, really unusual little gem piece of what MCB does. And I'm really grateful for you doing it. I'm really happy that we got to fill in, like I said, some of those blanks for people who might not have known about your job and how much you put into it. I'm really grateful. It's been very informative. It's much appreciated.
1: Oh, it's been my pleasure. It's great to talk about the hidden gem of MCB. We are small, we are niche-y, we're not for everybody. There's a program, a direction, a goal out there for everybody. So we're not everything for everybody, but for the right person, this could be an incredibly rewarding, independent career, and it's a pleasure.
0: Fantastic. Thanks, Lori. So listeners and viewers, please join us next month for the MCB Community Update when we have our quarterly chat with Commissioner John Oliveira. Looking forward to that. Bye for now.
2: 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Becoming, Michelle Obama, DB 92627, DB 93194, BR 22497. Join former First Lady Michelle Obama in an intimate documentary looking at her life, hopes, and connection with others as she tours with Becoming. Rated PG, 89 minutes, 2020. The Best of Enemies, Race and Redemption in the New South. Osha Gray Davidson, DB 95192. Racial tension runs high in 1971 Durham, North Carolina, as residents continue to fight the 1954 Supreme Court decision to desegregate their schools. A series of town meetings are called to discuss the matter. Ann Atwater and C.P. Ellis, the meeting co-chairs, have very different views. Passionately advocating for school integration is a way of life for Atwater, a champion for civil rights. C.P. Ellis, exalted Cyclops, leading the Durham chapter of the Ku Klux Klan, vehemently opposes it. As the meetings progress, Atwater and Ellis learn they have more in common than they thought. Starring Taraji Henson and Sam Rockwell. Rated PG-13 for violence. Based on the book by Osha Gray Davidson. 133 minutes. Black Klansman, Ron Stallworth, DB 91906. Ron Stallworth, an African American police officer from Colorado, successfully managed to infiltrate the local Ku Klux Klan and became the head of the local chapter. Starring John David Washington and Adam Driver. Based on the book Black Klansman by Ron Stallworth. Rated R for strong language and violence. 135 minutes. The Call of the Wild, Jack London, DB 49486, BR 12582. Adapted from the beloved literary classic, this film is the story of Buck, a big-hearted dog whose blissful domestic life is turned upside down when he is suddenly uprooted from his California home and transplanted to the exotic wilds of the Alaskan Yukon during the gold rush of the 1890s. As the newest rookie on a mail delivery dog sled team, and later its leader, Buck experiences the adventure of a lifetime, ultimately finding his true place in the world and becoming his own master. Starring Harrison Ford, Karen Gillan, and Bradley Whitford. Rated PG, based on the novel by Jack London, 100 Minutes. Crazy Rich Asians by Kevin Kwan, DB 77099. Rachel Chu accompanies her longtime boyfriend, Mick Young, to his best friend's wedding in Singapore. Excited about visiting Asia for the first time, but nervous about meeting Nick's family, Rachel is unprepared to learn that Nick has neglected to mention that he is not only the scion of one of the country's wealthiest families, but also one of its most sought-after bachelors. Starring Constance Wu, Henry Golding, and Gemma Chan. Rated PG-13 for strong language, based on the novel by Kevin Kwan, 120 Minutes. Dr. Sleep by Stephen King, DB 77471, BR 20278. Dan Torrance remains traumatized by the sinister events that occurred at the Overlook Hotel when he was a child, spending his days self-medicating away the shine with alcohol. His hope for a peaceful existence soon becomes shattered when he meets Abra, a teen who shares his extrasensory gift. Together, they form an unlikely alliance to battle the True Knot, a cult whose members try to feed off the shine of innocence to become immortal. Starring Ewan McGregor, Rebecca Ferguson, and Kylie Current. Rated R for violence, strong language, and sexual content. Based on the novel by Stephen King. 152 minutes. A Dog's Way Home. W. Bruce Cameron. DB 88104. DB 94307. As a puppy, Bella finds her way into the arms of Lucas, a young man who gives her a good home. When Bella becomes separated from Lucas, she soon finds herself on an epic 400-mile journey to reunite with her beloved owner. Along the way, the lost but spirited dog touches the lives of an orphaned mountain lion, a down-on-his-luck veteran, and some friendly strangers who happen to cross her path. Starring Bryce Dallas Howard, Ashley Judd, and Jonah Howard King. Rated PG, based on the novel by W. Bruce Cameron. 96 minutes. Emma, Jane Austen. DB 23090. BR 8733. Handsome, clever, and rich, Emma Woodhouse is a restless queen bee without rivals in her sleepy little town. In this glittering satire of social class and the pain of growing up, Emma must adventure through misguided matches and romantic missteps to find the love that has been there all along. Starring Anya Taylor-Joy, Bill Nighy, and Johnny Flynn. Rated PG, based on the novel by Jane Austen, 125 minutes. 5 Feet Apart, Rachel Lippincott, with Mickey Daughtry and Tobias Lacanis. DB 94831. A pair of teenagers with cystic fibrosis meet in a hospital and fall in love, though their disease means they must avoid close physical contact. Starring Haley Lou Richardson, Cole Sprouse, and Moises Arias. Rated PG-13 for strong language. based on the novel by Rachel Lippincott, with Mickey Daughtry and Tobias Lacanis. 116 minutes. The Goldfinch. Donna Tartt. DB 77453. Theodore Theo Decker was 13 years old when his mother was killed in a bombing at the Metropolitan Museum of Art. The tragedy changes the course of his life, sending him on a stirring odyssey of grief and guilt, reinvention and redemption, and even love. Through it all, he holds on to one tangible piece of hope from that terrible day, a painting of a tiny bird chained to its perch, starring Ansel Elgort, Oakes Fegley, and Anurin Barnard, rated R for strong language and drug use, based on the novel by Donna Tartt. 149 minutes. The Handmaid's Tale, Margaret Atwood, DB 24695, DB 90213, BR 11911. Set in the future, the United States of America is now the Republic of Gilead, a fundamentalist Christian theocracy that arose after fanatics shot the president, machine-gunned the Congress, and forced the army to declare a state of emergency. To reverse the declining birth rate, women are forcibly recruited into the ranks of handmaids and are assigned to the commanders of the faithful, whose wives are barren. Based on the novel by Margaret Atwood, 1985. Hidden Figures, Margot Lee Shetterly, DB 86234, DB 86824, DB 85959, BR 21798. As the United States raced against Russia to put a man in space, NASA found untapped talent in a group of African-American female mathematicians that served as the brains behind one of the greatest operations in U.S. history. Dorothy Vaughan, Mary Jackson, and Katherine Johnson crossed all gender, race, and professional lines while their brilliance and desire to dream big. Starring Taraji Henson, Octavia Spencer, and Janelle Monáe. Rated PG, based on the book by Margot Lee Shetterly. 127 minutes. It, Stephen King. DB 28045. DB 31911. BR 7678. It, Part 1, DVD 1609. A group of bullied kids band together when a monster, taking the appearance of a clown, begins hunting children. Starring Jaden Lieberher, Wyatt Olef, Jeremy Ray Taylor. Rated R for violence and strong language. Based on the novel by Stephen King, 135 minutes. It, Part 2, DVD 1907. 27 years after they defeated Pennywise, he has returned to terrorize the town of Derry once more. When kids start disappearing again, Mike, the only one who stayed in Derry, calls the others to come home. Each damaged by the experiences of the past, they must conquer their fears to destroy Pennywise once and for all. starring Bill Skarsgård, Bill Hader, and Jessica Chastain. Rated R for violence, strong language, and sexual content. Based on the novel by Stephen King. 169 minutes. The Light Between Oceans, M. L. Stedman. DB 75192. A lighthouse keeper living off the coast of Australia with his wife finds a baby on an adrift rowboat. They rescue and raise the child as their own, changing their lives and that of a stranger. Starring Michael Fassbender, Alicia Vikander, and Rachel Weisz. Rated PG-13 for sexual content. Based on the novel by M. L. Stedman. 133 minutes. Little Women, Louisa May Alcott. DB 58830. VR 22556. Writer-director Greta Gerwig has crafted a film that draws on both the classic novel and the writings of Louisa May Alcott and unfolds as the author's alter ego, Joe March, reflects back and forth on her fictional life. In Gerwig's take, the beloved story of the March sisters, four young women, each determined to live life on her own terms, is both timeless and timely. Starring Saoirse Ronan, Emma Watson, and Timothy Chalamet. Rated PG, based on the novel by Louisa May Alcott. 134 minutes. Me Before You, Jojo Moyes. DB 76161. DB 82996. BR 19900. Louisa Lou Clark lives in a quaint town in the English countryside. With no clear direction in her life, the quirky and creative 26-year-old goes from one job to the next, taking a job as a caregiver and companion to Will Traynor, a wealthy young banker who became wheelchair-bound in an accident. Embarking together on a series of adventures, both Lou and Will get more than they bargained for. Starring Emilia Clarke, Sam Claflin, and Janet McTeer. Rated PG-13 for controversial themes and sexual content. Based on the novel by Jojo Moyes. 110 minutes. Motherless Brooklyn, Jonathan Lethem. DB 49231. In 1950s New York, a lonely private detective afflicted with Tourette's syndrome ventures to solve the murder of his mentor and only friend. Starring Edward Norton, Bruce Willis, and Gugu Mbatha-Raw. Rated R for strong language, violence, and sexual content. Based on the novel by Jonathan Lethem. 144 minutes. The Mountain Between Us, Charles Martin. DB 89372. Stranded after a tragic plane crash, two strangers must forge a connection to survive the extreme elements of a remote snow-covered mountain. When they realize help is not coming, they embark on a perilous journey across the wilderness. Starring Idris Elba and Kate Winslet, rated PG-13 for sexual content and strong language. Based on the novel by Charles Martin. 112 minutes. Orange is the New Black, Piper Kerman. DB 77538. Series started in 2013. When a past crime catches up with her, a privileged New Yorker ends up in a women's prison where she quickly makes friends and foes. Starring Taylor Schilling, Kate Mulgrew, and Laura Prepon. Based on the memoir by Piper Kermit. Pride and Prejudice and Zombies, Jane Austen and Seth Graham Smith. DB 69090. Jane Austen's classic tale of the tangled relationships between lovers from different social classes in 19th century England is faced with a new challenge, an army of undead zombies. Starring Lily James, Sam Riley, Jack Huston, and Isabel Heathcote. Rated PG-13 for violence and action. Based on the book by Jane Austen and Seth Graham Smith. 107 minutes. Queen of Katwe, Tim Cruthers. DB 93327. Based on the vibrant, true story of a young girl from the streets of rural Uganda, whose world rapidly changes when she is introduced to the game of chess. And as a result of the support she receives from her family and community, is instilled with the confidence and determination she needs to pursue her dream of becoming an international chess champion. Starring Lupita Nyong'o, David Oyelowo,

0: This broadcast service is provided by Valley iRadio. The material being read is the copyright property of the publications being read. Access to this program is solely for persons who cannot read the original printed version due to a visual impairment or other disability. By continuing to listen, you confirm that you have such a condition.
1: 6. College-bound romantic Daniel Bay and Jamaica-born pragmatist Natasha Kingsley meet and fall for each other over one magical day amidst the fervor and flurry of New York City. Sparks immediately fly between these two strangers, who might never have met had fate not given them a little push. But will fate be enough to take these teens from star-crossed to lucky in love? Starring Yara Shahidi and Charles Melton. Rated PG-13 for strong language. Based on the novel by Nicola Yoon. 100 Minutes. A Wrinkle in Time. Madeline Leangle. DB 48972. DB 87984. BR 9403. Although he has been missing for several years, and the entire town thinks her father has abandoned her family, Meg steadfastly believes the best and protects her younger brother, Charles Wallace, from the brunt of the rumors and taunting. It is he, however, who convinces her to join him, the school's sports star Calvin, and three unusual women on an interplanetary voyage to rescue their father from a vast evil. Starring Storm Reid, Oprah Winfrey, and Reese Witherspoon. Rated PG, based on the novel by Madeline Leangle. 115 minutes.
2: 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Emergency exits should be clearly marked. Home interior. 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Entrance thresholds should be flush with the floor. 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Organization. 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Adaptive tools. 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
1: 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This is Terry Wilson, and I have been with the radio reading service for over 22 years, and it is my pleasure to continue these wonderful years. And I am very happy to say that I'm a retired educator of 43 years, and it is with the greatest pleasure that I read to our many listeners out there. 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
2: Welcome, everybody, to our session this afternoon. From Setback to Comeback. My name is Pat Sheehan, and I'm the president of ACB Government Employees, and I have a wonderful panel to introduce to you right now. To my right is Cheryl Cummings. She works for the Seattle Lighthouse as a workforce development manager, and beside her is Sarah Friedman-Smith, who is an extraordinary consultant dealing with employment and employment issues, and Pam Shaw, who is the chair of the Health and Wellness Committee, Mental Health and Wellness Committee for ACB. I want to welcome my panel. I'm very pleased that they're here. They're the experts that are going to be sharing information with you this afternoon. I wanted to start off just by talking to you for a few minutes from the government employees and the employee committee point of view. Over the last 7 months, we've seen a lot of change in the landscape, whether it is the federal government, where we've lost so many probationary workers, whether they've been state workers or federal contractors, probationary workers. A lot of people have been affected by what's been going on nationally. Just recently, we had a budget passed that will have impact on individuals with disabilities and really a lot of people who get SNAP services, Medicaid, Medicare. So we've got a lot of people who are hurting. And we have put this panel together today because we want to talk to people about what they're going through, what they're seeing, and what they're feeling, and then give them some options, the setback to the comeback. Give them some options as to moving forward and what they can expect, what they're allowed to feel, and what we can do to assist them. ACB is nothing else if it's not supporting its own people. And that's what we try to do within this ACB family that we have. So we've assembled a lot of good people today to try to provide some of those answers. One of the frustrating things that I felt over the last 7 months has been how helpless I felt as a former government employee and chair of ACB Government Employees. And we have started a one-hour discussion on Saturdays from 1 to 2 Eastern Time, where we listen to what people are going through, we talk about what they're seeing, what they're feeling, The frustrating part about that is I can't solve a lot of their problems. I don't know from week to week, maybe day to day, sometimes month to month, what the answers are going to be as far as employment, as far as the jobs that are out there. Are federal contractors going to lose their jobs, or are those contracts going to come through? How are they going to make ends meet? I don't have those answers. But the one thing that I can do is listen. I can offer suggestions. We can get resources that we're putting together for individuals. But it doesn't cost anything to be kind and try to validate people's feelings, what they're going through, and listen to them. And so we wanted to offer a program today that might help individuals who are going through these difficulties with respect to the setback and see if we can establish more of a comeback mentality. So first off, I'd like to start off with Pam to talk about mental health issues, what you're going through, perhaps how to deal with your feelings, and see what we can do to make things better. Pam?
3: Thank you so much, Pat. Wow, it is so good to be here this afternoon and to have so many of you coming, because we're going to be talking about from a setback to a comeback. I'm going to be very direct this afternoon with the tool that you can use to help you make it through, so you're able to come from where you are to where you want to be. And certainly one of those first steps is looking at where are you? Where are you right now? And then how you move forward. When I'm not doing this, I am a certified professional life coach, but what I like to say of myself, I am what is called a joy restoration specialist, because the idea is to recognize that something has happened in your life, whether it was personal or professional, and it at least such it depends, as much as it depends on you, it will have a lot to do with how you frame it. What is your mindset? What are your feelings? And the one thing I like to suggest to people is, because we are all different, we will see it in, if you would, a different light. And that's okay. That's why we have to respect those who are handling some things differently and move forward. So what I want to share with you in my time is a tool that I find very helpful to people, again, professionally or personally, and it's called a self-assessment, because the ability to define yourself, to get in touch with who you are, actually it enables you to do the same things with others. We would like to say that a self-assessment is just really a great way to analyze what's going on with you. That's whether it's work performance, again, or personal issues, and it's a great opportunity for growth. So again, that setback can also be an opportunity to grow some more. You get to kind of customize how you want it to be, how you want it to go, but it has to be something that you do for yourself. And I think sometimes we think we have to always go by what other people are feeling and thinking, not being rude or anything, but in a self-assessment, you have to become the authority on you. And if you want to develop, you might have some new aspirations, some things you want to do. You'll get to reflect on your own strengths, your own weaknesses, how about your own value and your accomplishment. And this can help you develop the goals that you need to and define how you want to keep on moving. You know, when you do it, an assessment is really simply an evaluation of yourself, especially a self-assessment, looking at your actions, your attitudes. How about that it gives you room in particular to participate? Sometimes in self-assessment, you want to look at your performance. Maybe that was on a job or something like that. But isn't it wonderful to know that you can still, by doing this self-assessment, take a lot of this into your control? Because if there's one thing that gets us in that setback posture, it's how we think. And so how would you perform this self-assessment? Because I think it's good to know what you have and what you want to do. First of all, let's be honest here. Generally, the setback reflects some type of a problem. Something has happened and we're looking for a solution. And so we're problem solving in the assessment process too. And when I think about all of this, as I talk to people, I think we can have a lot of relaxation with with it. And again, you customize it to what you need to be. And what I'd like to do is explain why doing this is important, and then share some tips with you that may be of help as you go on your own journey. So self-assessment is really a process. It's a process. You can learn more about yourself. You can measure your own growth. You can perform a self-assessment according to the variety of criteria that you would like to define. And also, there's room for development of skills and relationships. Remember that this is, frankly, in many ways, my friends, a gift to yourself. So it's worth the time. You'd be surprised what you may find out. And here's why doing self-assessment is important. And you can do it at various times in your life and for various reasons. You can get a better understanding of how you are performing in whatever role you're in, whether that's looking for a new job or a relationship. It's up to you. And you can kind of grow some intrinsic motivation for development. We all are growing and we need to grow. How about using the assessment so that you would know your own strengths and weaknesses? And you can also create reasonable and ambitious goals. Yes, when there is a setback, you can develop goals that promote the comeback. And you can develop strategies for enhancing your own skills. What a great time to take on something new. And remember, you can gain recognition for improvement. So what would be some of the best practices when you do one? Well, conducting a self-assessment on a periodic basis, it really can help you meet your goals, improve yourself, and move forward. As I said, it's a gift, and you are welcome to that gift. How about one of the practices you can use? Reflect on your accomplishments. Yes, because it feels like a setback, there's a tendency to knock yourself and forget the wonderful things that you have achieved, the interesting things, the things maybe you didn't get to all of them, but they're still on your heart. And so when you reflect on the accomplishments, again, you're giving yourself a mindset that says you can keep going. Here's another one, and I like this one. You can be honest with yourself. Now, you could do a self-assessment that you want to share with somebody else, but you could also do one that's just for you and keep it private. Be honest. Be honest. How about finding ways to grow? You know, it's interesting that there's all kinds of ways to grow from a setback. Maybe you will learn a new skill, move into a new profession. Maybe you will change your friendship circle or even some of your friends. I also like this one. It sounds a little fancy, but stay with me. A good practice is to do what we call employing metrics. Metrics let you actually measure how far you've come in terms of what you've done. So maybe the first day you got to work, you could only handle one thing. But now, as often happens, I worked in government too. You now are handling 50 in one day. Okay? Hey, when you're doing that self-assessment, keep it professional when you're using it for a job. Remember, I read someone's example and they told me in assessing themselves and they turned this over to their employer, they put in that when I get nervous, I tend to swear. I don't know if I would have put that in my assessment. Okay? Because it may be true, but I think that's something you sort of work on. And here's another one. Please use positive phrases. You might think about communication, innovation, accountability, productivity, quality. How about collaboration, problem solving, and decision making? What do you want to include in your self-assessment? As we said earlier, everyone's is different, so you can highlight your strengths and your weaknesses and any skills that you have improved upon from the time you were there. Because remember, you weren't always in setback mode, okay? You have many times quite possibly been before. But what about some of the things you can talk about? How about strengths, your responsibilities and other skills and roles that you have been in? That's good stuff. Then there's your values. Why don't you ask yourself, particularly because I may be on that journey to another job, and does it make a difference because my family is so important, whether I'm going to go and take a lot of overtime? What about goals? That's a great word, isn't it? Set goals because they give you something to look forward to, something to measure, and something to be able to share. Remember that whether it's career values or anything like that, just remember that you are there. Get in touch with people like members of the government employees who will lift you up, who will listen to you, who care about you, friends and family as appropriate, and know that within you is the ability to come back, to really come back from that setback and be who you have been made to be. You are all great people. Thank you for allowing me some time to share.
2: Thank you, Pam. You know, one of the words that always seems to come up, particularly with ACB, is passion. What is your passion? You've got a setback. Now you can define where you really want to work, what you want to do. What is your passion? And you'll be able to identify that. The other thing that I ran across and we talked about a little bit was, and I was unaware of this, there are lots of coaches within ACB, whether they're life coaches, business coaches, or, you know, so there are resources in ACB that people can utilize to help them take those next steps. Next, we're going to send the microphone over to Cheryl.
4: So thank you so much for this opportunity to be part of this conversation. Pat mentioned earlier, I currently work as the Workforce Development Manager and coach at the Lighthouse for the Blind in Seattle, Washington. And I remember feeling sort of lost, not sure what my next step was going to be, and honestly, a little embarrassed, right? Even though we know that getting laid off or looking for work, it isn't our fault. For me, at the time after being laid off, as I said, I felt embarrassed, and there was this little voice that kept sort of whispering in my head that I was laid off because I wasn't good enough. And I say all that to say this, which is something that I didn't recognize at the time, which is basically I was at this period where life was changing. I think there's a saying that all you can really rely on is change. So why talk about the stages of change? I want to talk about the stages of change because by sort of recognizing the different stages of change, it helps us to be aware of the sort of internal psychological experience we're having as we experience change. And it also helps us to understand that we can take actions, whether they're big actions or small actions, when we are sort of in a situation of change, that there are things that we can do. This model actually has a really fancy, smanshy name, something like the trans-theoretical model of change, but we're just going to call it the stages of change. So what are those stages? I'm going to talk to you about the stages of change using the words and concepts from my coaching instructor, Patricia Bergen. I selected her sort of framework because I find it really helpful. And I also find it useful in the sense that in each stage, Patty invites us to ask ourselves, what's the story? What are we telling ourselves about? Pam mentioned these words. What are we telling ourselves about what are our values? What are our strengths? What are our skills? At the same time, also, what are we telling ourselves about what we want to do, what we want to change, and what we believe about what we can do and what we will change? I'm going to talk now about the stages, and a lot of this I sort of borrowed from Patty, because I just thought they were easy to understand. And why reinvent something that's already been done? So the first stage of change is what's called pre-contemplation. And when you're in this sort of aspect of change, you're not necessarily ready to make any sort of change. You may be feeling sort of demoralized. You might be feeling resistant. But at the same time, you're at this point where you have a sense that there may be some other or some different options out there somewhere, but not where you are. You may be thinking, I don't know, I've tried, I don't see how, or change is really costly, really demanding. You may be looking at the pros and the cons of the situation. And so when you get to the point where whatever those pros are that you've written down, when they start to sort of outweigh the cons, you are in essence moving to what's called stage two, which is contemplation. In this stage, you're moving towards deciding, you're reflecting, and you're planning. The reasons to act start to outweigh the reasons not to act. So the pros are outweighing the cons. Again, you're reflecting and you're considering what to do. At this point, you're still unsure, but you're beginning to think, maybe I need to. I've met someone who actively did this or tried something. You may want to sort of process out loud with others or someone you really respect, sort of what you're beginning to consider. You're beginning to imagine or to consider. Stage three, so this is the determinations slash preparation. The pros absolutely outweigh the cons. You are planning to act soon. You may consider sharing your ideas with more trusted allies. You're probably thinking, okay, it is time. Who will I tell? What will I do? You are ready to take the first step to test and to learn. So in stage four, which is called action, now is the time where you start sort of testing and experimenting. Even as you act, you find that this is the time of uncertainty because you're trying out new things, you're trying different things. You're thinking, I'm starting to make changes. Why did I wait so long? You might also be thinking, this is really hard. Is it worth all this effort that I'm putting in? Some questions that may arise are, what's working? What do I want to keep from what I'm trying? So if something didn't work, what did I learn from that experience, right? And now stage five, this is maintenance. The pros are obvious at every level. You're doing the new thing, whatever it is you decided you were going to do. You're thinking, wow, a new chapter. I don't want to let this go. I want to keep working and building. You're feeling accomplished, steadfast, and optimistic. And then stage six, which is evaluation, a pause, and then a new challenge. At this point, you're living the new thing, whatever the changes that you've set up for yourself. You're thinking, I don't want to let this go. I know what to expect and how to be resilient with whatever comes my way. So it is important to know that even though I talked about this process and it sounds linear, there is an understanding that as you go through it, you could sort of jump around sometimes. You know, one month you might be at action and something happens and you pause and you might go back to contemplation. I think Pat mentioned this before. So whenever we are at this sort of juncture in our lives, a coach can be a really valuable resource. In the past, coaches were usually, I think, perceived to be available for executives or people with money. Today, I think anyone who is dealing with an immediate or an anticipated change can work with coach and should. As Pat mentioned, during our virtual convention, we had a whole panel of people who are coaches who talked about their experience and their lives, and that will, you know, be a podcast and you can check that out if you didn't. The other part, and this seems a little self-serving, but here goes. Pam, Sarah, and I are coaches. So you can also reach out to us and talk about whatever. So additionally, there are career assessment tools which you can use. I'm going to say the Employment Committee did a workshop on career assessment tools, and that's podcasted and on the ACB website. But I just want to mention three tools which I think are really useful. They're accessible and free, which I think is important. So one of them is the OSTARnet Interest Profiler, and that's from the Department of Labor. The second one is a Test Your Entrepreneurial Potential. And the third one, people have probably heard of this, the Myers-Briggs Personality Indicators. They have one that's 16 personalities. And I think it's really useful because it's a tool that can be used by anybody of any age, sort of understand, you know, what motivates you, what type of work you're interested, what type of environment you want to work in. In conclusion, change, as people say, happens. This sort of model of stages of change gives us an understanding of our sort of psychological internal responses. And I think the really important part is that it allows us to also understand that it's not just this sort of impenetrable experience, that we can, as individuals, take action, and that even if the action is a small thing, it's important because you are taking action and that you are responding to change. Thank you so much for listening to me. And I'll turn it back to Pat.
2: Thank you very much, Cheryl. That's great. I'm so pleased that we do have three excellent coaches here also, because I think that's a good way to move forward. Once you've come to terms with what you're going through and your loss, taking that next step when you're ready, I think is critical. Next, we are going to turn it over to Sarah. And Sarah, you ready to go?
5: Yes.
2: I had a feeling.
5: Hello, everyone. I'm Sarah Freeman Smith, and a little bit about myself. I am a seasoned recruiting and HR leader. I have, for the benefit of those who cannot see me, I am well seasoned, with the emphasis on the D, seasoned. So I've been around for a minute or two. I lost my vision mid-career, right when I joined a company, and about a year after joining, I got a promotion, and that promotion was going to cause me to do a lot of traveling, and that's when my vision began to diminish. So I had to make that adjustment. Being in HR, you would think I would know about the ADA accommodations, but like many of you, I did not know how to disclose, or even if I wanted to disclose, because again, that it was going to mean that it wasn't the same Sarah who was fully sighted, you know, high functioning type A personality, ever ready, bunny rabbit running all over the place, you know. So I want you to know that from my perspective, not only do I have the benefit of now being able to share with you some tips that you can do for your toolkit from an HR perspective. So when you're sitting in that hot seat, and I was the one sitting there interviewing you, I could say, you shouldn't have said that. You were doing great till you said that. So I get a benefit to sharing that with you. But I've also been on the same side of the fence as you have been. Not only have I been laid off, I've been laid off, believe it or not, four different times. And all were nothing to do with my performance. It had everything to do with the company's restructure, reorganization, termination of one leader, or selling off or divesting a portion of the organization. But still, it felt like it was something personal to me. So I want you to know, yes, we all have been through something of that nature, whether it's laid off, quit, or just for no reason under the sun, or just it didn't work out for you, but you should not let that stop you from pursuing what you have a purpose in doing. And so the most recent layoff was about 2 years ago, a year and a half ago, and I was loving what I was doing. And then suddenly, with the economy and the pandemic, things obviously impacted our organization, and we had to do a reduction. But guess what? That reduction, where I was saying, oh my gosh, now at my age, I got to go find another job. But it was an opportunity, just like Pam said, and just like Cheryl was saying, I could take that self-reflection and that self-assessment, and it caused me to rethink. And I wanted to do what I had a passion to do, and that's to help others navigate their career path. So it caused me to reinvent myself and start my own business and use the skills and the experience. So I want to encourage each and every one of you, even though you may have had a job doing one thing, please don't exclude the possibility of turning that expertise and experience into value for yourself in the form of an entrepreneurial opportunity. And I believe we have an upcoming session with Ivy, Independent Visually Impaired Entrepreneurs. I think, I can't remember if the acronym is correct, but they will feature a lot of entrepreneurs, which there will be, you know, coaches and various other people, but learn how you may very well be able to structure. There's help and resources that's free. And I'm going to do another shameless plug before I start, and then I'll end. The Employment Committee has done a really, really robust job of exposing and providing additional resources and information during community talks over this past year, and will continue into the remaining of the year. So you can access some of those podcasts on the ACB podcast line. So for my portion, I'm going to talk about the important job seekers toolkits, and there's about seven of them. So I want you to first understand, first impressions are important in every way. Don't think the only time you make a first impression is when you walk into a room. You make a first impression with your voicemail on your phone. You make a first impression when you submit your resume. You make a first impression just when you are walking and someone says, What kind of work are you looking for? And you stumble with your elevator speech. First impressions count. And guess what? You only get one chance to make a first impression. You don't get to hit rewind and start back over. So the first and most important thing in your toolkit should always be to have a resume. And that resume and cover letter should be up to date, but it is basically a foundation for you because one size does not fit all. You always need to make an adjustment to whatever you're doing because the position that you're applying, it may have different skills and keywords that are going to be necessary for you in order to do it. So you can't send the same resume that you sent for the last five jobs. You need to make some adjustments, but at least you can have some basic fundamentals and then just insert keywords and key phrases for each one of those. So you always should have a good solid resume, and the formatting is critical. It doesn't have to be fancy. It doesn't have to be all well laid out. It just needs to be easily readable and that you are using those same keywords that you saw in that job description that it should appear on your resume. So if that company is saying, I need that person to have experience in a widget, even though your gadget is similar to a widget, put the word gadget in your resume, but put in parentheses similar to a widget so that that recruiter or hiring manager isn't guessing. So make sure there's that similarity. So the resumes and cover letters are very important. And in these days with AI, you can't say, I don't know how to write a good resume. You can start with the basic fundamentals of your job description and the experience and the things that you've done, and then you can whittle it down and customize it. And I want to emphasize, you must customize. Please, please, please customize. Don't take that first resume off of AI and then just start submitting it because it's going to have words and phrases that are not applicable to you or that you would not use. Also on your resume, make sure that it's nice and clean, but it contains action words. Don't make it read like that job description. I performed this, this, this. Action words: created, enhanced, streamlined, reduced, save. Those are the sort of keywords. Again, use AI and ask what are great action words to use in a resume. That catches the eye of any type of hiring manager or HR person. And also make sure that you have something that's measurable on your resume, something that can be quantified. Saved approximately 5%, underestimate. I saved them 95% and then you can't prove that, okay? So make sure that it is something that you can think of, that you at least save the time. I streamlined some of the steps. I consolidated certain things. So that's always important and critical to being able to put that on your resume. A cover letter is applicable, especially if you're trying to switch careers or switch industries, I should say, explaining why you feel that you have the experience in doing something. So have a cover letter that, and it doesn't have to be no more than a couple of basic paragraphs as to the reason why you feel that you are a good match for that particular position. And also make sure you don't underestimate. People think on a resume, I have to have all professional experience where I have been paid. Volunteer experience is very, very important and very useful. So don't underestimate and undervalue that. So if you've worked volunteer somewhere at an organization, even though you didn't pay it, I don't know about you, I volunteer a lot, but that's a hard job. You do twice as much work and no pay, okay? So that same type of work can be applicable in the business world. It's just simply that you weren't paid. So don't underestimate anything that you've done from a volunteer perspective. Make sure you do include that just under professional experience. Then there's a section that says volunteer. And I also want to help dispel the rumor that it can only be one page. I have been in HR for more than 35 years. I've seen resumes as many as 7 or 8 pages. Those tend to be academic. They tend to be a lot of their papers and things of that nature. But if you have a lot of experience, make sure that it is solid and that it's applicable. It can be 2 pages, but I don't want to read a job description for 2 pages. So Don't think that you've got to cram 25 years into one page. So it does not have to be one page, but it must be good, solid information on that page. So that's the first thing. The second one is I implore you, if you're not on LinkedIn, you may have a dislike for social media, but LinkedIn was created a good 20, 25 years ago as a networking platform for professionals. And you can use it in multiple ways. Not only can you use it as a job board, because companies will post their jobs through LinkedIn, but more importantly, networking, finding people that are doing jobs like you are doing or that you want to do, that you can reach out, connect. Look to see what organizations and groups that they are members and see if you can join those. It gives you valuable information. And also just reaching out to them and simply complimenting and saying, I see that you recently, I've been following you on your posts and your recent, you know, promotion and very impressed. And I would love to spend 15 minutes from an informational perspective because I'm looking to change careers and how I can go about getting into that particular industry. People like to help people, but it's all a matter of not being afraid to ask for that type of help. So there's professional organizations that are listed on LinkedIn that you can join. Obviously, look through the groups. There's tons of groups that you can join and begin to read their posts and submit any kind of inquiries. And a lot of them will put job openings on them. So it's not necessarily on a job board. So I implore you to definitely put your LinkedIn profile on and make sure that it is up to date and active, and it should somewhat mirror your resume. So it shouldn't be that difficult for you to put together. The third tool is obviously to know you need to have your resume on at least two job boards. There are numerous job boards. Some can even be in areas of specialization. If I'm in sales, there's sales recruiting job boards. If I'm in IT, there's IT, accounting, et cetera. But the typical ones are LinkedIn, like I said, has a job board. Indeed has a job, is good. ZipRecruiter. And then there are also some disability job boards. Use AI. It can find it. It has listed. I know that I've seen at least three or four that companies have specifically stated, I am looking to hire individuals with disabilities, and they have posted their jobs. Now, some of the jobs may not be a perfect match for you, but at least you can look to see if some of those jobs may be applicable that you can upload your resume. I also want to share with you a good tip on job boards. If they list the company's name, i.e., if LinkedIn lists the name of the company, I would implore you to go to that company's job career site and apply directly to them for two reasons. It moves your ranking up closer for that recruiter to see it. And more importantly, you're now in that company's database as someone that came directly to them, which is their first level of looking before they go through job boards, before they go through external recruiters. So if that is possible, I highly encourage you to do that and then set up your job search alerts. And then the other toolkit that I want you to understand and familiarize yourself is the types of interviews and how to prepare yourself for an interview. You know you are going to be interviewed, so don't be caught off guard. You must practice, practice, practice, practice. And you must understand there's different types of interviews. There could be just a simple screening interview where someone makes a quick call, wants to find out how many years, et cetera, et cetera. You should be able to articulate and explain what those, what kind of your skills are. But if they say that there'll be a panel of interviews, there could be, you know, three or four people, and those individuals are all going to ask you different kinds of questions. So familiarize yourself with the different types of interviews. And when you say to yourself, I don't know how to do that, guess what? AI can tell you. AI definitely can tell you. Please define and describe the different types of interviews. And also, I wanted to point out, I forgot to mention, on your resume, once you've prepared your basic resume and you're getting ready to submit it, use some of the job scanning tools. I think there's Resume Builder, Job Scan. Review your resume and upload the job that you want to apply to. It will compare it and say 75% match, 50% match, and it'll even make recommendations on how you should improve your resume. So that's another tool that you should always use to make sure you can do that. And simple formatting tool is you can use either, there's a template in Microsoft Word, there's templates in Google, and then there's obviously various free templates that are online. So there's no excuse for formatting, but please, I myself cannot look and tell if it's form, if my fonts are all aligned, if my headers are there, things of like, that's where you should rely on someone who is cited or using IRA. IRA is a great tool, and they also offer free tools for job seekers. So people say, I can't afford IRA. IRA will do job seeking. Mm-hmm. It is free. I have a resume, take a look, and they will clean up your resume. I've done it for myself where I thought I had already done everything, and they caught numerous mistakes. So that is another area I totally want you to make sure you don't forget to explore. And under your interview, it is so important to prepare an elevator speech. You are here at a national conference. Many of you are looking for work. Many of you are sitting having breakfast, coffee. So what are you looking for? Don't give me a 30-minute dissertation from kindergarten to today. I don't need that. I need you to tell me who you are, what you're looking for, and what you have to offer in 1 minute or less. And the only way to do that is to practice. And you would think you know yourself, but no, you get to rambling. And well, I was born in New Jersey, and then I moved to Rhode Island, and my dad went, what's that got to do with you looking for work? Okay? Cut to the chase. I'm an experienced such and such with so many years seeking an opportunity with a retail industry such and such. I offer this, and I want to help a company achieve their profitable goals or what have you. So 1 minute or less. So the one thing I implore you to do is to definitely try to practice an elevator speech. And you've got friends, bounce it off, and they go, that takes too long. Well, what do you mean by that? Well, if they don't understand it, how are you going to expect someone else? And the power of 7 degrees of separation networking, this is the perfect place to network. Don't walk around thinking I'll never find a job. The only way you'll never find a job if you never tell anybody that you're looking for a job. So take this opportunity to do so. And on the on the interviews, we did, the Employment Committee talked about the various types of interviews, but an informational interview is so powerful where you've got people, leaders here, people that are working, say, I'd like to spend, 15 minutes. Can we meet at the coffee post so I can tell me, how did you get into this? What kind of educational background? What kind of openings? That sort of thing. Use that time to do that and to explore those things. And then if you do get interviews with companies and they are going to ask you the most powerful questions, which is going to tell them what you're going to do, it's called behavioral-based questions. And behavioral-based is, I want to know how you're going to react when I put you in the hot seat. Those are those questions. It says, tell me a time when you had to deal with someone who was very difficult on your team. What did you do and how did you resolve it? Well, I can't remember ever having that. Now, come on. Now, we all know we've had that. But you've got to be able to tell that story in 2 or 3 seconds or less. Mm-hmm. And, 2 or 3 minutes. So there's some tools. It's called, how to answer it, and it's called the STAR method. So these are tools that you can simply Google. They'll even give you the questions and even give you the answers, and then you fine-tune it to apply for your situation. So looking for a job is an 8-hour-a-day job. So it's going to require a lot of work, a lot of practice, but it helps you build your confidence. So once you've built up understanding your informational tools, then people always say, Sarah, I don't know how to answer that question when it comes up about salary. I don't know what I'm worth. Yes, you do. They have tools online. There's PayScale, there's salary.com, and also Glassdoor, where you can find out what your role is in your city. a competitive range. Now, granted, you could be working for one of those employers that underpaid people, or you could be working in Houston at one of the oil and gas companies that overpay most of their employers, so they get a reality check when they get out of the one industry and they pay less. But you have a feel. Always give yourself a range. So there's so many tools. It's about research. You have to take the time to do the research. And a good place to do research, Glassdoor, I did mention .com. Not only can you get salary information, but they can, you get feedback from employers. They tell you if it's a great place to work or if it's not, that sort of thing. So doing your research, doing your homework. And then the other and most important tool is don't forget to actually network people. You have to get around individuals that are working or doing something so you can remain positive. One way to network is volunteer. Find an organization. Trust me, most nonprofits are always short of people. If there's something you have a desire to do and not sure, contact someone and say, do you have volunteers that work? I'm interested in learning how to do this, this, and then, and I have about 6 or 8 hours a week I'd like to volunteer. That's a good way to start getting some experience. And guess what? You're around other people who know people who then can ask you, hey, are you looking for work? Yeah, I'm looking for work. So make sure you utilize that and value the power of networking. And lastly, please, please begin to find a mentor, someone that you can respect, that you can work, that can give you the honest truth and say, yes, you can do this, that can keep you encouraged, but also can direct you and help you find the right opportunity that's a good fit that you can do. The one thing I want to leave with you, we all have a distinct purpose. God does not produce junk. We are all here for a distinct purpose and a plan. It's up to you. You figure it out. Trust me, he'll put everybody in the right place to help you, but you've got to first begin to ask, seek, and I know that you'll find that answer. Okay? Get out there and find the opportunity that's the best one for you. Thank you. Now I know we've done a lot of talking, so we're going to open up the floor for some questions. So if there are people that have questions on Zoom, we will get to you. We'll take one in the room and maybe one in Zoom. And you can ask either, you know, Pam, myself, Pat, or Cheryl, or all of us.
2: Any questions from the audience?
6: This is Janae Miller from Columbus, Ohio. I want to kind of piggyback off what Sarah was saying about volunteer. Those who have heard me speak, hear me talk a lot about an organization called the Harmony Project. I have been involved with them since they started in 2009. And when I lost my last job about 11 years ago, I needed a way to make just a little bit of chunk change. So I went to the director of the organization and I asked him, does he have anything I can do? So one day a week for the last almost 8 years, I have done some contract work for them. One day a week, I go spend about 2 or 3 hours of my morning. Even though I get paid, but I start off volunteering with them, not just being in their community chorus, but going and helping them with things such as painting a mural for the YMCA, helping planting a garden for one of the other community organizations. They do a lot of work in the community for other organizations. They are an art and service organization. I'm only pointing that out to give an example of what Sarah's talking about. When you want an opportunity, even if it's a bridge, that gives you out there, people know who you are because you are affiliated with an organization. So when I go and say, hey, I'm looking for more work, yes, I've been working for Harmony, but it's contract work, it's one day a week, I tell them so that people can start thinking of me for other opportunities. So Sarah is right when she's telling you what she's telling you.
7: Thank you so much.
8: Yeah. I'll be 63 in September. And a lot of my family and friends keep telling me, they keep telling me that my age is, people aren't wanting to hire people my age because they know that retirement is in the offing. And I just wanted you folks to give your opinion on that or your advice on that situation. Thank you.
5: Okay. Well, I can take that. Again, for the benefit of those who cannot see, me and Miss Clara all fell out during the pandemic. So I have a head full of white hair, gray. I do have hair. Yeah. I do have some left, yes. And obviously being in HR, yes, age is always whether they, it is what it is. It's a fact. However, I want to share with you, I was hired for two jobs in my 60s. It is all about how you present yourself, coming in, what you have to offer, And if that company is interested, they will hire you. Because again, I also being in HR in recruiting, and the individuals that are right out of college, I also know are not going to stay in, you know, work for my company for 40 or 50 years and retire like Ward and June and Beaver Cleaver or, you know, those people. No, they're going to be there a couple of years, if at the most. So at this point, companies understand I need my job and I want it to be done as well as it can be. But most importantly, if that person is a seasoned individual, can you work in a very diverse and inclusive team? So that means you may have a manager that's 25 years old. And that manager doesn't know how to talk to you. They just say, where's the work? And but that's the way they talk to their peers. But you've got to be able to work in that environment. So I think it's all if you have that belief and how you present yourself when you go in to interview. And again, your resume presents that skill as a value. So no, I would still pursue it. And that's why, you know, you can look on the television, sportscasters and broadcasters. I mean, people are still doing it in their 80s and 90s because they still have the capability to do the job and perform it well. So, Pam?
3: And I just want to add something that I hope will encourage you. AARP, you know what I'm talking about, is very big on employment of seniors. And in each state, they actually have listings of jobs that have been specifically set aside for that. Another organization called the Urban League, the United Urban League, has done the same thing, especially when they were dealing with people in cities and they found there are people. I know another place, I'm just going to call it, another place that loves old people sometimes is school districts. Okay, because they perceive that those adults in their maturity may be a little bit better in handling some of the children. In the elementary school, they have these programs where they hire people and they call them grannies, okay, because the kids don't have grandmothers, you know, nearby, and they like working on that. Another thing to take a look at is any senior citizens, because part of their programming often involves employment of other people. So I've been finding that those kinds of things people are very, very interested in, and they have organized so that you can become aware of what might be available. Also consider something else right now, and I think it's a lot of fun, is the opportunities to work from home. And so they really like the seniors doing that. I guess they figure we'll focus on the work. I don't know. But there are some options and opportunities. And I would say if it's something you want to do and you feel up to it, I say go for it. Thank you.
2: Thank you, Pam. Thank you, Chris. And I think as a senior worker, you're going to bring a lot to the table. You've got a history of work, building and working with the team, building a product and getting it out there. You bring all of that to the table. The kids, 25, 30 years old, they don't have that experience. And what I've been hearing is that they are rehiring a lot of folks in their 50s and 60s that want to work because they know they can produce.
7: My name is Henry Williams, and I am from Maryland. Thank you so much for this fantastic presentation. A lot of really great things were shared. And I really appreciate you taking the time. I wanted to ask a question. I have a lot of connections who are people who are kind of in a really in-between space right now. So they're not quite job seekers. They're kind of in a place where they're waiting for the end of the federal fiscal year, which is coming up at the end of September, and kind of early October. And what happens then is really going to determine whether or not they have employment moving forward. And so they're not job seekers at the moment. They know that they may become job seekers at any time. It's of course a difficult position to be in from a practical perspective, and also kind of from an emotional and stability perspective. And I just wanted to know if you all had any thoughts to share about any of that as we move into kind of the final quarter of the federal fiscal year, as a lot of folks, federal employees or contractors, et cetera, sort of navigate that complicated space. Thank you.
4: So this is Cheryl, and I am personally somebody who likes to plan. Would be that even though they're in this sort of space of not knowing I think it's so valuable to maybe to use the time to do some of what Pam talked about and Sarah talked about, which is even if it ends up that you will stay where you are, you don't lose anything by sort of getting into that process of understanding what are your strengths, what are your values. Take the time. Are you actually doing the thing, the job that you really want to do? I would say, as I said, plan and take the time to do some assessment and to start positioning yourself just in case it turns out that you do really start looking for work.
2: This is Pat. So government employees, as I said earlier, has been putting together one-hour chats on Saturday between 1 and 2. But one of the things that we came across was a group of lawyers, about 100 lawyers in a group called Rise Up, and they have agreed to come talk to our government group about sort of next steps for individuals, particularly who have been in the federal sector. You know, what can they expect as far as workers going forward? What are the job expectations that might be out there? And learn from someone who's able to give legal advice what next steps could be. So that might be a place where they might like to come and listen to a presentation that we're going to have, we think, sometime in either late July or early August, and that give them some initial steps to look forward to. The other thing that I would say

0: 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The material being read is the copyright property of the publications being read. Access to this program is solely for persons who cannot read the original printed version due to a visual impairment or other disability. By continuing to listen, you confirm that you have such a condition.
1: Have you? So those things show that you're trying to build your own tool. You're sharpening your own saw, so to speak. So even though you're working and kind of waiting, you start enhancing your skill set so that that may be something that can guide and lead you if you're wanting to make, you know, a career change or a step up in your career. So look into LinkedIn to see what those may be. And also begin to network. If you're thinking about starting a business, get involved in the Chamber of Commerce, JC's Junior Chamber of Commerce, Minority Business Development Organizations through Small Business Association, all of those places. So utilize that time to kind of build yourself up as you wait. So then it won't be something that you got to start from scratch.
2: This is Keith Kabbalah from California, Fontana, California. I would like to thank all of you for a great presentation. My situation is a little bit complex. I was a former federal employee. I was a former state employee. I worked in Dallas for quite a while. And I also have multiple disabilities. I'm also autistic. And I'm 54 years old. I do not know if I'll be able to return to work. I would like to be able to return to work. But there is a lot of stigma going on, and I had to put my job search on hold for the past year. I'm not trying to be negative, but I'm being firm and real. How to get back into the work environment and produce again like I used to. I don't know if I'll be able to.
1: Actually, Keith, I think you would be a wonderful candidate to meet with a career coach to just talk about what you've done in the past, the challenges that you are realistically facing today, but then having the desire to perhaps consider pursuing and how to go about that. It doesn't have to be a full-time, you know, opportunity. It could be part-time. It also could be just test the waters as a volunteer. But I think if you align yourself and find a career coach to sit and discuss that, they can come up with some options.
2: Yes, and I'm also on LinkedIn too.
3: Okay.
4: Oh, great.
1: Great.
4: And it sounds like you'd be a great candidate to come to our session when we have it with these legal counsels to find out what your legal rights might be, either as a new employee or going back and seeing if, you know, you were treated fairly.
5: This is Pam with a couple of things. Number one, and even if you've done it, I'm going to suggest that you do it again, and that is going through your vocational rehab agency. Let me tell you why, because your story is very, very familiar, and there are ways to assist you. There also is your disability rights organization that exists to protect your rights in certain situations. And so I think we need to find out if you are working with those agencies and make sure that they do what they're supposed to do. Thank you.
6: My name is Melissa Hudson. I live in Berrien, Washington, and I worked for over 13 years at one workplace, and I was a state employee with the state of Washington for 3 months, and then I was laid off due to the fact that it was a non-permanent position. My question is regarding the interview process. Let's say that you're up front and you tell them, you know, I'm visually impaired, I'm totally blind, whatever. And if you're having an interview where there are multiple people that are in the room, and of course you have to keep eye contact, again, first impressions, lasting memories. Mm-hmm. Mm-hmm. How do you go about asking in a respectful manner, you know, could you please identify yourself before you ask your question? That way I can know where you are.
1: When I walk in, and normally I don't disclose that I'm visually impaired till they see me coming in clanking with my cane and everything. So that's the elephant in the room, and I get the opportunity to break that ice and say, yes, I know you're surprised. So I want to say, close your mouth. Yes, I'm going to sit down here, and I am visually impaired. And they all, I didn't realize, you know, no problem. I said, no, I'm using my phone because I have some notes. So please know I'm not doing social media. So I let them know if that's my tool. But again, if like Cheryl, if she's going to use her Braille display, this is your time to, you know, advocate for yourself and say the tools that you will be using during the interview. And 99% of the time, someone will say, well, what is it that we can do? What I would like to know is when each of you ask me a question, could you provide me your name? Because first of all, they'll introduce themselves, tell me your title, but at least let me know your name, and you can kind of direct. And then obviously, if they're talking to the left of me, I'll try my best to turn to the left, and hopefully I can give them eye contact that way so I can

0: say that will at least help me to know who I am addressing when I'm answering the question. So, and they usually will be obviously very, very content and obviously mm-hmm. doing that. And occasionally if they jump, oh, I'm sorry, this is John. And they'll, you know, they'll get into the routine. Mm-hmm. So that's how I would use it.
1: This is Pam with another kind of perspective, but not opposite, but something to think about. There are some rights that you have even during the employment process. And one of them is that you can ask for certain accommodations even before the interview, so that they know what they, you know, need to do. For example, you can ask, will there be any printed material handed out at the interview for which I will need to be responsible? So sometimes you can decide, and the states vary on this. I've worked at every level and hired at every level, but generally you may need to consider whether there's something you need to ask for as an accommodation relative to the interview. Thank you.
0: Well, thank you all. I wanted to let you know, if you have some additions or want some resources, we at the Employment Committee have lists of resources. Cheryl's Lighthouse team has a wonderful YouTube channel that you can get a lot of information, some wonderful series of sessions. And you can email us at employment.com@mail.acb.org. Again, employment.com@mail.acb.org. And thank you all again for joining us today. And we hope we have helped you make your setback turn into a major comeback.
2: Excellent. Thank you very much.
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3: Hi, everyone, and welcome once again to In Perspective. I am Bob Branco. Good to be with all of you today. This is episode 469, dated Friday, June 19th, 2026. Happy Juneteenth, everybody. Before we continue, allow me to introduce my good friend, colleague, and co-host for this program, Peter Altschul. Peter, what's going on?
5: I am currently at a campground in southwest Oregon. It's cloudy and sort of chilly, and I am missing my jalapeno brat as we speak, but I'm happy to do this because I'm happy to be part of the show. And if you hear some ambient noise out the window, it's because I have grandkids here and they're having a great time, and I'm glad to be here.
3: Well, when we're finished, you can have that appetizer or whatever you call it, broth, whatever you want to call it.
5: That's right.
3: Anyway, before we continue, I just want to report the weather here. It's a nice day today, 70s, close to 80. We're going to have a nice, dry, seasonable weekend here in southern Massachusetts. Allow me to thank those people who make it possible for In Perspective to be made available. We start out with Raymond Gay, our producer. Thank you for what you do. I also want to thank our media sources for airing us when they do. Thanks so much. Also, Peter from Canada. Thank you for posting our programs on your chat boards. We appreciate that. And finally, Jacqueline Sylvia from JS Web Solutions. 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
5: Merci, Jackie.
3: I want to say hi to Trish, who's our host for today's program, along with Brad, who is our streamer. And because we are being streamed live, let me give out my email address for those people who would like to write us, tell us what they think about our program. It's bobbranco93@gmail.com. bobbranco93@gmail.com. We have with us once again John Gizzi, a Newsmax columnist. He's back on our program to talk about whatever's on your mind and his mind.
6: Mm-hmm.
3: John, welcome back to our program. It's great having you.
6: Always glad to be here, Bob, and I look forward to the discussion, as usual.
3: Well, I think one of the things I would like to start out by asking you, and this is a hypothetical question, when are we going to have peace in the world again?
6: Well, I could answer that I don't do hypotheticals, but because one never knows what will happen. People ask me, who'll be elected president in 2028? I have no idea.
3: Well, then it's not hypothetical. It's a good question. Let's put it that way. When are we going to have peace in this world?
6: Well, let me point out, right now, looking at the genesis of the Memorandum of Understanding, it appears as though, for a time at least, there will be peace in the Middle East. Now, of course, peace in the Middle East sounds almost like an oxymoron, and it certainly changes over different circumstances in that part of the world, different countries being upset. I would point out that the modern history of other countries is anything but refulgent. And I would just look at Latin America, where Colombia, where I recently was, is having their runoff election for president, and it will be a very dramatic change from the recent past. Peru just had a close election, one of the closest elections in the history of electing one's leaders. The country moved on without violence or anything beyond peaceful protest. I would say that Kyiv and Ukraine is, and Moscow in Russia, are turbulent places these days. But at the same time, one gets the impression that this may be coming to a conclusion. The Russian economy is near toppling at this point. President Putin is having to rely on arm twisting of oligarchs and the raising of fees and certain taxes in order to keep the government run while much of the economy is devoted to a war that they're clearly not winning after more than 4 years. I suspect we may see peace in that part of the world sooner rather than later.
3: But you also have Lebanon, Hezbollah, Israel. That's still boiling.
6: Hezbollah and Israel, for now at least, have agreed to halt their respective bombing of one another. How long that lasts, I don't know. But I can say that as of today, their guns are silent on both sides.
5: Good. John, let's go back to Russia and Kiev first, Ukraine for a second. It feels to me that the whole issue of how you fight wars are changing as we speak. And what I'm thinking about, is the whole drone thing. I mean, the Russians, destroyed one of Ukraine's, shrines, and the Ukrainians responded by hitting Moscow. Who would have thought this would be possible? And you sort of indicated that. That you hope that peace would happen, and it might very well, but it sure doesn't seem that way now. They seem to be escalating both sides.
6: I would tend to differ with you, Peter, on that, with respect. And here's why. Who would have thought that Ukraine, which 4 years ago was turning to the free world, to the Western Europe, to the United States and other places for help from anywhere, and now 60% of the drones that are used in the Ukraine-Russo war are manufactured in, guess where? Ukraine,
5: yep.
6: And they are also working closely with Israel on drones as well. The fact is that here is a small country, not even a member of NATO or the European Union, that is developing on its own as a powerhouse in Europe. As the old saying goes, who would have thought?
5: Yeah.
6: That's why when Russia did hit a shrine, they were able to hit back right away. Yes, the nature of warfare is changing, in the sense that a country that throws itself into building a defensive and offensive mechanism can succeed and do so quickly. I do believe.
5: And inexpensively, right? Mm-hmm. These drones don't cost a lot of money, as I understand it.
6: No, they don't.
5: They're relatively cheap.
6: Yeah. I recently had dinner with a Ukrainian businessman, someone who specializes in wind energy. And he's had some of his plants and some of his windmills destroyed by Russian drones. He does not like President Zelensky at all, but like a lot of Ukrainians, he said that's the man in charge right now, and he is behind him, but only until he finally gets the war ended. And this same gentleman is very optimistic about the ending of the war.
5: And I hope he's right. I just, you know, it's sort of it feels so different. You know, I never would expect anybody attacking Moscow. Who would have thought that would have happened even a year ago? That it was impossible. Factor, and now you have.
6: Yeah.
5: Go ahead.
6: There's one other factor, a postscript I would add to it. Vladimir Putin, and this has been reported in the Financial Times, the New York Times, and other sources, is increasingly reclusive. He operates during the day in a bunker. He sleeps in different residences by night. This is someone who clearly does not sleep well and is uncertain about the future of the war that he started. Also remember, he barely survived a coup d'etat earlier in the war, which almost would have led to Russia suing for peace with Ukraine. It did not happen, of course, and the coup plotter eventually died in a mysterious plane crash. But that said, there are those in Russia who are not enamored with the leadership of their president.
5: You're right. And there seems to be possibilities for peace, but right now, you know, there seems to be, and usually often what happens is there is an uptick in violence before the actual peace happens. So let's hope that that's the case here too. I want to sort of pivot to what's going on in Iran. Because I think the Iranians are doing the same thing to us that the Ukrainians are doing to the Russians with those drones. It's easy for them to attack ships and our bases, and are easier with those drones. And it's making our lives a lot more difficult. Mm-hmm. I mean, the us is the U.S. Military more complicated.
6: All right. There's a couple of things to remember with this. Number one, with the memorandum that's come out, the Memorandum of Understanding, the hold on ships and others by Lloyd's of London and other outsiders has been loosened at this point. You're going to have a lot more going through the Straits of Hormuz. As for the attacks on the U.S., okay, that is an unfortunate situation, but this is what happens in war. 13 Americans were killed. I would just point out that in training exercises, an average of 200 American servicemen are killed each year. Any death is sad in war, but I would just say look at the overall picture of it. It is true that Iran has learned from Ukraine. In fact, there are magazine articles in Iran in which they write about how Ukraine was able to develop drone technology enough and hold back a much larger oppressor. The parallels are almost eerie between Ukraine fighting Russia and Iran fighting the United States. All things considered, let's see how this agreement works out. And more than that, remember, and this was not reported to a great extent, the protests against the regime right up till 2 days before February 28th and the initial bombing in Operation Epic Fury were growing. No matter how much the government tried to put them down, they kept coming to the streets, tearing down statues. They even renamed a street in front of a government building, Donald Trump Avenue. And those protests continued after the bombing. We don't know about it because the internet was shut down by the regime, along with its stock exchange. Not exactly a good move when it comes to the economy, but I can assure you, people in the diaspora community said the protests continued, the downing of statues of the Ayatollahs occurred, and will still occur right now.
7: We will see. The one thing that we've talked about on the show before has to do with Iran and their nuclear program. Mm-hmm. It's really hard to know what it looks like. What do they have? And to be perfectly blunt, I don't see how we can prevent them from getting the nuclear weapon. I just don't see it. I mean, if you look at Ukraine again, one of the reasons they got into the trouble they got into is because they gave up their nuclear weapons,
8: yes,
7: in return for protection, and we know what happened. So mm-hmm. I hope that we can find a way of you know, nobody wants Iran to have nuclear weapons.
8: No,
7: I don't know how we make that happen.
6: No, and again, I still say it's what will happen. Barack Obama could not do it with the agreement that he had. We will see about the current agreement. I'm not optimistic at all, Peter, because the Iranians don't argue any agreement. But I'm also a believer that as long as protests continued and as long as there's opposition, that we may one day be dealing with a new government, and that the point about nuclear weapons will be moot, because this is a government that will cooperate with the Western world. One other thing on that is that I've been in discussions, and I've been meetings with the diaspora community, and one of the things that was made clear is that the people who protest in the street, rather than the exiles around the world, will comprise a new government when and if that happens. As Gideon Saar, the Israeli foreign minister, once told me in response to a question about this, the regime change will not come from the skies, but from the streets. And I talked recently to the coach of the Iranian women's football team. That's right. She flies back just to coach the girls. And as she puts it, she tells me if they broke open a prison in Tehran, they'd have a whole cabinet there.
3: It is my understanding, John, that if the agreement works out between the United States and Iran, there is going to be a 60-day period for other things to be ironed out. Could you explain the details about what's going to happen in those 60 days, or what could happen in those 60 days if everything proceeds as was meant to?
6: Yes, exactly.
7: Let me frame the question a little bit differently, because I think it's important.
6: Sure.
7: I think Bob's question is a good one, but what I'm curious is what is the best that could happen if everything goes smoothly in the next 60 days? What that might look like? We don't have to talk about what the worst looked like, because we know what that already is, I think, for the most part. If things went reasonably well, what would happen that would be good?
6: Well, for starters, there would be no drones in the air. Tehran would not be hit with drones, nor would Lebanon be hit with drones, nor would Israel been hit. In other words, a ceasefire would be just what it is, a ceasefire. I would also add that what will happen in the coming days is that there will be the Straits of Hormuz opening up, the mines, if there were any laid, and there's some skepticism about that, will be assuredly removed, and commerce will continue in that part of the world. The other things to think about are that Iran will cease trying to work and spread terror throughout the world. And quite frankly, remember, the regime is on life support because this time it was not able to call on any allies. Syria's government, formerly very convivial with Tehran, was overthrown, and the strongman Bashar Assad fled to Russia. The Houthis, no longer a factor there. The only person they could count on, of course, Hezbollah, the only group I should say they could count on, Hezbollah, whom they give orders to, essentially, and then Russia and China, both of whom are a little busy these days with other things. Hence the precariousness of the regime, even after all those days of bombing.
7: Yeah, no, there's, you could argue old ways situation, because there are certainly some, we have our problems as far as this is concerned, not the least of which is, people in this country generally didn't like that we got in this war in the first place.
6: No,
7: so the support
6: true.
7: Is not particularly strong here. And, mm-hmm. and there's an election coming up in 2026. And, you know, with the gas price and everything else, we do have issues, on our side that are complicated. And yeah. All we could do, I think, is to see what happens in the next 60 days.
6: Right. One thing, gas prices are dropping right now. I agree
7: That's
6: with
7: right.
6: you totally. If they were what they were 3 weeks ago, it would be very, very dangerous for Republicans. I was having breakfast with someone in the energy business, and out the window we could see a gas station with the prices of gasoline. And this fellow said, if those are the prices on Labor Day, the Republicans are doomed. Well, they're not the prices today. And I took a look at the market a little while ago. It's doing fine.
7: Go ahead. I don't know what's going on.
3: I think the average gasoline price in this country right now is about $4.05.
6: Right.
8: $3.99 as of this morning.
6: I was in Michigan last week, and a Republican political consultant told me, if on the eve of the election, gas is $3.50 per gallon, Republicans will be fine. So they're getting close to that.
7: So I want to talk about one more foreign issue, which we talked about last time you were here, and that was Cuba.
6: Yes.
7: We are still hosting a blockade there, as best as I understand it, and Cuba's not doing especially well government-wise. What are you hearing might happen next?
6: Well, I want to tell you something, and I'm going to use the opportunity, Peter, and the program to reveal this. A week ago, I got a call from a friend who wanted to come by and bring someone from the Cuban embassy here. Let me tell you that the Cuban embassy, its ambassador and staff, are very anxious to talk to American reporters who are not going to be dismissive of them and give them a cold shoulder. They get dismissed by people in Congress, by the State Department, Secretary Rubio being the first Secretary of State of Cuban heritage. And they know they're not exactly the most popular kids in town. The diplomat told me they were looking for members of Congress who would be friendly, who would at least listen to them and talk about some kind of an agreement. I do know they were trying to reach President Trump a few weeks ago, and it was suggested they call the Fanjul family, who are Cuban exiles, very prominent in the Florida business and social communities, and supporters of President Trump. The idea was that while they may not like the Cuban government, they wouldn't turn down a call from the Cuban ambassador, and this would start a back channel to the White House from Cuban Americans and the Cuban diplomats. And no, the family would not do it, and there was no connection. All these things together may not sound important, but what they demonstrate to me is that the Cuban government or its representatives in the United States are trying anything to be heard by the government and try to make some kind of an agreement.
7: I really, I who knows what that agreement would look like. What might, I know you're, you know, this is not your area of expertise, but what might an agreement look like?
6: An agreement with Cuba? Yeah. Again, that's something not going to speculate on. I think it might be that you would allow the present government to remain in power, but there would have to be free elections at one point, and you would have to open the prisons that are there, and all things based on human rights before any kind of trade or business could be resumed with Cuba.
7: I guess what I'm pondering is what's going on in Venezuela is we got the president out of the country. He's in jail waiting for a trial or whatever. And now we have this vice president who is playing ball with us, it seems to me. She's allowing us to dictate terms of what they go. Yet, I'm not hearing much about social justice or, you know, freeing prisoners or any of that kind of stuff. I wonder if something might happen in Cuba.
6: Well, in Venezuela, let me just add a postscript. They are opening up the prisons. Sure. They will probably have elections next year. I can tell you, and I learned this when I was in Colombia recently, Dulce Rodriguez, the president, Nicolas Maduro's vice president, is not going anywhere. I'm sure you see Maria Machado, who should have been elected president last time until the Maduro government kept her off the ballot. She's been awarded the Nobel Prize. She insists she's the rightful occupant of the presidency.
7: Angel, leave.
6: What?
7: Sorry, go ahead. My grandkid is bothering me. Okay. He's left. Go ahead.
6: I can tell you from the highest sources, Dulce Rodriguez is going nowhere. She'll remain as president the rest of the year and next year. Why? Venezuelan oil is coming into Texas at the ports there. And this is all that the administration cares about at this point.
7: Right.
6: Now,
7: right.
6: The prisons are being opened. People are coming out. But there is no rush to make Maria Machado president. If she runs in a campaign again next year and is elected, that's another story.
7: It just isn't clear to me, and maybe I'm not being fair to President Trump, that restoring human rights and democracy is not his top priority in anything. You know, he wants business to, you know, go back to the way it was in the 1950s, to be sort of exaggerated a little bit. But I don't think human rights is a big deal for him.
6: Most people say he's a transactional person. In other words, you get rid of Maduro and you put him on trial, and in turn, Venezuela starts doing business with the United States, and something comes out of it.
7: Right. Well, we'll see. So I want to do a pivot before we throw it open for questions. When you and I talked a couple of weeks ago, we talked about what was going on in California with the
6: yes.
7: Los Angeles and the sort of complex all that. So you speculated that I can't remember the Republican's name in the city of Los Angeles might make the final cut. He ended up not doing that.
6: Spencer Pratt.
7: Give us a sense of – yeah, Pratt, thank you. He didn't quite make it. What is your sense of what went on
8: and
7: what might happen in the future? And also, you think that's what happened?
8: Well, without a doubt. I mean, the ballots kept coming in, you know, how long after?
7: Oh, hold on. No, hold on. I want to hear Mr. Gizzi's response.

0: was in second place initially, and then as ballots come in, he fell to third place. Now, someone sent me a copy of the Los Angeles Times from November of 1966, 60 years ago, and the headline is, Reagan elected governor by 1 million votes. This is Wednesday morning after the vote. So I am wondering, if the votes could be counted overnight 60 years ago, why does it take 2 weeks? Put another way, when I was an observer of the election in Colombia, I asked if they had absentee ballots or early voting, such as in the United States. I got a flat no from officials. No absentee voting, no early voting. You want to vote? You show up between 8 to 4 Sunday. That's when they have elections because people have the day off. You vote on a paper ballot. It is counted right there, and you can have observers from all the campaigns. They send in the results to an election center. And guess what? The polls closed at 4. I knew the results at 7 and went out and had a steak. I don't understand why it takes 3 hours to count and declare a winner in Colombia and 3 weeks in California.
1: Bomb, yeah.
2: I was going to say, we should have elections on the weekends, generally speaking, in this country. That's been talked about by some radio people.
0: Well, also, former U.N. Ambassador Andrew Young was chairman of a committee to change the election date to Sunday.
2: Interesting.
0: Well, that has support here in the United States, and I agree with you on it.
2: Yes.
3: I just want to put on the John Gizzy. Part of the reason that the votes took so long to count California is they allow people to mail in their ballots the day of the election, and they give mail a week to arrive. There is a reason why the votes took so long to count. You may not like that policy. That's a whole other conversation. Mm-hmm. It seems to me it's a reasonable explanation as to why it took so long to count those ballots.
0: Mm-hmm. No, I don't like the policy.
3: John?
0: You're right. And as I said, if 60 years ago they knew who was elected governor and by what margin the next morning, I don't see why it's an improvement to have people mailing in ballots and then taking a week or two or three to count them. I don't call that progress.
2: That makes no sense. It takes hours to resolve a federal election in this country. This is kind of weird.
3: Mm-hmm. Well, I guess the presidential 2020 and become over half a little over.
2: Peter, your signal is off, Peter. Right. I don't know what's happening with your signal. What I would like to do in the meantime is turn our program over to our participants. And before we do that, I want to say hi to two faithful listeners, Becky Frankie Berger and Pauline Ohadi. Thank you very much for listening.
4: Go ahead, Mitch.
2: Mitch from Southern Cal. Mm-hmm. Yes. Go right ahead, Mitch. Hello.
5: Good afternoon. And it is clear John is someone who leans conservative, that there is a very clear lack of agreement within the conservative community. A couple of conservative commentators with whom I listen fairly often have a totally different view of the potential agreement, the memorandum of understanding, and I tend to side with them.
0: Mm-hmm.
5: Everybody has on the right has complained about and with some justification Obama's previous agreement with Iran. What we're seeing and hearing about this MOU, it really doesn't look like it's an improvement at all. You talk about the fragility of the Iranian government. The day after the war was begun, my wife and I were in a paratransit vehicle, and the driver was an Iranian exile, and he couldn't have been more excited about the possibility of the overthrow of the Ayatollah. The government there now is stronger, not weaker, than it was. The people had their chance to take control the first week. They weren't able to do it. The crackdown, the Revolutionary Guard, doubled their efforts. The people were totally kept from doing any serious damage. The government now, and now they're going to get billions of dollars in the money that we had kept from them. Things aren't going to get better. There is no nuclear agreement. Honestly, you know, Donald Trump's reputation as a negotiator doesn't cut any ice with most of us, because most of us, whether we supported the war or didn't, and I did, most of us are seeing a document that is not worth the paper it's written on. In 60 days from now, nothing will be accomplished other than, for better or worse, the few folks that are supporting this war in this country are going to be even more in the minority than we are now. Donald Trump has not done anything to polish his reputation as a negotiator, and it's really unfortunate, because there was an opportunity for regime change there. There was an opportunity to make bloody well sure that the nuclear material that was there and still is there was removed, and that's just not going to happen. And I hope, Bob, that in 3 months or so you have John back, because
1: yes.
5: I want to hear John justifying how nothing did change, even though this was supposed to be a turnaround time. So those are my comments about the situation.
2: Thank you, Mitch. John, any response before we move on to our next participant?
0: Yes, and thank you, Mitch, for the question and for the details that you laid out here. A couple of points I would just say with great respect. Number one, when you talk about the $300 billion that are going to go in this fund for Iran, not a penny of this will be from taxpayers in any countries. These will be individual and voluntary donations, mostly from the Abraham Accord nations, the Emirates, for example, and Saudi Arabia. And when they put money in, it never comes as just a gift. It's going to be with some influence and some outreach to Iran that could finally complete the regime change. I'm sure those countries would like it that way. Now, as for the uprising that was there, something I covered very closely and talked to the diaspora community about. On February 28th, in my neighborhood in Washington, D.C., there was a long march going down the streets, and Iranians living in the United States had a sign, "Thank you, President Trump, for killing Khamenei." They said the protests were working, but admittedly, people told me, they just could not depose the regime. They were hopeful that the bombing would help the protesters do that. Gideon Rockman, writing in the Financial Times, pointed out that you can tell the staying power of an autocracy by their willingness to kill their own people. And of course, the reports from Tehran are that IRGC troops were going into hospitals and shooting people who were wounded from the protests right in their hospital beds. They also had people arrested who were protested, put on trial, and hanged, all the while they were fighting in the war that began February 28th. Yes, it's a hard regime. I'm not sure it's stronger, though, because one sees a chain of command that gets down to younger people, less experienced people, very much the way Germany at the end of World War II was. So I'm not sure about the staying power of the regime at all. I hope that answers some of your questions.
5: Well, as I said, I hope you're back in 3 months, because we'll talk about this further. I wish I were as optimistic as you. Unfortunately, I'm not. Thanks a lot. Take care.
2: And Mitch, we'll do our best to make that happen.
1: Okay, very good.
2: As long as it's agreeable with Mr. Gizzy here.
3: Oh, absolutely will.
2: Okay. All right.
3: Can you all hear me?
2: Yes, we can hear you, Peter. You sound pretty good.
3: Can you all hear me?
4: And we do have another hand.
3: My system. Go ahead.
2: Go ahead. Peter, do we have?
4: Peter, we can hear you. Kevin is next.
2: All right, Kevin, welcome.
6: Thank you. Am I unmuted?
2: Yes, you are.
6: Terrific. Well, Joe, fine. I didn't have the pleasure of hearing your introduction, but I really appreciate your informed comments and insights. I think you touched on several important points. Let me just start with at home here with the elections. You know, I'm 100% in support of the Save America Act, and California's a perfect example of why we need that. You know, in France, there's 66 million voters. They have the count by the end of night. California has 39.5 million, and it's never. In fact, I have a friend just moved from California. I'm in Idaho. But he just moved from California. He's from England. He's a legal. He is legal and a national citizen here, but or not a citizen, but a legal immigrant. And but he went to get his driver's license, and they automatically enrolled him as a Democrat to vote. And he went back and had to argue with them to take him off. He said, "Look, I'm not eligible to vote. You know, I'm not a U.S. citizen yet." And they argued they did not want to remove him from the voter rolls. And that's part of the example of. But anyway. Regarding Iran, I think you touched on this a little bit with Venezuela. I think there's some dramatic changes there. Clearly, I think they're a long, long time from acquiring a nuclear weapon there now. So I think that issue has been addressed. Was it a wise decision to go in there? Well, that is certainly, I think, debatable. And I think we were led somewhat down a primrose.
7: This has left the meeting alert.
6: Primrose path by Israel intelligence, maybe, but the fact of the matter is,
7: 5:42 p.m. Three notifications. Now, Belinda Collins, community hosts. Thanks, Julie.
6: And I agree with you. I think it's yet to be seen. Because of that and other reasons, we still could see the stories. The chapters of the story have not been written yet on what it's going to look like as far as an administration or the future ruling authorities there. And so because of that, they are hanging on, I think, by a thread, the IRGC. And so they've kind of burnt many of their allies. I mean, attacked United Arab Emirates and Dubai and Saudi Arabia and some of the allies. But I think one of the things that Trump has been skilled at, and it's worked as far as the Abraham Accords, I think it's working in Venezuela, is he really begins the interaction of economic interests in bringing people together with shared economic interests. And I think that's what really brought the Abraham Accords together, even the Gaza situation together. And the door is open for Iran in that regard. Of course, it's open now in Venezuela. I think that door may be, you know, as part of you pointed out, negotiations possibly in the future with Cuba. So that is one avenue of diplomacy, I think, that Trump is very effective at. And I think that will create some bridges and some common interests that way. And that could bring some of the changes as far as leadership in some of those countries eventually down the road, too. But I appreciate your comments. You know, I don't see everything the same, but I think you have some very good insights. I'm just interested, you know, a little more about you. I'm sorry I missed your introduction, but you're very well informed, and I appreciate your comments.
3: Thank you, Kevin.
0: Thank you very much.
2: Any response, John?
0: I would just have to say that one cannot judge the outcome of situations like this immediately.
3: Right.
0: I hesitate to make very decisive conclusions unless I can have a corollary to it. This might not happen if a new regime comes to power. There might be more terror and more retribution against the people, depending on who actually is in charge now. All of that, there's so many other circumstances that come up. Put another way, who would have thought the Houthis would be essentially out of the picture in Yemen, or that the Assad family would be sent packing in Syria? For that matter, there's a new president in Syria that Israel and the United States appear to be getting along with. He's also a former Al-Qaeda terrorist. I happen to believe that, as the historians Will and Ariel

0: the advantage goes to Attila the Hun. There's more bad people than good people in the world. So I'd say the jury is out on him. All of these are little things, little circumstances, bumps in the road. So I hesitate to say decisively what will happen, but we can have some very cordial discussions, and this has certainly been a cordial discussion on what might happen.
1: Yeah. Yeah. And my, just to add to what you said, there are so many different perspectives on what, who is and who, what power, who has where and when and to what perspective. And we just don't know what's going to happen.
0: Mm-hmm.
1: And it's, you know, it's unnerving. I tend to favor what Mitch Pomerantz is talking about, but I don't have all the answers and nobody does. And so we'll just have to wait and see. Any other hands raised?
2: Not at this time.
3: Let us know when that changes. Thank you, Trish.
2: Okay. Mm-hmm.
1: Good. So, Congressman, I'm sorry. God, sorry. John.
0: I accept the nomination.
1: That'd be great. So, John, what do you, what other issues are crossing your path these days?
0: Well, certainly someone mentioned the state.
4: 8-1-3-5-1-0-3-4-5-5.
1: Go ahead, John. Sorry.
0: I would also, I would say the SAFE Act and the fate of it, are increasingly becoming important in the halls of Congress. The SAFE Act, of course, would require proof of citizenship, not unlike the national ID that's required in Colombia before people vote. I don't know why that is not, a bipartisan measure accepted by both parties. 80% of the people in the United States believe only citizens should vote, citizens who can prove themselves. That's certainly on my mind. I've been watching the primaries around the country. South Carolina has a very interesting race coming up for governor on Tuesday, or for the Republican nomination for governor. And I'm looking carefully at Latin America. I mentioned I was in Colombia. On Sunday, they're going to have a runoff election and will almost certainly elect the law and order candidate, a right-of-center candidate, Abelardo de la Estrella. And this would make Colombia the eighth country to have gone from left to right in the past 2 years. That's a very significant change that I would not have believed possible a generation ago. So those are some of the things I'm looking at right now.
2: And we do have another hand.
1: Let's take it.
3: All right. Who is it?
2: Kevin.
3: Kevin again? Or another yep. Kevin. Okay.
5: Well, thank you. And I concur completely. And, you know, one of the components to all of this and geopolitically speaking, that hasn't really been addressed, is the role of China in some of this. And, you know, they are a threat. They've really been aggressive in South American region. And, of course, they're very connected to Iran, too. So part of the moves that this administration has taken as far as regarding, I think, even Iran, and as a component of this, but Venezuela, Cuba, and elements of South America is in consideration of that influence. And one of the more disturbing developments of their influence is in Brazil, in Bolsonaro, and what they've done there. Of course, you've got the trying to devalue the dollar and take it away as a reserve currency worldwide too, and there's a concerted effort there. So I think some of these things that we're seeing as far as actions against the cartels, against some of the regimes that have been partnering with Russia and China, but primarily China is the bigger threat right now, I think geopolitically, And this, I think, is part of addressing that, you know, as well, some of these actions we're seeing here. And thank you for that.
1: Yeah, thank you, Kevin. John, I want to talk about the Republican primaries, because it seems the thing that sort of surprised me, I guess it shouldn't, is the what's going on in for the Senate primaries, certainly in Texas and the government in Texas, that the Trump supported candidate won. Not only did he win, they won convincingly. And I mean, I'll be honest, I'm not a Trump supporter. I find him to be not an honorable guy, not a good president. Having said that, I am surprised that the Republicans have closed ranks against a guy who's not that popular in the polls. I mean, you know, even the most optimistic polls put his approval rate at like 45% or 40, something like that. How do you view that? What is your sense about all that?
0: Pardon me now. Whose approval rating is 42 to 45%? You were
1: Trump's,
0: talking about Texas.
1: I mean, I've heard Trump's support rate running anywhere from like 37% to around 45%, depending on the poll.
0: Mm-hmm. Well, I will say this. He still packs a pretty powerful punch, no matter what the polls say. And the Trump endorsement is still worth a lot, except when he gets bad advice, such as South Carolina. As a favor to the outgoing governor, Henry McMaster, he endorsed his lieutenant governor, Pam Everett. She is about to lose very badly to the four-term Attorney General, Alan Wilson. Wilson was originally a Ted Cruz for President booster, but came around to Donald Trump and supported him in 24 fully, as did his father, Congressman Joe Wilson. That was a mistake to get involved there, and Trump will get his comeuppance from the Palmetto State next week. I'd have to say that candidates in states have their own following, their own charisma. There was a gentleman in Georgia, a billionaire healthcare magnate, Rick Johnson. And he won the Republican primary for governor over the Trump-endorsed candidate, Lieutenant Governor Burt Jones. How did he campaign? He would govern the state like Trump. And he said he would be the governor Trump likes most. And he did this with a very intense television advertising campaign. So while those candidates

0: This broadcast service is provided by Valley iRadio. The material being read is the copyright property of the publications being read. Access to this program is solely for persons who cannot read the original printed version due to a visual impairment or other disability. By continuing to listen, you confirm that you have such a condition.
1: Democratic nominee for the Senate in Maine carries, don't you?
2: That's a fair comparison, and I'm not a fan of his either. I think the Paxton thing actually is more. It's not just his. Well, the Plattner thing is primarily his Nazi connections, you know, and his stuff they did with women, and there's some of that with the Texas situation. But he also was accused of all kinds of, you know, embezzling and all kinds of other stuff. You know, I mean, there's a reason why he was impeached in Texas.
1: And acquitted.
2: And acquitted. Fair enough. Right. Anyway, I'm just sort of surprised by that.
1: And the Nazi tattoo, the abuse of women notwithstanding, Graham Plattner also posted some things, unkind comments about his fellow veterans and about white rural Americans that he put up on Reddit.
2: Yep.
1: And that are out there for people to see. Now, I listened to Bernie Sanders defend him one afternoon, and he said, here's someone who had four tours of duty as a combat veteran in the Marine Corps and in the Army. And he said, then he was treated for post-traumatic stress in a VA hospital, married a nice young lady. So all of this is in the past. Okay, I'll give him that much. But at the same time, I'd say, why is it that he got rid of the Nazi tattoo on his chest when he was 40 years old and looking at a political career?
2: Well, I think that's a fair question. I think that's a fair question. I've heard, and I don't want to get too down this road, that this whole Nazi tattoo is a thing for some people in the military as sort of a machismo thing. You know, it's not a, you know, they don't support Hitler. It's just sort of this, you know, we're really cool for doing this in certain elements of the military.
1: Right.
2: Having said that, you know, it bothers me that somebody like Plattner is going to be running against, Susan Collins in Maine. And I would not be shocked if she wins. Which is really, you know, from my perspective, a shame, but that's the way it goes. I wish we had more time to talk about the Save America Act, because there's all kinds of complexities with that. And it especially impacts the disability community, because for many of us, it is harder, not impossible, but harder for us to get the documentation that this law is going to require folks to get if it passes. And there's a lot of concern in the disability community about all this, which I think is worth talking about. Unfortunately, we don't have much time to do that, but I just hope that you sort of consider that as you sort of ponder that issue.
1: I certainly will. And I would respectfully request that you bring on Todd Rokita, Attorney General of Indiana, who defended their voter ID law right up to the Supreme Court and had to deal with the same problems you talk about. And I won't put words in his mouth. Let him tell you how they dealt with it.
3: Send me his information, John, and I'll see what I can do.
1: Okay, you got a deal, Bob.
2: And by the way, if you could give him a heads up that we'll be contacting him, and
1: I'll that
2: you
1: right
2: recommend
1: now.
2: Our show, that would be wonderful. I'd certainly be happy to have him on the show.
1: And by way of disclosure, Todd was my intern when I was the political correspondent for Human Events. And he did a good job for me, and I used to call him Todd Almighty.
3: That's Todd very catchy.
2: Almighty.
3: Very catchy.
2: Yeah.
3: John, I want to thank you, and I know Peter does as well, for taking the time once again to be with us here on In Perspective. And we would like to have you back in 3 months, as Mitch suggested. We'll talk about it privately. But thanks again.
1: I never turn you down unless something comes up unexpectedly. It's an honor and a privilege to be here. And let me add one thing. When I'm with you all, I always feel good.

0: good because our conversations are civil and respectful of one another. But I also feel almost inadequate around you because you have overcome so much and do so much for so many.
1: Thank you very much.
0: It's an honor and a pleasure and to be with you today. Thank you.
1: It's a pleasure to have you as well.
2: We're delighted to have you, John.
1: And beings to children. Go safe with God's abundant blessings.
2: We'll offer this out for getting you on.
1: Everybody, go safe with God's abundant blessings, and we'll talk next week. Have a great week.
3: Hello, I'm Tom Q. Gabb, and I am one of the new volunteers. I am now retired, having worked for nearly 40 years for the Social Security Administration and various offices around New England, but mostly in the Pioneer Valley. 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
5: Coming up next, Indiana drops out, but states continue to threaten Section 504 in lawsuit. Restoring confidence in movement after vision loss. Why rehabilitative fencing belongs in O&M research. Plus technology, accessibility, health, and community news. From Mind's Eye Radio, this is the Blindness and Disability News Hour. Hello, everyone, and welcome back to the program. This edition covers the week of June 21st, 2026. I hope everyone is doing well and staying cool as summer tries to make up its mind. We've got lots of interesting stories for you this week, so grab your favorite beverage and a snack, and let's get started. Our first story on this week's program comes from the June 2026 issue of the Braille Monitor magazine, a publication of the National Federation of the Blind, and you can find them online at nfb.org. Indiana drops out, but states continue to threaten Section 504 in a lawsuit. This is written by Anna Claire Vollers, and it's introduced by these words from the editor of the Braille Monitor. The following article originally appeared on stateline.org and is reprinted under the terms of the Creative Commons license, CC-BY-NC-ND 4.0. We have edited for style and have changed the title of the article. And just before this issue went through final proofreading and layout, we learned that the state of South Dakota has also dropped out of the lawsuit. Charlotte Craven's son, Landry, turned two in January. He's a smiley little boy who loves singing Itsy Bitsy Spider and recently got his first pair of glasses. Landry was born with Down syndrome and has low vision. He receives publicly funded therapies that have helped him learn to crawl, to pull himself up to stand, and to use American Sign Language. Landry lives with his parents and sister in Louisiana, one of the eight states whose attorney general has chosen to remain in a lawsuit challenging a federal rule that protects accommodations for people with disabilities. States are asking a federal court in Texas to declare unconstitutional a part of federal law that requires states to provide services to disabled people in their communities rather than institutions when appropriate. Cravens, who is an attorney, has followed the case with increasing concern. If the states succeed, that could strip disabled people like her son of the right to publicly funded services that allow them to live in their own homes and neighborhoods, and instead push them into institutions such as state hospitals and nursing homes. Quote, Landry is a part of our family, a part of the community, she said, and to present his involvement in our family and our community as a burden is unconscionable, unquote. The lawsuit is unusual. It began in 2024 with 17 Republican-led states suing the Biden administration over its inclusion of gender dysphoria as a protected disability under a portion of the federal law known as Section 504. The states also challenged the constitutionality of Section 504 itself. But the suit has morphed into something different. after President Donald Trump was reelected and his administration made clear that it would not enforce the Biden rule protecting gender dysphoria, 8 states pulled out of the lawsuit. Their attorneys general scrambled to distance themselves from it amid a swift backlash from the disabled community that warned the suit imperiled federal protections for all people with disabilities. But in a surprising move, 9 states chose to stick with the lawsuit anyway, and in January amended their complaint. They're now asking the court to strike down a part of Section 504 that requires states to provide disabled people with services in their communities whenever possible, rather than in institutions such as state hospitals and nursing homes. It's a maneuver that has shocked many in the disability rights community. Those who spoke with Stateline said that they have not received answers from public officials about why the states are still pursuing the lawsuit after the Trump administration removed federal protections for gender dysphoria. The Republican attorneys general from the states involved either did not respond to Stateline's request for comment or referred Stateline to Texas Attorney General Ken Paxton, who is leading the lawsuit. And Paxton did not respond to Stateline's request for comment. Last week, a few days after Stateline reached out, Indiana dropped out of the lawsuit, leaving 8 states remaining. Indiana Attorney General Todd Rokita, a Republican, said he remains concerned about, quote, federal overreach into traditional state matters, unquote, but felt that Trump's move in December to officially exclude gender dysphoria from Section 504 protections meant that the lawsuit's core objective had been reached. Quote, our goal in this lawsuit was to remove President Biden's ridiculous addition of gender dysphoria as a disability, which risks jeopardizing services for those who truly need them most, Rokita said in a statement. He noted that he has a child with a disability. His son has Angelman syndrome, which causes developmental delays. But 8 other states are pushing forward with the lawsuit. Alaska, Florida, Kansas, Louisiana, Missouri, Montana, South Dakota, and Texas. Cravens, Landry's mom, said she feels misled by public Louisiana Republican Attorney General Liz Murrell, because Murrell initially framed the case as being about the inclusion of gender dysphoria and has not responded to questions about why her state remains involved after that's no longer an issue. Quote, other states left after the loss, left the lawsuit. Louisiana didn't. Why? Cravens asked. She said she's written an open letter to Murrell about the case with no response. Quote, at this point, it seems that her issue is that is people living with disabilities living in the community. Unquote. States say in their revised complaint that updates to Section 504 unfairly restrict how they're able to spend money and prevent them from deciding how best to care for their own residents. They say their budgets, strained by rising costs and workforce shortages, can't always accommodate expensive service changes required by the law, and that with similar Medicaid budgets, they're having to make hard choices. Removing the law's, quote, integration mandate, unquote, would give them more flexibility. Disability rights advocates respond that if the court strikes down the integration rule, it will be harder for people with disabilities to get services in their communities. States won't be required to provide those as a condition of receiving federal money. And they worry that states' efforts signal a return to darker times when disabled people were hidden away, warehoused in institutions, and far from family and friends. Quote, the reality is the world was not built with us in mind, and there are people who would rather us not be here, said Kaylee Brendel, an advocate and college student who launched a nonprofit to push back against efforts to defang Section 504. Us existing in the world makes people uncomfortable with our braces, our canes, our wheelchairs, and our differences, unquote. Nonpartisan, until recently. For decades, disability issues were largely nonpartisan. The 2 most consequential landmark federal disability rights laws were signed by Republican presidents, Richard Nixon signed the Rehabilitation Act, which includes Section 504, in 1973. George H.W. Bush signed the Americans with Disabilities Act in 1990. The requirement that states provide services for disabled people in their communities comes from the landmark 1999 Olmstead v. L.C. ruling by the U.S. Supreme Court. Advocates hailed that decision as a civil rights victory that has helped shift disability care from institutional warehousing to integrating disabled people into the fabric of their communities. Quote, "Now the state's lawsuit seems to upend all of that," unquote, said M. Jaron Gad, a senior attorney with the National Health Law Program, which focuses on disability rights cases. Gad said that as a litigator, she's seen states shift how they fight disability-related cases. Instead of disputing how laws apply to specific situations, states are increasingly challenging the thrust of the laws themselves. Quote, "States seem to be much more offended by having to conform their programs and services to basic requirements of disability law," said Gad. And she added, "It seems to have become politicized in ways that it had not been for decades," unquote. States' efforts have echoed those at the federal level. The Trump administration has been pushing a rule change that would penalize disabled adults who live with their families and deduct the value of their bedroom from the amount that they receive in federal benefits. Last year, Trump administration officials abandoned a proposal to cut disability benefits for older workers after news reports and public outcry. The efforts have been made in the name of government efficiency and reducing red tape, particularly in safety net programs. And in April, the U.S. Department of Justice delayed a Biden-era deadline, based on the Americans with Disabilities Act, for state and local governments to update their web content to make it accessible for people with disabilities. Disability rights advocates say that the conservative-led states and the U.S. Department of Health and Human Services they are suing feel like two sides of the same coin, with disabled people and their families caught in the middle of the case without a champion. Something to fight back with. When Kaylee Brendel was 17, she joined four other blind high school students in challenging a decision by the College Board, which administers advanced placement tests, to replace hard copy Braille exams with a digital format during the COVID-19 pandemic. They were successful. Brendel's experience then, as well as her experiences pushing to get the accommodations she needed in school, drove her to advocate for disability rights nationally. She named her new advocacy nonprofit Judy's League for Judy Hoyman, a legendary disability rights activist known as the, quote, "mother of the disability rights movement." Brendel likes to quote Hoyman, who often said that disability can happen to anyone at any time. Families and students with disabilities also worry the Republican state's lawsuit could erode Section 504 protections for students if states were no longer required to provide services in public schools and could instead direct students to institutions. As a student, Brendel received services locally that helped her learn to use a cane, to read Braille, and to use accessible technology needed to complete school coursework. At times, she had to push for the accommodations she needed. Quote, "But at least 504 gives you a leg to stand on," she said. "It gives you something to fight back with," unquote. Similarly, Cravens worries her son Landry could have a hard time receiving services at his local school when he's old enough to attend, even though he would be able to go to school with his peers with the right support. National disability rights groups, including the National Federation of the Blind, the National Down Syndrome Society, and the Disability Rights Education and Defense Fund, have continued urging the public to speak out about the possible loss of rights. Quote, "It feels like it's up to us as individuals to try to convince these people in the positions of power to stop attacking us," unquote, Brendel said. Cascading effects. On Monday, May 4th, 2026, the states asked the judge to decide the lawsuit without a trial. Over the next few months, the states and feds will file briefs with the court. Disability community groups and allies will have the chance to file briefs as well. If the states prevail, it's hard to say what the cascading legal impacts could be. A win could trigger further litigation. Other courts might interpret the law differently. A number of state laws, programs, and other efforts have been built on the integration mandate and could be affected as well, said Mike Oxford, a retired director of an independent living center in Topeka, Kansas, who has been a longtime disability rights advocate. I've seen people with significant disabilities become great lawyers, academics, corporate leaders, and on, he said. That would not have happened, unquote, without the integration mandate. Oxford said he has not gotten a response from Kansas Republican Attorney General Chris Kobach when he asked about the case. He doesn't think that the attorneys general remaining in the case believe it's still about gender dysphoria. Quote, it's just totally ridiculous, he said. They're lawyers. They signed the new complaint. They know what it does and doesn't say, unquote. If the court strikes down the integration mandate, that doesn't mean the entire law is invalidated or in-community services automatically cease. But it does mean that if a family were denied services outside of an institution, they'd likely have to pursue litigation each time to fight a decision, Craven said. I think it's important for the average citizen to realize that laws only work when there is enforcement behind them, unquote, she said. Our next story comes from Stat News. That's STAT News. And you can find them online at statnews.com. And from their politics section, federal grant delays could jeopardize essential disability services and research. Grants from the National Institute on Disability, Independent Living, and Rehabilitation Research are delayed by months. And this is written by Lauren Chan and O. Rose Broderick and published on June 19th. The countdown has started. Robert Gould has 73 days before federal funding delays ruin decades of his institution's work, increasing knowledge and understanding of the Americans with Disabilities Act. Quote, it's sickening, said Gould, a professor in the Department of Disability and Human Development at the University of Illinois, Chicago, and the director of research for the Great Lakes ADA Center. So many people rely on and use our services. It's not a partisan issue, so it doesn't make sense to me that these delays keep on happening, unquote. The Chicago-based ADA Center is part of a national network of centers that provide services like a hotline, where people can get help with everything related to the landmark disability law. Small business owners inquire about service dogs. Employers ask about accessibility concerns. The calls pour in 5 days a week to help people with disabilities live a full life. Their funding runs out on August 31st. Gould is not the only one. Hundreds of disability researchers across the United States worry about their jobs and the future of their institutions as government delay in grant funding drags on several months behind schedule. These researchers are funded through the National Institute on Disability, Independent Living, and Rehabilitation Research, or NIDILRR, the only federal body focused on disability research. NIDILRR has $37 million allocated in federal funding to be issued as grants, and over 90% of these forecasted grants, totaling more than $34 million, have yet to be released. If they are not distributed before September 30th, the end of the fiscal year, it could eliminate scores of jobs and devastate essential programs that support individuals with disabilities and research about the disability community. Quote, we're running out of time, unquote, said Anjali Forber-Pratt, a former director of NIDILRR during the Biden administration. The funding uncertainties are the latest example of the sweeping cuts and delays to health funding by the Trump administration. Earlier in March, a stat survey of more than 1,000 researchers funded by the National Institutes of Health found that labs are closing, early career researchers are decamping for other fields, and scientists no longer trust the federal government as a scientific partner. Health Secretary Robert F. Kennedy Jr. has also overseen a massive reduction in force across the Department of Health and Human Services that has increased delays in federal grant making. This has also been the case at the Administration for Community Living, an agency where NIDILRR is housed. Quote, "It feels like the research infrastructure of our country is crumbling," unquote, said Kelsey Goddard, an assistant research professor at the Research and Training Center on Independent Living at the University of Kansas. NIDILRR is small, but its impact is real. It has funded research responsible for a suite of everyday features, including accessible voting machines and bathrooms on planes. Some of the largest grants include funding for ADA centers that educate on incorporating the ADA into decisions such as accessible building construction and spinal cord injury model systems. The 18 U.S. spinal cord injury model systems funded by NIDILRR have an expansive impact on direct patient care through emergency, rehabilitation, and outpatient services following a spinal cord injury, as well as programming to reintegrate patients into community living. Delayed or eliminated funding would have severe impacts, including disruption of continuous data collection for the spinal cord injury database that has over 50 years of historical record. Data gaps would comprise, quote, "the statistical integrity of lifetime health tracking models," unquote, said Alan Heineman, director of the Center for Rehabilitation Outcomes Research at Shirley Ryan Ability Lab, which runs a 262-bed hospital in Chicago and more than 30 locations across the Midwest that provide inpatient care, day rehabilitation, and outpatient services. NIDILRR grants for research beyond the centers also have a major impact, such as Goddard's work on the National Survey on Health and Disability, which has been used by over 100 other researchers and produced 37 research papers since its inception in 2018. The survey collaborates with many researchers around the country, but it primarily exists because of the institution, which is highly dependent on NIDILRR funding. Quote, "If I don't have NIDILRR funding, I'm effectively out of a job," unquote, said Goddard. Several steps have to occur for an institution to receive a grant, but typically the federal government forecasts the impending grants months to a year before the notice of funding opportunities are open for applications. After institutions apply, their bids are reviewed by federal officials. Currently, NIDILRR has released 7 grants out of 80 potential awards. If the federal government were to release these grants next week, the delays would still wreak havoc. Institutions are often collaborating with other universities, cities, and organizations, a process that takes weeks or months. That's why federal notices of funding opportunities are typically open for 60 days per HHS policy. A grant for research into products generated by small businesses that would improve the lives of people with disabilities was estimated to be released on January 7th, with an estimated application due date of March 9th, yet it remains unopened. Even for grant renewals, like the renewal Gould's Great Lakes ADA Center needs to stay open, the grant language is similar from year to year, but rarely a copy and paste situation. After the submission period closes, grants then undergo peer review from experts in the field. NIDILRR, unlike other health agencies, does not have a standing peer review panel, which can stretch out review timelines even further. Once scored, grant applications are passed back to NIDILRR for the program officials to review and provide final determination for what will be funded before the grant was awarded. Quote, "It's not like Venmo. It is 0% instantaneous," unquote, said Forber Pratt. The entire process from posting the grant for applications through awarding the funds takes a minimum of 2 to 3 months in the best of circumstances, said Jay Kennedy, president of the Alliance for NIDILRR Grantees and a professor of health and disability policy at Washington State University. A federal health spokesperson said that NIDILRR is, quote, "reviewing all grant opportunities and will award the full $37 million appropriated for its grant programs in 2026. They did not say why the grants are delayed. Quote, "A funding failure dismantles the engine of discovery for researchers while dimming the horizon for a healthier, more independent future for patients," unquote, said Heinemann. The funding delays can feel existential for the many disability researchers who are also disabled. Goddard is a wheelchair user and worries about what will be available for her if the institution folds. Quote, "If these jobs are going away for disability researchers, I'm super limited in what I'm going to be able to do. I have a 3-year-old son right now, and I'm actually the primary earner for our household," she said. "How are we going to pay our bills? How are we going to support our son?" Unquote. For our next story, let's pay a visit to Disability Scoop. And you can find them online at disabilityscoop.com. Ed Department strikes deal to offload special education. And this is written by Michelle Diament and published on June 16th. The Trump administration is making good on a long promised plan to shift responsibility for many special education programs out of the U.S. Department of Education. The Education Department said Tuesday that it has reached an interagency agreement, or IAA, with the Department of Health and Human Services to, quote, "support the administration," unquote, of several programs under the Office of Special Education and Rehabilitation Services, or OSERS, O-S-E-R-S. Through the arrangement, HHS, or Health and Human Services, will handle grants authorized under the Individuals with Disabilities Education Act and the Rehabilitation Act of 1973, as well as the Vocational Rehabilitation Disability Innovations Fund, programs related to Special Olympics, and a handful of other obligations. The Education Department will maintain, quote, "all statutory responsibilities," unquote, but HHS will, quote, "manage competitions, provide technical assistance, and integrate ED's programs," unquote, with the programs it already administers, the Education Department said. Separately, much of the agency's Office for Civil Rights, or OCR, which fields complaints of disability discrimination in schools, will move to the Department of Justice, officials said. Families will continue to file complaints and communicate with the Education Department, but the agency will rely on the Justice Department's Civil Rights Division to investigate and resolve them. Quote, "These agreements align federal responsibilities with the agency's best position to support them, strengthening the effectiveness and impact of critical services," said Secretary of Education Linda McMahon. Officials insist that the agreements do not in any way alter federal protections, and students with disabilities will not lose any rights, including their right to free, appropriate public education. Through this partnership, HHS and the Department of Education will cut bureaucratic barriers, better align federal resources, and deliver more effective support for individuals with disabilities and their families, said Secretary of Health and Human Services Robert F. Kennedy, Jr. "Together, we will improve education and employment outcomes, uphold the rights of individuals with disabilities, and help every child reach their full potential," unquote. However, disability advocates warn that moving special education to HHS will weaken coordination with general education, and it sends the wrong message. Quote, IDEA is an education law. It's not a health law. And moving it to the health department is more than a bureaucratic change. It segregates special education from K-12 programs and signals a move toward a medical model that views students as patients rather than as learners with strengths, potential, and belonging, unquote, said Chad Rummel, CEO of the Council for Exceptional Children. Quote, no one can show us how the time, energy, and resources needed to move special education to the health department will benefit children. Over a year ago, President Donald Trump announced that he would move, quote, special needs, unquote, programs to HHS as part of a commitment to close the education department. Without approval from Congress to shut down the department, however, McMahon has used IAAs as a workaround, allowing her to break apart the agency bit by bit. Before this week, the Education Department had already announced 10 IAAs under McMahon, but none focused on special education. Through the IAAs for OSERS and OCR have been expected, disability advocates have been working for more than a year to push back against the plans. Now, Denise Marshall, CEO of the Council of Parent Attorneys and Advocates, or COPA, a nonprofit that advocates for the rights of students with disabilities and their families, is calling on the Education Department to reverse what she has called, quote, illegal and harmful moves, unquote, and is urging Congress to step in. Without congressional action, the administration is adding bureaucratic layers for states and schools, obfuscating their role and creating more confusion and chaos that jeopardizes every child's right to a free, appropriate education, Marshall said. All these actions unnecessarily complicate and delay access to the civil and education rights protections that the department is obligated to fulfill, unquote. And if you have just joined us, you are listening to the Blindness and Disability News Hour from Mind's Eye Radio in Belleville, Illinois. This program covers the week of June 21st, 2026. Thanks for joining us, and now back to the program. We kick off the second half of this week's program with a visit to the American Foundation for the Blind at afb.org. and their publication Access World Magazine, the current issue thereof, Restoring Confidence in Movement After Vision Loss, Why Rehabilitative Fencing, that's fencing, yes, Belongs in O&M Research. And this is written by Rabi Dow and introduced by these words from the editor of Access World Magazine. This piece is a guest post provided to us kindly by Rabi Dow. Rabi Dow is an executive with over 30 years of experience in vision rehabilitation teaching and management. He has directed comprehensive rehabilitation programs for organizations, including 17 years at the Carroll Center for the Blind. A competitive fencer and coach, he developed rehabilitative fencing for the blind, a specialized movement curriculum designed to complement orientation and mobility training. And here's what Rabi has to say. For individuals adapting to vision loss, the earliest challenge is not movement, but uncertainty in space. Orientation and mobility, or O&M, instruction is the foundation of independent travel for individuals who are blind or visually impaired. It teaches the interpretation of space through non-visual cues and the safe navigation of dynamic environments. Yet, despite its effectiveness, O&M often relies on methods that remain abstract to learners, particularly in the early stages of vision loss, when spatial uncertainty is most acute. The question is not whether O&M works, but whether it can be strengthened through modalities that translate its principles into embodied experience. Rehabilitative fencing offers one such modality. introduced by Father Thomas Carroll and long practiced informally, fencing has remained largely outside the scope of formal clinical discourse. Its potential lies in its structure, a disciplined system of movement in which perception and action are continuously coupled through space, time, and touch. When adapted for rehabilitation, fencing becomes more than a sport. It becomes a framework through which spatial awareness, balance, and decision-making can be trained without reliance on vision. At its core, fencing is an exercise in controlled movement within a defined spatial relationship. Participants advance and retreat, maintain alignment, and respond to subtle tactile and auditory cues. The blade functions as an extension of the body, transmitting information about distance, direction, and contact. This dynamic parallels the role of the long cane in O&M instruction, where a handheld tool extends perceptual reach and enables the detection of environmental features. In both cases, the user learns to interpret haptic feedback as spatial information, transforming contact into cognition. This correspondence becomes especially clear in the context of street crossing, one of the most complex and consequential O&M tasks. Before stepping off a curb, a traveler analyzes traffic flow and ambient sound to establish a situational awareness. In fencing, a comparable process unfolds as a fencer studies an opponent's rhythm and movement before engagement. In both cases, action does not begin with motion, but with informed perception. The decision to move emerges from a structured reading of the environment, whether that environment is an intersection or an opponent. The significance of this parallel is not merely mechanical, it is neurological. Following vision loss, the brain reorganizes to integrate auditory, tactile, proprioceptive, and vestibular inputs in new ways. This process, often described as neuroplastic adaptation, is strengthened through repeated, meaningful engagement in perception-action cycles. Fencing provides precisely this kind of engagement. Each movement requires the integration of balance, timing, and sensory input, reinforcing the neural pathways that support spatial orientation. Unlike static drills, fencing unfolds in real time. It demands continuous recalibration. The participant must assess distance, interpret contact, and decide when to act, all within fractions of a second. This temporal dimension mirrors real-world navigation, where safe movement depends not only on knowing where one is, but on knowing when to move. Crossing a street, for example, requires identifying the movement when parallel traffic surges and is safe to proceed. In fencing, a similar judgment is made through the analysis of tempo after engagement, when the fencer detects the appropriate movement to initiate an attack. These parallels transform abstract O&M concepts into lived experience, where timing is not explained but felt. Equally important is the role of posture and balance. Effective travel depends on an upright, stable body that can respond effectively and efficiently to environmental input. Fencing reinforces this through its on-guard position, which optimizes alignment, distributes weight, and prepares the body for movement in any direction. Footwork patterns, repeated with precision, build consistency in gait and directional control. Over time, these patterns become internalized, reducing cognitive load and increasing confidence in movement. The benefits extend beyond physical skill acquisition. Individuals adapting to vision loss often experience a disruption in their sense of agency, accompanied by decreased confidence and increased reliance on others. Rehabilitative fencing addresses this not only by improving functional ability, but by restoring a sense of control. The structured, goal-oriented nature of the activity provides immediate feedback and measurable progress. Success is not abstract. It is felt in the body and confirmed through action. There is also a social dimension. Fencing is inherently interactive. It requires engagement with a partner, responsiveness to another's movement, and participation in a shared system of rules. This interaction fosters communication, trust, and mutual awareness while counteracting the isolation that can accompany vision loss. As with other adaptive sports, participation has been associated with improvements in self-efficacy and overall well-being. What distinguishes fencing is the degree to which its structure aligns with the functional demands of daily navigation. Despite these advantages, rehabilitative fencing remains under-recognized within clinical practice. The evidence base is limited, consisting largely of observational reports and practitioner experience. This gap reflects not a lack of potential, but a lack of formal investigation. As rehabilitation increasingly embraces interdisciplinary approaches, the integration of movement-based modalities warrants closer examination. Fencing, with its unique combination of structure, adaptability, and sensory engagement, represents a promising candidate for such integration. Implementation would require collaboration between O&M specialists and trained fencing instructors, ensuring that techniques are adapted appropriately and aligned with rehabilitative goals. Programs could be introduced as complementary components within existing training frameworks, progressing from basic footwork and spatial orientation to more complex decision-making tasks. Importantly, the emphasis would remain on function rather than competition, preserving the therapeutic intent. The broader implication is a shift in how rehabilitation is conceptualized. Rather than focusing solely on compensatory strategies, there is an opportunity to integrate modalities that actively develop new forms of perception and action. This approach aligns with emerging models of neurorehabilitation that emphasize task-specific multisensory training as a driver of neural and functional change. Rehabilitative fencing does not replace traditional O&M instruction, it extends it. By translating abstract principles into physical experience, it bridges the gap between knowing and doing. For individuals learning to navigate the world without sight, this bridge is not merely beneficial, it is essential. As the field of rehabilitation continues to evolve, the integration of innovative evidence-informed practices will be critical. Rehabilitative fencing invites us to reconsider the boundaries of therapeutic intervention and to recognize that, in some cases, the most effective tools for rebuilding perception may already exist, waiting to be reframed. To turn to NLS Music Notes from the National Library Service for the Blind and Physically Handicapped, which is a service of the Library of Congress. This is a post which was actually went up online on June 18th. It's written by Katie Rada. They say it's your birthday, Paul McCartney. Today, that's June 18th, Sir Paul McCartney, a musician whose career spans nearly six decades and counting, celebrates his 78th birthday. Most famously known as a member of the Beatles and as half of the Lennon-McCartney songwriting duo, McCartney grew up in Liverpool, UK, where he met his future bandmates George Harrison and John Lennon. After joining Lennon's extant band, The Quarrymen, the group changed their name to The Beatles and started a residency at a number of different clubs in Hamburg, Germany. Shortly after returning to the UK in 1962, another lineup change occurred and Ringo Starr joined the band. That same year, The Beatles' first hit, Love Me Do, was released, and within the next 2 years, they had arguably become the most popular band in the world. Over the next 6 years, the Beatles released more than 13 studio albums and recorded over 20 number one U.S. hits, including A Hard Day's Night, Help, Yesterday, All You Need Is Love, Hey Jude, and Let It Be, plus many, many more. Most of the hits by the band were written by Paul McCartney and John Lennon, and their songwriting process has been the model and inspiration for musicians who came after them. As all good things tend to do, the Beatles came to an end in 1970, and all four musicians went their separate ways. Paul McCartney went on to have a successful and prolific career in the 1970s on his own and with his band Wings. He scored more hits, including Band on the Run, Silly Love Songs, and Ebony and Ivory, featuring Stevie Wonder. Since the Beatles broke up, McCartney has released 17 solo albums, the latest of which just came out in 2018, and 7 albums with Wings. He continues to perform live, write songs, and even write books. His recent children's book, Hey Grand Dude, was just added to the NLS collection. I'm sure I'm not the only one eagerly awaiting Sir Paul's next output. And so, happy birthday from the NLS music section to Paul McCartney. And below, or following, you will find and hear about a number of books about Paul McCartney and the Beatles, as well as Braille sheet music and audio courses to learn some of his songs. And first, we've got talking books about Paul McCartney and the Beatles. The Beatles Anthology is at DB50874 and BR12804. From Stephen Gaines and Pete Brown, The Love You Make, An Insider Story of the Beatles at DB19232. From the Center for Cassette Studies, The Beatles at DBM00065 and The Liverpool Scene at DBM00629. From Hunter Davies, The Beatles, at DB45537. From Peter Doggett, You Never Give Me Your Money, The Beatles After the Breakup, DB72167. By Jonathan Gould, Can't Buy Me Love, The Beatles, Britain and America, at DB66593. By Jean-Michel Gousdin and Philippe Margotin, All the Songs, The Story Behind Every Beatles Release, at DB96585. By Mark Hertzgard, A Day in the Life, The Music and Artistry of the Beatles, at DB42327. By Paul McCartney himself, Blackbird Singing, Poems and Lyrics, 1965 to 1999, at DB53888. And Hey Grand Dude, at DB96512. From Philip Norman, Shout, The Beatles in Their Generation, DB19057. And Paul McCartney, The Life, at DB85727. And finally, from Bob Spitz, The Beatles, A Biography, at DB61584. And now some instructional recordings and Braille music songs by The Beatles. In fact, this list is enormous. Let's do it. You guys want to play this stuff, you know it. Let's go through it. Braille is in for voice and piano in line by line and bar over bar formats with chord symbols unless otherwise noted. The one after 909 is at DBM02324 for guitar. 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She Loves You, also in guitar, at DBM03164. Strawberry Fields, slow down, Bill. 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While My Guitar Gently Weeps, for, appropriately, guitar, at DBM02853. And finally, Yesterday for Piano, at BRM30012 and DBM02217. If you would like to download the materials from Bard and need some guidance, or if you would like to explore more materials at the NLS Music Collection and learn about our service, please email us at nlsm@loc.gov or give us a phone call at 1-800-424-8567, extension 2. And we're happy to help and look forward to hearing from you. Our next story comes from Military Spouse, and you can find them online at militaryspouse.com. Free Ray-Ban Meta AI smart glasses are coming to blind veterans nationwide. And this is written by the Military Spouse writing team. Meta and veteran organizations launch one of the largest assistive technology donations ever. For many veterans living with blindness or severe vision loss, everyday tasks can require extra planning, additional tools, or assistance from others. Reading mail, identifying objects, navigating unfamiliar spaces, or even checking a menu at a restaurant can become daily challenges. A new initiative announced this month aims to change that. Meta is partnering with the Blinded Veterans Association, or BVA, and several veteran-serving organizations to provide free Meta Ray-Ban AI smart glasses to eligible blind and low-vision veterans across the United States. More than 130,000 legally blind veterans may qualify for the program, making it one of the largest technology donations ever directed toward the veteran community. But the announcement isn't really about glasses. It's about independence. How the technology works. Unlike traditional eyewear, Ray-Ban Meta AI glasses combine cameras, microphones, speakers, and artificial intelligence to help users interact with the world around them using voice commands. For veterans with vision loss, the glasses can read printed documents aloud, identify objects in a room, describe surroundings, assist with navigation and orientation, answer questions about what the camera is seeing, provide hands-free access to information. Think of it as having a real-time assistant available whenever you need one. A veteran can ask the glasses to identify a product on a grocery shelf, read a prescription label, describe a room, or help locate an item on a countertop. Tasks that might normally require another person can often be completed independently. More than a device. Technology is only useful for people or if people know how to use it. That's why the program includes training developed by the Blinded Veteran Association. Veterans receiving the glasses will have access to educational materials, webinars, in-person support opportunities, and guidance specifically designed for blind and low-vision users. The BVA will also provide specialized instruction covering everything from activating voice commands to reading documents, managing phone calls, and performing daily tasks more effectively with the technology. For many veterans, that training component may just be as important as the glasses themselves. Why this matters for veterans? The veteran community has long been an early adopter of assistive technology, from advanced prosthetics to adaptive vehicles and mobility tools. Artificial intelligence is quickly becoming the next frontier. For veterans who lost their vision during military service, or those whose vision deteriorated later in life, AI-powered tools offer opportunities that simply weren't available a few years ago. Instead of relying solely on screen readers or specialized equipment, wearable AI can provide information in real time while keeping a veteran's hands free and attention focused on their surroundings. The potential impact extends beyond convenience. Greater independence can mean increased confidence, improved mobility, stronger social connections, and a better quality of life.

0: 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The material being read is the copyright property of the publications being read. Access to this program is solely for persons who cannot read the original printed version due to a visual impairment or other disability. By continuing to listen, you confirm that you have such a condition.
1: 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But for many veterans with disabilities, AI may ultimately be remembered for something much simpler, accessibility. 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And how you can learn more. 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And that website is bva.org/glasses. That's bva.org/glasses. And that about wraps up this week's edition of the Blindness and Disability News Hour. This program covers the week of June 21st, 2026. My name is Bill. Thanks for joining us this week. This program, as always, is a production and presentation of Mind's Eye Radio in Belleville, Illinois. Thanks for joining us. Hope you all have a good rest of your week and a good weekend. It sounds like it's going to be a little warm and wet, so stay cool, stay dry, be good, be safe, keep your pets hydrated. See you soon. See you, bye.

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Today I'm going to read you a series of anecdotes from the October-November 2025 edition of Reader's Digest titled Life in These United States. Our first one comes from Michelle Gabriel, San Ramon, California. And she writes, "The happy trick-or-treater at my door filled his basket with candy and gave me a huge thank you. As he walked away, he turned around, still beaming, to say, 'And I like your costume.' I might have felt complimented had I been wearing one." Next, we have a story, a little anecdote from Patrick O'Dell of Honolulu, who says, "I have a relative who loves idioms and proverbs. In fact, she improves upon them, albeit unwittingly. For example, instead of 'What's good for the goose is good for the gander,' or 'The shoe's on the other foot,' she'll say, 'The goose is on the other foot.' Other favorites are, 'You're walking on thin eggs, buddy. We'll have to pay an arm and a knuckle.' 'The squeaky wheel gets the bacon. Don't feed Peter to eat Paul.' And of course, 'You can lead a horse to water, but you can't make him think.'" Our next one comes from Kim Steinmetz of Florissant, Missouri. "My friends and I had a scare on a hotel elevator. We got on at the 12th floor and pushed a button to go to the lobby. The elevator went down, but then jolted back up a few floors, then down and back up, before finally settling on the lobby floor. As we swaggered off, my frazzled friend Lisa told the man waiting, 'Watch out, this elevator keeps going up and down.' As the man got on, he shot right back. Isn't that what it's supposed to do?" And last, our last anecdote comes from Sherry Morrill of Waterford, Michigan. "Last year, I underwent major GI surgery. The procedure went well, but as a result, I now suffer from uncontrollable bouts of flatulence, often at inappropriate times. My brother came up with the perfect solution for how I should handle these embarrassing moments. 'Next time you pass gas in public,' he said, 'grab your phone and pretend to answer it. After a short, quote-unquote, conversation, hang up and say, I really need to change my ringtone.'" And hopefully those anecdotes will have brightened up your day. And if you have any of your own, you can send them to Reader's Digest. Your funny story about friends and family could be worth dollars. You can go to rd.com/submit. And this is Jeff at the Valley Eye Radio. Once again, signing off. Stay safe, stay healthy.

0: put a smile on your face. We'll see you. Bye again.
1: Hello, this is Joe. Each week, or each day actually, the news we receive is usually disappointing and does not really feel good after we listen to it. So today, for change, we're going to read what went right this week, the good news that matters. First story, alcohol, drug, and suicide deaths plummeted in the United States. The number of deaths from alcohol, drugs, and suicide in the U.S. fell sharply in 2024, led by a huge fall in overdoses, new research shows. Data from Trust for America's Health, TFAH, a nonprofit public health body, found that alcohol deaths declined by 4%, drug deaths by 26%, and suicides by 3%. In 2024, a positive trend that researchers said had continued into 2025. Improved access to health services and the rollout of early intervention programs were among the reasons cited for the decline. But TFAH warned progress risked stalling due to recent cuts to health services, including substance abuse programs. It also warned that suicide deaths remain high in some demographics, notably among American Indians. Sustaining and building on recent progress requires the federal government to invest even more in programs that reduce and prevent harm, not cut them, said Dr. Nadine Gracia, president of TFAH. We are also seeing specific groups of people not experiencing the same progress, especially when it comes to deaths from suicide. We need to do even more to build strong policies into programs that help to improve everyone's mental health and well-being. Next story, Colombia passed a bill to outlaw female genital mutilation, also known as FGM. Is set to be outlawed in Colombia after the country's government passed a bill banning the practice. Colombia is believed to be the only nation in Latin America where FGM still happens. The practice is widely considered to be a violation of basic human rights, putting women and girls at risk of serious physical, psychological, and sexual complications. However, it persists among the indigenous Embera community in western Colombia, but not for much longer, perhaps. After lawmakers passed a bill to outlaw the practice, it is now awaiting presidential approval. Enforcing the law could be a challenge, however, given that FGM often happens in secret in remote regions. It comes as research shows that progress against FGM has accelerated rapidly in the last decade. According to the World Health Organization, the number of girls subjected to FGM has fallen from 1 in 2 to 1 in 3 over the last 10 years in countries where the practice persists. After decades of slow change, progress against female genital mutilation is accelerating, said the WHO in February. Half of all gains since 1990 were achieved in the past decade. We need to build on this momentum and speed up progress, according to the World Health Organization. Next story. London's ULEZ linked to lower hospital admissions. By the way, ladies and gentlemen, all the stories are from worldwide sources, so good news can happen all over the world. Next story. London's ULEZ links to higher hospital admissions. London's ultra-low emission zone, ULEZ, that's U-L-E-Z, has been credited with a sharp fall in the number of people admitted to hospital for cardiovascular and respiratory diseases. The ULEZ launched in 2019 to cut air pollution in the capital. It imposes a daily fee on vehicles that fail to meet emission standards and replaced the toxicity charge, which was introduced in 2017. New research from Imperial College London links the schemes with an 8.1% reduction in yearly trends for cardiovascular disease, 6.2% for respiratory disease, and 3.1% for all-cause hospital admissions in central London. While we need to take caution in how scientific findings for such a complex issue may be interpreted, these results are broadly supportive of the potential for similar interventions in other cities to have positive impacts on health, said Daniela Fecht, an associate professor at Imperial College London. Imperial's findings come a week after a study suggested that China's embrace of electric cars has prevented around 262,000 deaths from air pollution. Next story, a tiny African nation got its first marine reserve. Africa's second smallest nation got its first marine reserve this week, with a little help from a former turtle poacher. São Tomé and Príncipe, an island nation in the Gulf of Guinea, approved not one, but two marine protected areas on Tuesday, covering a modest 40 square miles. The reserves will be off limits to industrial fishing, but will permit sustainable fishing practices. Turtle poacher turned conservationist Manuel Gomez, the subject of a 2023 documentary, helped to develop the Santana and Ilhéu das Rolas protected areas. There will be no more destruction of habitats caused by fishing nets, no more endangered species being caught, no more small fish caught outside the legal limit, he pledged. Habitats that have been destroyed will regenerate. Padros Ramos, who works for the conservation charity Fauna and Flora in São Tomé and Príncipe, added, "I have lived near the coast my entire life, and I have never seen our sea under such immense pressure. It is more important than ever to step up and save our ocean." It comes after French Polynesia announced a marine reserve the size of France last week. Next story. Pakistan became a world leader in solar. A people-powered solar revolution is transforming Pakistan's power grid, marking what academics believe is the fastest solar rollout in the world. Pakistan imported more Chinese solar panels than any other country in 2025, apart from the Netherlands, which distributed its imported panels around the EU. But what is striking about its solar revolution is that it is driven by ordinary people eager to producing their own energy in a nation where power outages are common. "We are used to energy transitions that happen because governments engineer them with incentives and mandates and targets. Pakistan's solar boom is the opposite," commented Jain Rasanau, professor of energy and climate policy at the University of Oxford, England. "No subsidy program drove it. No national rooftop scheme, no feed-in tariff. People just did it. It is probably the fastest deployment of distributed solar anywhere in the world, and it happened largely in spite of the state rather than because of it. However, it is not universally good news. There are concerns about the safety of some installations, while poorer households often cannot afford the panels. Still, it is a testament to solar's unstoppable rise and increasing affordability." Next story. Vulture recovery hailed a conservation success story. Having once looked destined for extinction, South Asia's vultures have staged a remarkable recovery, described by a leading bird charity this week as one of the biggest conservation success stories of our time. "It is a story that once seemed unlikely. At the turn of the century, vulture numbers were nosediving across India, Nepal, and Pakistan. Among the worst affected was the white-rumped vulture, which had declined 99.9% across northern India. For years, scientists were baffled by the population crash until a drug known as diclofenac, which was given to livestock, was identified as the vulture killer. It was duly banned by India, Nepal, and Pakistan, though it is still manufactured illegally in some places. And vulture numbers soon started to rise, thanks partly to breeding programs. 20 years on from those historic drug bans, the future for Asia's vultures looks a lot brighter, said the Royal Society for the Protection of Birds. This was a monumental step in safeguarding the future of vultures in South Asia, and one that undoubtedly prevented their extinction. U.S. forever chemical laws are working, from a special report. There has been a dramatic drop in the amount of PFAS, forever chemicals, found in clothing products sold in California and New York since the states banned the toxic substances last year. PFAS chemicals are a group of more than 10,000 synthetic substances used to make products resistant to heat, water, and oil. However, they can cause cancer and never fully break down, hence the term forever chemicals. Lawmakers in California and New York have pioneered legislation to get PFA chemicals out of everything from yoga pants to coats, and research suggests it has worked. The Natural Resources Defense Council, NRDC, tested 115 products purchased in California and New York in 2025. It found that levels of PFAS decreased dramatically from thousands of parts per million, ppm, to less than 10 ppm in a matter of years. Major outdoor brands, it added, reduced the level of PFAS in their raincoats by between 97 to 99.9%. Companies complained that they could not get PFAS out of our raincoats, kids' products, and household textiles. But when states forced their hands, most companies made the change, said Dr. Anna Reed of the NRDC. Thanks to these two states, we are getting safer clothes and housewares. Next story. Underground fungal networks mapped for first time. The world's topsoil contains approximately 110 quadrillion kilometers of fungal highways, which is roughly 1 billion times the distance between the Earth and the Sun. New research, which has mapped the mycorrhizal fungi networks hidden between our feet. Despite helping to sustain ecosystems, food production, and carbon removal, mycorrhizal fungi networks remain something of a mystery. That could be about to change after researchers provided the first global estimate of the scale of these underground fungal networks. Using data collected from hundreds of sites all over the world, researchers found that grasslands are among the most important hotspots for underground fungal life. This challenges the tendency to focus almost exclusively on trees when discussing carbon storage and ecosystem restoration. Our new study provides a crucial baseline, the first global map of where these fungal networks are and how much of them exists, said study lead Professor Kate Field from the University of Sheffield in England. To improve soil health, strengthen food security, and build resilience to climate change, we need to pay more attention to the life support system beneath our feet, said Professor Kate Field. The United Kingdom called time on social media for kids. Children will be given back their childhoods, said the UK government on Monday, as it announced a social media ban for under 16s. A landmark policy backed by 90% of parents, according to a recent public consultation. Amid concern about the proliferation of harmful content online and a sense that childhood is being hijacked by algorithms, The UK government said it was marking a line in the sand and setting a new normal for future generations. Not everyone is convinced by social media bans. Many teens have managed to get around the one implemented by Australia last year. Meanwhile, some critics say that bans punish teenagers for tech platform failures. The social media ban won't solve every problem overnight, but it is a major step forward because millions of children will now get a few more years to grow up before entering online environments that were never designed with their well-being in mind, said Joe Ryrie, co-founder of the Smartphone Free Childhood Movement. Next story, Ireland's basic income for artists sparked a debate. Ireland's pioneering basic income for artists, introduced as a temporary measure to kickstart culture after COVID, was made permanent recently after research showed that it boosted the economy. Ireland's experience has fueled a growing debate. Should other countries follow its lead? This week, Positive News looked at income schemes for artists across Europe, from Ireland to Norway, to see how they are supporting culture at a time of great precarity for the cultural sector amongst budget cuts and the rise of generative artificial intelligence. Next story. After a global effort, football star mother makes first ever trip abroad to watch her son at the World Cup. When Cape Verde goalkeeper Vazinha stepped onto the field at the World Cup, he had had one wish, that his mother could be there to see it. Thanks to the kindness and determination of countless strangers, that wish came true. Ana Candida Ivera, the mother of the 40-year-old goalkeeper, arrived in the United States after an exhausting journey of more than 24 hours from Cape Verde. It was a trip she never imagined she would make. I didn't even have a passport. It is the first time I have left Cabo Verde, Ivera said. Just days earlier, attending the tournament seemed impossible. The visa issues and the costs associated with obtaining one stood in the way. But after Vozinha's emotional comments following a match against Spain went viral, people around the world rallied to help. The goalkeeper had tearfully spoken about wishing his late grandparents could have seen him play on football, that's soccer's biggest stage, and hoping his mother's visa problems could be resolved in time for her to attend. The heartfelt plea sparked action. According to reports, officials from the U.S. State Department, FIFA, U.S. lawmakers, and Cape Verde's Football Federation worked together to help clear a path for Ivera to travel to Miami for the tournament. When she arrived at the airport, FIFA officials and volunteers were there to welcome her. Her arrival meant she would finally get to watch her son represent his country in person at the World Cup. She also arrived just in time to witness a remarkable chapter in his career. Vozinha has become one of football's newest sensations, seeing his Instagram following skyrocket from about 50,000 followers to more than 15 million as fans around the world embraced his story. For Ivera, however, the biggest moment was not the fame or the headlines. It was finally being in the stands, watching her son live out a dream while proudly representing Cape Verde before a global audience. Next story. Firefighters refused to give up searching after a little girl's accident. Their efforts helped save her hand. A team of firefighters went far beyond the call of duty to help save a little girl's hand after a devastating playground accident, and 8 weeks later, she returned to thank the heroes who never stopped fighting for her. When a 5-year-old, Olive Cook Taylor, was seriously injured while playing on a roundabout at a park in Hockley, England, firefighters sprang into action, but their job did not end when the ambulance left. As Olive was being rushed to Southend Hospital for emergency treatment, firefighters remained at the playground and launched a careful search of the area. Knowing every second mattered, they worked tirelessly to locate the parts of Olive's injured hand that surgeons would need. Once they found them, the crew placed them on ice and raced them to the hospital under emergency lights, giving doctors the best possible chance to help the young girl. Their determination made a difference. Olive was later transferred to Broomfield Hospital in Chelmsford, where surgeons successfully reattached her fingertips. Now, just 8 weeks later, Olive is recovering well and recently paid a special visit to Rayleigh Weir Fire Station to meet the firefighters whose quick thinking and persistence helped change the outcome of one of the most frightening days of her life. The young girl toured the station, met the members of Red Watch who responded that day, and presented the crew with paintings she created as a thank you for their extraordinary efforts. Her mother, Linda, said the family remains deeply grateful. Everything happened so quickly, and while Olive was being taken to hospital, the firefighters were still doing everything they could to help, she said. We are incredibly grateful for what they did that day. Their determination and care meant so much to us as a family. She added, it is amazing to see how well Olive is recovering. She has been so brave. During the visit, firefighters presented Olive with a certificate of bravery signed by Chief Fire Officer Rick Heilton in recognition of the courage she has shown throughout her recovery. Group Manager Dave Walpole praised the crew's commitment to helping Olive and her family. Our firefighters showed great professionalism, determination, and care in supporting Olive and her family, he said. While Olive was receiving treatment, crews remained focused on doing everything they could to assist her. He added that Olive's resilience throughout her recovery has been remarkable. Watch Manager Dave Taylor said the crew was delighted to see her doing so well. It is wonderful to welcome Olive to the station and see how well she is doing, he said. She has shown real courage throughout her recovery. Today, Olive is back enjoying life and taking part in majorettes once again. For the firefighters who refused to give up when every moment counted, seeing her smiling, healthy, and thriving may be the greatest reward of all. Next story. Teen leaps into harbor to save exhausted dog, then helps reunite him with his family. A quick-thinking teenager and a group of caring friends turn what could have been a frightening day into a happy reunion after rescuing a struggling dog from a Southern California harbor. 15-year-old Mateo Ackerman was spending the afternoon with friends on Balboa Island in Newport Beach when they noticed a dog named George wandering dangerously close to traffic. Moments later, the dog ended up in the water. At first, George paddled through the harbor on his own, but as the group watched, it became clear the exhausted dog was having trouble making it back to shore. Without hesitation, Mateo jumped into the harbor and swam out to George. When the exhausted dog could no longer keep going, the teen carried him back to safety. Friends captured the entire rescue on video. Once safely on land, the rescue effort continued. Mateo and his friends wrapped George in a towel to help warm him up and checked the information on his collar. Using the phone number they found, they contacted the dog's owner and stayed by George's side until help arrived. Before long, George was reunited with his grateful family. I have two dogs myself, which I rescued when I was younger, so I have an incredibly deep love for dogs. So when I saw a dog in danger, I knew that I had to act because I know that if that dog was my dog, I would want someone to do the same, Mateo told CBS Los Angeles. Thankfully, neither George nor any of the rescuers were injured, and the adventurous pup appeared to recover quickly after his unexpected swim. Next story. Dog refuses to stop barking and saves owner's life moments before home goes up in flame. A New Jersey woman escaped a devastating house fire with only seconds to spare, and she said she owes her life to a determined little poodle who simply refused to be ignored. Just before 1 a.m. on Friday, Aida Kelly was asleep in her home in West Milford, New Jersey, when her 3.5-year-old poodle, Squealum, began barking relentlessly. Initially, she tried to quiet him down, but he would not stop. He comes to my bed, goes back and forth, comes on my bed, and I said, "Oh my God, what? Kelly realized. Within moments, Kelly realized her home was filling with smoke. She grabbed her beloved dog and rushed to investigate. I was like, "Oh my God, it's a fire," she said. I run, and it was in the living room, the house already in flames. By the time firefighters arrived at the Elm Street home, the situation had become extremely dangerous. According to West Milford Fire Marshal Michael Moscatello, crews found the fire already spreading rapidly through the structure. The house was ultimately destroyed, and Kelly lost all her belongings. Yet despite the heartbreaking loss, one thing matters far more to her than anything that was inside the home. She and Squealium made it out alive. Kelly has no doubt about who deserves the credit. The best of the best. "He's my hero, my angel," she says. "He's the best." Investigators have not officially determined what caused the fire. Kelly believes it may have started from an extension cord connected to a refrigerator outside the house. While her house can be replaced, Kelly says the loyal companion who woke her up at exactly the right time is truly priceless. This is Joe signing off for Valley Eye Radio. Thank you for listening.
2: Hi, I'm Linda. I'll be reading a magazine article from Prevention Magazine, October 2025 issue. Feel more connected. Even with workmates, family members, and thousands of online friends or followers, many people feel alone in the world. Here, experts explain simple things you can do to forge solid ties, assuage loneliness, and find true joy, by Charlene Brakey. Allison Silver, 60, had been feeling lonely ever since she and her husband had moved from the city to the suburbs 4 years ago. She shifted into high gear, trying to make herself happier, digging into her contacts list to find friends of friends, and then joining a book club, but nothing clicked, which Silver says left her feeling lonelier than ever. Then 2 years ago, she decided to sign up for a class in acting and improv, activities she had always loved. A few weeks in, as she burst into laughter with the other women there, she experienced a jolt of joy, making her feel lighter than she had in months. It was so healing that she found herself smiling at unexpected moments throughout the rest of the week. That jolt Silvers felt was a sense of connection, the buzzy feeling of being in sync, feeling seen or heard, mattering and belonging. It's a concept full of contradictions. Sometimes it's easy to find, at other times it can be confusingly elusive. We can feel lonely in a crowd or deeply bonded even when we're flying solo. When we do find it, though, connection provides a potent reminder that we're part of something bigger than ourselves. Pretty much everyone craves more of it, and researchers who have been digging more deeply into this topic since the pandemic are beginning to understand why. Recent studies paint a clear picture of true connection as being as important to mental and physical well-being as diet, exercise, and not smoking. When we fill up on it, that tied together feeling staves off the ache of loneliness, which in turn lowers cortisol, a stress hormone that causes inflammation and helps prevent chronic illnesses such as heart disease and stroke, type 2 diabetes, depression and anxiety, and even Alzheimer's. Staying connected also affects the immune system, says Julianne Holt Lundstad, PhD, a professor of psychology and neuroscience at Brigham Young University, who was the lead scientific editor on a 2020 Surgeon General's report warning that loneliness or lack of connection had become a profound threat to our health and well-being. Evolutionarily, it makes perfect sense that we need to feel like part of a community. Hunters and gatherers would have starved without the support of their tribes. Holt Lundstedt explains that far from simply being something to endure, gnawing loneliness is a blaring physical sign that we need more and deeper connection, just as thirst tells us we need water. Of course, many people's loneliness was compounded by the pandemic, but the enforced isolation also had an oddly positive impact. Everyone was admitting to feeling lonely, and that normalized it, says Jeremy Nobel, MD, MPH, the author of Project Unlonely, Healing Our Crisis of Disconnection, and a researcher at Harvard Medical School. That in turn led many people to seek out connection and inspired researchers to try to discern the best ways to do so. Here's the big surprise. Connection isn't simply about being with friends and loved ones more often. While that's important, humans also need to find ways to feel attached to the earth and its creatures, their communities, and even the universe. Building a constellation of connections, feeling a tie not only with close relations, but also with neighbors and shopkeepers, music and art, nature's beauty, a higher power, or even a random person in the checkout line, leads to a healthier and more love-filled life. Here are six ways to build a network of interrelatedness. 1. Connect through creativity. Expressing yourself as Silvers did in her improv group is a time-tested tool for forging close ties. Look at cave paintings and tribal music and dances. Communities have been bonding this way since the beginning of recorded history, says Dr. Nobel, who started the Foundation for Art and Healing and Project Unlonely to spread the word. If the thought of telling jokes or singing with a choir makes you cringe, don't worry. Dr. Nobel says almost any creative act, from crocheting to dancing, can prime you to feel more entwined with the world. So consider trying something you enjoyed when you were younger, or tell yourself that now is the time to finally pick up that paintbrush. Just be sure to focus on enjoyment rather than on being good at it. When we have fun expressing ourselves, our cortisol levels decrease, lessening our stress, fear, and anxiety. Also, feel-good hormones like dopamine, serotonin, and oxytocin are released, flooding us with empathy, a sense of well-being, and joy. That alone prompts people to act more generously to those around them, paving the way to connection, Dr. Nobel says. But there's more to it than that. Even when you do, you're creating alone in your living room, when you get into the flow of strumming a ukulele or sewing, it generates positive emotions and inner dialogue that attach you to your sense of self, and that too primes you to bond with others. Dr. Nobel points to imaging studies that reveal that when we view, make, or hear art, it activates parts of the brain that help us make sense of our environment. These are the same areas that are negatively affected by isolation, but whereas the impact of loneliness on these areas will cause us to view a stranger as a threat, an art-filled brain is more likely to see that person as a potential associate. If you share your creation with others, the bond can grow stronger. Sharing what you've made reveals part of yourself, and that opens you up to people and conversations, Dr. Nobel says. 2. Find value in smaller moments. Some of the most illuminating loneliness studies recently have explored the importance of everyday interactions called weak ties in making us feel less alone. These can include experiences as minor as sharing a moment with someone else while waiting for a latte at the coffee shop. Knowing there are kind people in your community makes you feel safe, secure, and connected, explains Holt Lundstedt, even if you see a given person only once. Beth Howard, a writer, found that out when she joined a community association after having moved to a new town. Just knowing the people I bump into now makes a world of difference, she says. There are so many ways to create these sorts of small ties. When Anne Marie Romanczyk, who lived in her New York City apartment building for years, but knew almost no one there, impulsively posted a sign on her door announcing the birth of her son, the warm smiles and spontaneous hallway chats that followed gave her a feeling of belonging she hadn't known she was missing. Neighbors still stop and ask me about my son, who is all grown up, and though we haven't seen inside most of their apartments, they're still dear to us, she says. You also get a bonus when you shop regularly at local businesses. That's a habit Jason Adams, a communications professional in Seattle, got into during the pandemic to support struggling stores. He kept it up after discovering that his jaunts around the neighborhood led to casual chats with neighbors and shopkeepers that brightened his week. 3. Take the talk deeper. There are biological reasons that a single empathic conversation in which you can hardly wait to respond because what you are being told so resonates with you, feels so good, whether it is with an old friend or with someone you've just met. Brain imaging shows that the rhythm of this back and forth activates some of the same brain areas that lighten up in animals as they begin mating rituals, says Andrew Newberg, MD, Director of Research at the Marcus Institute of Integrative Health at Thomas Jefferson University Hospital in Philadelphia. Nothing can force a meaningful encounter, of course, but some simple steps can make it more likely that you'll find common ground. For starters, remember that most everyone else wants to connect too. This can help you feel less guarded and more relaxed. Asking a question to which you're genuinely interested in hearing the answer makes it easier to listen. Keep your own responses short and try to mirror your partner's phrasing, tone, and body language. Most important, Dr. Newberg suggests, bringing a level of curiosity to the conversation. There's a falseness to the idea that because you're sitting next to someone in church, they are just like you, he says. We forget that every person, no matter how familiar, has their own story to tell. Thinking like this can also remind you that someone who may seem very foreign is probably more like you than you think. 4. Deepen your bond to nature. There may be no more exhilarating sense of being part of something than the one that arises from the wonder of viewing natural beauty. When you hike up a hill to catch a sunrise or take a good look at a patch of mushrooms in your yard, experts who study transcendent emotions such as awe say that encountering things that seem beyond our understanding, which could include viewing a gorgeous painting or listening to a Beethoven symphony, remind us that we're part of an impossibly large and mysterious universe. This makes us feel small, but in a way that also links us to that vastness and gives our systems an almost magical hit. We've found that these awe experiences are very meaningful to people. They create a sense of interconnection, says Jennifer Steller, PhD, an associate professor and director of the Health, Emotions, and Altruism Lab at the University of Toronto. Like creating art, experiencing awe with another person can be deeply bonding. When Becky Olson, a traveling nurse living in Detroit Lakes, Minnesota, lost her partner a few years ago, she couldn't click well with good friends who weren't able to understand how she was feeling. But she found great comfort in communing with fellow hikers. It sounds so simple, but you breathe the air, see the wildlife, and realize that nature isn't outside of you. You're a part of it, she says. It's no accident that she found it easier to relate to others in this environment. Studies have shown that awe and wonder strengthen empathy and kindness, making people more likely to smile at a passerby or help a neighbor lug groceries inside. 5. Find a sense of purpose. Holt Lundstad says performing random acts of kindness might well be the single most important thing we can do to deepen connections for both the world and ourselves. Whether you offer directions to someone who seems lost, pull a neighbor's empty garbage bin back into their driveway, or share a few apples next time you've picked too many, these acts have a bounce-back effect, furthering belonging. Holt Lundstad conducted a study in which more than 4,000 participants in 3 countries were asked to do at least one act of kindness each week, from offering emotional support to providing a service to sharing information. She found that those who did so experienced significantly less loneliness, social isolation, and social anxiety, less neighborhood conflict, and more neighborhood contact. Something literally anyone can do helps an entire community feel more connected, she says. Another study showed that volunteering inspired the same profound feelings of being part of something. 6, find spiritual peace within. Dr. Newberg says there's a reason we often feel less alone when we visit a place of worship. Spirituality offers comfort in community, but it can also serve a deeper function. Rediscovering the rituals of your childhood or trying prayer rituals for the first time can make you feel powerfully tied to something larger. A mantra-based practice like transcendental meditation, which requires no specific belief system, can serve the same biological purpose, reducing activity in the sympathetic nervous system, which is responsible for the fight or flight response, while turning on the parasympathetic nervous system, which relaxes you. The result is a mix of focus and deep calm that some describe as bliss. Dr. Newberg explains that when someone is deep in meditation, chanting, or prayer, their brain's parietal lobe, which processes sensory information and spatial awareness, quiets, and they lose the spatial representation of their self. This breakdown of the self makes boundaries between self and others disappear. Studies show that such experiences can also leave people feeling a deep gratitude, an emotion that it is its own wellspring of connection. A 2024 meta-analysis revealed that grateful individuals reported less loneliness and more satisfaction in relationships and had a greater likelihood of appreciating others. These types of practices literally change the brain over time, predisposing it to more positive experiences and deep feelings of connection, says Dr. Newberg. Best of all, feelings of deep connection, whether gained through meditation, dancing, or bonding with a neighbor, ripple outward, affecting others' health and well-being too, and this helps them build their own ties and contributes to a kinder, more compassionate universe.
3: 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This is Bobby Zajac from Valley Eye Radio, and I'm joined today by my father, Bob. 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
3: Today we're reading from Reader's Digest, all about iconic foods and how they got their names. Dad, what's our first food?
4: Well, our first food, Bobby, is Eggs Benedict. The history of invention is riddled with dueling claims. The credit for who created this classic brunch dish and why is no different. But most people agree that the country's most notorious traitor, Benedict Arnold, had nothing to do with it. Eggs Benedict first hit plates in important New York establishments post-Civil War, during the time known as the Gilded Age. One legend holds that a regular patron of Delmonico's, the very first public dining room restaurant in the United States, Mrs. LeGrand Benedict, consulted Chef Charles Ranhofer when she couldn't find anything on the menu she wanted. He allegedly came up with the recipe for the dish that was subsequently published in his 1894 cookbook. Another story has it that in 1894, Wall Street broker Lemuel Benedict walked into the Waldorf Astoria Hotel after a night of partying and requested buttered toast, bacon, 2 poached eggs, and a hooker of hollandaise, according to a 1942 New York interview. Chef Oscar Cherkey liked the concept so much that he added it to the breakfast and luncheon rotations. It was supposedly Chef Cherkey that substituted Canadian bacon. Our second dish is Peach Melba and Melba Toast. Australian opera singer Dame Nellie Melba inspired one of the most revered chefs of all time, Auguste Escoffier, to whip up not one, but 2 dishes in her honor. According to PBS, the History Kitchen series, the French gastronomer genius says he first made peach melba, a simple dessert of poached peaches, raspberry sauce, and vanilla ice cream, when Dame Melba was staying at the Savoy Hotel where he worked at the time. To further honor the diva, he also created Melba Toast, a very crunchy bread cooked under low heat until golden brown. Dish number 3 is Cobb Salad, that named after Ty Cobb, the Detroit Tiger famous hated baseball player. East Coast and West Coast rivalries go way back and include chefs competing for salad fame. The chef's salad originated in the East, but according to lore, the Cobb salad was conceived in 1937 by Bob Cobb, the owner of the Brown Derby. He needed to feed Sid Grauman, owner of the now landmark Chinese Theater. Rumor has it that Cobb tossed together a salad with things he forged from the fridge: a head of lettuce and avocado, some romaine, watercress, tomatoes, cold chicken breast, a hard-boiled egg, chives, cheese, and old-fashioned French dressing, before adding some crisp bacon to top it off. A salad star was born, and it quickly became a mainstay on the Derby's menu. This next dish, Bob, why don't you fill us in on it?
3: Sure. Our next dish is Lobster Newburgh. Remember Delmonico's in Manhattan? As America's first restaurant, opening in New York in 1837, the establishment gets credit as the birthplace of this elegant, saucy seafood entree, according to the New York Times. It was originally known as Lobster a la Wenberg after a wealthy sea captain who imported fruit from Cuba and frequented Delmonico's. One day in 1876, he stopped in to brag about his discovery of a new way to cook the shellfish. He demonstrated in a chafing dish and had owner Charles Delmonico taste it. Delmonico added it to the menu, naming it after its creator. But months later, the two had a falling out, and Delmonico banished Wenberg, taking the dish off the menu. But by this point, it was a favorite among the regulars who continued to request it. Delmonico swapped the W and the N and rechristened the dish Lobster Newburgh, then added it back to the rotation.
4: Our next dish is the Reuben sandwich. The classic corned beef or pastrami, eye rye, or pumpernickel is another example of contested naming rights in the food world. The smothered sandwich might be the late-night masterpiece of grocer Reuben Kulikovsky, who threw them together to feed hungry poker players at Omaha's Blackstone Hotel in 1925. Another story says the namesake was actually Arnold Reuben, the German owner of the now-shuttered Reuben's Delicatessen in New York City. That story claims Reuben first combined the meat, Swiss cheese, thick sliced bread, sauerkraut, and Russian Thousand Island dressing in 1914 to appease a hungry friend of Charlie Chaplin's, Annette Silos. By the way, Russian dressing doesn't hail from Russia. Instead, it was thought up in New Hampshire. Back to you, Bob.
3: Thanks, Dan. Our next course, Quiche Lorraine. It turns out this brunch menu regular is not named after a person, but a place. A region in northeastern France, just below the German border. The area was once the German-ruled medieval kingdom of Lotharingen. It was renamed Lorraine by the French, but many residents used to speak a half-German, half-French dialect. The word quiche was derived from the German word for cake, Kuchen. The original ingredients list, recipe, and serving recommendations were also more heavily influenced by the German culture there. The authentic quiche recipe only contains heavy cream, eggs, and bacon, or chopped ham. It was more of an egg custard pie baked in a brioche pastry. Eventually, it morphed to include French pastry dough and a soft cheese like Emmentaler or Gruyere. Take it from there, Dad.
4: Thank you, Bobby. Our next dish, Salisbury steak. Dr. James Henry Salisbury believed food and diet was the key to health. He researched his theories during the Civil War by treating Union soldiers' chronic diarrhea with a strict regimen of chopped meat. After 30 years of testing and observation, he published his ideas in the 1888s, The Relation of Alimentation and Disease, and sparked one of the earliest fad diet crazes in the United States. He claimed that minced beef patties were a health food. He also branded fresh fruits and vegetables as unhealthy. The culinary craze Dr. Salisbury started was an early form of today's low-carb or no-carb programs, and it was popular for nearly 20 years, leading to the steak being named after him. Salisbury. He was probably rolling over in his grave when TV dinners started pairing his steak with unhealthy, in his mind, potatoes and apple compote. Bananas Foster. In the early 1950s, New Orleans was a major point of entry for an array of imported goods. Bananas from Central and South America came in by boatloads, making them cheap and readily available to Crescent City restaurants. Owen Brennan, the owner of the French Quarter favorite Brennan's, still in business, by the way, challenged his chef, Paul Blange, to come up with a sweet treat that included bananas. According to the official New Orleans Visitor's Guide, Brennan also needed to supply Holiday Magazine with an innovative new recipe for a feature on the eatery. Blange mixed butter, sugar, cinnamon, bananas, vanilla ice cream, and two types of alcohol, banana liqueur and a dark rum, and set the whole thing on fire tableside. And the name? It comes from Richard Foster, a local businessman, civic leader, and most importantly, a good friend of Brennan's, Bananas Foster is still one of the most popular menu items during Brennan's jazz brunch. Next is Sloppy Joe. The history of Sloppy Joe has many different myths attached to it. One story sees the Sloppy Joe as the brainchild of a short-order cook called Joe at Floyd and Jelly's Cafe in Sioux City, Iowa, in 1930. Loose meat sandwiches were, and still are, very popular in the Midwest, but Joe ratcheted the concept up a notch by adding tomato sauce. Another origin story takes us to Havana, Cuba, and Ernest Hemingway. Allegedly, Hemingway would visit a Havana bar by the name of, you guessed it, Sloppy Joe's, that served a loose meat sandwich. When visiting bars in nearby Key West, Hemingway convinced one of his favorite watering holes to change their name from the Silver Slipper to, wait for it, Sloppy Joe's. After his favorite Havana bar, they began serving loose meat sandwiches too, partially inspired by their Cuban namesake. Next is Beef Wellington. This decadent baked British dish features red meat slathered in mushrooms or foie gras, a Madeira sauce, and the whole thing wrapped in puffy pastry. According to Delish.com, it's named after Field Marshal Arthur Wellesley, the Duke of Wellington. At the time, chefs would create culinary tributes to important people. This war hero played an important part in the Battle of Waterloo and defeat of Napoleon Bonaparte. However, in 2013, The Telegraph researched the recipe and couldn't find any that used the name until the 20th century, and it was only in American cookbooks. The Oxford English Dictionary had the first traceable mention of the dish, and it referenced a 1939 guide to dining out in New York. Apple Brown Betty. The Oxford Companion to Food speculates that an African-American cook named Betty originated the recipe, and supposedly the brown in the title referred to Betty's skin tone and not the tan color of the dessert. The recipe wasn't published until 1864 when the Yale Literary Magazine included it. Graham Crackers. The 1800s was the beginning of the mass production and industrialization of food. It meant that families stopped baking their own bread and began buying nutrient-devoid loaves, according to the HuffPost. This bothered Connecticut evangelical minister Sylvester Graham, who also believed that exercising, refraining from alcohol or smoking, eating a vegetarian high-fiber diet, and getting quality sleep nightly could ease carnal urges and help keep followers on the devout path. The Presbyterian minister and healthy eating advocate believed lust led to headaches, breathing troubles, and even insanity. So he encouraged his flock to make their own bread, including his original Graham bread. That recipe, a bland, nutty loaf, was the precursor to the sugary Graham cracker. Recipes for Graham crackers started appearing in cookbooks in 1882, 31 years after his death. Nabisco started selling them across the nation in 1898 and added honey in 1925 for the Honey Maid line. Chicken Tetrazzini. Operatic soprano Lucia Tetrazzini, the Florentine Nightingale, became the titular inspiration for this pasta casserole when it was invented in 1908, according to the San Francisco Travel Association. It isn't the only food with a human namesake supposedly originating in San Francisco. Oysters Kirkpatrick was first served by Chef Ernest Arbogast at the Palace Hotel in 1900 and was named in honor of the hotel manager at the time, Colonel John C. Kirkpatrick. In 1910, Chef Victor Hertler crafted Celery Victor, a side of celery stalks immersed in chicken, veal, and vegetable stalks and topped with salt, pepper, chervil, olive oil, and tarragon vinegar at the St. Francis Hotel. The Solari's restaurant claims it invented Crab Louis, named after Louis XIV, who loved gorging himself on shellfish in 1914. Crepe Suzette. In 1895, 14-year-old assistant chef Henri Charpentier at the Café de Paris in Monte Carlo was asked to prepare a dessert for the Prince of Wales, the future King of England, Edward VII. Charpentier's nerves got the better of him, and the dessert actually caught fire. Too afraid to keep His Royal Highness waiting, he tasted it to see if it was okay. The dish was not only acceptable, but delicious. When Charpentier explained that he would call it Crêpes Princesse, the prince asked that it instead be named in honor of his female companion, Suzette. Tootsie Rolls. Lil Hirschfield, an Australian immigrant, came to America with a few family recipes and a dream of creating a candy empire. According to the Tootsie Roll Industries timeline, Hirschfeld invented the hand-rolled chocolate chews in 1896 and started selling them for a penny out of his New York shop. Tootsie was the nickname of his young daughter, Clara. By 1905, he had automated and moved to a four-story factory. By 1913, 700 million of the confectionery

0: This broadcast service is provided by Valley iRadio. The material being read is the copyright property of the publications being read. Access to this program is solely for persons who cannot read the original printed version due to a visual impairment or other disability. By continuing to listen, you confirm that you have such a condition.
1: Los Angeles Noodle Shop in 1918. Your fortune says, only fools go to war over cookies. Do you know that garlic bread is not from Italy? It's from Michigan. One tale is that soldiers serving in Italy during World War II were spoiled on bruschetta, a classic dish of toasted bread drizzled with olive oil. Savvy chefs met the returning troops' demand by slathering toasted white bread with garlic and margarine. In 1970, Coles Breads planted a foodie flag in Michigan by selling the world's first frozen garlic bread. Did you know chimichangas aren't from Mexico?
2: They're from Gabby from Texas.
1: They're from Arizona. Several chefs claim the chimi is theirs, including the founder of El Charro Cafe. In 1950, she fumbled a burrito into some frying oil, she says. There were kids around, so she blurted out chimichanga instead of the curse word that she wanted to. The name, like the oil, stuck.
2: That's funny.
1: Did you further know that German chocolate cake is not from Germany?
2: Of course it is.
1: It's from Massachusetts. The man who invented the sweet dark chocolate at the core of this cake was not German, but his name was. Boston baker Sam German created a new type of baking chocolate for Baker Chocolate Company in 1852. 100 years later, a Dallas paper popularized the recipe for German chocolate cake. Now, this one you might find unbelievable, Dad, but English muffins are not from England.
2: I don't believe it.
1: They're from New York. It's not English, and it's not a muffin. What is the deal? Turns out Samuel Bath Thomas actually called his creations toaster crumpets when he debuted them at his New York bakery, which opened in 1880. The term English muffins came later, but Thomas's name can still be seen on them in grocery stores today. Would you like to read one of these?
2: Sure. The Cuban sandwich isn't from Cuba.
1: Where's it from?
2: It's from Florida.
1: What?
2: There's a beef over this ham. Did it originate in Tampa or Miami? While the cities feud, this much is agreed upon. Cuban sandwiches started as a cheap lunch offered to Cuban immigrants working in Florida's cigar factories in the late 1800s, and their popularity grew with the population. French dip sandwiches aren't from France. It's from California. Although the inventor of the sandwich is French, the creation of the sandwich happened on American soil. Philippe Mathieu opened a deli and sandwich shop in Los Angeles back in 1918. According to the restaurant, Philippe accidentally dropped a sandwich roll into the drippings of a roasting pan. The customer enjoyed the extra juice so much that he came back to have the same exact sandwich. General Tso's chicken isn't from China. It's from New York. The dish is named after Chinese statesman General Tso Song Tang. As for the origin of the dish, there are disputes over who started the craze. That said, it's commonly agreed that this American dish comes from New York. Russian dressing isn't from Russia. It's from New Hampshire. This dressing contains caviar, a popular Russian ingredient, hence the name. But it was actually a grocer named James E. Colburn in New Hampshire who invented the mayo and ketchup-based dressing in 1924.
1: And our final food to talk about today, pasta primavera, which apparently is not from Italy.
2: Where's it from, Bob?
1: It's from New York. This combination of pasta, cream, cheese, and fresh vegetables was a hot commodity in the 1970s. That's thanks to the popularity of an off-menu special at Le Cirque from restaurateur Cirio Maccioni. The dish was even featured in the New York Times. And that concludes our reading about foods and their names from the Reader's Digest. Thanks for reading, Dad.
2: Okay, Bob.
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4: Hello, this is Joe. Today I'll be reading stories from the June and May issue of the AARP Bulletin. Next article is called How I Lost My Life Savings in 76 Days by Al Levine. Are you free tomorrow? We're going to have a barbecue. The stranger's text arrived 1 July morning.

0: just ahead of a weekend memorial service for a colleague that included a picnic. So while I normally ignore unsolicited texts, this one seemed legitimate, says Al Levine. You mean Jack's picnic? Jack, Al responded. No, Griffith Park at 1 p.m. tomorrow. In L.A.? Yeah, this isn't Emma's new number. It wasn't, of course, just an odd coincidence, one that would radically change my life. It is always good to meet new people, the stranger continued. My name is Daisy Miller, and I am 37 years old. How about you? I took 10 years off my 82, and so it began. A chance encounter with a woman who claimed to own a custom jewelry business in Los Angeles. A video of the cookout to make it feel real. Our relationship would end in early October, 76 days by my reckoning. By then, my life savings were gone and my family battered by mistrust and fear. Within days of our first exchange, Daisy said she wanted to spend her October birthday with me. Glamorous photos followed. She was young and gorgeous. A flirtation broke out. Our text quickly moved from budding romance to business. I believe there are many beautiful things waiting for us, she promised. Meanwhile, I should join her in investing in short-term gold futures. I was lonely and gullible enough to fall for it, despite all the red flags waving in my face. What made it so believable was her gift of telling me where she was sending pictures along the way. The San Diego Zoo, Catalina Island. One Friday night, we cooked a meal together through texts and screenshots. I did have suspicions. I tried vetting her with the LAPD fraud division, but came up empty. I tried Google's reverse image search, but 10 photos revealed nothing. After those cursory efforts, I let down my guard completely. Daisy suggested I invest in some gold options, a hedge in an uncertain economy. She sent me a screenshot showing she had earned $78,000 in trades the previous night on a website called SunX. SunX is a legitimate website that has had a reputation tarnished by cyber criminals. SunX has discovered that malicious individuals and groups have been forging official websites, creating fake apps, fraudulent customer service channels, and imitating our social media communities to carry out illegal fundraising, investment scams, and Ponzi-like activities, the company said in a statement on its website. But I had no idea. I was dealing with a fake site until it was too late. One night at dinner, I told my daughters Jenny and Jessica about Daisy. I showed them her pictures. How do you know she's real? Jenny says. I hope you're not doing any kind of trading with her. She was freaking out because the father of a friend had fallen into an internet romance, lost all of his money, and committed suicide. I was blind to all the warnings. Daisy pushed me to start trading. I told her I was willing to risk $20,000 from money invested with my financial advisor of 20 years, Richard Ross. I told Richard I needed $20,000 to buy a new car. My relationship with Daisy turned me into a prolific liar. The first night I invested, I almost did handstands when I seemed to make a profit of $1,920. Daisy convinced me to withdraw another $70,000 on September 4. I told Richard I wanted to set up a fund to help Jenny's photography business. A week later, on September 11, of all days, disaster struck. I lied and told Richard I was withdrawing the rest of my $133,000 in investments for son-in-law to look after. Meanwhile, at my grandson's soccer match, Jenny and Jessica tried to intervene. Dad, the moment you hit send, your money is gone, Jenny warned. I would have none of it. Al Levine's digital encounter was seductive. That's AI's. The last transaction is the one that hurts the most. I took out a $20,000 loan to add to the money already invested, that's in quotes, because Daisy said I could increase my profits even more. After my last trade on the counterfeit SunX site on October 6, my account showed a profit of $170,000 and a balance of 1.3. It was all fake. On the day of Daisy's birthday, Tripp grew closer. She suggested I withdraw $300,000 from my account to have spending money for us. But my account said I could not get any money until I paid $216,000 in capital gains tax on my profits. It was one last attempted scam. The scheme finally collapsed when I called my nephew, Alex, who is a software engineer, and gave him access to my account. He quickly found the SunX account was fake and that my money had been funneled directly to the scammers. I lost $271,000, all the savings I had. At least I have plenty of company. The FBI has seen a steady uptick in romance scams and says the 2024 victims lost almost $561 million to them. More than 80% of the victims were 50 and older. Now I get by with my monthly Social Security check and a pension from the company where I spent my career as a sports writer. To make ends meet, I have sold a few things of value that I had: a Nikon camera, a never-worn Rolex watch, and the 1996 Olympic torch I'd gotten to carry. The chances of ever receiving my losses are near zero. Wire transfers and cryptocurrency move quickly and are rarely recovers, says Detective James Amica, who investigated my case for the Kennesaw, Georgia Police Department. This is their job. They're very good at it. He found my money was wired to a bank in the United Arab Emirates. As for Daisy, she never existed, Amica said. Her photographs were probably a stolen identity or created by artificial intelligence. A Christmas Day brunch finally gave my family time to express what the scam has done to them. Jessica said she was worried that I would harm myself. You were lying to me about so many things, Jenny said. I felt bad that I could not trust you. The money is gone, and it is going to take time to heal my wounded family. I am still angry, Jenny says, but you're paying a steep price. I will eventually get over it. Al Levine had a four-decade career as a sports writer, including at the Atlanta Journal-Constitution. Next article, Scammers Are Getting Smarter, But So Are the Tools That Protect You, by Chris Morris. Older Americans who already feel under siege from the threat of scams are facing even more risk as the use of artificial intelligence by crooks increases. But the good news is that an array of impressive new technology, including tools that harness the powers of AI, is being deployed to block scams. Here's a look at new fraud-fighting technology. Microsoft Scareware Blocker. Scareware is a tech support scam that deceives people browsing the web into thinking their computer has been infected with a virus and urges them to call a number for tech support. A scammer answers instead. Cyber criminals then gain access to the person's computer where data can be stolen. Microsoft's Edge browser now intercepts these scams in real time, using AI to scan web pages and spot potentially malicious ones, silencing false audio alarms, stopping the page from taking over the full screen, and warning users. Apple Call Screening. The September release of Apple's iOS 26 included a screening feature to prevent robocalls and let iPhone users decide how to handle calls from unknown numbers. Users can let the calls ring through like any other call, mute them, sending them directly to voicemail, or have the phone ask the caller to give more information about who they are and why they are calling. With the third option, the phone will not ring initially. Siri will answer the call and gather the information. A status message will then appear on the phone lock screen, allowing the caller's reply to be read and the live call to be ignored or answered. Android phones have had similar capabilities for several years. Android's Circle to Search. Android users have a new way to protect themselves from tech scams. Google's Circle to Search tool can identify suspicious texts. Users just long press the home button on their Android device and circle the questionable text or take a screenshot, open Lens in the Google app, and select that screenshot. The system will then use AI and information found online to determine whether it's a scam and offer guidance about how to proceed. McAfee Scam Detector. The popular antivirus program added scam protection last spring, using AI to analyze and flag risky text messages and email, warning users about a potential scam. It also watches for AI-made videos, alerting users when a check is detected. New tools from WhatsApp. The messaging app will tell users when they are added to a WhatsApp group by someone not in their contacts and offer information about that group and ways to stay safe, including an option to exit and not receive notifications. The app warns users so they can pause before they reply to unknown people via private messages, providing additional context about whom they are messaging with. Silver Shield for New York State. At the start of 2026, New York State's Office for the Aging launched a pilot program in partnership with Silver Shield, a fraud prevention service that lets older adults check an email or text they think is suspicious. For instance, if they get an alert about a toll or other bill they forgot to pay, forgot is in the word quotes, they forgot to pay, or something that asked them to click a link, they can forward the message to Silver Shield. The service will instantly analyze the wording and other details, then reply with an assessment of how likely it is to be a scam and what steps to take. Silver Shield is free for some lower-income residents of New York. Others in New York and elsewhere can get it for a fee that starts at $50 per month. Next, MasterCard Threat Intelligence. Once again, that is MasterCard Threat Intelligence. Fraud does not typically begin with the criminal uses your credit card number to buy something for themselves. It more frequently begins when a company's customer records are hacked and your data is stolen. But since many of these incursions are not discovered immediately, financial institutions do not know to lock the cards down. MasterCard has acquired cyber threat intelligence firm Recorded Future to close these communication gaps with real-time alerts and proactive declines of suspected fraudulent transactions. The service is designed to assist banks and merchants, but customers also benefit by avoiding the headache of dealing with fraudulent charges on the account. Chris Morris, the author of this article, is a technology writer who frequently covers fraud prevention. Next story. She believes she was helping the FBI and lost $600,000. By Dana Voorhees. What if your life spun out of control because you did what you thought was the right thing? Judith Boivin's descent in financial jeopardy began with a phone call from a man claiming to be Police Chief Victor Brito of Rockville, Maryland, where she lives. The man told Boivin, 81, that she was being investigated for fraudulent money activity. It was the end of September of 2023, and I was in the car with my husband, dropping him at a medical appointment, recalls Boivin. Brito told me there was a charge against me of fraud and money laundering. I said, well, that's not possible. The chief told Boivin he would transfer her to the FBI, which he said was handling the case. The person who picked up the call identified himself as FBI Specialist Agent Wayne A. Jacobs, Director of Cybersecurity. Jacobs launched into the story of how they had been investigating drug cartels for fentanyl trafficking and the amount of deaths that were being caused. Then he told me all about my resume, my time living in Mexico, and the impression was, well, they already know everything about me. It was quite terrifying. Boivin looked up the purported Agent Jacobs online, and he seemed legitimate. Soon the dialogue was twice a day with Jacobs. about a supposed investigation of drug money laundering to entrap drug dealers who had supposedly stolen her identity and were using it to traffic fentanyl. As their talks unfolded, Wyvern was told to quietly liquidate her financial assets and move them into four new accounts she opened. It took multiple weeks to liquidate, she recalled. I had two IRAs and I had a joint savings account with my husband. She was then told to withdraw the money as part of the suspended schemes to entrap the drug dealers. The instructions for sending the money were that I would take the amount I had, which is usually $20,000 bundles. I was told to wrap it in a plastic bag and then in brown wrapping paper and secure it with duct tape. And then I had to write a case number and the locker number, and it would be going into a locker as evidence. Within a month, from mid-November to mid-December 2023, Wyvern made five cash drops in places like Target parking lots. By then, she had drained her assets, $595,000. At that point, Agent Jacobs said he was going on a brief hiatus. She never heard from him again. Wyvern found out through a news account that she was only one victim of a criminal enterprise. 12 other people had been scammed by the same story in different states, she says. Criminals stole a total of $2.9 million, and Boyvin's scammer was traced to a call center in India, according to a Washington Post article. The Post reported that Boyvin's case is still under investigation. My daughter found the AARP fraud support group online, which I had no idea was available, Boyvin's. I cannot say enough for the AARP Fraud Watch Network and the fraud support groups, which she has been attending. The scammers stole her savings, but they did not steal her spirit. My belief system is not based on fear, she says. Next story, Sunshine Pickleball and Scams. Residents of retirement communities across America can be prime targets for fraud, by Christiana Innit. Ionzito. Drive about an hour northwest of Orlando, Florida, and you will come across the pleasant, popular retirement haven called The Villages. What began as a trailer park in a quiet area of Central Florida in the 1970s is now the country's largest community for older adults 55 plus, home to more than 150,000 residents spread across roughly 57 square miles, a manufactured neighborhood spilling into three counties. Some residents left snowing hometowns in the Midwest or New England for this oasis of golf courses and endless activities. From boozy bingo to wood whittling, it's like Disney World for adults, villagers like to say. But there's a hidden scourge. Like many other retirement communities, it has become a focus for criminals who target residents with ever-evolving scams. People move to these places that have security gates with those expectations of safety in their golden years, but are immediately besieged by numerous scam attempts, says Thomas Bloomberg, Dean of Florida State University's College of Criminology and Criminal Justice. He and Assistant Professor Julie Brunkow have been studying a large Florida retirement community since 2016 as co-director of their college's Aging Adult Fraud Research and Policy Institute. The researchers were stunned by what they found. It was abundantly clear that the residents we spoke with were targeted almost immediately after moving in, and then it was just constant, Brunkow says. All said that when they moved there, something was different, and they felt targeted. One Dutch resident said they just all felt like sitting ducks. That's what Teresa, a pseudonym to protect her identity, 81, discovered. Her costly encounter with criminals began when she opened her iPad last September and began beeping loudly. A warning appeared. Her iPad had been infected with a virus, and here was a number she could call for assistance. Teresa was soon speaking with a polite, professional-sounding man who told her he worked for Apple and that someone had hacked her iPad to try to get into her bank accounts. He stopped the beeping, then offered to help her connect with her bank to make sure her account was safe. The woman who claimed to be from the bank was ready to protect Teresa's savings. She directed Teresa to withdraw $25,000 in cash from the account and convert it into cryptocurrency by feeding it into a crypto kiosk at a nearby vape shop. This would transfer the money to a supposedly safe account. Lucky for Teresa, when the scammer guided her to a second bank to withdraw more funds the next day, an alert teller in the bank's manager who told Teresa she was in the midst of a scam. It was just so scary, Teresa says. They are so convincing. One resident said they just all felt like sitting ducks. The FSU researchers believe that criminals targeting older adults is likely a problem in retirement communities around the country. They're testing that hypothesis in a joint study with researchers at the University of California Berkeley School of Law, surveying people in California's Contra Costa County, home to a variety of communities for older adults, and across Florida. And experts say organized crime gangs are likely behind many of the scams targeting older Americans. It makes sense, says Fred McKenna, chief innovation officer for Point Predictive, a San Diego-based fraud prevention company. The international crime rings perpetrating some of today's biggest frauds can target victims using information readily available online. Why wouldn't they home in on retirement communities? One nonprofit has already witnessed fraud in the villages close up. The Seniors Versus Crime Project is a fraud fighting group started by the state's attorney general in 1989. It now has 31 offices across Florida focused on educating older people about scams and assisting fraud victims. The Seniors Versus Crime volunteers, called sleuths, often handle complaints about in-person scammers who roam the region. Contractors who promise to install a pool or do landscaping then disappear with the money after doing only partial or shoddy work with no work at all. The organization estimates that it has recovered around $40 million for victims over the years, with volunteers working as mediators between contractors and customers. We are persistent, says Ed Kelly, a former Philadelphia police detective and special agent with the Pennsylvania Office of Attorney General, who now heads four Seniors Versus Crime offices spread throughout the community. Bill Eater dodged a jury duty scam, but fraud attempts by phone, email, or text messages are the most insidious. Bill Eater, 74, who owns a golf cart rental business in the villages, had his own recent brush with scammers. He received a call on Saturday morning in December from someone claiming to be a Derek Henderson from the Sumter County Sheriff's Office. He even provided his badge number and a case number, who said Eater had failed to appear for federal jury duty and owed a $7,000 fine. I'm thinking this guy is legit, says Eater. He's got the sheriff's office address and phone number, and he had all the information. So I said, I'll tell you what, I'll meet you guys down at the sheriff's office. Nope, you could get arrested if you drive, Henderson told him. We will send someone to escort you. Eater drove to the sheriff's office anyway without telling Henderson and quickly realized he was dealing with a scammer. He figures if he had entered the car with the supposed escort, he'd probably take me to the ATM to get money out. Still, Eater, like many villagers interviewed, says he loves the lifestyle and won't be scared away by scammers. I would not live anywhere else, he insists. A spokesman for the villages declined to comment. Its Community Watch organization recently held a speaker series with law enforcement officials and Seniors Versus Crime explaining how to avoid the latest scams. These retirement communities are wonderful alternatives when people reach a certain age, says FSU's Blumberg. There's so much that's positive, but he believes that older people need to be educated about scams and fraud wherever they live. Many of the people researchers interviewed expressed frustration that their communities were not taking more steps to prevent them from scams. There was no institutional effort to implement education programs designed to protect residents from financial exploitation, Bloomberg says. Education builds skepticism, which is crucial, he says. In this day and age, skepticism is a must. This is Joe, signing off for today for Valley Eye Radio. Thank you for listening.
1: Hi, I'm Linda. I'll be reading a magazine article from Time Magazine, March 23rd, 2026 issue. The Brief Health, Five Phrases That Will Instantly Get Your Doctor's Attention by Angela Haupt. Doctors don't just examine bodies, they also decode language, and some words and phrases make them lean in, ask more questions, and rethink what might be going on. A clear, detailed conversation with a patient gets you 80% there on a diagnosis, says Dr. Robert Birnbaum, Chief Medical Officer at WellNow Urgent Care, which has locations in five states. That's how important words are. They're the most important thing we do in adult medicine. There's no need to use medical jargon you picked up while Googling your symptoms, he adds. If a patient informs him they think they have pneumococcal pneumonia, for example, that could set the diagnostic process back. He has to start over and ask them why they think that. The most helpful language is honest and specific and focuses on changes over time and day-to-day impact, Birnbaum adds. It's most important to opt for words that signal heightened risk, capture trajectory, or shine light on functional impact rather than just discomfort. The goal isn't to say the right word, he says. It's to clearly communicate what's different, how long it's been happening, and why it concerns you. That's what helps clinicians take the right next step. The importance of language speaks to why everyone should have a primary care doctor, says Dr. Adam Streicher, Chief Medical Officer and Director of Primary Care at Weill Cornell Medicine. When you know a patient and their personality, their fears, and their anxieties, it's easier to know when something is really wrong, he says. There are some patients who are a little more anxious and others who are more stoic, and that helps you parse how seriously to take something. We ask doctors which phrases always catch their attention and why. This has been going on for months. When you're describing symptoms to your doctor, it's key to include how long you've had them. You might use a word like persistent, says Dr. James Tachi, president-elect of the American College of Preventive Medicine. The fact that any abnormality is persistent makes it more than trivial, he says. It doesn't necessarily mean that it's bad, but it means it's something that needs to be addressed. I had to stop going to the gym. One of the most important things doctors want to know is how much symptoms are changing your daily life. Birnbaum is especially alert to phrases like interfering with sleep, can't work, can't eat, can't walk, and I had to stop doing X. When people start saying things like, I haven't missed a day of work in 5 years, and I had to call in because I can't work because the pain is too bad, you listen, he says. I had a sudden change in strength. The word sudden signals that the timeline has shifted in an important way. Streicher pays particular attention to phrases like these, sudden loss of vision, sudden shortness of breath, and sudden change in strength. The sudden acute onset of anything gives us a higher level of suspicion that something urgent is wrong, he says. I have a family history of skin cancer. Your family medical history might be recorded in your patient portal, but that doesn't necessarily mean your doctor remembers your dad had a heart attack at 52. It makes so much difference if you have a family history of whatever it is that you're being tested for, because it puts you in a whole new category, Tachi says. That makes every physician appropriately stop, take pause, and say, okay, let's make sure we're on the right page for you based on your genetics. I have sharp chest pain that worsens with exertion and improves with rest. A helpful rule of thumb, precision beats vagueness. Providers respond most strongly to clear, concrete descriptions, Birnbaum says, rather than broad statements like, I've never felt worse in my life. They need specifics about timing, triggers, and symptoms to make the best decisions. Very precise descriptions are so important for us to get to the bottom of something.
2: Greetings from Elizabeth. Today, I'm reading the Feel Good articles from March 16, 2026 issue of Women's World. And it's been a while since I read, and I'm so excited to be back. We will start with Solve It Yourself Mystery. Now pay attention to this, because at the end of my reading, you as well as I will get the answers. Here it goes. Seeing Green. Sir, I know you love St. Patrick's Day, but this is too much. Police Detective Bridget Kelly smiled as she stared at Mayor Casey Tucker. Not funny, Kelly? But it was. His hair, hands, and previously tan suit were all green. Oh my goodness. His face, though, was red. I just got through climbing 4 flights of stairs to my office because the elevator is out of order. And then I get doused with green-colored water from a container perched on top of my door. Someone wants me to look ridiculous at the debate this afternoon. Find the culprit, Kelly, fast. Kelly quickly went to the only supermarket in their small town. Hello, Thelma, she greeted the owner. Who purchased a lot of green food coloring lately? Lucky Larry Finnegan, Myrtle Tucker, and Councilman Smith. Kelly headed to the bakery, managed by the mayor's ex-wife, Myrtle. So someone pulled a St. Patrick trick on Casey, did they? Good. She smoothed her apron with clean hands. You, Kelly challenged. I understand you bought plenty of food coloring yesterday. Of course. I had to dye all my cupcakes green. Just then, her assistant approached. Your lawyer said you forgot to sign a paper in his office earlier. Oh, great. Another hour-long trip. Next, Kelly headed to Councilman Smith's house. You have a motive for that prank. You want Tucker to lose the debate today, so you'll be first choice for mayor. And why did you purchase so much green food coloring? Smith shrugged. I'm hosting the town's Easter egg hunt soon. I had plenty of pink and blue left from last year, but no green. Kelly drove to the Shamrock Bar and Grill. Owner Larry, Lucky Finnegan, greeted her at the door, leaning on his ever-present Irish walking stick. I'm investigating who dumped green water on Mayor Tucker. You were at the store. Stop. I'm investigating who dumped water on Mayor Tucker. You were sore at him last week for the late fine on your liquor license renewal. He shrugged. I got over it. It was my own fault. And the food coloring you purchased? Finnegan laughed. It's St. Patrick's Day. I have to dye my beer green. Suddenly, Kelly knew, and do you. So hold on till the end of my recording. My guardian angel. My uncle Jimmy and Aunt Olga were my godparents, and I don't think I have ever known kinder people than the two of them. I remember how gentle they were and how they were always there for me, for anything I ever needed. They were always smiling, and no matter what, they always took the time out to spend quality time with me. So I wasn't surprised that it would be my Uncle Jimmy who sent me a message from the other side after he passed away. After my sister died, I was in mental turmoil as I was grieving. I was unmotivated to do anything, and everything felt heavy and uncertain. I had some medical issues that scared me, and I was worried about what my future would hold. Although I told myself I would never worry as much as my mother did, I am just as much of a worrier as she was. So I was walking around in a state of unrest. I felt completely alone and empty. One night, I was in a deep sleep when I had a dream where my Uncle Jimmy came with a message. I could see him so clearly. He was immaculately dressed as he had always been in life. We were in a parking lot. He smiled at me, and I felt his kindness. He said, "Jen, I know there is a lot going on in your life right now, but I want you to know it is going to be all right. Everything will be okay." He stood there for another minute, and then he was gone. When I woke up the next morning, I felt more rested than I had in weeks, and I had such a feeling of peace. I believed what my Uncle Jimmy had told me. I decided that day to let go of the anxiety I felt, and so far it has been clear sailing. I needed the support and peace from the message that my angel sent me. Wow, that's a good one. Circle of kindness. You've got a friend in me. Sounds like a song. I recently moved, and I was sad about leaving former friends and very nervous about making new friends. I wondered if I would ever have that special connection again and had no idea how I would even go about finding it in my new community. The day after moving in, my neighbor Rita walked over, brought me a brand new candle and a wonderful scent, and kindly introduced herself. She also helped me take groceries inside and invited me to hear her weekly women's Bible study. I started going to the group meetings, and they welcomed me with open arms. Before long, we all became fast friends. We uplift each other with frequent interactions and include each other's needs in our prayer chain. I'm so thankful to Rita for initially reaching out to me and introducing me to the group. Now, I'm so grateful for the support of these wonderful women. Now, this was sent in from someone from Corvallis, Oregon. That was good. Pet hero. From 10% chance of living to 100% miracle. When Priscilla lay in a coma, a hospital therapy dog named Scrunchie padded into the room, and the pup's gentle gifts unlocked unexpected healing. Priscilla Timmons was at her mom's house playing with her chihuahua, Rocky, when she suddenly felt sick. She rushed to the bathroom and collapsed. She tried to call out but couldn't. "Mom, I'm sick," she texted. "Please call 911. At the ER, doctors discovered blood clots from a recent ankle injury had dislodged. "We'll have to remove them," the doctor said. During surgery, Priscilla's heart stopped. The team revived her, but it happened again, and then a third time. By morning, Priscilla was in a coma. Her liver and kidneys were failing, and doctors gave her only a 10% chance of survival. While she was in the ICU, Priscilla's family prayed for a miracle. And though she couldn't open her eyes, Priscilla heard every word. As her family tried to stay hopeful, her cousin Candy, head nurses, talking... As her family tried to stay hopeful, her cousin Candy heard nurses talking about the hospital's beloved therapy dogs. "Could one of the dogs come visit Priscilla?" she asked. Pembroke Pines, Florida's Memorial Hospital West has several dogs specially trained for hospital work. Director of Nursing Myra Weinstein cares for one of the dogs, a 7-year-old golden retriever named Scrunchie. Maria was getting ready to leave for the day when her extension rang. "Could Scrunchie come to the ICU?" "Let's go, girl," Maria said, and Scrunchie led the way. At the ICU, Scrunchie made a beeline for Priscilla's bedside and licked her hand. "Get out, that's interesting." Miraculously, Priscilla's Miraculously, Priscilla's fingers responded to Scrunchie's licks. Her hand inched forward, and soon she was gently stroking Scrunchie's soft fur. Good dog, Priscilla thought, feeling a rush of strength in her hand and arms. That evening, she was holding her mother's hand, and the next morning, Priscilla's eyes opened. Days later, when doctors removed her breathing tube, Priscilla explained how everyone's love and Scrunchie's visit has sustained her. Scrunchie visited Priscilla several more times in the hospital and to say goodbye on Priscilla's discharge day. At home, Priscilla healed and was soon as good as new. She remembers everything while she was in the coma. God told me I was going to be okay. He sent Scrunchie to make sure. Ah, that is so nice. The power of love. A heart attack led to a heartfelt friendship. When nurse practitioner Allison Hoyt leaned over a cardiac patient's bedside and assured the frightened woman she was going to be okay, she never guessed that mere months later she herself would be comforted in a time of need by the very same woman. Early Monday morning, NICU nurse Pam Kays was listening to the charge nurse give report to a trainee when a wave of nausea and heat rushed through her body. I must be coming down with something, she thought, but then her jaw clenched and her chest tightened painfully. Pam recognized the symptoms and headed into the practitioner's office. I'm having a heart attack, she calmly stated as her arms and legs began tingling. Quick, chew an aspirin. Her manager instructed and summoned the hospital emergency team. The ER doctors started an IV, but Pam soon went into full cardiac arrest. A calming voice. Pam suffered a widowmaker heart attack, and a surgeon had to open her blocked artery with a stent. Pam was on a respirator hours later when she awoke. She motioned for a pen and pad and wrote, "Is the respirator in correctly? How long will I be on it?" The cardiac ICU nurses scurried about trying to calm Pam and answer her questions. But then Allison Hoyt, the unit's nurse practitioner, appeared. Realizing Pam was terrified, Allison gave a warm smile. Don't worry, we're going to take good care of you, she said, and her words settled over Pam. The next morning, Pam was strong enough to breathe on her own. By Allison's next shift, Pam had already been transferred to another unit. It was common for Allison to treat patients and never know their outcome. Happily for Pam, the outcome was excellent. After only 4 days, she went home and started cardiac rehab. 3 months later, she was feeling like herself again and back to work in the NICU unit. The miraculous reunion. A few months later, Pam approached a new patient, an infant born 6 weeks premature. How are you? She asked the woman sitting nearby. This is my granddaughter, Maddie, the woman explained, clearly anxious. The two women continued their chat as Pam checked the baby's monitors. My daughter also works for Cleveland Clinic in the cardiac ICU, she said, and Pam broke into a smile. Really? I was a patient there a few months back, she said, and just then the baby's mom returned to the floor. It was Allison, who stopped short, pointed, and explained, "You're Pam!" Just then, Allison broke down in tears. "I'm so scared," she sobbed. "I can hardly keep track of what's going on." "It's going to be okay," Pam echoed the words Allison herself had spoken to her in her darkest hour. "We're going to take good care of Maddie." Pam and Allison spoke nearly every day. "Is this okay? Is this normal?" the worried mom would ask, and Pam always made her feel calm and hopeful. After six long weeks, Allison got to take Maddie home. She's doing great. And today, Pam and Allison remain close friends. It was fate, Allison insists. Pam and I were meant to meet when each of us needed the other most of all times. Pam agrees. Allison gave me comfort and courage during a scary time. I'm so grateful I was given the chance to do the same for her. Wow, that is something. The mystery solution, here it is. It was Councilman Smith. Kelly deduced that Finnegan could never have climbed all those steps to the mayor's office with his walking stick. And Myrtle's clean hands, along with her being at her lawyer's far away that morning, left Smith. He confessed that he had tried to prevent the mayor from attending the debate and was charged with criminal mischief. Well, what do you think of that? Even on St. Patty's Day. Anyway, it has been fun for me to be back to read our feel-good stories from Women's World. So until next week, enjoy.
1: Hi, I'm Linda. I'll be reading a magazine article from Real Simple Magazine, November 2025 issue. Love your heart all day long. Tick-tock, here's how to care for your ticker from morning to night by Caitlin Carlson. Judging from nearly every pop song ever written, humans are obsessed with the heart, metaphorically speaking. But the actual physical organ, many of us go through the day without giving it much thought. Well, we should. According to the CDC, about 44% of women in the United States have some form of heart disease, which kills more women annually than all cancers combined. Even if you've always had good blood pressure, which is linked to a lower risk of heart problems, that can change when you begin menopause, says Catherine Rexrode, MD, MPH, chief of the Division of Women's Health at Brigham and Women's Hospital in Boston. Estrogen helps blood vessels relax and dilate, and when the hormone declines during perimenopause, vessels can constrict, increasing blood pressure, she says. Menopause-related weight gain and other hormone changes may also contribute to a rise in your numbers, including cholesterol levels, another indicator of heart health, Rex Rhodes says. Lifestyle tweaks can help protect your heart at any age. Here we lay out some of the simplest and most effective science-backed strategies in an hour-by-hour guide. Don't feel like you have to follow the schedule to a T. Just get going, and if you falter, give yourself grace and try again, says Smedar Court, MD, co-director of the Valve Center at the Stony Brook Heart Institute on Long Island, New York. Every step you make in the right direction is important. 7 a.m. Eat produce. What to have for breakfast? Something plant-based, or at least plant-heavy. When you eat lots of fruits and vegetables, overall your risk of heart disease is lower, says Rexrode, who co-authored a study on the link between healthy eating and a reduced risk of cardiovascular issues. Eat a variety of fruits and veggies, about 4 or 5 servings of each per day. That's 8 to 10 servings total, as recommended by the DASH eating plan, which was created by health pros to help lower blood pressure. If you need meal inspo, Michelle Rothenstein, RD, who specializes in heart health at Entirely Nourished New York City, likes oatmeal with fresher frozen blueberries or other seasonal fruit and walnuts. The fiber from the berries and oats helps support healthy cholesterol levels, and the walnuts have omega-3 fatty acids and vitamin E to help reduce chronic inflammation, a risk factor for heart disease. 8 a.m., brush your teeth and don't forget to floss. Good oral hygiene helps prevent plaque buildup on your teeth, and plaque is not just unsightly, it can lead to chronic inflammation, Court says, and in some cases, plaque can enter your bloodstream and reach the coronary arteries. The official recommendation is twice daily brushing, daily flossing, and twice yearly visits to your dentist. But in 2024 review in the American Journal of Medicine highlights a study that found that brushing just once a day and visiting the dentist for cleaning only once a year reduced cardiovascular disease risk by 9% and 14% respectively. 9 a.m., fill up your water bottle. In addition to being essential for overall health, staying hydrated helps the heart pump blood more easily through the body. When you don't drink enough water, your heart has to work harder, which can lead to increased or irregular heartbeats. Rothenstein recommends drinking between 2.5 and 3 liters of water a day, more if you're vigorously exercising or otherwise sweating a lot. And consider switching to a non-plastic refillable bottle, Rex Road says. Some data suggests that microplastics can leach from containers into your water, and early research has linked microplastics to chronic heart conditions. A 2024 study of 257 people published in the New England Journal of Medicine showed that those who had microplastics in the blood vessels near their necks were 4.5 times more likely to suffer a heart attack or stroke. 10 a.m., hit the gym or your living room, yard, or neighborhood walking path. While both the American Heart Association and Rex Road note that exercise at any time of day is beneficial, there may be a sweet spot. In a 2025 study of older adults published in Medicine and Science in Sports and Exercise, exercising earlier in the day was associated with better cardiorespiratory fitness, how well your circulatory and respiratory systems supply oxygen to your muscles. Lower levels of oxygen are linked to a higher risk of heart disease. Exercise does so much because it's a way of keeping our blood vessels healthy and responsive, Rex Road says. Getting your heart rate up helps push more blood through your arteries, keeping them wider and more flexible. It can also help lower cholesterol, blood pressure, and body fat, all of which can lower risk of heart disease. Aim for these AHA recommendations. Do 150 minutes per week of moderately intense aerobic activity, think a brisk walk, or 75 minutes of vigorous activity, running, and add in resistance training at least 2 days a week, the AHA says, which can also help with heart health. This might be yoga, bar, free weights, whatever activity you'll stick to. If you have any injuries, limitations, or diseases, talk to your physician before you start a new exercise program. 12 p.m., have a healthy lunch you actually enjoy. Lunch is often an afterthought during a busy day, but it's an important meal, Rothenstein says. A balanced, nourishing lunch helps stabilize energy levels, curb cravings, and support consistent heart-healthy eating, she adds. The catch? It's got to be something that entices you. If you don't like it, you won't continue to eat it, Rothenstein says. And a diet has to be sustainable in order to be effective. As a good starting point, try an antioxidant-rich salad full of various produce, more heart-healthy fiber, and some salmon, which is packed with omega-3 fatty acids. Can't choke that down? Try roasting your veggies to bring out their natural sweetness and crisp up the texture, Rothenstein says. You can also add veggies to dishes you already enjoy, like pasta soups, stir fries, or even egg scrambles. 1 p.m., go for a quick walk. It only needs to be 15 minutes. You'll walk toward hitting those aerobic activity goals, and research suggests that short bouts of cardiovascular fitness have similar benefits to longer sessions, Rex Road says. A couple of 10-minute power walks between meetings can be just as good as a 30-minute walk 5 times a week, but speed is important. A 2025 study in the American Journal of Preventive Medicine found that taking walks at a brisk pace, as in faster than walking a dog, for 15 minutes reduces risk of dying prematurely from any cause, including cardiovascular disease, by 20%, compared with a 4% risk reduction from long, slow walks. 3 p.m., grab an afternoon snack. Shoot for something that's got fiber and healthy fat, the ideal combo for blood sugar control and satiation, Rothenstein says. A mid-afternoon snack is also a good opportunity to get in yet another serving of fruits or veggies. Maybe have carrots and hummus or an apple with peas.

0: This broadcast service is provided by Valley iRadio. The material being read is the copyright property of the publications being read. Access to this program is solely for persons who cannot read the original printed version due to a visual impairment or other disability. By continuing to listen, you confirm that you have such a condition.
1: Visit realsimple.com/breathing exercises or try a breathing meditation or mindfulness app such as Calm, Headspace, or Waking Up. 7 p.m. Mix up your protein sources at dinner. People need more protein as they age to maintain muscle mass. Women who are 65 and over should aim for 0.54 to 0.68 grams of protein per pound of body weight, while women younger than that need about 0.36 to 0.45 grams per pound of body weight. And there's research to support switching up how you get it. A 2022 study of more than 12,000 Chinese adults found that consuming a larger variety of protein sources was associated with a reduced risk of high blood pressure. The researchers theorize that more options can help you get different essential amino acids, the building blocks of protein that keep your body functioning, digesting, making soft tissue, providing immunity, etc. Lean proteins like fish, poultry, tofu, beans, and legumes are good choices. 8 p.m. Hang out with your family and friends. Our experts emphasize the importance of social connection when it comes to heart health. Spend time with people you love and enjoy. Court says research published in the Journal of the American Heart Association in 2022 found strong evidence that loneliness leads to an increased risk of heart disease, possibly because of the related stress. 9 p.m. Wind down with meditation. Similar to deep breathing, meditation taps into the parasympathetic nervous system and potentially lowers your heart rate and relaxes your blood vessels, according to Rex Road. Meditation before bed may be particularly beneficial as stress can interfere with sleep, she says. Consistency is more important than length, so even 5 minutes a night is great, she adds. While experts generally recommend against using your phone in bed, many say it's okay if you're playing a guided meditation. 10 p.m., go to bed. There's increasing evidence that short sleep duration and/or poor sleep quality have a negative impact on your heart, Rex Rhodes says. Your body restores itself while you sleep, including regulating blood pressure. Lots of factors mess with our Z's. Stress, sleep apnea, hot flashes, you know the basics. Try to follow a regular schedule, limit alcohol, and avoid blue light from devices before bedtime. If these strategies don't work or feel unrealistic, talk to your doctor. Sleep is the drug our body needs, Rex Rhodes says. To show your heart some love, prioritize getting a hefty dose every night.
2: This is Deb O from Northampton. As a former singer, I love using my voice to read the newspapers, an African American Point of View community magazine. This is Valley Eye Radio.
3: Welcome to Good News, where good news gets the spotlight. I'm your host, Pastor Aaron Lane. I hope you're having an amazing day today, and if not, I hope that these stories will lift your mood and be able to set out on the rest of this day and this week with an awesome week ahead. I know I had a wonderful Father's Day yesterday. It was just a great time. Got to go to church and got to, you know, enjoy all the dad jokes. And my wife even got me one of those little bundt cakes, but it was a special one. It was a s'mores bundt cakes. And I will tell you, it was delicious. I hope that today this good news is like a s'mores bundt cake for your heart, for your mind, for your soul, and you're able to have just an amazing rest of the day and a great week ahead of you. So I know this week is Vacation Bible School at the church I serve, so if you are the praying type, I covet your prayers because I love it. There's preschoolers all the way up through sixth graders. There's lots of high school volunteers and adult volunteers. It is a wonderful week, but my friends, I will tell you, it is also

0: exhausting. So please pray that we have a great time and everyone stays healthy and safe, and spirits are lifted through that ministry as well. And I appreciate ahead of time all your prayers for our Vacation Bible School. But that's not why we're here today. Today, we are going to talk about good news. Now, it's not breaking news, but it is mending news. Not the kind of news that, you know, pretends anything's wrong, that nothing is wrong, that the kind that looks away from smoke and fear and loneliness or injury or loss. The good news worth telling usually begins exactly there, in a place where something has gone wrong, and someone decides that wrong will not get the last word. And this week in good news, we have stories that take us to a highway in Texas, a remote trail in Minnesota, a closed research facility in Wisconsin, a pier in Florida, a forest road in Indonesia, a highway in Arizona, coral reefs around the world, office buildings in France, and a New York City street where one man's terrible night became the beginning of a very different kind of crowd. So I have in store for you today 9 stories, 9 signs of people and animals and communities and creation being met with courage and patience, imagination, and help. I'm Pastor Aaron Lane, and this is Good News on Voice Corps, where good news gets the spotlight. So let's begin with our first good news story in Laredo, Texas, where the sound no one expects to hear on an ordinary day came roaring down a near highway. A small business jet, a Cessna Citation Latitude, operated by NetJets, had taken off from San Jose del Cabo, Mexico, and was headed toward Austin when it diverted to Laredo because of some mechanical trouble. It crashed near the road, broke apart, and caught fire. There were 6 people on board. 1 passenger, Joshua Bear, died. That is part of the story, and it should not be softened. Good news does not ease all elements of grief. But what happened next is why this story belongs on this program. As flames rose from the wreckage, people did not run away from danger. Instead, they ran toward it. Motorists stopped. A tow truck driver named Ivan Franco was among them. He grabbed a sledgehammer and fire extinguishers. Others had a shovel. They broke through what they could break through. They fought back fire. They helped pull people from the wreckage. First responders arrived and joined the rescue. In the end, 5 of the 6 people on board survived. A truck driver who had been struck in the crash survived. Even a dog on board was rescued. Now, that sentence sounds almost too neat, doesn't it? Even the dog was rescued. But after the smoke and metal and panic, sometimes the smallest living detail becomes the one that tells you that people would not stop giving up. Officials praised the bystanders for their courage, and it was worth pausing there, because courage does not always arrive wearing a uniform, though we do give thanks to God that it often does. Sometimes, courage is a person on the road who sees a fire and says, "Somebody must be in there, and I need to be the somebody who helps." You're listening to Good News on Voice Corps. I'm your host, Pastor Aaron Lane. From a highway in Texas where strangers became rescuers, we now turn to a quieter place in Minnesota where 2 friends took a wrong turn, or maybe it was the right one. Adam Sandbeck and Mike Gravelin were out riding an ATV in Douglas County, Minnesota. The plan had shifted. The route had changed. You see, their fuel was getting low. And then, just something out of like a Law and Order episode, they saw a minivan on a remote trail. Interesting. That was enough to make Mike, a retired deputy U.S. Marshal, a little uneasy. He wondered whether something was wrong. He was right, just not in the way he expected. Nearby, in mud that behaved like quicksand, was 68-year-old Catherine Walsener. She had been missing for 3 days. According to the local reporting and the sheriff's office, she had gotten stuck after leaving her vehicle and had been unable to free herself. She was sunburned, dehydrated, and trapped. The men heard her asking for help. Think about that. 3 days. Sun up, sun down, waiting, hoping, running out of strength, and then finally the sound of someone close enough to hear. Adam and Mike called for help and stayed with her until emergency crews arrived. Catherine was taken to the hospital and later reunited with her family. There's a strange mercy in the accidental route. A wrong date, a low fuel tank, a shortcut, a van that seemed out of place. Most of us spend our days annoyed by interruptions. This story is a reminder that every now and then, the interruption actually is the assignment. And yes, I say that as someone who has absolutely been annoyed by interruptions. Hey, I'm a pastor, and trying to sit in my office and write a sermon, not the easiest thing to do. When I record this show, it's my day off, and nobody else is in the house, and I have to turn my computer and my phone on Do Not Disturb. Interruptions are basically a hidden liturgical season to me. But sometimes grace sounds like, why are we on this road? And the answer is, because someone there needs help. You're listening to Good News on Voice Corps, where good news gets the spotlight. I'm your host, Pastor Aaron Lane. So our first two stories today have been about people being found in time. Our next story is about dogs who would have been waiting much longer. You see, in Wisconsin, hundreds of beagles are beginning a new chapter. A breeding and research facility called Rigland Farms is closing, and according to the Associated Press, rescue groups are preparing to take in the remaining dogs. The number of reported dogs is 475 beagles. Now, I should be very careful in how I word this story, because Rigland Farms has been accused of mistreatment and said their dogs were healthy. The closure comes after a legal and regulatory pressure, including concerns about certain veterinary procedures they were doing. And as part of the resolution, the company agreed to give up its state breeding license. So the honest story about this is that, not that every question has been answered about what's gone on with these dogs, but the honest version is a facility that supplied beagles for research is closing, and hundreds of dogs are now moving toward rescue, care, and eventually adoption. And that's a meaningful turn, because somewhere in that number is a dog who has never known what it means to be someone's dog. A dog who's never had a favorite blanket. A dog who's never learned the sacred household law that if a human drops food on the floor, it is no longer human property. A dog who has never heard someone say, "Who's a good boy?" And then, for reasons no one can fully explain, say it 12 more times in the exact same voice. The rescue groups say the work is now patient work. These dogs will need medical care and time and help adjusting to life outside the facility. Freedom is wonderful, but it can also be unfamiliar. A door can open in a moment, but learning to trust the world, it can take a longer time. That is what makes this such a good news story worth telling. Not because everything's instantly easy, but because the next chapter is finally possible. And from beagles learning a new kind of life, let's go now to Florida, where another animal needed not only compassion, but a plan, a team, and one very practical piece of equipment. At Navarre Beach Fishing Pier, a sea turtle named Bowser had fishing hooks in his body and was entangled near the water below. Volunteers with the Navarre Beach Sea Turtle Conservation Center worked with the angler and used a specialized hoist to lift him about 35 feet from the water to the pier. The 172-pound sea turtle does not simply pop into your arms like a golden retriever puppy. This was careful work, heavy work, work that required training, equipment, and people who knew what to do. Within about 25 minutes, volunteers had Bowser on the pier. They cut the fishing line and loaded him for transport to the Gulfarium Care Center. There, staff removed external hooks. X-rays showed another hook in his esophagus, and the center said its team has established procedures for cases like this. Bowser was the 26th sea turtle rescue of the year for that local volunteer team. The center reported 59 rescues last year. The broader numbers are sobering. Good, good, good, republishing reporting from Inside Climate News, noted that sea turtles face threats from fishing gear, habitat loss, boat strikes, and climate pressure. The hopeful part is not that those threats are gone, because obviously they're not. The hopeful part is that people have built systems of care strong enough to meet a turtle in trouble. A hoist, a transport plan, a rehab center, volunteers trained by the state, and a network ready when the call comes. That's what compassion looks like when it gets organized. It's one thing to love sea turtles in theory. It's another thing to lift 172 pounds of frightened reptile out of the water without making things worse. Bowser still needed medical care. His story was not finished at the pier. But because people were ready, he got a second chance. And sometimes, the distance between danger and a second chance is a rope, a hoist, and a team that refuses to look away. You're listening to Good News on Voice Corps, where good news gets the spotlight. I'm Pastor Aaron Lane. And now for a bit of celebrity good news, the kind that doesn't need scandal or shock or a courtroom sketch to make headlines. Anne Hathaway is expecting with her third child. The Oscar-winning actress shared the news on Instagram with a short, sweet video. She walks into frame wearing white, smiling, with her arms crossed in front of her. Then she lowers her arms and reveals her baby bump as Barbara Lewis sings, "Baby, I'm Yours." And that was the caption, too, "Baby, I'm Yours." That is pretty hard to beat for an announcement. Simple, warm, and a little vintage. Very Anne Hathaway. ABC News reported that a representative for Hathaway confirmed the pregnancy. The Associated Press also reported the news, noting that when asked for confirmation, a spokesman basically pointed back to the video and said the meaning was obvious. Fair enough. Hathaway is 43 years old, and she and her husband, Adam Suleiman, have been married since 2012 and are already parents of two sons, Jonathan and Jack. They have kept much of their family life private, which makes public moments feel intentional rather than overexposed. And maybe that's where the quieter grace lies in this story. In a world where celebrity news so often gets, you know, a contest over who can grab the first photo or the first leak or the first rumor, whatever, Hathaway got to tell this part of her own story in her own way. And that's just joy. A family growing and a mother smiling. A little life on the way. Not because everyone's story unfolds that way. It doesn't. Family, fertility, pregnancy, and parenthood can carry all kinds of tenderness and grief and longing and complexity. But for today, for Anne Hathaway, and for Adam Suleman, the news is simple and sweet. Baby, I'm yours. Now, from one family's joyful announcement, we turn to another story about a second chance for something that comes wrapped in a tortilla and covered in red sauce. Friends, Taco Bell has brought back the Enchirito. Yes, the Enchirito. For some people, that sentence means nothing. For others, it's basically the fast food version of hearing that your favorite childhood band is getting back together. The Enchirito is one of those old-school Taco Bell items with a devoted following. Think of McDonald's and the McRib, okay? It's part burrito, part enchilada, filled with seasoned beef, refried beans, and onions, then covered with red sauce and melted cheese. Can you already hear my arteries just hardening as I speak these words? The Enchirito is apparently followed by many, and many would say it's not a food designed for eating while driving, or wearing white, or making wise long-term nutritional choices. But it is nostalgic, and sometimes nostalgia comes with a spork. According to InspireMore.com, Taco Bell brought the Enchirito back on June 18th, and is scheduled to stay on menus until July 22nd. AllRecipes.com also reported the return, noting that the item had been away from the national menu for about 3 years. And fans noticed immediately. Some celebrated, some begged Taco Bell to make it permanent. Others reacted the way people react to a long-lost menu item returning. It's with joy and urgency and a calendar reminder. Now, is this the most important news story in the world? Absolutely not. But good news does not always have to arrive with a rescue or major scientific breakthrough. Friends, sometimes good news is a little ordinary happiness that we can share with each other. Something that's tasty to remember. A lunch break that takes you back to 1998. A little silly, a little saucy, and it's a little reminder that not every headline has to raise your blood pressure, although if you eat enough of this, it probably will. And now from a small joy returning to a fast food menu, we now turn to a much larger celebration in Chicago. A celebration with presidents, with music, with children. With a former first lady making her husband cry in public, which honestly feels like one of those more reliable signs of a good speech. The Obama Presidential Center is now open to the public on Chicago's South Side. The invitation-only dedication ceremony was held Thursday, June 18th at John Lewis Plaza. The next day, June 19th, or Juneteenth, the campus opened to visitors. That date carries weight. Juneteenth marks freedom delayed but not denied. And now, on that day, a new civic space has opened honoring the nation's first black president and first black first lady. But the joy of this opening was not only in the date, it was in the sound of the day. The Roots helped kick things off. Christina Aguilera performed What a Wonderful World. John Legend and Chicago's own Common sang Glory, their Academy Award-winning song from Selma. Eddie Vedder performed with young local musicians. Tems and Mark Antony brought energy to the crowd. Bono and The Edge performed City of Blinding Lights, a song closely connected to Obama's campaigns. Bruce Springsteen sang Land of Hope and Dreams. And Stevie Wonder helped bring the celebration home by singing Sign, Sealed, Delivered and his song Higher Ground. That's just not a ceremony, that's a playlist. with a very strong security perimeter. The guest list was just remarkable. Former Presidents Bill Clinton, George W. Bush, and Joe Biden attended, along with former First Ladies Hillary Clinton, Laura Bush, and Jill Biden. The Obama family was there too, Barack and Michelle, with Malia and Sasha, a rare public appearance together. And yet, for all the celebrity and ceremony, some of the most moving moments were simple. Barack Obama took the stage and greeted the city by saying, "Hello, Chicago! Sweet home, Chicago!" He talked about arriving there in 1985 as a 23-year-old in what he called a janky car, knowing he wanted to make a difference, but not yet knowing what that would look like. He said it was in Chicago, day by day, block by block, that he found what he was looking for. Then he said the line that may be at the heart of the whole day. This center could not be any place else. That's what makes the meaningful the opening meaningful. The center is not in Washington. It's not tucked away from ordinary life. It's in Jackson Park on the south side of Chicago near communities that shaped the Obamas long before the White House did. Michelle Obama's speech brought the tenderness of the day into focus. She honored her husband's leadership, his steadiness, and his character. According to Reuters, she told him, quote, "With grace and class and cool, you made the hardest job in the world look like a walk in this beautiful park." And former President Obama appeared visibly moved. Michelle also reminded the crowd that the center is not simply about the Obamas. She said, "The project was grounded in their story, but it's never been about us. It's never been for us," she said. That is a good word for any legacy project. It is not only about the name on the building. That's too small. If it opens doors for other people, then maybe it's doing what it was built to do. The center itself includes a museum, a branch of the Chicago Public Library, gardens, play areas, athletic spaces, public art, and places for gathering and learning. It is not a traditional presidential library in the usual National Archives sense. The official presidential library is digital. The campus is more like a public invitation. Come learn. Come gather. Come remember. Come imagine what public life could still become. And the public opening on Juneteenth gave that invitation a human face. According to the Associated Press, Barack and Michelle Obama surprised the first 100 visitors who walked through the doors. They greeted people personally. Then they joined LeVar Burton when they read "Where the Wild Things Are." You know LeVar Burton from Reading Rainbow. They read "Where the Wild Things Are" to a group of school children at the Chicago Public Library branch on the campus. That may be my favorite image of the whole opening. The former president, the former first lady, and LeVar Burton, which again we know from Reading Rainbow and Star Trek The Next Generation, and the general idea that books can make you a better human being, and a room full of children listening to a story. At one point, when the line in the book mentioned being king of all the wild things, Michelle Obama reportedly jumped in with, "Although there were no kings," and the room applauded. That is a pretty good Juneteenth library moment right there. The joy of that day was also put in the crowd. The Chicago Sun-Times reported on families at a watch party in Midway Pleiense Park. Excuse me if I mess that up. One local parent called it a moment of joy, and others talked about bringing their children because they wanted them to remember being part of history. Because the real hope of a place is not only that people will come and admire the past. It is that children will walk through those doors and think, maybe I belong in the story too. Maybe leadership is not just for famous people. Maybe citizenship is not only something that happens in election years. Maybe service can begin in a neighborhood or in a classroom, in a library, in a church, in a synagogue, in a conversation, in a place where someone says, your voice matters. So friends, that's all the time we have for today, this week with good news. I hope that it lifted your spirits, gave you something to think about, and hopefully helps you go on your way the rest of the week with a smile on your face, and more importantly, a smile in your heart. My name is Pastor Aaron Lane. Thanks for being here today. I hope to be with you again next week. But until then, may your heart be light and your news be good. Stay tuned for more great programming right here on VoiceCore, your audio access to the world.
1: Hi, this is Jim Palermo from Valley Eye Radio. And on the lighter side, we have some gags or jokes taken from Funny This Is, a page from the Hamden Senior Center's October 2024 puzzle pack. To me, drink responsibly means don't spill it. Age 60 might be the new 40, but 9 p.m. is the new midnight. It's the start of a brand new day, and I'm off like a herd of turtles. The older I get, the earlier it gets late. When I say the other day, I could be referring to any time between yesterday and 15 years ago. I remember being able to get up without making sound effects. I had my patience tested. I'm negative. Remember, if you lose a sock in the dryer, it comes back as a Tupperware lid that doesn't fit any of your containers. When you ask me what I'm doing today and I say nothing, it doesn't mean I am free, it means I'm doing nothing. I finally got 8 hours of sleep. It took 3 days, but whatever. I run like the winded. I hate when a couple argues in public, and I miss the beginning, and I don't know whose side I'm on. When someone asks me what I did over the weekend, I squint and ask, why? What did you hear? When you do squats, are your knees supposed to sound like a goat chewing on an aluminum can stuffed with celery? I don't mean to interrupt people. I just randomly remember things and get really excited. When I ask for directions, please don't use words like east. Don't bother walking a mile in my shoes. That would be boring. Spend 30 seconds in my head. That'll freak you out. And finally, my luck is like a bald guy who just won a comb. And my good luck was the ability to be with you again. Jim Palermo saying until next time, be well, take care, and goodbye.
2: Welcome to Radio Wise Diary of Science and Nature. Your reader is Kelly Taylor. I'll have stories related to science and nature, but first, a reminder that Radio Eye is a reading service intended for people who are blind or have other disabilities that make it difficult to read printed material. Our first story is going to come from Grist. The headline reads, "The Colorado River is vanishing and the fixes are getting weird." June the 23rd is the date on this article. The crisis on the Colorado River is simple. The 7 western states that border the essential waterway use more water than it contains. Chronic overuse has drained its 2 largest reservoirs, Lake Powell and Lake Mead, and a 2-decade drought cycle has pushed them to the point of collapse. The dream solution to this crisis is an agreement among all involved to use less water. Such a deal would decide who must reduce consumption, which means asking which cities would ban irrigating lawns and washing cars, and which farmers would rip up their fields. This has proven impossible. The states have been trying to work this out since the last dry spell in 2022, but talks have ended in frustration and name-calling. The main sticking point is between the upper basin states, led by Colorado and Utah, along with Wyoming and New Mexico, and the lower basin states of Arizona, California, and Nevada. Each side believes the other has a legal and a moral responsibility to cut usage during dry years. The stalemate means the Trump administration must design a schedule of restrictions ahead of a crucial deadline in September. So far, Interior Secretary Doug Burgum has balked at resolving the quarrel. Instead, the administration is turning to a far less controversial plan. Throw money at the problem. The Interior Department and Congress are pondering a slew of projects that could increase supply, a reversal of President Trump's zeal for cutting federal grants. The seven state governors have sent Washington a wish list of over $50 billion, and several startups have their hands out as well. Federal investment makes sense, given the scale of the problem and the intractable impasse, said Jennifer Pitt, the Colorado River Program Director at the National Audubon Society and an expert on the governance of the river. Quote, "It is something easier for people to agree on," she said. "This is a slow-moving crisis, but it is a crisis, and we do see the federal funding come in to address crises in other parts of the country. Just because this is a slow-moving one doesn't make it any less worthy," end quote. During a Senate committee hearing last week, the Interior Department's top water official, Andrea Travnicek, said the agency has yet to vet the wish list. She didn't offer a specific funding request and urged lawmakers to be, quote, thoughtful, unquote, about how they spend taxpayer money. But senators in both parties seem to encourage new investments. Quote, "The basin should not be forced to choose between stabilizing the present and negotiating the future," said Senator Martin Heinrich, a Democrat from New Mexico. The possibility of new funding marks a return to the policy of Joe Biden's administration. During the last extreme drought in 2022, the Interior Department paid farmers billions to leave their fields fallow, but that money from the Inflation Reduction Act has almost run dry. The difference now is that the roster of proposals is far more ambitious, and some far less certain to bolster the basin's water supply. They range from desalination plants and desert groundwater pipelines to forest ecosystem restoration. Here are a few of the major solutions state officials and companies are proposing. First, desalination. As the Colorado River crisis has deepened, some cities in the Southwest have eyed desalination, which extracts salt from seawater. A company called Poseidon Water opened such a plant in San Diego in 2015 and tried for decades to open another in Los Angeles. The wish list to the Interior Department requests as much as $6 billion to build one in Baja California to supply Arizona's vanishing Colorado River supplies. The Interior Department also signed an agreement in early June with San Diego's water agency that explains how that plant would help. Rather than sending treated seawater inland, states would pay the city to take less from the Colorado River. Arizona stands to lose the most water during drought years, and it would be the most likely to participate in that exchange. But desalination is expensive, requires enormous amounts of electricity, and state-of-the-art industrial technology. The Poseidon facility cost $1 billion, but San Diego has diversified its water portfolio so much that it no longer needs all the water it must purchase from the plant. Trading water could help offset some of that cost. Taming tech and power. Nevada uses less water than any state on the river and has cut usage in Las Vegas by replacing grass with artificial turf. It is now seeking money to slake some of its last thirsty industries, power plants, and data centers. These facilities need a fraction of what agriculture requires, but they dominate usage in the Silver State. The state's wish list includes $300 million to retrofit its largest natural gas plant and reduce water consumption by an amount equivalent to more than 3,000 average homes. It also seeks $650 million to install zero water cooling systems in airports, schools, and industrial facilities. These closed-loop systems, which recirculate the same cooled water, or in the case of data centers, blast hot servers with cold air, have become more popular in Western states amid concerns about the tech boom's growing thirst. Squeezing water from the clouds. Whereas lower basin states like Arizona and California can draw from the Colorado River's big reservoirs on demand, northern states at its headwaters only receive the rain and snow that feed it. These upper basin states have been trying for decades to engineer more precipitation, with support from Washington, D.C. It sounds futuristic, but cloud seeding, spraying salt or silver iodide into clouds, forcing them to release water they might otherwise retain, has proven fairly effective on a small scale. Utah spends a few million dollars each year doing this, and officials say it could boost annual snowpack by as much as 10%. In addition, a few startups are pitching cheaper and more scalable versions of this technology. Rain Enhancement, a Florida-based outfit, says it has brought about 15,000 homes worth of rain to a river tributary in Utah this year. Another, Rainmaker, says it can produce 1,000 times that much by 2031. That's enough to close the supply gap on the river. That promise is fanciful, but these companies could secure federal funding from an administration that loves the tech industry. Mining a hoard of desert groundwater. The West teems with companies that have promised miracles, from building a 300-mile pipeline to tapping a hoard of groundwater in Nevada. But perhaps no project has had a longer and more turbulent history than Cadiz, a proposal almost 30 years old to export groundwater from an aquifer in the Mojave Desert. This has drawn vicious opposition from environmentalists and the late California Senator Dianne Feinstein, who called it a grave threat to the desert. Cadiz experienced several setbacks during the Biden administration. It lost a federal permit, California ended its pipeline lease, Arizona declined to support it, and its stock price fell to almost zero. But Susan Kennedy, its CEO, says Cadiz is flowing again with a funding agreement from the Interior Department to study exchanges between Cadiz and the Colorado River. The company still needs to finish two pipelines, one to the Central Valley and another to the aqueduct that carries Colorado River water to California. It also must build a plant to remove contaminants in the water, but Kennedy believes she can have the tap running by 2028. Quote, "This isn't a competition, it's an all-of-the-above situation," she said of the situation on the river. That may be so, but the seven states did not include Cadiz on the wish list sent to the Interior Department. Now from Popular Science, 8,000 pounds of invasive Burmese python removed from the Florida Everglades. The annual Florida Python Challenge is only a few weeks away, but participants will have trouble matching a new record set earlier this month. Between November 2025 and April 2026, researchers removed 177 apex predators weighing a combined 8,080 pounds from a 200-square-mile area inside Collier County, approximately 90 miles west of Miami. The Conservancy of Southwest Florida announced the results of this most recent effort to cull invasive Burmese pythons from the Everglades, and the tallies far surpassed their previous work. This achievement marks the organization's first 4-ton removal season. Conservationists used radio telemetry to track 40 previously tagged male pythons, dubbed scout snakes, during their annual mating season. To maximize the population impact, wildlife biologist Ian Bartoszek and colleagues focused on pregnant female pythons, each carrying an average of 70 eggs, while weighing an average of 95 pounds. The season's largest female python weighed 153 pounds and measured 17 feet long. As a result of their work, Researchers estimated around 4,100 unhatched python eggs were taken from the delicate ecosystem. Quote, these science-based management efforts are suppressing local python reproduction. With continued pressure, we hope to see these removal numbers decline over time, Bartasek said in a statement. Burmese pythons first arrived in Florida sometime during the 1970s, likely the result of exotic pet owners illegally releasing them into the Everglades. With a similar climate to their native habitats in Southeast Asia, the snakes quickly proliferated and rose to the top of the food chain. Anywhere between 100,000 and 300,000 pythons now live in the subtropical region, causing an immense strain on local wildlife. Around 1 in 4 of the female pythons caught by the conservancy contain the remains of white-tailed deer. Quote, every python removed reduces pressure on the ecosystem, Conservancy President Rob Moore added. Now we'll turn to Live Science. They have an article that is headlined, NASA Satellite Captures Wave of Warm Water Hundreds of Miles Long That Signals a Devastatingly Strong El Nino. This is from June 23rd. A massive wave of warm water is making its way across the Pacific Ocean as the newly declared El Nino gets into full swing. The band, called a Kelvin Wave, marks a swell of higher-than-average sea levels that stretches hundreds of miles along the equator. The anomaly is caused by warmer waters linked to El Nino, the warm phase of a natural climate pattern whose current iteration could become one of the strongest ever recorded. The Sentinel-6 Michael Frayliche satellite captured the deviations from average sea surface height on June 8th. Red areas indicate higher sea surfaces than usual, while blue areas mark areas with lower surface heights. Developed and launched in 2020 by NASA and the European Space Agency and operated by the European Organization for the Exploration of Meteorological Satellites, Sentinel-6, Michael Frayliche, measures changes in sea surface height down to fractions of an inch. The data complements measurements of sea surface temperatures that have shown Pacific waters warming at unprecedented rates over the past several months, leading scientists to declare the start of a new El Nino on June 11th. When water in the ocean warms, it expands and takes up more space. That translates to an increase in the height of the water relative to the satellite and the center of Earth, which is then picked up by the satellite's sensitive equipment. At some points along the equator, sea surfaces are now more than 6 inches higher than usual. Kelvin waves like this one form when winds in the western Pacific near the equator weaken and temporarily reverse, blowing from west to east instead of east to west. That lets warm water gradually build up in the east, deepening the layer of warm surface waters and preventing colder waters from rising from below. The wave has now reached the western coast of South America. NASA had already observed a few other Kelvin waves this year, suggesting an El Nino event was soon to follow. In January, Sentinel-6 Michael Frayliche detected one near Micronesia that dissipated around mid-February. Another emerged in March and elevated sea levels near Peru by mid-May. Changes in sea surface temperature or height can alter atmospheric circulation patterns and affect the weather. El Nino often increases rainfall in the southwestern U.S., Colombia, Peru, and Ecuador, while rainfall in the western Pacific tends to decrease. The most recent El Nino, which lasted from June 2023 to April 2024, boosted global mean temperatures that made 2024 the hottest year on record and the first to breach the 1.5 degrees Celsius warming limit, a guardrail set by the Paris Agreement, beyond which the effects of climate change become more and more catastrophic. The June 8th conditions in the Western Pacific were similar to those that occurred in 1997 under a particularly strong El Nino, according to a statement from NASA. 2026 has seen fewer Kelvin waves so far than 1997, but this year's El Nino is still ramping up. Quote, for now it looks like it's going to be a big one, more so than I would have said last week, but we still need more observations to know what's going to happen, says Severin Fournier, a sea-level researcher at NASA's Jet Propulsion Lab. We'll turn now to the Wall Street Journal. This article is headlined, Our Cities Were Designed for the Weather of the 1950s and 60s, dated June 24th. U.S. cities have a climate problem. Their architecture, road layouts, transportation systems, and other infrastructure were designed for weather conditions that are becoming a thing of the past. Quote, a lot of infrastructure we're still using now was built for the weather of the 1950s and 60s, says Kostas Samaras, professor of civil and environmental engineering at Carnegie Mellon University. Quote, this is not the weather that we have now, and it's not the weather that we'll have in the future as it continues to be altered because of the emissions that lead to climate change, end quote. A key metric to watch in the coming decades will be the wet bulb temperature, a measure of combined heat and humidity. When the wet bulb temperature exceeds 87 degrees Fahrenheit, the human body can no longer cool itself efficiently, leading to heat stroke and fever. Quote, that is a combination of temperature and humidity that's effectively unsurvivable, says Brian Stone, professor at Georgia Institute of Technology and director of the Urban Climate Lab there. His research shows that U.S. cities have been nearing that threshold in recent years, and he expects cities like Kansas City, Chicago, and Dallas to exceed it in the next 3 to 5 years. Quote, we're moving into a world where we're going to have shelter-in-place orders and heat waves, and we won't be able to do outdoor work like garbage collection, he says. It's a big issue. We're very close to this threshold, and most people don't even know that threshold exists, end quote. A warmer climate also brings other dangers, such as more violent storms, flooding, drought, and wildfires. But researchers and city planners are working on solutions to increase urban climate resilience. Here are some innovative techniques that could help U.S. cities adapt to a warmer climate in the decades to come. First, self-healing grids. During heat waves, two things tend to happen to the power grid. A surge of demand as people all over the city crank up the air conditioning, and a drop in supply as power plants and transmission lines become less efficient in the heat. The solution, says Samaras, use artificial intelligence to reroute power for maximum efficiency, eking out extra performance to avoid blackouts. Quote, grid-enhancing technologies, end quote, are already available, but future developments in AI will make them much more effective, he says. Sensors in power lines and in the gears of wind turbines, for example, could give a finely detailed impression of traffic across different parts of the grid, and machine learning will allow the system to predict demand in different neighborhoods, gauge the power line capacity, and route power from an overloaded line to one that could handle more. Then there's block by block. The urban heat island effect is well known. Temperatures in cities are often several degrees higher than in surrounding areas due to the lack of vegetation, the waste heat being pumped out of cars and air conditioning units, and the expanses of heat-absorbing asphalt and concrete. What's less well known is how much that effect varies within cities. Stone and his colleagues at the Urban Climate Lab have started mapping heat risk in the U.S. cities and have already found huge differences. In Atlanta, for example, he says one neighborhood can be 10 to 15 degrees hotter than another. More detailed heat mapping in the future, he says, will help city planners manage heat block by block. They will be able to run detailed simulations to try out different solutions, tree planting, reflective surfaces, green roofs, and other strategies, and see how much they would reduce heat in a particular neighborhood. City farms. In a crisis, there's nothing more important than access to food. Kathleen Merrigan, executive director of the SWET Center for Sustainable Food Systems at Arizona State, envisions a future in which city neighborhoods become agrihoods, that's in quotes. structured around working farms. Farms could be created on vacant lots or in city parks, built into new housing developments, or added to existing buildings as intensive rooftop farms. Although such small-scale activity won't completely replace large rural farms, agri-hoods would help cities cope with disruptions to the broader food supply chains. For instance, from mass flooding and wildfires, Merrigan says. And they would add crucial green space to reduce the heat island effect. Make drainage beautiful. Flash floods are another threat that go along with a warmer climate. Quote, the expectation in the climate risk models is that there will be more precipitation when we don't need it and less when we do, says Joyce Coffey, president and founder of Climate Resilience Consulting in Chicago. Flood barriers can be effective in local areas, Coffey says, but they tend to displace the problem rather than solving it. A better solution, she says, is to build rain gardens and bioswales into cities, sunken areas filled with plants that are designed to absorb excess water. The bonus is that these areas could also be beautiful parks for city residents to enjoy in dry weather. The vegetation will cool off the local area and they can be multifunctional. Coffey gives the example of a basketball court in the Netherlands that also serves as a giant storm drain, with seating around the edges that channels rainwater down into a cistern under the court. Quote, there are just so many lovely ways to create urban form that also serves as stormwater management, Coffey says. Redesign the commute. If people are to keep moving around cities during the hotter and longer heat waves of future decades, they will need public transport systems and paths for pedestrians and cyclists designed for hotter temperatures. Quote, we'll definitely see an increased focus on the resilience of public transport, says Cassie Sutherland, Managing Director for Climate Solutions and Networks at C40 Cities, a global network of city mayors working on climate policy. Quote, for example, how do you make sure that buses, metro systems, and also walking and cycling routes are shaded and can still be used during heat waves, end quote. Pavements with reflective coatings can reduce local temperatures by a few degrees, she says. A network of green corridors can help people walk or cycle key routes in the cooling shade of trees. Apps can show commuters the coolest way to work, not just the fastest. And cities will need to reduce the number of cars on the road, especially gasoline-powered ones. Retreat to adapt. As U.S. cities experience more heat waves and extreme weather, Stone says they may need to make radical changes to their design and layout. That could include relocating residents and businesses from whole neighborhoods, he says, to build defenses that will protect the rest of the city, a strategy he calls retreat to adapt. Quote, there are some properties in the United States that have flooded more than 30 times, and we have continued to rebuild them, he says. In a future of more extreme weather, that just becomes economically non-viable pretty quickly, end quote. The solution, he says, is to offer compensation to residents to rebuild in a different area and use the flooded neighborhood to install levees and green spaces designed to absorb future floodwaters before they reach the rest of the city. A similar strategy could be used in areas prone to wildfires and other natural disasters. For example, instead of rebuilding Pacific Palisades, it could have been made into a giant fire break to protect the rest of Los Angeles from future wildfires. Stone acknowledges that these are difficult decisions and are unlikely to be popular, but he thinks they will eventually become unavoidable. I don't think we can adapt to these climate risks in all areas. I think it's critical to remove populations in a way that leaves them whole. It's protective of the people we remove, and it's protective of the people who remain, because then we can use that land for critically needed climate infrastructure, end quote. And now from Popular Science, Yellowstone Geyser creates a new natural hot tub. No, you can't take a dip. Around 465 active geysers are roiling across Yellowstone National Park at any given time, with new ones regularly bubbling to the surface every year. But as impressive as they are, they're best appreciated at a distance, and there's a new pool of

0: 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The material being read is the copyright property of the publications being read. Access to this program is solely for persons who cannot read the original printed version due to a visual impairment or other disability. By continuing to listen, you confirm that you have such a condition.
1: Quick drop seen in previous eruptions at Black Diamond Pool. Thankfully, a nearby live stream camera previously installed revealed the culprit. At 5:09 a.m., a dark jet of water shot from the ground north of Black Diamond Pool that matched the seismic and infrasound upticks. Geologists returned to the site and confirmed a large amount of hydrothermal water had flowed into Firehole River via these new sets of vents. These vents offered a route for underground water that reached boiling temperature and flashed into steam, causing the explosion that rose tens of feet into the air. Well, that's all for today's Diary of Science and Nature. Your reader was Kelly Taylor. Now stay tuned for further programming on Radio I.
2: Hi, I'm Linda. I'll be reading a magazine article from Saturday Evening Post, January-February 2026 issue. Your Health, Smart Ideas from Leading Experts in Medicine, The 333 Rule for Anxiety. Everyone feels anxious from time to time. It's a normal part of life. Anytime you feel anxiety creeping in, the 333 rule is a simple and effective grounding technique that can help you regain a sense of calm and control. The technique is designed to redirect focus away from anxious thoughts and back to the present moment through your sight, sound, and movement. By intentionally engaging your senses, you reconnect with your immediate surroundings, what you see and hear, how you move, and interrupt the cycle of anxious thoughts and find calm. To use the rule, follow these three steps. Look around. Identify three different objects you see around you, perhaps a clock, a painting, or a plant by the window. Listen closely. Identify three distinct sounds you hear, a bird chirping, distant traffic, leaves rustling in the wind. Move your body. Move three parts of your body. Roll shoulders. Wiggle your toes. Nod your head. The beauty of the 333 rule lies in its versatility. You can use it anywhere, anytime, and it just takes 2 to 5 minutes to complete.
3: 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My name is Jody, and you're listening to Valley I Radio. 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
4: 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Thank you for listening. This has been Liam with an event, the MCB Board. Hello, everyone. This is Liam from Valley I Radio here to tell you about an upcoming event that is posted on the Massachusetts Commission for the Blind Events Board. This one is some adaptive recreational swimming at Bennett Field Pool. This will be taking place at 1260 Main Street in Worcester, Massachusetts, zip code 01603. For an overview of the program. As far as fees, this program is free. Join the Universal Access Program for Adaptive Recreational Swimming at Bennett Field Pool in Worcester. This program, run by Easter Seals, Massachusetts, is led by aquatics instructors and a lifeguard. Groups will participate in fun safety activities and water games that maximize independence in the water. This is a 6-week recreational swim program and does not provide swimming lessons. This program is open to individuals with disabilities ages 5 and up and their families. And it's an opportunity to swim with new friends before the pool opens to the public. Pre-registration is required. Now here are the dates and times. This program is taking place Fridays from 9 to 9:40 a.m. for the age 5 to 12 bracket, and 10 to 10:45 a.m. for the 13 and up age bracket. These Fridays for this program will be July 10th, July 17th, July 24th,

0: August 7th and August 14th. 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And that'll wrap up that event notice. 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
1: 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And the title, Adaptive Canoeing and Kayaking at DAR State Forest. 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Online registration ends at 5 p.m., 2 days before the program. After that time, call 413-584-2052 to see if space is still available. You will receive email confirmation for participation. Days and times for this event are on Wednesdays, 9:45 a.m. to 3 p.m., and are available on the following dates: July 8th, July 15th, July 22nd, July 29th, August 5th, August 12th, and August 19th. Participants may sign up for one of the three time slots, 9:45 to 11:15 a.m., 11:30 a.m. to 1 p.m., or 1:30 to 3 p.m. Schools, group homes, or day programs with more than three individuals may register for up to four dates. You will need to meet our essential eligibility criteria for paddling and to pre-register. 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Thank you so much for listening to this article posted on the Massachusetts Commission for the Blind Events Board. Thank you so much for listening. Take care. Hello, this is Perry Papaloro, and I have an upcoming event posted on the Massachusetts Commission for the Blind Events Board, and it's called Adaptive Cycling on the Norwood Rail Trail. Address is 12 Railroad Street in Hadley, Mass., zip code 01035. An overview. Fees are $5 to $20 sliding scale per session. Join the Universal Access Program for Adaptive Cycling in Hadley. During this program, run by our partner, All Out Adventures, we will offer an array of cycles that can accommodate riders of all abilities, from stable, comfortable recumbent trikes to hand cycles to tandem recumbent trikes to wheelchair tandems. Instruction, equipment, and assistance as needed are provided. 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
2: 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Address: 25 Jones Ferry Road, Holyoke, Mass. 01040. 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This is an upcoming event that has been posted on the Mass Commission for the Blind Events Board.
3: Hello, this is Marie with an article from the Perkins School for the Blind. This article and others like it can be found on the resources section on their website. Climate Crises, Perkins Recommended Reads. In this Climate Crises collection, we compiled titles that explore the awesome power and fragility of our planet. Earth Day is every day, with August's recommended reads. This month, our friends at the Talking Book Library in Worcester are suggesting their favorite books on environmental science. These books offer information on the planet, the climate, and how we can live greener lives, as well as what we can do to preserve things for future generations. Acronyms: Digital Book, DB, Braille, BR, Large Print, LT, and Audio Described Videos, DVD. Copies of these titles are available from the Perkins Library or the Worcester Talking Book Library. Please contact the library to order any of these books. Prepared by Lee Ann Hooley, Head of Talking Book Services, Worcester Talking Book Library. The Big Burn, Teddy Roosevelt and the Fire That Saved America, by Timothy Egan. DB 69976 depicts the 1910 forest fire that devastated swaths of Idaho, Washington, and Montana, and portrays the people who battled the flames. Highlights President Theodore Roosevelt's and the fledgling U.S. Forest Service's stance against mining and timber interests, which led to efforts to conserve the country's natural resources. Some Strong Language, 2009. The Big Thirst, The Secret Life and Turbulent Future of Water, by Charles Fishman, DB 50549. Author discusses human dependence on water and explains Americans' carefree use of this resource in the 20th century, describes the new era of water scarcity in places like Atlanta, Georgia, Melbourne, Australia, and Barcelona, Spain, relates the effects of the shortage on the ways people live, work, and relax, 2011. Climate of Hope, How Cities, Businesses, and Citizens Can Save the Planet, by Michael Bloomberg, DB 87921. Former Mayor of New York City Bloomberg and former Sierra Club Chairman Pope examine strategies for countering climate change. They present solutions that they believe will make the world healthier, suggest ways cities and government can be more effective with initiatives, and propose policies to better combat environmental depredations. Unrated Commercial Audiobook, 2017. The Diversity of Life, by Edward O. Wilson, DB 35820. The author, winner of several scientific awards and two Pulitzer Prizes, guides the reader in layman's language through the complexity of life forms. Wilson focuses on the relatively new concept of ecology, as well as the evolution of species and the development of biodiversity. And he addresses the destruction to species and ecosystems by humans, accompanied by a plea for ways to reverse this trend, 1992. Earth, The Sequel, by Fred Krupp, DB 66726. Environmental Defense Fund President Krupp and journalist Horn present market-based solutions for Earth's climate crisis that they posit will generate new industries and economic growth. Authors profile alternative energy entrepreneurs and urge U.S. leadership to set limits on carbon emissions to enable fair competition in world markets. Includes Resources, 2008. Four Fish, by Paul Greenberg, DB 71558. Journalist discusses humans' historical relationship with wild fish, especially salmon, sea bass, cod, and tuna. Describes travels to fishing areas, offers suggestions on managing marine ecosystems, and investigates the difference between farm and wild-caught fish. Strong Language, Commercial Audiobook, 2010. Guns, Germs, and Steel, by Jared Diamond, DB 46548. Examines the disparate formation of human societies around the world in terms of wealth and power. Argues that accidents of geography and environment, rather than racial differences, favored some civilizations over others for developing agriculture, social institutions, and technologies. 1997. The Hidden Life of Trees, by Peter Wohlleben, DB 86697, BR 21761. Forrester shares his observations, as well as research by others, into the networked nature of trees and forests, discusses communication by trees, the life cycle of an organic forest versus one planted, and the interaction of trees with their greater environment. Translated from the original 2015 German edition. Bestseller, 2016. Hot, Flat, and Crowded by Thomas Friedman. DB 67562. Pulitzer Prize-winning columnist and author of The World is Flat, DB 60317, LT 5066, examines the contributions of global warming, population growth, and the rise of the middle class to Earth's instability, urges the adoption of strategies for clean, efficient, renewable energy to improve the environment and revitalize America. Bestseller, 2008. Hot Living Through the Next 50 Years by Mark Hertzgard, DB 73039. Journalist outlines the potential impact climate change might have on his daughter's generation. Warns of future extreme weather conditions, such as heat waves and violent storms, rising sea levels, and the spread of disease and pestilence. Suggests ways governments, corporations, and individuals can cope with or reverse the effects. 2011. The Lorax by Dr. Seuss. DB 31231. Once, when the grass was still green and the pond was still wet and the clouds were still clean, swomy swans, brown barbalutes, and hummingfish lived happily among the truffula trees. The once lure settled in this beautiful place and discovered that he could make the needs, which sold quite handsomely from the truffula trees. Overcome by greed, he did not heed the warning of the Lorax. For grades 2 through 4 and older readers, 1971. No Impact Man, The Adventures of a Guilty Liberal Who Attempts to Save the Planet and the Discoveries He Makes About Himself and Our Way of Life in the Process by Colin Beavan, DB 71196. Author chronicles his family's year-long effort to have as little impact as possible on the environment in New York City. Discusses the advantages and disadvantages of drastically altering their behavior and way of life in the pursuit of making a difference. 2009. Our Choice by Al Gore. DB 70942. BR 18800. This follow-up to An Inconvenient Truth, DB 64771, BR 17616, discusses ways humans can live in balance with the natural world. Topics include carbon-free energy, such as solar, wind, or nuclear power, reforestation, soil conservation, and reduced consumption of material goods. For grades 4 through 7, 2009. Papyrus, The Plant That Changed the World, From Ancient Egypt to Today's Water Wars, by John J. Gaudet, DB 79705. Ecologist examines the natural history of the papyrus plant from ancient Egypt to the modern era, describes its usage in paper and as a building material, food, and fuel, explains the role it played in its ecosystem, theorizes on its uses in the future. 2014. The Perfect Storm by Sebastian Junger. DB 44751. Recounts the 1991 loss at sea of the New England fishing boat Andrea Gale in the Perfect Storm that resulted from the explosive convergence of several high energy weather fronts. Depicts a fisherman's harsh life and gives a likely account of the vessel's final hour before sinking. Vividly portrays failed rescue efforts and people drowning. Bestseller, 1997. Silent Spring by Rachel Carson. DB 20184, BR 210. The author criticizes man's large-scale use of chemical insecticides and weed killers and warns that such a policy jeopardizes the environment and damages wildlife. 1962. The Sixth Extinction by Elizabeth Colbert. DB 78463, BR 20478. Journalist examines the causes of the five prehistoric mass extinctions and compares previous conditions with those existing in the 21st century. Posits that humanity is on the brink of the sixth mass extinction and is the primary cause of it. Bestseller, 2014. This Changes Everything, Capitalism Versus the Climate by Naomi Klein. DB 80555. Author of The Shock Doctrine, DB 70280, examines the intersection of climate science and governmental and business priorities, discusses climate change and its deniers, the economics of environmentalism claimed and ignored by businesses, and environmentalist efforts to force political policies to adapt. Bestseller, 2014. Walden by Henry David Thoreau. DB 50835, BR 12576. This spiritual autobiography of a practical Yankee records his life at the Walden Pond Retreat, his detailed observations of nature, and his comments on the world's problems, includes the essay Civil Disobedience, 1900. The Water Will Come by Jeff Goodell. DB 89944. The author of Big Coal, DB 63733, examines the impact of rising sea levels on coastal settlements and systems, discusses climate change, melting ice caps, higher tides, economic disruption, seacoast infrastructure, housing, and more. Unrated, commercial audiobook, 2017. The Weathermakers by Tim Flannery. DB 63586. Conservationist and author of Eternal Frontier. DB 53992. Explores the history and possible impact of global warming. Notes phenomena such as melting glaciers, rising sea levels, and increasing instances of extreme weather, and predicts their future effects on global climate. Urges a transition to carbon-free fuels to reduce air pollution. 2005. The Wizard and the Prophet, Two Remarkable Scientists and Their Dueling Visions to Shape Tomorrow's World by Charles Mann. DB 90176. According to the author, those with solutions to concerns about Earth's population and its environmental impact fall into the categories of wizards and prophets. Prophets follow environmentalist William Vogt, who espoused cutting back, while wizards follow Norman Borlaug, who felt that innovation is key. Profiles Vogt and Borlaug, unrated, commercial audiobook, 2018. Hello, this is Marie with an article from the Perkins School for the Blind. This article and others like it can be found on the resources section on their website. Recommended reads. Celebrity book clubs. Oprah Winfrey's groundbreaking book club, launched in 1996, sparked an enduring trend among talk show hosts, performers, royalty, and other high-profile figures. For most people, what is so painful about reading is that you read something and you don't have anybody to share it with. In part, what the book club opens up is that people can read a book and then have someone else to talk about it with. Then they see that a book can lead to the pleasure of conversation, that the solitary act of reading can actually be a part of the path to communion and community. Bell Hooks, American author. Anyone can start a book club, celebrities included. Since Oprah Winfrey's groundbreaking book club started on her talk show in 1996, plenty more have formed in the following years. Read on for recommendations from some of the most influential celebrity-run book clubs throughout the years. Acronyms: Digital Book, DB or DBC, Braille, BR, and Large Print, LT. Copies of these titles are available from Perkins Library or the Worcester Talking Book Library. Please contact Perkins Library to order any of these books. Prepared by Vicki Vogt, Registration Services Librarian, Perkins Library. Oprah's Book Club. Oprah's Book Club is turning 30 this year. The idea started as discussions between Oprah and her intern at the time, Alice McGee, who shared a love of literature. Since 1996, Oprah has chosen 120 unique book club picks to read and discuss with her community. For her 110th selection, for the first time in history, she chose the same book twice. Originally published in 2005 and selected for the book club in 2008, A New Earth by Eckhart Tolle is the most important book Oprah has said she's ever read. You can sign up for the latest picks on Oprah's website. A New Earth, The Opportunity of Our Times by Eckhart Tolle. DB 60650 and available as barred download. The author of Power Now, RC 55646, implores people to reject a prevailing ego-based state of consciousness and shift to a higher plane to create a more loving world. 2005. The Emperor of Gladness, a novel, by Ocean Vuong, DB 129518, BR 26312, and available as barred download. A year in the life of a wayward young man in New England who, by chance, becomes the caretaker for an 82-year-old widow living with dementia, powering a story of friendship, loss, and how much we're willing to risk to claim one of life's most treasured mercies, a second chance. Contains some strong language, some violence, and some descriptions of sex. 2025. Bellatrist Book Club. Actor Emma Roberts and producer Kara Preece joined forces in 2017 to create their own book club, Bellatrist. They choose a new book to read at the beginning of each month and invite their online community to read along. The club is now presented in partnership with Tertulia, a co-op bookstore for avid readers. Roberts and Preece take to their Instagram to engage with their readers and share new picks. A Movable Feast by Ernest Hemingway. DB 10643, BR 12344. Sketches of the author's life in Paris in the 1920s provide reminiscence of his first marriage and the development of his literary style. Includes portraits of Ezra Pound, Gertrude Stein, Ford Madox, Ford, and Scott and Zelda Fitzgerald, among many other artists. Some Strong Language, 1964. Beautiful Ruins, a Novel, by Jess Walter. DB 74948, and available as barred download. Italy, 1962. Pasquale Terzi's Seaside Hotel receives its first American guest, actress Dee Morey, who had been filming Cleopatra in Rome. Dee is supposedly dying, but 50 years later, Pasquale goes to Hollywood in search of her. Strong Language and Some Descriptions of Sex, bestseller, 2012. Good Morning America Book Club. Good Morning America is always ready with a good book recommendation, especially after the launch of their official book club in 2019. The GMA Book Club has spotlighted a variety of authors and stories over the years, with readers sure to find their next read, no matter their preferred genre. Count My Lies, a Novel, by Sophia Steva. DB 129720, LT 36880, and available as barred download. Sloane Caraway is a liar. Harmless lies mostly to make her self-proclaimed sad little life a bit more interesting. So when Sloane sees a young girl in tears at a park one afternoon, she can't help herself. She tells the girl's very attractive dad she's a nurse and helps him pull a bee stinger from the girl's foot. With this lie and a chance encounter, Sloane becomes the nanny for the wealthy and privileged Jay and Violet Lockhart. But maybe Sloane isn't the only one lying, and all that's picture perfect harbors a much more dangerous truth. Unrated, 2025. Wreck, a Novel, by Catherine Newman. DB 133592, LT 38165, and available as barred download. The acclaimed best-selling author of Sandwich, DB 122194, is back with a wonderful novel full of laughter and heart about marriage, family, and what happens when life doesn't go as planned. If you loved Rocky and her family on vacation on Cape Cod, wait until you join them at home 2 years later. And if this is your first meeting with this crew, get ready to laugh and cry and relate. Rocky, still anxious, nostalgic, and funny, is living in Western Massachusetts with her husband, Nick, and their daughter, Willa, who's back home after college. Their son, Jamie, has taken a job in New York, and Mort, Rocky's widowed father, has moved in. It all couldn't be more ridiculously normal, until Rocky finds herself obsessed with a local accident that only tangentially affects them, and with a mental condition that she hopes won't affect them at all. 2025. Jimmy Fallon Book Club. The Fallon Book Club debuted in 2018 as a summer reading club called Tonight Show Summer Reads. Viewers had the opportunity to vote for their favorite book from a curated list, with the winning read becoming the Tonight Show's book club selection. Jimmy Fallon typically selects books for the Fallon Book Club on a seasonal basis, primarily focusing on a major summer read. My Friends, a Novel by Frederick Backman, DB129483, BR26313, LT37444, and available as Bard download. An unforgettably funny, deeply moving tale of four teenagers whose friendship creates a bond so powerful that it changes a complete stranger's life 25 years later. Unrated, 2025. The God of the Woods, a Novel by Liz Moore, DB122747, BR26373, LT35785, and available as Bard download. This literary thriller charts the disappearance of a girl from an upstate New York summer camp and links it to the mysterious vanishing of her brother years earlier. Unrated, 2024. Katie Couric Book Club. Katie Couric is an American journalist and television presenter. She is best known for serving as co-host of the NBC morning show Today from 1991 to 2006. She is also known for anchoring CBS Evening News from 2006 to 2011 and hosting the ABC daytime talk show Katie from 2012 to 2014. Couric has won 7 Daytime Emmy Awards and in 2009 was awarded the Emmy Governor's Award for her career in broadcasting. She launched KCBC, short for Katie Couric's Book Club, in order to help herself and her audience unplug. The Correspondent, a Novel by Virginia Evans, DB129105, LT37836, and available as Bard download. One of 2025's buzziest books, Evans' epistolary novel, follows Sybil Van Antwerp, a retiree who writes letters to everyone from her brother to famous authors. But correspondence written by a person from her past forces Sybil to reckon with what it means to forgive. Unrated, 2025. Theo of Golden by Alan Levi, DB131887, and this is noted as in process. Questions linger about Theo, a pleasant but mysterious stranger, after his arrival in the southern city of Golden. Who is he, and why is he here? He arrives early one spring, and by chance, or is it? He visits a coffee shop where 92 framed pencil portraits are on display. Inspired, Theo sets out on a mission of purchasing all the portraits, one at a time, and quietly bestowing them on their rightful owners. Stories are told, friendships are born, and lives are changed. Some Strong Language, 2023. Read with Jenna Book Club. Read with Jenna launched in March 2019 by Today host Jenna Bush Hager, is a popular monthly book club focusing on diverse fiction, nonfiction, and debut novels to foster conversation. It has become a major industry influencer, with many selections becoming New York Times bestsellers. Black Candle Women, a novel, by Diane Marie Brown. DB 115266. LT 33135. And available as Bard download. A warm and wry family drama with a magical twist about four generations of black women, a family love curse, and the secrets they keep for and from each other over one very complicated year, 2023. The Names, by Florence Knapp. DB 129417. BR 26342 and is in process. LT 37436 and available as Bard download. Follows a mother named Cora who is going to register her son's birth. Through three separate storylines in which she gives her son three different names, readers will find out how his life drastically differs with each name over the course of three decades. Violence, some strong language, and some descriptions of sex. 2025. Reese's Book Club. Reese's Book Club is a celebrity book sales club run by Reese Witherspoon under her media company, Hello Sunshine. Since its founding in 2017, the club has gained a reputation for boosting the careers of female authors such as Delia Owens, Celeste Ng, and Megan Miranda. Great Big Beautiful Life, by Emily Henry. DB 129103. BR 26246. LT 37307. And available as Bard download. Romance historical fiction novel by Emily Henry about two rival journalists, Alice Scott and Hayden Anderson, competing to write the biography of a reclusive heiress, Margaret Ives, on a small Georgia island. Navigating their professional rivalry and growing attraction while uncovering the secrets of Margaret's past. Strong language and some explicit descriptions of sex. Bestseller, 2025. Wild Dark Shore, by Charlotte McConaughey. DB 127669. BR 26326. And that is in process. LT 36876 and available as Bard download. A father and his three children live in isolation in Shearwater a remote island with the world's largest seed bank. Their isolated life is upended by the arrival of a mysterious woman, Rowan, forcing them to confront secrets and decide who to trust as a massive storm approaches. Violence, strong language, and some explicit descriptions of sex. 2025. Service 95 Book Club. Service 95 Book Club is an initiative by Grammy award-winning artist Dua Lipa's editorial platform, started in June 2023. Dua Lipa also has a podcast where she does in-depth interviews with the authors who often provide additional content like essays, curated playlists, and reading lists. She does a monthly pick, but the books are often old or older than new releases anyway. Drive Your Plow Over the Bones of the Dead by Olga Takarczuk, DB 96156, LT 27471, and available as barred download. Living in a remote Polish village, Janina has developed a reputation as a crank and recluse. When a neighbor turns up dead and other bodies are discovered in strange circumstances, Janina inserts herself into the investigation. Translated from the 2009 Polish edition, unrated, commercial audiobook, 2018. Grief is the Thing with Feathers by Max Porter, DB 86057, and available as barred download. A man is shocked by the sudden death of his wife. He is deeply grieving and struggling to raise two boys on his own when a giant crow arrives on his doorstep to help the family heal. Some Strong Language, 2015. The Girlfriend Book Club from AARP. Every month, this group, powered by the AARP newsletter of the same name, polls the group to vote on the book selection. Live discussions are on the third Tuesday of every month at 7:30 p.m. Eastern Time. In a closed Facebook group, which is free to join, you do not need to pre-register or purchase tickets. The group regularly features the author at the live discussions and offers book giveaways done via random drawings. Midnight at the Blackbird Cafe by Heather S. Weber, DB 106691, BR 25377, and available as barred download. A magical realism novel about Anna Kate, who returns to her family's small-town Alabama cafe after her grandmother's death, only to discover the cafe's magical pies send messages from the deceased, and she must confront her past and family secrets while working there for 2 months, as per the will. The story blends heartwarming romance, family drama, and themes of grief, healing, and community. Following Anna Kate and other characters, like the recently widowed Natalie, as they navigate loss and find new paths. Unrated, 2020. Say You'll Remember Me by Abby Jimenez, DB 128459, BR 26395, and that is in process, LT 37691, and available as barred download. A poignant romance novel about Samantha, who must become a caregiver for her mother with dementia, and Xavier, a grumpy veterinarian who fall in love after a perfect first date, but face the challenge of long distance and family crisis. The book blends humor with heavy, realistic themes like caregiving and past trauma, making it an emotional read that is both funny and heartbreaking, with a focus on rescue pets and a hopeful, meaningful story. Unrated, 2025. The Queen's Reading Room. In the Queen's Reading Room, Her Majesty Queen Camilla picks four favorite books, one in each season, each year. My Family and Other Animals by Gerald Durrell. DB 48465 and available as bar download. Naturalist recounts his adventures and those of his British family during the 5 years they lived on the island of Corfu. Age 10 on arrival, Durrell enjoyed collecting insects and wildlife. He recalls his parents' and siblings' reactions to his escapades and his to theirs. Some Strong Language, 1956. You Are Here, a Novel by David Nichols. DB 122159 and available as bar download. When a persistent mutual friend and some very unpredictable weather conspire to toss Michael and Marnie together on the most epic of 10-day hikes, neither of them can think of anything worse until, of course, they discover exactly what they've been looking for. Unrated, commercial audiobook, 2024. Tough Guy Book Club. There are two rules in the Tough Guy Book Club. The first, no talking about work. The second, be a good person. Peter Dudko made his 2024 New Year's resolution to read more books when he stumbled upon the Australian-based national nonprofit organization and decided to start a Boston chapter. The club, which draws men of all ages, meets on the first Wednesday of every month at Joe Sent Me, a bar in Cambridge. The Chase by Candace Fox. DB 107224. LT 31297. And available as barred download. In response to a hostage situation, more than 600 inmates from the Pronghorn Correctional Facility, including those on death row, are released into the Nevada desert. One, John Cradle, is searching for the truth behind what happened to his wife and son. Evading law enforcement, he tries to prove his innocence. Unrated, commercial audiobook, 2021. Zorba the Greek by Nikos Kazantzakis. DB 25024 and available as barred download. Set in Crete, a tale of the roux Zorba, who accomplishes fantastic feats of physical prowess, tells improbable stories of his erotic encounters and misbehaves with his bookworm patron's money. 1949.
4: 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I'll be reading an article provided by the National Library Services for the Blind and Print Disabled. Services for people who are blind. 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NLS provides its free library services to any eligible U.S. resident, as well as American citizens living abroad. With hundreds of thousands of titles in audio and braille, half of them available for immediate download wherever you are, whenever you want, our collection rivals any library's, with books for readers of all ages and interests, bestsellers, biographies, mysteries, romances, westerns, science fiction, and more, plus dozens of popular and special interest magazines. 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
1: 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And follow the prompts to be connected to your local NLS network library. Or complete a short online form to request more information. This sounds wonderful. This is Dondi with Valley iRadio. And I hope if you are able, you will take advantage of this. I wish you a pleasant rest of your day. Hope it's already been pleasant to this point and pleasant afterwards. I'll be with you again soon. Bye-bye.
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4: 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Framingham.
6: All right, let's begin the reading of today's Wall Street Journal for this Monday, the 29th of June, 2026. And with today's Wall Street Journal on the Talking Information Center, we say hello to John and Steve.
7: Thank you, John Shea, and hello, everyone. Let's start on the front page of today's Wall Street Journal with this article. U.S. Iran agree to halt days of strikes and strait. Talks in Doha could begin as soon as Tuesday and focus on Hormuz traffic. This is by Benoit Fasson, Robbie Grammer, and Alex Ward. The U.S. and Iran have agreed to end days of back-and-forth fighting around the Strait of Hormuz and resume peace talks, said officials from the U.S. and other countries involved in the negotiations. The dangerous period of violence that began Thursday disrupted President Trump's attempt to end hostilities with Iran and negotiate a settlement that addresses Tehran's nuclear program. Traffic in the Strait of Hormuz fell during the tit-for-tat strikes, slowing the recovery of a waterway through which 20% of the world's crude oil once flowed. A U.S. official said vessels would now move freely. The U.S. offered to hold talks with Iran at a summit in the Qatari capital of Doha, some of the officials said. Details for the Doha summit have yet to be finalized, some of the officials said, but it could take place as early as Tuesday and would focus on Hormuz, which has again come to the fore of the conflict. Axios first reported the agreement to stop fighting and resume talks. During the worst fighting since both sides signed a memorandum of understanding for peace talks on June 17th, Iran asserted the exclusive right to manage traffic in the Strait of Hormuz, citing language that puts the onus on Tehran to arrange the resumption of shipping. Foreign Minister Abbas Aragach said on Sunday that Iran is assuming sole authority over the strait. The management and full restoration of maritime traffic in the Strait of Hormuz is Iran's responsibility, Aragach said Sunday, according to state media. No other country or entity has any responsibility

0: our authority in this matter. The statement is at odds with Americans' argument that the deal doesn't give Iran control and that navigation must be unimpeded in the international waterway. The fighting restarted Thursday when Iran attacked a ship trying to cross the strait while hugging the coast of Oman. Tehran warned ships to follow a separate course along its own coastline. It had warned ships against using the U.S.-backed Omani route. U.S.-Iran peace talks were supposed to resume over the weekend in Switzerland, some of the officials said. But they stalled over the Hormuz fighting, they said. Last week in Switzerland, Iran and the U.S. agreed to create a hotline to avoid attacks in Hormuz. But the mechanism is yet to be activated, the people said. The fighting rattled ship owners and threw a budding reopening of the waterway into doubt. The U.S.-Iran preliminary deal pushes discussions of more contentious issues, including Iran's nuclear program, into a second phase. The renewed fighting came days after Secretary of State Marco Rubio visited the region to rally U.S. support for three countries hardest hit by Iranian drone and missile attacks. On his visit to the United Arab Emirates, Kuwait, and Bahrain, Rubio voiced hope for a diplomatic off-ramp, but warned Trump had many options available to respond to any renewed Iranian attacks. The deal assigns responsibility for opening the strait to Iran. It says the Islamic Republic of Iran will make arrangements using its best efforts for the safe passage of commercial vehicles, and that Iran, in consultation with others in the region, will determine the terms for the future of administration and maritime services of the strait. But the deal also says military obstacles should be cleared and traffic should resume immediately. America's ambassador to the United Nations, Mike Waltz, said the U.S. wouldn't tolerate further attacks on ships. If the Iranian regime thinks for a second that President Trump is going to stand by, while Iran continues to attack international shipping without a response or our bases without a response, they're sadly mistaken, he said on Fox News. And they saw that loud and clear over the last few nights. Iran struck two vessels in recent days, a container ship and a tanker carrying oil from Qatar, a mediator said in the talks with the U.S. The U.S. responded with attacks on Iranian communications, drone and missile sites along the coast of the strait. Iran then attacked Kuwait and Bahrain. The U.S. is testing Iran's resolve, said Mohammed Amirsi, an Iran expert and member of the Global Advisory Council of the Wilson Center, a Washington think tank. The escalation has been managed thus far, he said. Iran effectively closed the strait by attacking ships early in the war. The U.S. military guided a number of ships through the choke point, but has struggled to deprive Iran of the ability to threaten shipping, keeping traffic at a fraction of pre-war levels when a fifth of the world's oil moved through the strait. The U.S. has repeatedly pounded sites along the Hormuz coast, but Iran continues to land attacks on ships when it chooses to escalate. Aside from new U.S.-Iran volleys, American forces shot down two other drones targeting commercial shipping on Saturday. Trump, in a weekend statement on social media, suggested he was losing patience with Iran. There may come a point when we are no longer able to be reasonable. We will be forced to militarily complete the job that were very successfully started, Trump wrote. If that happens, the Islamic Republic of Iran will no longer exist. John.
1: Thank you, Steve. Front page, above the fold in China, resets AI race with U.S. as security models mark gains. Advances intensify industry worries over White House barriers to develop releases. By Robert McMillan and Raphael Huang. Chinese artificial intelligence systems have matched the performance of Anthropic's Mythos model in some cybersecurity scenarios. The development poised to reset the global tech race and pressure the White House over its overhaul of U.S. AI policy. Security researchers said a new AI model released this month by China's Zipu AI, also known as ZAI, can match the latest U.S. models when it comes to finding security bugs, although it still lags behind Anthropic's and OpenAI's products and other tasks. Overall, the capability gap between top U.S. models and those built by Chinese companies has narrowed significantly, and use of, and the use of Chinese AI systems has surged as businesses seek to rein in runaway costs. A host of companies, including Microsoft, are weighing how they can offer Chinese models on their platforms, a development that is set to alter the balance of power among tech companies. China is making sure that the gap becomes smaller and smaller over time, says Lior Div, Chief Executive Officer of Cybersecurity Company 7AI. The ability of AI systems to find bugs in software has added urgency to efforts to use models to close vulnerabilities that could be exploited by hackers. Otherwise, the world will face what some researchers call bug Megadon. Unlike models from Anthropic or OpenAI, ZAI GLM-52 is open weight. That means it can be downloaded and run on hardware operated by anybody and can be modified and used without supervision. Open weight models are ideal for users who want unfettered access to systems they control. But they're also ideal for hackers who can run them in the shadows. GLM-52 has ranked as one of the 10 most used AI models, according to data from OpenRouter, a company that provides access to more than 400 AI models. In some tests, says the cybersecurity company, SemGreb GLM-52 bested Anthropic's Claude Opus 4.8 model, which was released in May. When given further instructions, Opus 4.8 and GLM 5.2 can match Mythos in a bug-finding ability. Last week, Chinese cybersecurity company 360 Security Technology released a new bug-finding tool called Tulongfeng. Excuse me, Tulongfeng. The company said it was comparable to Mythos in finding bugs. Those capabilities have alarmed many national security officials and CEOs. This kind of powerful weapon that can alter the landscape of cyber warfare can't remain solely in American hands, 360 Security Chief Executive Zhu Hong said in a conference in Beijing. Zhao, an internet veteran and member of China's political advisory board, said China would face unacceptable risks if U.S. entities could use advanced AI models to scan critical Chinese network systems, while denying Chinese companies comparable capabilities. China's advances coincide with U.S. roadblocks to develop releasing models. On Friday, OpenAI said it was limiting access to its latest models, known as GPT-5.6, because of security systems among administration officials. The company warned that the current case-by-case modern evaluation process wasn't a long-term solution, but it said it is being used while a recent executive order focused on security and a model oversight will be soon implemented. One of Anthropic's latest general use models has been shut down for more than 2 weeks after the Trump administration said no foreign entity or individual could use it because of security risks. The company closed all access to comply with the rule. Fable 5, general purpose version of Anthropic's powerful Mythos model that was also banned, remains restricted. And restrictions on Mythos 5 still apply to entities that aren't trusted partners. The U.S. needs to maximize the use of Mythos and comparable models to harden its cyber defenses while it can. Among the Mythos 5 and Fable 5 users that had lost access before Friday's decision to restore Mythos 5 access for some trusted entities, the National Security Agency, which had been testing the tools, found them impressive in trials, people familiar with the matter said. Critics of the White House approach have said it has been lax in restricting use of Chinese open weight models from companies such as DeepSeek and Zhu Pu, which are popular among U.S. businesses. Some companies have evaded existing chip export restrictions, while others have used distillation, in which a new system learns from an existing one by asking it hundreds of thousands of questions and analyzing the answers to benefit from U.S. advances. In one sign, administration wants to boost the U.S. open-weight companies. The Pentagon recently announced a deal with one of the few domestic open-weight developers, Reflection AI, for use in classified settings along with the similar agreements. At the same time, AI users said U.S. efforts to rein in the worrisome capabilities of recent cyberspace security focus models have been added to concerns that access to needed systems could eventually be cut off. It is incentivizing companies across the globe to use cheaper but very capable Chinese open-weight models, while at the same time undermining the U.S. AI industry, said Niles Provost, a researcher who led security teams at Google and Stripe. Steve?
0: And this is the Outlook column that appears regularly in the Wall Street Journal. Warsh cuts his path, nods to Greenspan, article by Nick Tamirios. When Kevin Warsh was sworn in as the Federal Reserve Chairman at the White House last month, he reached back to the man last sworn in at the same spot 39 years ago. Alan Greenspan was the first to show me what this role demands, Warsh said. 1 month in, Warsh is showing what he thinks the role demands, altering the machinery and his predecessors built. He announced five task forces on such matters as communications and the data the Fed relies on. Supporters say these moves will boost the Fed's credibility. Though Warsh's approach is often described as a return to Greenspan, it was Greenspan who built a good deal of that machinery. For nearly 19 years under four presidents, Greenspan was the most powerful economic figure in America. A chairman so dominant, he made the Fed an extension of his own judgment. Greenspan died this past week at 100 years of age. Greenspan was never satisfied with the numbers in front of him. He wanted more of them and made his name marshaling often arcane data to win arguments. Warsh sounds equally unsatisfied. One task force, he said, would evaluate new information sources and consider methodological changes to give policymakers more actionable readings on the economy. The impulse is recognizably Greenspan's. Done well, it could give policymakers fresher reads on the economy. Official statistics face trade-offs between timeliness and accuracy. It is what Warsh didn't say that concerns David Wilcox. As director of the Fed's research division from 2011 to 2018, he launched an effort to incorporate new private sector data to improve real-time analysis and favors advancing that work. But the agencies that produce economic statistics sit outside the Fed by design. And Wilcox's worry is that good faith improvements could look compromised. Suppose researchers find a good reason to measure inflation in a way that reads lower. Who outside would believe that evidence drove the Fed's use of such a measure, rather than its own interest in hitting an easier target? It would be extremely problematic for the Fed to be directly involved in designing the yardsticks that will be used to assess its performance in meeting its monetary policy objectives, said Wilcox, now of Bloomberg Economics and the Peterson Institute for International Economics. Greenspan re-examined the yardstick, too. In the mid-1990s, with inflation falling to multi-decade lows, he told Congress the Consumer Price Index, used to calculate Social Security checks and tax brackets, was overstating inflation. The Fed came to target a different gauge, the Personal Consumption Expenditures Price Index, in large part because Greenspan made the case. The difference is timing. Greenspan made the move as inflation was falling, so no one could accuse him of shifting the goalpost to claim victory. Today, inflation is stubborn, and Warsh is under pressure to bring it down. There were two Greenspans on communication. The first was oracular and inscrutable, a chairman who bragged he had learned to mumble with great incoherence. The second, after 1994, spoke more. He announced a rate change for the first time that year, and more frequent, more detailed statements later followed. Those changes answered both political necessity, as critics in Congress seized on the Fed's lack of accountability, and a practical aim of not confusing markets. So far, Warsh is emulating the first Greenspan, He wants to get the Fed out of narrating its outlook so as to avoid polluting market signals about that same outlook. Warsh's revamp is doing two things at once. He is pulling back on forward guidance, verbal hints about the Fed's likely next move. Many inside and outside the Fed support that because forward guidance can cause markets to over-anchor to an assumed rate path that proves wrong. But Warsh also stopped explaining how incoming data on growth and inflation influences how the Fed sets interest rates, called a central bank's reaction function. That second part worries William Dudley, who ran the New York Fed from 2009 to 2018. Monetary policy works by influencing wider financial markets. Markets, in turn, are guessing how the Fed responds to incoming data. The better the guess, the more efficiently policy transmits. I have no idea why you would want to obscure what your monetary policy reaction function is, he said. The silence has already had an effect. With no read on the Fed's thinking, traders have taken his colleagues' interest rate projections, half of them penciled in a rate increase this year, together with Warsh's flat vow that the committee will deliver price stability, and said without the usual nod to employment, as reasons up bets on rate increases beginning this summer. Skeptics initially doubted Greenspan, a Republican insider, who could ever measure up to Paul Volcker, the towering inflation slayer. That faded as Greenspan defied President George H.W. Bush, one of his political patrons, who pushed for deeper rate cuts ahead of the 1992 election. Bush blamed Greenspan for his loss. The lesson stuck. A chairman withstands rather than serves the White House. Warsh was named by a president openly demanding easier policy and confirmed on the narrowest vote in the job's modern history, with Democrats doubting his promise to be independent. So far, the doubts look misplaced. Markets read the Fed is more likely to raise rates after Warsh's first meeting than before. Warsh's committee looks likely to run more hawkish on inflation than any of the past three Fed chairs, said John Faust, who advised those three chairs. If you harbored sock puppet fears, he wrote after Warsh's debut press conference, they should be largely gone. John.
1: Thank you, Steve. Debt binge drives stocks into risky territory. This is by Jack Pitcher. Investors have never been more eager to ratchet up their stock returns through margin loans and funds that amplify gains and losses. It may be a sign of trouble. U.S. margin debt, or what investors borrow from their brokerages to buy securities, rose 54% to a record $1.4 trillion in May from a year earlier, according to FINRA data. Meanwhile, high-risk leveraged exchange-traded funds that produce double or triple the daily move of underlying stocks are growing rapidly, as is trading in options tied to them. The risk service surfaced last week in South Korea, a market dominated by high-flying semiconductor stocks and rife with investors eager to pile on leverage. Korean stocks gyrated, triggering circuit breakers meant to stop losses on the way down, as the souring mood spilled into U.S. trading, hitting AI-related stocks. A chorus of investors and analysts sounded the alarm that leverage was building up here too. I'm fearful that we're building unintended leverage that isn't fully understood, said Mark Hackett, chief market strategist for Nationwide's Investment Management Group. You've got people with a lottery mentality using margin to buy options on levered ETFs. That's three of four layers. Buyers ranging from hedge funds to teenagers on Robinhood have poured money into leveraged ETFs this year, helping to nearly double the assets in the funds to record to a record $220 billion between March 30th and June 3rd, according to FactSet. The most popular leveraged fund offerings are tied to indexes of technology and semiconductor stocks, as well as individual companies like Tesla, NVIDIA, and most recently SpaceX. At the same time, when investors large and small, appear to have limitless appetite for these mega-cap tech stocks. The funds have obviously have obvious appeal. Why own shares of Elon Musk SpaceX when one can now buy into a single stock fund that offers twice the exposure? And the sizzling chip rally that lifted Micron Technology by 300%. Not bad. But what about Direxon's 3X bull semiconductor ETF, which soared some 700% between March and late June? The risk of buying leveraged funds are well advertised. A 30% drawdown in the underlying stock can turn into a 90% wipeout for the fund. But Wall Street sees a broader problem emerging. These funds, along with other forms of leverage, can and do have an effect on the way the individual stocks behave. The recent actions in South Korea, market participants said, offers a glimpse at the risks. To keep pace with the flow of new money, leveraged funds have bought some $300 billion in derivatives linked to single stocks and indexes since the end of March, Barclays analysts estimate. Those purchases have in turn spurred demand for underlying shares from market makers, which buy stocks to hedge their exposure to the derivatives contracts they write. That has almost certainly contributed to the sharp gains and corners of the stock market this year. But when stocks fall, leveraged funds lose assets. That forces them to reduce exposure to the shares they track, which in turn threatens to pull down stock prices even more. There is a danger, market analysts say, that the cycle can quickly spiral into heavy losses. That's a somewhat terrifying figure to contend with should it need to be unwound in a short period of time, said Alex Altman, global head of equities tactical strategies at Barclays. Told clients, this is without a doubt the largest non-discretionary driver of risk at the moment. Leveraged ETFs allow nearly anyone with a brokerage account the chance to supercharge their exposure to a stock market that has been posting gains not since the dot-com bubble a generation ago, but what goes up fast can crash even faster. On June 5th, for example, the popular 3X semiconductor plunged 31% in a single session, roughly tripling its benchmark index decline as intended. If a leveraged fund grows large enough, it can start to have a significant impact on an underlying stock it is tied to. Phenomenon traders refer to as the tail wagging the dog. Stock volatility has increased, especially in sectors like semiconductors that have heavy leveraged funds and options activity. Analysts have started to scrutinize the role leverage is playing. Geopolitical risk and potential of rate increases have unnerved investors recently and could spark more volatility this week after the U.S. and Iran traded attacks over the weekend. June jobs report data that could affect rate decisions are set for release Thursday. I am generally worried we have so much money going into the complex of leveraged single stock products, because the more money that goes in there, the more this pro-cyclical trading effect happens, said David Nadig, an industry veteran and director of research at ETE.com. Anytime you have any known in advance price discrimination buying and selling, you have a problem. Trading related to massive leverage funds, tracking popular South Korean stocks like Samsung and SK Hynix compose as much of half the daily volume in those stocks in recent weeks, exacerbating share price and moves in earlier directions. These are high-priced products, and it seems like about 92% of the holders are retail investors. Financial Supervisory Service Governor Lee Chang-ying said of the press, despite the consumer warnings, trading hasn't cooled. There is no equivalent situation in the U.S. because the funds are smaller compared with the stocks they trade, but investors should be mindful. In the U.S., one of the largest brokerage firms just moved to rein in the client leverages. Charles Schwab, which lets some consumers buy securities with margin loans secured by their assets in the account, alerted advisors earlier in June that it was tightening margin requirements and would issue margin calls to investors that exceed new thresholds. Steve?
0: Thanks, John. Soccer tourists taking U.S. at scale. Europeans gawk as they experience size of amenities, the luxury of space. By Owen Tucker Smith and Chelsea Delaney. Parkville, Missouri. Frank Everink hasn't even heard of Kansas City. But when the Dutch soccer fanatic saw his team would be playing along the border of Mississippi, of Missouri in Kansas, he made a detour in his worldwide road trip. Everink got into his camper van and drove south from Toronto, making stops in Detroit, Chicago, and Indianapolis. Along the way, he and other Europeans who flocked to Kansas City for the World Cup beheld the fruits of the American economy from a vantage point futuristy, suburban superstores, hulking plates of food, quiet streets. He marveled at the sprawling houses, a contrast from the tightly packed homes of the Netherlands. It's spacious, he said. You'll go here for your shopping and there for your dentist. People are so rich here. I think that's why they can be so nice. The throngs of Dutch fans that flooded Kansas City and its suburbs this past week got a taste of day-to-day life in the U.S., reigniting a transatlantic debate. Who lives better, Americans or Europeans? The Europeans had plenty of thoughts on American culture. We are a bit shocked about all the food you are eating, said Dutch national team superfan Sandra Tate. Fans also balked at the size of the Costcos and the vastness of the highways. Social media has been filled with videos of Europeans gawking at the staples of suburban American life. Two-car garages, walk-in closets, second refrigerators. One Brit went viral for trying Chick-fil-A for the first time. That was absolutely banging, he said. The data shed some light. The average American home is 1,800 square feet, with new single-family homes measuring 2,000 square feet, U.S. Census Bureau data show. Europeans' homes are about 1,100 square feet on average, UK and European Union data agencies say. When Ron Visser and his American wife were weighing whether to settle down in the U.S. or the Netherlands, they calculated that though Visser earned about $40,000 less in the Netherlands than his wife did in the U.S., the difference in salaries were erased by an equivalent gap in standard of living. Still, the U.S. offers the luxury of space, Visser said. He moved to the U.S. in the fall and lives with his wife near Kansas City. Visser recently bought a 22-acre lot for $250,000 to convert into a farm. In the Netherlands, he said, such a plot would have cost at least $1 million. Visser and other Dutch fans took up residence this past week at the Alley Bar, an American Legion post in Parkville, Missouri, that Chris Wallingford, who runs the bar, converted into a Dutch haven after learning that the national team's training center was nearby. Customers have gaped at his portion sizes, he said. Variations in portion size have become an established part of any discussion of cultural difference. One 2024 study showed that American portion sizes are 42% larger than those in France, for example. The space at Alley Bar morphed into a melting pot. Dutch fans ate American food at an American Legion post. Americans drank Dutch beer and wore Dutch jerseys. While the World Cup has been a disappointment for some businesses, the Alley Bar was at capacity. To prepare for Thursday's match against Tunisia, Wallingford had 35 kegs of beer cooling and 400 croquettes, a Dutch fried snack shipped from out of town. Everink parked his van up the street and has become a local legend at Alley Bar, where he watches most of the games. Over the course of his road trip, he's noticed another cultural difference. Here, if you sit at a table, within 5 minutes they talk about money, he said. We never talk about money. We talk about ourselves. Ryan Schoenveld, whose family lives in the Netherlands, drove from Michigan to Kansas City to watch the game at the Alley Bar. He said the Americans tend to think Europeans must hate their economic model of high taxes and high benefits. But none of my relatives complain, he said. They love it. Some Dutch fans in Kansas City were impressed, but confused by the scale of U.S. consumerism. Dutch fan Max Hall and his friend were befuddled that there were two Home Depots within a 10-mile radius. When they entered a Walmart in search of new clothes, they lost their luggage in transit. They wound up spending a whole hour in the store lost in the aisles. Fellow Dutch fans Mike Toll and Demi Toll struggled to navigate Costco. Mats Vanderplaats, who traveled to Kansas City from the Netherlands, was struck by the exit signs in the restrooms. "The designs here are insane. Magnificent, really," he said, adding that Europeans travel the U.S. to see extremes. Added Vanderplaats, "Everything is three times the size." John.
1: Thank you, Steve. From B1 Business and Finance, CEO of Taser Maker, Wages on Growing AI and Police Work by Victoria Albert. Rick Smith, Axon Enterprises founder and chief executive, is the undisputed king of the taser market. "Every 30 seconds," he says, "one of his tasers is fired by somebody in the U.S., usually a police officer." Smith spent the past two decades growing the weapons maker into a policing software company. Now he is on the mission to make Axon an artificial intelligence powerhouse. And the pay package he and his board put together catapulted him to the top of last year's list of the highest paid CEOs, with a compensation package valued at $164.4 million. At first glance, Smith fell to near the bottom of the charts this year, with total pay of $40,000, nearly all of it in salary. Only Jack Dorsey, with his $2.75 a year, is ranked lower. That was part of Axon's plan. The giant equity package is granted him in 2024, was designed to last 7 years, growing potentially astronomically if the company hits its targets, and potentially vanishing if it didn't. Smith has already hit 3 of 7 goals. At the end of 2025, Axon estimated the shares underlying the full award could be worth nearly $386 million. Axon's share price fell 6% last year, severely lagging behind the S&P 500, which analysts attributed in part to wider concerns about AI disrupting the software industry. It has continued to drop this year, but the company said share prices declines haven't unwound targets Smith already hit. Analysts remain optimistic about the company's prospects, saying Axon is too deeply entrenched in the policing market to be easily displaced. They are the proverbial 800-pound gorilla in the room, and so it's hard to move them out of the way, says Trevor Walsh, a senior research analyst at Citizens. Smith, 56 years old, is pressing forward with a new wave of AI tools that he says will revolutionize modern policing, including one that drafts police reports from body cameras audio and another that can answer policy questions mid-arrest. Axon's revenue from AI products is up more than 700% from last year. Critics of the company say Axon skirted seriously safety concerns. Some ideas, like taser-equipped drones in classrooms, drew swift backlash from the public. Smith says technology is key to reducing fatal shootings. He acknowledges some of his proposals seem far out, but says it's only a matter of time before people see how quickly the technology landscape is shifting. "Most businesses are going moving too slow because nobody wants to seem as crazy," he said. "You just have to be a Kool-Aid drinker that's like, hey, this exponential stuff is going to pay off." More than 18,000 law enforcement agencies across 100 companies, including most major police departments in the U.S., use Axon products, according to the company. Most pay an annual subscription fee to each officer. New tech, including virtual reality training, drones, costs more. At the Milwaukee Police Station, officers touch an Axon product all throughout their shift, said Sean Cleveland, Adding that 1,600 personnel department has about $15 million in Axon contracts. But he says the city isn't ready to go all in on AI. He has seen officers reject high-tech solutions before, and he doesn't want to invest more until it is clear there is enough to buy in. Smith is confident people will catch up to his vision. Take body cameras. When Exxon started developing body cameras, Smith assumed that the police and the public would immediately grasp the virtues of recording interactions with law enforcement. But police departments were wary of being constantly surveilled. Some of the Exxon's own employees accused Smith of gambling the company's future on something no one wanted. At the company meeting, 2013, he drew a line in the sand. He invoked U.S. General George Patton's and Cortes, the Spanish conquistador, who famously destroyed his ship to his soldiers and couldn't retreat. I wanted to have something, some kind of dramatic that's like, guys, there is no halfway. And adding that people left the company. We're either going to succeed or die trying. Smith ultimately would be proven right until August 2014 when a police officer killed an 18-year-old boy in Ferguson, Missouri. The murky, sometimes contradictory accounts of the fatal shooting led to widespread calls for body cameras. A year later, the Justice Department awarded more than $20 million in grants to equip departments across the country. Smith also envisions robots and taser-equipped drones that could be deployed in the high-risk scenarios and published a graphic novel depicting use and cases. It has been controversial for Exxon's previous plans to pursue the technology in the wake of the mass shooting at a school in Texas, led to the resignation of more than half the company's ethics board. Exxon said it continues to believe robotics and autonomous technology could improve public safety, but the company has no plans to develop taser drones for schools. Smith said the company can make policy and policing safer by giving the officers more information and better tools and guns. We are giving our customers genuine superpowers, Smith told investors, the ability to do things that simply were not possible before. Steve?
0: Thanks, John. From the business and finance section of today's Wall Street Journal, Disney's chief focuses on speed and strength. Article by Ben Fritz. 100 days into Josh DeMauro's tenure as Disney's chief executive, the walls of his office are still bare. DeMauro, 55 years old, has traveled to ESPN and Pixar and Shanghai Disneyland, fought the Federal Communications Commission, broken bread with the heads of Netflix and NBC Universal, and started reorganizing one of America's biggest media conglomerates. He hasn't decided what should replace the photos of Walt Disney in the Marvel Encyclopedia his predecessor Bob Iger used as decor in the sixth floor CEO office on the company's Burbank, California lot. Iger transformed Disney through his acquisitions of Pixar, Marvel, Lucasfilm, and much of Fox. Now DeMauro is trying to turn those assets into a more agile, more profitable digital machine. Success will be measured in Disney stock, which trades about the same price it did a decade ago. I think if you talk to anyone inside of this organization about what I'm trying to do culturally, it's speed and risk-taking, the CEO said in an interview. Disney employees acutely remember the uproar when the company suspended Jimmy Kimmel in September following right-wing criticism of a joke he made about President Trump. The company said it was trying to calm a tense situation, but many in Hollywood and Disney said Disney was losing its backbone. So all eyes were on DeMauro when the FCC ordered Disney to file early license renewals for the ABC stations it owns in April, soon after Kimmel made a joke about First Lady Melania Trump that enraged the president. Federal Communications Commission Chairman Brendan Carr said the early renewals were prompted by what he described as Disney's lack of cooperation in a probe over diversity, equity, and inclusion policies, a charge the media company denies. In public filings, Disney said the early renewal order was an effort to suppress speech under the guise of bureaucratic process, and the separate inquiry into The View would risk restricting political disclosure. This past week, ABC began airing ads urging viewers to support the network in comments with the FCC. The aggressive moves approved by the new CEO were a relief to employees who weren't sure how he would handle his first political controversy at Disney. Disney has been trying to build its streaming service into a robust rival to Netflix since it launched more than 6 years ago. DeMauro wants Disney Plus to be something more, an entryway for all the company's businesses and all the ways people can spend money with them. The new CEO is quick to point out that while Netflix is just getting into live sports and tried to buy Warner Brothers, Discovery in large part because of the intellectual property it controls, Disney already owns ESPN and arguably the best collection of franchises in Hollywood. No competitor has a theme park or consumer products operation that rivals Disney. For most of its history, Disney has been run like a collection of fiefs, film, television, parks, toys, and digital, that share assets such as Moana, but spend and make money in their own ways. DeMauro helped to push an overhaul so marketing from every part of the empire reports to Chief Marketing Officer Asad Ayaz. Film, television, and streaming now reports to Disney President Dana Walden. Disney insiders have questioned for years whether it would make sense to get rid of television networks that are withering because of cord cutting. The CEO transition this year sparked a new analysis and a quick decision that ESPN, FX, and ABC are worth more to Disney's digital ambitions than they would fetch in the market. NBA games and series such as FX's Shogun and ABC's High Potential increase engagement on Disney Plus, a priority for the company as it tries to retain domestic subscribers and attract more overseas. John.
1: Steve, I continue with the AI stories. AI upstart takes on giants in driverless race by Stephen Wilmot. A team of engineers flew to Detroit this year on a secret mission to make Jeep Grand Cherokee drive themselves. A few weeks later, prototypes were convincing enough for Jeep owner Stellantis to make investors on test rides around Motor City suburbs and commit to rolling out the technology across America. The self-driver's know-how was developed by Wayve, a British startup that is emerging as an unlikely front-runner in a race with the U.S. behemoth Tesla and Google owner Alphabet to bring autonomous vehicles to the masses. Stellana said last month it will use Wayve's AI driver across its brands, including Chrysler, Dodge, and Ram for 2028. The deal followed a similar agreement with Nissan that envisioned a potential early launch in Japan. The technology promises hands-free navigation on highways and urban roads as long as the human driver stays attentive and ready to take over. Tesla pioneered this approach with the feature it sells as full self-driving supervised. But while Tesla bakes the technology into its vehicles, Wayve thinks selling its system is an off-the-shelf solution to other automakers could be where the real money is in self-driving. Not everyone wants to buy a Tesla, said Wayve co-founder Alex Kendall. Our opportunity is to bring this technology to every other automaker. On a test drive in one of the Grand Cherokee prototypes last month, Stellantis engineer took his hands off the wheel, and the vehicle navigated through stop signs and traffic lights around the automaker's campus in Auburn Hills, Michigan. The ride was smooth, save for a split second when the Grand Cherokee had trouble finding its lane amid faded road markings. A look in the vehicle's trunk revealed how the automaker jury-rigged a run-of-the-mill sport utility vehicle to run the Wayve technology. Dozens of wires snaked around the three electric boxes, some of them connected to an old-school car battery for supplemental power. Stellantis is sourcing parts that eliminate all those wires and boxes for the vehicles it plans to sell commercially. Like Tesla in Texas, Way has more futuristic ambitions to do without the human driver altogether. The startup is launching a robo-taxi trial in London with Uber this summer ahead of planned global rollout that will include U.S. cities. The vehicles will initially require a safety driver. Wave was founded in 2017 by Kendall, now a 33-year-old New Zealander and fellow robotics PhD at the University of Cambridge. Their work on the machine, learning, and intelligence had convinced them that the AI could solve the problems of self-driving systems being developed at the time. The early years. In the early years of vehicle autonomy, Tesla, Alphabet's robo-taxi unit Waymo, and others meticulously coded driving instructions into software. The systems try to classify objects and scenarios and applying human-written rules for how the vehicle should respond. But progress was slow, largely because it was hard to demonstrate that such systems could be trusted to handle the near infinite number of unusual situations vehicles might encounter. In late 2023, Tesla pivoted into an AI-based system similar to Waze, where driving decisions are made by models akin to those behind chatbots such as ChatGPT, trained on reams of driving videos. Around that time, Waze seemed to attract wider attention. In 2024, it raised $1 billion in funding round by SoftBank and supported by Microsoft, NVIDIA, and Uber. This year, it got a further $1.5 billion and $8.6 billion valuation, including from Stellantis, Mercedes-Benz, and Nissan, and chipmaker AMD, Arm, and Qualcomm. "I've always believed in the intelligence would be the way that robots work in the future," said Kendall, "but the market's conviction around that, I think, has come together really in the last couple of years." The seed of Stellantis' bet on Way was sown on a test ride in London when the technology wowed the carmaker's chief technology officer, Ned Curick, while the human-like way of edging into flowing traffic. When Curick later took responsibility for Stellantis' automated driving program in early 2025, he shelved the company's internal development, which followed the traditional rules based on the scouting for partners. The Jeep Challenge. Curick challenged Kendall to show his technology would work on unfamiliar Jeep in a unfamiliar Michigan. "It performed immensely well," Curick said, "even in a blizzard and after the team asked Way to shift sensors from an unsightly roof rack to the wing mirrors. Still, end-to-end AI approach championed by Way, where a single model takes inputs from sensors and delivers driving decisions as outputs, remain controversial, particularly when it comes to removing human backup drivers. Robo-taxi pioneers in Waymo in the U.S. and Beidou's Apollo Go in China, which operate without backup drivers, use hybrid approaches that blend AI models with high-definition maps and traditional rules that function as guardrails. Way's approach doesn't require elaborate mapping of streets before it can be driven around. Last year, the company went on a tour of 506 cities across the world to prove their point, albeit with a safety driver behind the wheel. Kendall said that Way has spent years working out how to make the AI driver compliant, and that his solution has been accepted by the safety experts in Stellantis and Nissan and other automakers, which it is has its talks. And while Stellantis used 6 cameras for the jury-rigged Grand Cherokee, the vehicles available for purchase in 2028 will sport 10 cameras and 5 radars, giving Waze AI more data to rely on. "We feel it's best for to make sure that the system is consistent, safe, and seeing everything," said Doug Wellman, who leads assisted driving at the automaker's U.S. headquarters. The flexibility of Waze's AI-first approach could attract more traditional automakers looking to share the investment burden of keeping up with Silicon Valley's advances in vehicle technology. The startup says it starts with most of the world's top 10 players. Steve?
0: Thank you, John. And this column is a nod to my friend and former Talking Information Center volunteer reader, Norm Blair. It was his favorite column, The Inside View by Kessler, Andy Kessler. Sorry, Norm. Freedom isn't just another word. Freedom's just another word for nothing left to lose, Janis Joplin sang in 1971. Blues rock songs are supposed to be sad, but this one was ever wrong. With the semi-quincentennial hoopla peaking this week, I'd rather think about freedom that isn't emptiness, but the seed of all greatness, another word for everything to gain. Oddly, the word freedom isn't even in the Declaration of Independence, and liberty only once, in life, liberty, and the pursuit of happiness. That phrase was lifted from philosopher John Locke's Natural Rights of Life, Liberty, and Property. Freedom and liberty, especially today, are often taken for granted. You don't know what you've got till it's gone. But here's where it gets tricky. How much freedom? Locke's individual freedom is governed by the law of reason. Basically, don't harm others. You have rights, but don't step on mine. That almost seems quaint now. Thomas Hobbes, at the other extreme, warned that without laws, we get the state of nature, anarchy, a war of all against all. My sense is that true freedom comes from being able to make our own rules. It took a revolution to put that into practice. Christopher Gadsden's coiled rattlesnake, Don't Tread on Me flag, from 1775 symbolized that fight for freedom. Don't tell me what to do. The Declaration of Independence contains a 300-word, self-evident introduction and then an airing of grievances directed toward the present king of Great Britain and his absolute tyranny over these states. By the way, the Constitution sent to the states for ratification 11 years after the Declaration also doesn't contain the word freedom. But its preamble mentions blessings of liberty, blessings indeed. The Bill of Rights, attached later, is full of freedoms. July 4th, 1776, is imprinted in our minds. So is 87 years later, when Abraham Lincoln said in the Gettysburg Address that we are a nation conceived in liberty and dedicated to the proposition that all men are created equal. Women got the vote 60 years later. The progress of freedom was slow, but headed in the right direction. The Declaration's idea of government deriving their just powers from the consent of the governed became Lincoln's government of the people, by the people, for the people. Is that still true? I worry. The biggest enemy of freedom can be government itself. Remember the Declaration's grievances. Number 10 stated that the king sent hither swarms of officers to harass our people and eat out their substance. Sounds like California. We were warned. Pamphleteer Mercy Otis Warren, often called the conscience of the American Revolution, wrote after the war that while we may need a federal government, we have struggled for liberty and made costly sacrifices at her shrine, and there are still many among us who revere her name too much to relinquish the rights of man for the dignity of government. Sadly, this is long forgotten. Ronald Reagan worried in his 1964 A Time for Choosing speech that we abandon the American Revolution and confess that a little intellectual elite in a far distant capital can plan our lives for us better than we can plan them ourselves. It's still an issue. In April at the University of Texas, Justice Clarence Thomas spoke about the Woodrow Wilson era, but clearly aimed at his heirs today. Progressivism seeks to replace the basic premise of the Declaration of Independence. It claims that our rights and our dignities come not from God, but from the government. It requires of the people a subservience and weakness incompatible with the Constitution. Too much government can become tyranny. We see it every day. Government decides school curricula, what drugs you can take, how many gallons your toilets can flush, how much of your earnings you can keep, and on and on and on. Joplin sang, "Feeling good was good enough for me," a defeatist 60s vibe that's sadly coming back into fashion. New York Mayor Zoran Mamdani and a spreading virus of democratic socialists want to replace the frigidity of rugged individualism with the warmth of collectivism. Thomas Jefferson is turning in his grave. The weakening of our freedoms threatens our economic strength.

0: 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The material being read is the copyright property of the publications being read. Access to this program is solely for persons who cannot read the original printed version due to a visual impairment or other disability. 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
2: 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I hope to see you then.
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4: And it is Monday, June 29th, 2026, in our readers' chairs here at Valley Eye Radio today. We have Gene and Marilyn. They're going to be bringing us the Springfield Republican. That will be followed today by Janine bringing us the Westfield News. Tim will have the Daily Hampshire Gazette for us, and it will be Scott with the Greenfield Recorder, news from Franklin County, plus many more programs, articles, and local newspapers. So thanks for tuning in and giving us a listen here at Valley Eye Radio. I'm going to turn it over now to Gene and to Marilyn.
5: Thank you, Diane. Well, hello, friends. Here we are on a Monday morning. It's already June 29th, just one more day to the month. And the weather, I hate to even say it. Partly sunny and very warm. Partly sunny today, moonlit sky tonight, a heavy thunderstorm around tomorrow afternoon. Storms can bring flash flooding and damaging winds. Wednesday, be prepared. Sweltering heat, this says. An afternoon thunderstorm. Storms can bring flooding, downpours, and localized damaging wind gusts. Thursday, very hot. The heat will be dangerous Thursday. You'll have to be careful, especially for those without air conditioning. Friday, very hot. A chance for a thunderstorm in the afternoon. Stay hydrated, with temps remaining dangerously high. Keep that bottle of water or a glass of water right next to you on the table. Saturday, a thunderstorm, anytime near the New York border, during the afternoon, elsewhere. We should be having a full moon at 7:57 p.m. So, for today, we're expecting a partly sunny and warm day, high 89, low 62. Tonight, a moonlit sky. Tomorrow, partly sunny and hot. High 90, low 66. I guess the difference between warm and hot is 1 degree, from 80 to 90. Wednesday, very hot with a high of 97. Oh, but that's nothing. And a low of 70. Thursday, it just says for both Thursday and Friday, hot in flamy colored letters. Very hot Thursday, high of 101, 101 degrees, a low of 74. Friday, hot with a high of 101 again and a low of 72 degrees. The sun rose this morning at 5:18. It'll set this evening at 8:31 p.m., giving us a day that is 15 hours and 13 minutes long. Now we'll look at some lottery numbers. The Mass Daily for Sunday, June 28th, midday, 3044. If you had all four in the exact order,

0: order, excuse me, you would have $5,305. Evening 7261. All four exact order, $4,184. The Mega Millions with an estimated $489 million jackpot. The Mega Millions numbers for June 26, 5, 13, 30, 33, 52, with a Mega Ball of 6. Mass Cash, June 28, midday, 4, 9, 13, 29, 33. Mass Cash, June 28th evening, 2, 3, 13, 15, 25. That top prize for Mass Cash, by the way, $100,000. Megabucks for June 26th with an estimated, excuse me, $21.15 million. The Megabucks numbers for June 26th, 8. 10, 20, 37, 38, 40. Millionaire for life with a jackpot of $1 million a year for life. Those numbers for June 28th, 4, 11, 31, 54, 58. The millionaire ball is 3. And Powerball, with its own not-too-shabby $346 million jackpot, the Powerball numbers from June 27th, 3, 16, 28, 30, 59. Powerball, 11, and the Power Play is 2. Good luck out there. Now Marilyn's going to bring you your latest sports update.
1: Okay, thank you, Jean. And this edition of sports is brought to you through a generous contribution from A to Z Moving and Storage. And they're at 41 Chapin Street in West Springfield. And their motto, Happy Feet Move Faster. Starting with our Major League Baseball, Sonny Gray loses no-hit bid against the Yanks in the eighth inning, but the Red Sox rally in the 10th to finish a four-game sweep. Sonny Gray was almost overloaded with reasons to celebrate, as if taking a no-hitter into the eighth inning and reaching 2,000 career strikeouts wasn't enough. His brilliant outing Sunday against Boston came against the rival New York Yankees, a team that Gray once pitched for and hasn't been shy about disliking. Finishing off was difficult when New York scored 2 runs in the 9th inning to tie it and then 2 more in the 10th inning to take a 4-2 lead. But the Red Sox responded with 3 in the bottom half and walked off with a rousing win on Jaron Duran's game-ending single. And the picture here with it shows, let's see, 2 players, and I'll find their names in a million. I know one is Abreu and the other one is on the fold. Anyway, they're running in on that single, scoring Wilson Contreras, congratulating themselves on scoring on that single. So let's see, what else does it say about the game? While the last place Red Sox are still 10 games below 500, Gray said it felt pretty special getting to that point after what it took to win on Sunday. And there was lots of other action in the major leagues yesterday. Washington over Baltimore by a score of 6-4. Texas beat Toronto 3-2. Tampa Bay beat Arizona 5-1. In a 10-inning game, Houston over Detroit 7-5. Cleveland beat Seattle 6-5. Minnesota beat Colorado 3-2. Kansas City over the Chicago White Sox 5-4. The LA Angels beat the Athletics 4-1. Let's see, Pittsburgh over Cincinnati 9-4. Philadelphia beat the New York Mets 5-4. In another 10-inning game, it was the Chicago Cubs over Milwaukee 4-3. St. Louis beat Miami 2-1. San Francisco beat Atlanta 3-2. And the LA Dodgers beat San Diego by a score of 4-2. And that does it for Major League Baseball. We have some news from the World Cup. There was only one match yesterday. And the headline says, "Whoa, Canada." Stephen Aquio, I'm pronouncing this as I told Diane, my high school Spanish, Estaquio, scored in the second minute of the second half, stoppage time, and Canada beat South Africa 1-0 Sunday for its first knockout match victory in the World Cup. A tense match at SoFi Stadium appeared to be heading for extra time until Estaquio, who plays professionally for Los Angeles several miles away, put a stunning volley from outside the penalty area into the bottom corner of Ronwin Williams' net. Co-host Canada hung on with strong defensive play in the final minutes and advanced to face the Netherlands or Morocco Saturday, July 4th in Houston. Williams made 5 saves for South Africa, which managed to hang in until the final moments in search of another historic win. And there was some golf, lots of golf yesterday. Scheffler forces a Monday playoff, and Ryu, that's R-Y-U, wins the Women's PGA Championship. Scottie Scheffler made an 8-foot par putt on the 18th hole Sunday and pumped his fist with more emotion than he has showed all day, just for the right to return Monday at the rain-delayed Travelers Championship to face a sudden-death playoff against Victor Hovland. The final round was stopped for 90 minutes as storms moved across the TPC River Highland, and officials deemed there was not enough daylight for them to play another hole. Scheffler and Hovland each had birdie chances at the end. Scheffler rammed his 30-foot putt 8 feet by the hole. Hovland's 25-foot attempt missed by inches, and he tapped in for a 69. Scheffler made his third big par putt for a 68 to match Hovland at 21 under 259. That was one shot ahead of Colin Morikawa, who closed with a 61 and was briefly tied for the lead, though it never looked as though it would be enough. In the women's PGA, Harian Rayon, that's H-A-E-R-A-N, capital R-Y-U, ended Nellie Korda's hopes for a grand slam when she recovered from a shaky start and won the KPMG Women's PGA Championship for her first major, beating Ina Yoon by 2 shots. She closed with a 2-under-70 to finish at 13-under-275 and became the 6th South Korean to win the event in the last 12 years. In another championship match in Endicott, New York, Dickie Pride closed with a 7-under-65 and beat Patrick Harrington on the first playoff hole to win Dick's Sporting Goods Open for his second PGA Tour championship title. Harrington shot 66 in the final round. In the European Tour, Eugenio Chakara captured a second straight title on the European Tour by closing with a 7-under-64 for a 5-shot victory in the Italian Open. And what else do we have? Well, we have some news coming up in the world of tennis. The Wimbledon for 226 is coming up. Let's see. The oldest Grand Slam tennis tournament starts today on the manicured lawns of the All England Club. Matches will be televised on ESPN and on the Tennis Channel. And here's some of the things you should know. Who are the defending champions? Jannik Sinner of Italy and Iga Swiatek of Poland are attempting to repeat as champions. When will Serena Williams play? Serena Williams will be playing singles and doubles as part of her return to tennis after nearly 4 years off of the sport. Her first round, Serena and her older sister Venus will be competing in doubles against Camila Osorio and Solana Sierra. Who plays at center court today? Defending men's champion Jannik Sinner faces Miomir Cechmanovic, and to be followed by number 1, Arina Sabalenka versus Theodora Kostovic. The nightcap features Novak Djokovic versus Wu Yibling. What else does it say about that? Who are the favorites to win? Sinner, despite an early exit at the French Open, remains the clear betting favorite on several sports books. Seven-time champion Novak Djokovic is next as he bids for what would be his 25th Grand Slam title. And Alexander Zverev is tying to win back-to-back majors, though he's never been past the fourth round at the All England Club. The women's singles competition is more open, with Arina Sabalenka a slight favorite ahead of Elena Rybakina, and several sports books put French Open champion Mira Andreeva and defending champion Iga Swiatek. And let's see, what's new this year? They will use video review technology for the first time at Center Court, and plus four other show courts. Players will be allowed to review specific calls by the chair umpire, such as double bounces. And video review made its Grand Slam debut at the U.S. Open in 2023. And once again, if you're following any of your favorite teams, the Red Sox are facing Washington today. The game starts at 7:10. And as usual, you can watch it on NESN TV or listen to it on 105.5 FM on your radio. The Star Fires, which I just found out today, are very local. They play at Forest Park sometimes. They had a comeback yesterday against the Worcester Bravehearts. Unfortunately, they lost by a score of 11-8. But they will be traveling today to Lowell, and that game starts, Tuesday they'll be traveling to Lowell, and that starts at 7:30. And I think that is it for sports, Jane.
0: Well, thank you, Marilyn. I usually take the war first, get that out of the way, then we can enjoy the rest of the show, hopefully. Okay, first article on the front page, Dubai, United Arab Emirates. Iran attacks Bahrain and Kuwait. This is by John Gambrell and Melanie Lidma, Associated Press. Iran again launched drone and missile attacks targeting Bahrain and Kuwait on Sunday following new U.S. airstrikes against the Islamic Republic and threatened a complete halt, in quotes, in negotiations to end the war if Washington continues its attacks. Efforts to reopen the Strait of Hormuz without Iran's oversight has sparked days of crossfire. A multinational maritime body overseen by the U.S. Navy said Saturday it would expand a route near Oman for inbound and outbound traffic. Iranian Foreign Minister Abbas Araghchi on Sunday reiterated the claim that Tehran must govern the strait to the Persian Gulf that once carried a fifth of the world's oil and natural gas. Quote, any attempt to establish new or separate arrangements from those currently being carried out by the Islamic Republic of Iran will only lead to further complications, delay the reopening of the Strait of Hormuz, and increase the level of tension, end quote, Araghchi said. The strait has long been considered an international waterway, despite its location in Iran and Oman's territorial waters. In recent days, Iran has twice attacked vessels going through a route near the Omani sign. Pakistan, a key mediator, has said talks would resume Tuesday between the U.S. and Iran on the terms of their interim deal. The Trump administration on Sunday said nothing has been canceled and technical talks are on track for the coming days. Talks include arrangements around the strait, the removal of a U.S. blockade on Iranian ports, and sanctions on Iran, and the future of Iran's stockpile of highly enriched uranium. The two sides have 60 days from their signing of the Memorandum of Understanding earlier this month to work out details. Continued conflict in Lebanon threatens the agreement, which says fighting must end on all fronts before certain issues can be discussed. Strikes target Gulf states hosting U.S. military. Iran's paramilitary Revolutionary Guard claimed responsibility for the attacks in Bahrain and Kuwait. Kuwait, which hosts a major U.S. military base, said air defenses intercepted Iranian drones and missiles just after the U.S. strikes in Iran. There were no reports of injuries or damage. Bahrain said Iranian strikes damaged a residential building near the international airport, and no one was killed. Bahrain is home to the U.S. Navy's 5th Fleet. The damaged building was not near its headquarters. Bahrain's foreign ministry denounced what it called, quote, a dangerous escalation that reveals that what Tehran is doing is not a passing act nor an isolated incident, but rather a deliberate approach and a systematic pattern of repeated aggression, end quote. Later on Sunday, Qatar said a civilian had been killed and another person hurt by shrapnel related to, quote, military operations in the area, end quote, after a vessel didn't return at its scheduled time on Saturday. It did not give details. Trump accuses Iran of violating ceasefire. The U.S. military said it struck Iranian military, quote, surveillance infrastructure, communication systems, air defense sites, drone storage facilities, and mine layer capabilities, end quote, following an attack on a ship on Saturday. The Panamanian-flagged tanker Kiku carried crude oil for the state-run energy company of Qatar, another key mediator. Excuse me. U.S. President Donald Trump on social media accused Iran of violating the deal and warned of a point where the U.S. may, quote, be forced to militarily complete the job. If that happens, excuse me, the Islamic Republic of Iran will no longer exist, exclamation point, close quote, Trump wrote. The exchanges of fire began when an Iranian drone struck a merchant vessel off Oman on Thursday, and the U.S. military retaliated. Ship traffic on the strait had increased over the past 72 hours, quote, despite the elevated threat environment, end quote. The multinational maritime body overseen by the U.S. Navy said Sunday, adding that, quote, U.S.-assisted commercial transits continued uninterrupted, end quote. It said 89 such transits had been made, below the historical average of 138 vessels a day. Iran calls for new conflict control unit in Lebanon. Last week, Israel and Lebanon signed a framework agreement to end the latest fighting between Israel and the Iranian-backed Hezbollah militant group, which began 2 days after the Iran war started when Hezbollah fired at Israel. Excuse me. I got it. Israel, thank you, has responded with an invasion of southern Lebanon, and it has said it will not withdraw until Hezbollah is disarmed. The agreement did not include Iran or Hezbollah, which has criticized it and rejected calls to disarm. On Sunday, Iran's foreign minister again said the U.S. must force Israel to halt attacks and withdraw. Israel occupies about 600 square kilometers, that's about 231 square miles, in southern Lebanon, which it says it needs as a security buffer. Sporadic clashes have continued, and Hezbollah's leader said Saturday that the group would continue fighting until Israel withdraws from Lebanon. key Iranian negotiator and parliament speaker Mohammed Bagher Khalibaf said Sunday that a meeting of a new, in quotes, conflict control unit formed among Iran, the U.S., and Lebanon should meet as soon as possible, Iran's state broadcaster reported. Two strikes hit southern Lebanon on Sunday morning, one in Tebeh town and the other in Nabatieh area, according to Lebanon's national news agency. There was no immediate word on casualties. Overnight, Hezbollah militants killed an Israeli soldier in Deir Sirian village in southern Lebanon, according to Israel's military. Hezbollah did not comment. Israel targets a village in Syria. Israel's military targeted Abdin village in southern Syria's Daraa province with artillery shelling Sunday evening, Syrian state media reported. There was no immediate report of casualties. The provincial government of Daraa said in a statement that residents of the village had thrown rocks at an Israeli convoy when it advanced on the village, and that the troops withdrew after UN peacekeepers intervened. It said the Israeli artillery shelling drove Abdin's residents to flee the village. Earlier Sunday, Israel's military said it had killed several armed men in southern Syria, but gave no details. There was no statement from Syrian officials. Marilyn?
1: Okay, let's see. Well, I think maybe it's time for some good news.
0: So yes,
1: we'll go
0: it
1: to
0: is.
1: Belchertown.
0: Oh, good.
1: Strike up the big band. Inside the band room at Belchertown High School, weeks after school ended for the year, clarinet players were busy tuning their instruments. Flutists shuffled sheet music, and the brass section ran through its scales. It was the first rehearsal of the 40th season for the Belchertown Community Band, something Michael Bauer started when he came to town as the high school's music director. Even though musicians have been showing up every year, Bauer is always on edge until the first rehearsal. Quote, "It's all such a surprise that first week because I have no idea who's going to show up," end quote, he told the Republican. His questions about attendance should have been abated by now, because what started with 17 players 4 decades ago today draws more than 100 musicians from Belchertown and 18 other communities across central and western Massachusetts. The word has spread over the years. There are no auditions. If you can play an instrument, you're in the band. Quote, "We never turn anyone away or kick anybody out. If somebody's not doing well, they know it, and they stay home," end quote, said Bauer. After a dozen rehearsals, which began in June, the Belchertown Community Band consistently attracts between 300 and 400 people for each of its performances on the town green in July and August. They are held in the historic district, playing against the backdrop of an old church, a monument to Civil War veterans, and a 19th century gazebo. Debbie Dunbar listens to the music from the porch of her apartment. She lives across the street from the common in a 4-unit brick structure built in 1850. She said, quote, "I watch them set up. I listen as the traffic goes by, but you can still hear them play. Everybody in my building comes out and listens. People have lawn chairs and snacks. It's a good community thing, and the band is wonderful." Schooling in music. After majoring in music education at the New England Conservatory in Boston, Bauer began his teaching career in Palmer in 1970, when he gave music lessons to children in grades 4 through 8. He also conducted the junior band made up of 7th and 8th graders. He spent 16 years there before heading up the road to direct the Belchertown High School band. After 18 years of conducting students, he retired in 2004. Bauer organized the community band at the behest of Chris Harper a year after he started working at the high school. Quote, "I had him over to my house and told him I'd give him a year to get his feet wet, and then I wanted to start a community band," she told the Republican. continuing the quote, she added, he was the perfect personality. He knows how to get people to get along with each other, and we have people from ages 12 to 80. Harper carried no official title when she approached Bauer. She says she just gets things done. Quote, I'm a 10th century native that cares about the town, and I'm very community oriented. I have started many organizations and events, quote, she said. Bauer agreed to organize the band. He thought it would be a good way to meet people, like the town moderator and a pediatrician who both play the saxophone. There is also a nurse, lawyer, college professor, student, and an 80-year-old David Bussell who plays the euphonium and is a former band director at the Palmer High School. Quote, I was honored they would ask me to play and excited that I could. I don't play as well as I used to, but I can hold my own. I haven't been thrown out, so that's a good sign, he said. Across the room sits clarinet player Joe Lakowski, 66, who is a semiconductor engineer and formulation chemist. More than 50 years ago, he starred on the Palmer High School baseball and basketball teams. He also played for Bussell in band and Bauer in elementary school. Quote, it brings me back to my high school days, which were some of the best days. I'm playing with two of the best teachers I ever have. Bauer conducts just the way he taught when I was his student. He'd get mad if we're not playing up to par, said Lakowski, who has difficulty calling Bauer and Bussell by their first names. Quote, it was really difficult because I have been calling them Mr. Bussell and Mr. Bauer since I was 9 years old, he said. I'm honored these kids would let me play with them, but now they're in their late 50s and 60s. Maybe I should stop calling them kids, added Bussell. Top 40 hits. Bauer is running the band through 40 songs, rehearsing the music, the pieces musicians will perform over the summer. They'll play everything from John Williams, George Gershwin, and Irving Berlin to Dixieland, show tunes, and the Star Spangled Banner. Tom Stockton, 66, is an Anglican priest and plays the French horn, an instrument he began mastering when he was in the fourth grade. He's the only member who has played with the band every year since the beginning. Quote, this is a wonderful outlet for people, and it's a fun, beautiful community event. We have our concerns on the common and all very New Englandy, he said. Although they occur in the summer, the concerts are meant to turn down the heat. Political debate is discouraged, and politicians are told to pipe down. Quote, I spoke to my representative and senator friends. They're not banned. They were asked to cooperate with the whole essence of it being apolitical. They stand at the back. Everybody sees them, but they don't disturb people. They don't pass out pamphlets. They don't grab the mic and talk. They know their place, said the 78-year-old. The first programs 40 years ago were typewritten and photocopied. If there were typos, they were crossed out and handed out. While there was still no cash in the till at the beginning, the band now has $5,000 annual budget that pays for space in the high school, a janitor to open the place, police for security, and other expenses. The concerts are free, but they pass a hat to raise money. Quote, they have kids that go around. Sometimes you get really nice donations. Somebody tossed in a $100 bill one time. I don't know if they had mistaken it for a buck, but every once in a while, somebody is really generous, said Bauer. Sierra Taylor, 28, has just finished her first year at Hadley Elementary School as a music teacher. This is also her first year in the band, where she plays the flute. She said, it is so nice to enjoy the weather, the summer, and come together as a town. I'm from a big city, so it's nice to go to a smaller town and experience a sense of community that you don't get in the city, end quote. The Belchertown Community Band is scheduled to play at 7 p.m. on the Town Common on July 23rd, July 30th, August 6th, and August 13th. If it rains, the concerts are held at the Belchertown High School. For more information about joining the band, email belchertowncommunityband@gmail.com. Jean?
0: Oh, thank you, Marilyn. I was so interested in your story, hearing you read that. I didn't really prep my stuff. Okay, we're around half past the hour. Final front page article. Well, let me tell you about a little, there's a little photo, two photos in the middle of the front page, and it's of goats. Yes, goats, G-O-A-T-S, on display in West Springfield. Excuse me, at the Eastern States Exposition Center on Friday, Than Duong, a goat showman from Valley Center, California, unloads feed for the dozens of goats he transported from California for the American Dairy Goat Association National Show. Dan Green, president of the association, said there will be more than 3,000, there were more than 3,000 goats shown at the event, which runs through Thursday. This is not just one of the largest shows of its kind in the U.S. This is the Super Bowl of goats, he said. And there is a picture of that man throwing the feed down from the top of a big tall truck, it looks like. And there's a picture of just the face of a goat, beautiful brown and white face with brown eyes and his floppy ears just hanging there. I can just imagine he's going, Super Bowl of goats. And the final front page, now final front page article, comes from Boston. Food insecurity means hungry pets, too. As costs rise, Massachusetts pet food pantries step in to help struggling owners. This is by Treya Lavery at masslive.com. With about 40% of Massachusetts households facing food insecurity, it's not always just humans who are going hungry. The rising cost of living also affects many households' furry family members. Pet food, other supplies, and veterinary care can be major expenses for owners struggling to make ends meet. And when pet owners struggle with financial challenges, it isn't always easy to figure out where to go for help. Alyssa Krieger, Director of Community Outreach at the MSPCA Angel, estimated that she receives 4 to 5 emails every day from people who need help affording food for their animals and are wondering where to go. But resources are emerging to help bridge the gap. It has become more common in recent years for food pantries to stock pet food, and even dedicated pet food pantries are popping up around Massachusetts. Quote, people sometimes prioritize their pets over themselves. And so even if they can't get pet food, if they can get human food from a pantry, they'll oftentimes share that with their pets. Providing pet food also makes it so that people are taking care of themselves better, end quote, Krieger said. For some, the need to help is personal. When their beloved dog, Drake, died in December, Lindsay Dancy said she wanted to find a way to honor him and was moved by the number of people struggling to feed their pets. Dancy had spent many years working with dog rescue organizations and had leaned on Drake and her other dog, Tiny, for emotional support. The Jamaica Plain resident decided it would be only fitting to continue helping dogs and their human families in need. She noticed it in a neighborhood Facebook group where residents give away items they no longer need. Posts offering pet food routinely drew long threads of comments from neighbors struggling to afford meals for their cats and dogs. As a self-employed graphic designer, she said her income fluctuates, so she understands the pressure of wanting to provide for furry family members while trying to make ends meet. This inspired her to start Drakey's Dream, a dog food pantry in memory of her own pup. For the last several months, Dancy has been providing free dog food, treats, and supplies to struggling pet owners. Sometimes people come to her home to pick up items she leaves out on her front steps, or she makes personal deliveries in her car to people who request help. Quote, the expenses that dogs bring along, you don't really think about it until you have one. It's always some unexpected charges going on, which you're happy to do because you don't want them to suffer. I wanted to help dogs in a way that I could tell people, here's what I'm giving you, and this will help you take care of your dog, end quote, Dancy said. The MSPCA maintains a public list of dedicated pet food pantries and normal food pantries that sometimes stock pet food throughout the state. Dakin Humane Society in Springfield operates a pet pantry that serves Hamden, Hampshire, and Franklin counties, according to MSPCA's list. But programs that specifically help pet owners are few and far between. The list includes 17 organizations focused on animals in Massachusetts, many of which are shelters or rescue groups that also provide some food for pet owners. The Animal Welfare Organization has community outreach programs that provide pet food to standard food pantries or host pop-up pet food pantry events at shelter locations or in places where there are fewer resources for people facing food insecurity. The MSPCA put more focus on pet food distribution since the COVID-19 pandemic in 2020, when they distributed about 1.2 million meals. The programs have grown since then. They now distribute about 250,000 pet meals per month and gave away about 3.57 million in 2025. Krieger said that while they see regulars at their pet food pantry events, most of the people they serve only come once or twice a year when they really need to bridge the gap in keeping their animals fed. Quote, there's never been a point where we've been doing food distribution where we had enough pet food for everyone who wanted food. I do think the need is growing, but I also think that the need has always been unmet, she said. When Pedro Marzan hit hard times at the beginning of January, he lost his apartment and began living in a camper in Dorchester. The following month, he got connected with Dancy and has been regularly receiving food from her for his two dogs, Spirit and Ladybug. The first time they met was after one of this year's snowstorms, he said, and Dancy braved the weather to bring him wet food and food bowls. Marzen said having high-quality food from Drakey's Dream has made a big difference for his dogs, who have gotten sick in the past when he fed them cheap, low-quality dog food. He recently secured a room temporarily in Mattapan, and while he occasionally has to pick up a small bag of dog food from the store, he's able to keep his dogs fed almost entirely on food from Dancy and scraps he gets for free from a nearby meat market. Wow. The support has made enough of a difference in his life that he hopes to volunteer for Drakey's Dream in the future, making deliveries on his scooter. I wish it would have started years ago, he said. Dancy is raising money by selling stickers and keychains as she works to secure official nonprofit status, a step that would make it easier to accept donations. For now, she uses her connections in the animal rescue world and the local pet community to gather supplies. She has received donations from the Animal Rescue League of Boston, businesses such as Polka Dog Bakery in Jamaica Plain, and Vermont-based Pawsitive Pantry, which distributes pet food to food pantries around New England, but is also looking for other organizations to partner with. Okay, Marilyn.
1: I'll continue. She often posts to the neighborhood Facebook group to let people know when she has a batch of supplies available at her home or another location in Jamaica Plain, as well as to the page she set up for Gracie's Dream. She keeps pre-assembled packages with a few cans of wet food and a small bag of dry food in the back of her car to deliver whenever she can. She always likes to include a few treats because she knows these are a luxury struggling pet owners can always afford. She said running the dog food pantry helps her honor Drake's memory. Quote, "To give in his name is more beneficial than to sit on my bed and cry over him," Darcy said. And that's the end of that article. So let's see what's coming up next, Jean.
0: How about something from the weather? A heat dome. What is it, and when is it hitting Massachusetts? This is by Will Catcher at MassLive.com. In some areas, temps could hit the triple digits later this week. Yes, we heard that in our weather report. Massachusetts is in for a scorcher before the 4th of July arrives, with temps late this week expected to rise into the 90s and possibly crest 100 degrees in some areas. Some meteorologists and news organizations have described the impending conditions as a heat dome, in quotes, that will sit over the eastern U.S. between Wednesday and Friday. Heat dome is not necessarily a scientific term, said Rob Menya, a meteorologist at the National Weather Service's regional office in Norton. But in essence, he said, it describes a big plume of heat that's going to be covering the whole East Coast. The term heat dome references ridging, in quotes, in the upper atmosphere, an extended area of high pressure that can influence temperatures, Megnia said. A high ridge is associated with higher temps, as this week's conditions demonstrate. The Weather Service expects temperatures to reach the mid-90s on Wednesday, upper 90s on Thursday and Friday. In some areas, including the Connecticut River Valley and eastern Massachusetts, temps could hit the triple digits. High humidity will only add to the oppressive conditions. Well, where's the good news? Heat indices, the, in quotes, feels like temperature, may reach 100 to 105 degrees. In the Connecticut River Valley, the heat index could approach 110 degrees. Quote, we're in for a pretty good heat wave, even by July standards, Megnia said. Temps are also forecast to remain over 70 degrees at night, offering little relief from the oppressive daytime conditions. Meteorologists are instructing people to seek cool locations during the day, avoid strenuous activity, hydrate, and take frequent breaks if working or spending time outdoors. Megnia also advised checking in on children, pets, elderly people, and others who are more at risk from the heat. In Springfield, there's been a double shooting that left one dead and one injured. Police continue to investigate a weekend double shooting that killed a man and left another recovering from his injuries. The men were struck by gunfire about 11:30 p.m. on Friday. The shooting occurred on Lebanon Street near the intersection of Hancock Street in the Old Hill section of Springfield. Police responding to a shot spotter activation located one injured man and provided first aid until emergency medical personnel arrived. The victim was brought to Bay State Medical Center by ambulance, where he died Saturday morning, said Ryan Walsh, police spokesman. A second victim was driven to Bay State in a private vehicle. He suffered injuries that are not life-threatening, Walsh said. The shootings are being investigated by the Springfield Police Homicide Unit under the direction of Captain Trent Duda, with the Hamden District Attorney's Murder Unit, he said. That from Jeanette DeForge, and from Cambridge, duck boat tips over on boat ramp, sending 11 to the hospital. A duck boat tipped over on its side as it was towed up a ramp from the Charles River into Cambridge on Saturday afternoon, sending multiple passengers to the hospital, authorities said. Of the 31 people on board, 11 were transported to local hospitals with injuries, according to Massachusetts State Police. The state police said injuries were believed to be minor, in quotes. Excuse me. However, Boston EMS, which also responded to the scene, said one injury was reportedly, in quotes, more serious. The vehicle tipped over around 3 p.m. Saturday on a boat ramp at 10 Museum Way, state police said. Before the incident, the vehicle had experienced a mechanical issue and was being towed up the ramp. State police said the incident remains under investigation. Excuse me. Duck boats are amphibious vehicles used as sightseeing boats in Boston. A popular tourist attraction, they drive through the city's downtown sights before slipping into the Charles River for a view of Boston from the water. Boston Duck Tours, the company that operates the tours, did not respond to questions emailed on Sunday. A company spokesperson told the Boston Globe that the boat involved in Saturday's incident rolled on its side when the rope pulling it up the ramp snapped. The company suspended tours for the rest of Saturday and was working with the state police and Coast Guard to investigate the incident. I'm sorry. The Coast Guard did not respond to a request for comment. That from Will Catcher. Marilyn?
1: I think you need a break, Jean, so I will take the Bay State briefing. This is a series of articles that runs every Monday, and it tells you what's going on in the state legislature and in politics. So, starting with the first one. Fundraising gap in the Massachusetts governor's race isn't what it seems. There was no mistaking the frantic tone in the email from Governor Mara Healey's reelection campaign. Quote, "We're being outraised," end quote, the campaign blared in the subject line of its June 21st blast of supporters. Things didn't get much better when you started reading. Quote, "Do you have $14 million lying around? Yeah, neither do we. But we just learned that's how much one of Mara's Republican opponents has self-funded since launching his campaign," the campaign wrote, end quote. The tension rose. Another quote, "Every time we send an email or make a call to ask supporters like you to chip in $10 or $25, he can just open his checkbook and write himself another $1 million check. We're not going to pretend that that doesn't put us at a disadvantage. It does," the campaign continued. The he in question is former biotech executive Michael Minoge, I guess. I don't know. I don't follow politics, but I'm going to say Minoge, who resoundingly won the state's GOP endorsement in late April. The campaign records show that the ultra-wealthy Minoge, ally of President Trump, has pumped $14.5 million of his own money into his campaign since he jumped into the race in October. That dwarfs the $1 million that Brian Shortsleeve, the former Baker administration official who's also seeking the GOP nomination, has dug out of his own pocket since last November, according to filings with the state's Office of Campaign and Political Finance. But let's be clear about one thing. Healey's campaign isn't struggling to keep the lights on. It had an entirely respectable $6.4 million on hand as of last week, according to the state's Office of Campaign and Political Finance. Yes, that's more than $3 million shy of the $9.53 million on hand that Minoge campaign reported to state campaign finance regulators. But it's still way short of more than $985,546 that Shortsleeve's campaign reported having in its coffers, according to the most recent data. A deep dive into the numbers also shows that while it might be a tad on the disingenuous side, Healey's scare tactics are working. The Arlington's Democratic campaign reported total receipts of $343,851 between May 1st and May 31st. It raised that money from single donors who contributed no more than a $1,000 maximum, campaign filing show. Minoj reported total receipts of $1.12 million during the same time. If you deduct the $1 million that Minoj donated to his own campaign last month, he has total receipts of $124,438, with individual donors also contributing up to $1,000. Short Sleeve, meanwhile, reported $633,763 in total receipts last month, with $600,000 of that coming from his own pocket, campaign filing showed. That left him with $33,763 in external contributions, and the next largest donation, $2,000, came from a former hedge fund manager. Healey's June 15th jeremiad of her supporters concluded with an impassioned plea. Quote, "Mara has spent her entire career fighting for families because she believes in the work, and that's exactly the kind of leadership Massachusetts needs. So we're asking everyone on the team to step up right now, because if we all do our part, we can compete against Minoj's self-funding millions," the campaign included. "It's a reminder that politics, at least poverty, is in the eye of the beholder." And there is more, but I don't know, will we have time for all of that, Jane? I guess I can read a little bit more. This is about power. And it's the way it's written is more power. Yes. The state said it will vote this week on a stalled energy affordability plan. It's part of a broader election effort to bring down the costs for Bay State taxpayers. If there's an issue that exemplifies how rapidly the affordability challenge in Massachusetts has grown, it's energy, Spica said during an appearance before the Greater Boston Chamber of Commerce earlier this month. And I think she's the leader of the Senate, but I'm not sure. As I say, I don't follow politics. Even just a year ago, energy costs weren't really even registering on the list of top concerns. While a winter of $600, $700, and $800 or more heating bills quickly changed that, the Ashland Democrats said, according to the State House News Service. Spica said the proposal will hit the Senate floor. I've got the rest of it here. Here we go. We'll hit the Senate floor this week, and while incorporate reforms to meaningfully cut costs. Quote, through a combination of what we believe are common sense reforms, leaning into what works, and reexamining practices that need to be updated, we can be on track to save ratepayers over $10 billion over the next 10 years, she wrote, according to the Wire service. Backers say the bill that's set to come before the Senate this week will result in more than $14 billion in ratepayer savings over a decade. It'll do that by changing how gas and electric utilities do business and paring back gas infrastructure spending that has helped drive up costs, the Wire service reported. And finally, just a little bit about the third article about the manufacturing boom. On the campaign trail in 2024, Donald Trump swore that his tariff regime would spark a boom in American manufacturing. But so far, that hasn't happened. And two Democratic senators want to know why and what the Republican White House is going to do about it. After campaigning on promises to lower costs on day one, Trump's disastrous economic policies, including sweeping tariffs, have driven up prices for American families and small businesses. U.S. Senators Elizabeth Warren and Mark Kelly of Arizona wrote to three of the top White House economic officials. Despite what Trump basically baselessly claimed foreign companies did not, quote, eat the tariffs, nor did corporate importers with huge profit margins simply absorb the cost, the two lawmakers wrote to U.S. Treasury Secretary and Commerce Secretary and the U.S. Trade Representative last week. But far from creating jobs with tariffs, quote, the blue-collar job boom, end quote, has been a blue-collar bust, the two lawmakers assert.

0: 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The material being read is the copyright property of the publications being read. Access to this program is solely for persons who cannot read the original printed version due to a visual impairment or other disability. By continuing to listen, you confirm that you have such a condition.
1: Raising $6,590 and collecting 1,881 pounds of food for the Food Bank of Western Massachusetts through their third annual Fill the Food Bank event. The East of the River Chamber of Commerce, West of the River Chamber of Commerce, Greater Chicopee Chamber, Greater Holyoke Chamber, Greater Westfield, and Springfield Regional Chambers partnered to host the event at the Food Bank's new headquarters in Chicopee. And there were Big Y scholarships awarded, nearly $280,000 worth, to 240 students as part of its annual scholarship program. Established in 1981 as a tribute to both its employees and customers, Big Y's scholarship program honors the legacy of the company's founders, the late Paul H. DeMoor and his brother Gerald DeMoor. Since its inception, the program has awarded more than $6.7 million to over 8,800 students. Applicants are considered based on several factors, including their academic accomplishments, involvement in their communities, and extracurricular pursuits. If you'd like to view the full list of 2026 scholarship recipients, you can visit bigy.com/page/community/scholarships. Now it's the top of the hour, time for today's obituaries, which are brought to you through a generous contribution from the Hamden Lions Club. Their motto, we serve. And I believe the Springfield Republican obituaries will be brought to you during the 3 p.m. Yes, Diane's got her thumb up for me. At the 3 p.m. half hour on today, following our Vet Minute segment. Today, did I say we have just two local obituaries? Beginning in Springfield with David Patrick Tuttle, T-U-T-T-L-E, 70. Passed away on June 22nd. A graduate of Cathedral, he attended St. Anselm's College and worked for Hasbro. David is survived by his daughter, Chelsea Rubidoux, and her mom, Denise Tuttle. Siblings, Anne, Judith, Robert Jr., and his aunt, Dorothy Tuttle, nieces and nephews. A celebration of David Tuttle's life will be held on Saturday, but you'll need to mark this down because it's not this Saturday. It'll be Saturday, July 18th, 10:30 a.m. at Holy Cross Church in Springfield. Sampson with a P, sampsonchapels.com for more information. And the second and final obituary today from Westfield, Stephen George Kamyk, K-A-M-Y-K, 73, passed away on June 23rd. Visiting hours will take place this Thursday. It'll be July 2nd already on Thursday. I'm sorry. This Thursday, July 2nd, 3 to 6 p.m., at the Colonial Forestier Funeral and Cremation, 985 Main Street in Agawam, including a short memorial service to take place at 6 p.m. Complete obituary can be found at forestier.com, F-O-R-A-S-T-I-E-R-E.
2: Okay, Gina, I'll give you a chance to take another
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2: break.
1: Thank you, Marilyn.
2: After obits, we need some more good news. So from our Business Monday section, the headline says, promising, quote, a little, end quote, sweat on the forehead. Restaurateurs husband and wife team, Nate and Whitney Tupper,

0: the taste of trendy Nashville-style hot chicken with a visit to the famous Hattie B's while on vacation in Tennessee. Then, searching for a fix up north, they went to Haven Hot Chicken in North Haven, Connecticut. They liked it so much, they became regulars and bought a franchise territory to open locations in Springfield, Chicopee, and West Springfield. The Tuppers have already owned a Jersey Mike's Subs franchise at 819 William Street in Long Meadow for 4 years. Hot chicken is different from the more familiar fried chicken. Nate Tupper said it's one of those things that was hard to find in the Northeast. The Nashville-style chicken is spicy. Quote, a little bit of sweat on the forehead never did anyone wrong, end quote, he said. Connecticut's Haven Hot Chicken was among the first dedicated Nashville-style hot chicken chains in New England, having opened its doors in 2020. The franchise agreement with the Tuppers is Haven Hot Chicken's second development in Massachusetts, joining the brand's existing location in Franklin. The Tuppers have not yet identified specific locations for their 3 restaurants. They will need 1,000 to 1,200 square feet of high-traffic areas. Haven Hot Chicken locations don't have drive-throughs, and they don't have tons of seating. There is no table service. Haven's philosophy is to cultivate dedicated fans. Quote, you want repeat business from loyal customers, Nate Tupper said. Good spots would be on Riverdale Street in West Springfield, Boston Road in Springfield, and Memorial Drive in Chicopee, they said. An Army veteran of the 82nd Airborne Division and Special Operations Forces, Nate Tupper said he likes the idea of being close to the Westover Air Reserve Base. Quote, they could use some spice in their lives, he joked, adding that he rarely gets to land in an airplane, having instead parachuted or out during trips. He grew up in New York and met Whitney, who has family in the New Haven area, while studying at Yale University. He started with Jersey Mike's as a franchise while looking for a career outside the Army. Tupper said he's worked hard to make Jersey Mike's a community meeting place for Long Meadow, but times have been tough in the competitive fast casual dining industry. Hooters closed in West Springfield last week, along with other Massachusetts locations. Well, there certainly are enough places on Boston Road in Springfield.
1: That's true. And I found this article interesting. Just in case you think nobody's counting, this is a crime report. In quotes, statistically impossible. Local gangster won $1.16 million at Rhode Island Casino. Prosecutors charged Giuseppe Manzi of East Long Meadow with money laundering, cheating a casino. This is by Stephanie Barry at repub.com. Giuseppe Little Joe Manzi, a local organized crime associate, was busy for months at the Bally's Casino. Bally's, I don't know, I'm not a gambler. And resort in Lincoln, Rhode Island, according to authorities. He allegedly used other people's identities to get perks there and won a lot of cash. Roughly $600,000 turned into nearly $1.2 million, according to Rhode Island State Police. His co-defendants allegedly won a bit more. Quote, during the last 12 months, Manzi has placed approximately $630,000 of United States currency into the slot machines. In the casino world, this is referred to must be as his coin in in quotes. During the 116 days of slot machine play, Manzi has won $1,156,105. Police records say. The alleged ringleader, Manzi, spent used fraudulent point cards with identities that were not his nor his cohorts, records say. They jockeyed among slot machines in the high-stakes room, racking up winnings that were ultimately flagged by a casino employee, according to court records. After reviewing Manzi's slot play totals, Mr. Monty, casino employee, stated it was statistically impossible for Manzi to nearly double his money on such a consistent basis without some type of casino cheating taking place, the police report reads. Arrested last week by the FBI during a vast warrant sweep in Western Mass, Manzi, 51, of East Longmeadow, was charged with money laundering, cheating a casino, and conspiracy. He has five co-defendants from the greater Springfield area, court records say. Manzi was released on $50,000 cash bail in Palmer District Court on Friday, with a promise to show up at a Rhode Island courthouse on Monday. Four co-defendants were locked up, while a sixth, Frankie Fusco, remained at large late last week. Only Manzi made bail after an argument by defense attorney Nicholas Andriopoulos. Andriopoulos was not available for comment after the court appearance. Manzi's alleged co-conspirators were Antonio Capua, 47, of East Longmeadow, Claudio Cartaropoli, 47, also of East Longmeadow, Alfonso Lally, 51, retired postman of Springfield, and Salvatore Fusco, 23, of Longmeadow. Lawyers for Salvatore Fusco and Lally signaled their intentions to appeal the court's decision to hold their clients without right to bail. Daniel D. Kelly, lawyer for Salvatore Fusco, was skeptical about the charges. I guess unless you take their free drinks and lose, you've committed a crime, Kelly said. Most of the defendants have somewhat of a messy legal history. Lally was arrested at the casino previously after retiring from the U.S. Postal Service. Cartaropoli was previously convicted in a nationwide marijuana trafficking scheme. Manzi served 3 years in federal prison for racketeering, dating back to 2006. Franco Fusco is facing pending charges in Hamden Superior Court on gun charges. Excuse me. Fusco's father, Emilio Fusco, is serving 25 years in federal prison for racketeering. He's due to be released in 2031, according to U.S. Bureau of Prisons. Though he was acquitted of two murders after a trial in 2011, the eldest Fusco was implicated in the plots. Court records identified all as associates of the New York-based Genovese crime family. Okay, that's all I'll say about that. Marilyn?
0: Well, let's see. It's a little bit early for Dear Abby, so I'm just going to give you a little mention here of another item. U.S. lags other countries in social media restrictions for kids. Amy Neville describes Kristen Bride as her, quote, soulmate, but the day they forged their bond, which was June 23rd of 2020, was one of the worst of each of their lives. Both Bride and Neville lost their sons, teenage sons, that day. Their kids lived 1,000 miles apart and never met, but they both died from harms related to their social media use. When the two mothers met early in the advocacy work to protect other kids, Bride said she felt completely alone. But they have since seen the online child safety movement blossoming with scores of other parents who lost kids pursuing stronger social media safeguards and legislation to protect children online. With that momentum, advocates say the tide seems to be turning. A pair of landmark jury verdicts this year showed a way forward for holding tech companies accountable. And while the U.S. is nowhere near embracing social media bans like those seen in Australia and as seen from Australia to Indonesia, a push for regulation is simmering again in Congress. Growing awareness of the dangers that social media poses for young developing brains has shown up in a wave of restrictions. As I mentioned, Australia, the UK, Turkey, Indonesia, and others have passed bans on children under 16 from using platforms like TikTok, YouTube, and Instagram. In the United States, the movement turned a corner with two jury verdicts against Meta and one against Google that galvanized proponents for kids' online safety. Evidence in the court cases revealed some of the tech companies' inner workings, including communications of employees who likened their products to drugs and casinos. That the Los Angeles trial accusing social media platforms of causing deliberate harm to children was allowed to move forward was itself a watershed movement, said Matthew Bergman, who represents more than 1,000 plaintiffs in lawsuits against social media companies. In the United States, federal legislation of social media has moved at a glacial pace. The Children's Online Privacy Protection Act, which took effect in 2000, requires kid-oriented apps and websites to get parents' consent before collecting personal information on children under the age of 13. This week, lawmakers in the House unveiled a bipartisan deal called the Kids Internet and Digital Safety Act, including portions of the Kids Online Safety Act, which was passed in 2024. But critics say it's been stripped of its most important part, a provision called, quote, duty of care, end quote, a legal term that requires companies to take reasonable steps to prevent harm. Marsha Blackburn, senator from Tennessee, said in a statement, without a duty of care, big tech companies will maintain the status quo of putting profit before the safety of children. Brian said advocates have to employ a three-pronged approach utilizing legislation, litigation, and education. That way, quote, when one stalls, like legislation, then we have the trials and we have litigation. So we keep pressing forward. We're not going to give up. And that about brings us up to Dear Abby time. So if I can find her here.
1: Do you want me to start with Abby?
0: No, that's fine. Okay. You take the break.
1: Thank you.
0: First letter. Dear Abby, my 20-year-old nephew, Conrad, has anger issues. His girlfriend recently broke up with him. He was upset and went to see his grandma, my mom. When Conrad pulled into her driveway, my mom's boyfriend, Rob, was standing outside. Conrad told Rob to stay out of the house. Conrad's girlfriend was there talking to my mom. Conrad was visibly upset and went in yelling and screaming. Watching from outside, Rob saw Conrad push mom down. She fell on her hand and her bottom. Rob immediately ran into the house to make sure my mom was okay. Conrad then began yelling and screaming at Rob, calling him terrible names. My sister, Conrad's mother, knows what happened. I haven't spoken to her about the incident. My mom has confided in me. I listen to her and try to remain calm and rational. She wants to protect Conrad. What do I do? Do I mind my own business? Keep my nose out of it? This is my mom and my kid's grandma, and it's signed Sick to My Stomach. Well, this is her answer, Dear Sick. It's no wonder that Conrad's girlfriend entered their relationship. Heaven only knows how many times he has abused her. If your mother thinks she's helping her troubled grandson by remaining silent about the abuse she suffered at his hands, she is making a huge mistake. Conrad's temper is out of control. He needs professional help before he hurts someone seriously. That said, there is nothing that can be done about this unless mom decides to file a police report about the assault. And her next letter, Dear Abby, I'm a single 48-year-old male. I come from a close-knit family of four. I am my disabled nephew's personal home caregiver, taking care of him 24/7, 365 days a year. I live a normal, happy life with no interference. Lately, I've been stuck in a rut of sorts, and I can't figure it out. I am a type 2 diabetic who maintains and watches my health very carefully. I eat right and walk a mile or two every other day. I go to my doctor's appointments when needed and stay on top of everything else that's important for me and my family. I have been feeling down and sluggish lately. I don't know if I'm having a midlife crisis or something else. I never married and don't have children, so I'm not sure what this could be. I don't have any outbursts or PTSD, so what I'm feeling is like life is slowing me down, and I don't know why. Please give me your thoughts. And it's signed, Not Myself in New Mexico. And Abby's answer is, Dear Not Myself in New Mexico, my thought is this. You appear to be admirably in touch with your physical self. You are doing everything you can in that department. However, because you are so concerned about your change in mental health that you would write to me, there is something you should discuss with your doctor. If there is nothing physically wrong and your feelings of sluggishness and mild depression persist, it may be time to discuss them with a licensed psychotherapist. That's the last letter.
1: Thank you, Marilyn. And the horoscopes by Eugenia Last. If today is your birthday, happy birthday to you from all of us here at Valley Eye Radio. Take control before someone else steps in to disrupt your plans. Make this year one to remember. Opportunities are available if you investigate and take decisive action. Stretch your imagination and share your intentions and feelings. If you're a Cancer, hedge your bets before you make a move. It's up to you to ask questions and to barter on your behalf. An opportunity looks good if you're open-minded. For the Leos, pay attention to how you present yourself and your ideas. Having confidence will encourage others to listen and contribute suggestions that are easy to implement. For the Virgos, refuse to let anyone push you to change something that isn't in your best interest. Talk to experts and offer a heartfelt reason why you prefer to take the road that offers you something in return. Excuse me. I never coughed. When I was at home today, I never coughed until I got here. And then my nose is... I'm sorry. All I can do is apologize. Libras, if you're a good listener, you'll avoid interference. Knowing what's expected of you and delivering what's necessary will help ward off criticism. You are overdue for a change, Libras. If you're a Scorpio, you're in a better position than you realize. Speak up. Refuse to let what others do deter you from following your heart and doing what works for you. Sagittarians, a change will do you good. Invest time and money in yourself. Refuse to spend what you don't have or be tempted by a fast-talking salesperson trying to scam you or separate you from your cash. Capricorns, get rid of what no longer matters. Letting go is your ticket to a new adventure. Revitalize what you plan to keep and head forward with a renewed faith in yourself. Aquarians, keep your finger on the pulse of whatever you pursue. I'm sorry. It's up to you to be the driver of your prospects. Stop waiting for someone to do things for you. If you're a Pisces, motivate yourself to get involved in a cause that concerns you, and someone you connect with will help you make a difference. Having discipline will encourage you to change your lifestyle. For the Aries out there, be careful not to upstage someone who can influence your reputation or status. I'm sorry. Status, okay. Getting along will be a necessity if you want to get ahead. Listen carefully. Oh, that's good advice for everybody. for the Tauruses, devise a plan and budget that add to your convenience and comfort. Stretch your imagination, but don't let anyone tempt you to spend more than you can afford. And lastly, for the Geminis, put pressure where necessary and positive change will evolve. Don't hesitate to do the work yourself. You will make a difference to the outcome of whatever you are trying to achieve. Marilyn?
0: And we turn now to the almanac. Today is Monday, June 29th, the 180th day of the year, and it's already the ninth day of summer. In history, in 1956, President Dwight D. Eisenhower signed into law the Federal Aid Highway Act, creating the interstate system. In 1972, in Furman versus Georgia, the Supreme Court ruled that the death penalty, as it was then applied in the United States, was unconstitutional for being, quote, cruel and unusual punishment, end quote. And in 2007, Apple Incorporated released the first iPhone. Among the famous people who were born on this date, engineer Alan Blumlin, 1903 to 1942, composer Leroy Anderson, 1908 to 1975, actor Slim Pickens, 1919 to 1983, baseball player Harmon Killebrew, 1936 to 2011, actor and comedian Richard Lewis, 1947 to 2024, singer, songwriter, and rapper Oliver Tree, 1993 to 2026. And still celebrating today, the TV writer and producer Matthew Weiner, who was born in 1965, actor and comedian Colin Jost, born in 1982, basketball player Kawhi Leonard, 1991, and another baseball player, Gunnar Henderson, who was born in 2001. Today's fact, the United States executed 47 convicts last year, 2025. Today in sports, in the year 2004, Arizona Diamondbacks pitcher Randy Johnson became the fourth pitcher in Major League Baseball with 4,000 career strikeouts. And our quote today is from Oliver Tree and his song Sacred Elements. All good things come to an end. That's just the way it's always been. It might not seem that fair to you, but it is the start of something new. I like that. And that's all the time Jean and I have today. So we thank you, as we always do, for your interest. And we thank Diane once again, as we always do, for her help. And ask you, please stay tuned for much more to come on Valley Eye Radio.
2: All right. Thank you, my friends. And, we're going to check on Jean to make sure that she's good to go. And this sometimes happens, you know, when it gets to be hot and humid and it's just the air, right? It's air quality is kind of, although we're pretty good here in Valley Eye Radio Studios. So anyway, we're gonna think positive for Jean. Coming up, we're going to hear from Janine. She's going to be having the Westfield News for us today. That will be followed by Tim with the Daily Hampshire Gazette. Scott is currently recording the Greenfield Recorder as we speak, so he will be along with that as well. Plus, many more programs, articles, and local newspapers. 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
3: Hi, this is Liam from Valley Eye Radio with a brief announcement. 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Thank you for listening.
4: 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I hope to see you then.
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6: Hello, this is Janine reading the Westfield News, serving Westfield, Southwick, and surrounding hill towns, dated Monday, June 29, 2026. Terms are up for many appointees in Southwick, by Cliff Clark. With the terms of nearly 50 positions on the town's various boards and commissions expiring on June 30th, the Select Board is urging residents to check out the list of openings and decide if they want to serve. With the portal back up and running, we want to encourage the members that wish to reapply to be reappointed to their current position to go in the portal to indicate that, said Select Board Chair Douglas Moglen at the board's most recent meeting. He also said the board has already gotten some letters from those who have been serving and have decided to step away. There are two seats where the members have resigned. On the planning board, Diana Juzba, who was appointed in January 2025 after serving as an associate member and elected to a five-year term in May 2025, has resigned with 4 years left on the seat's term, while Giovanni Alsop now serves as an associate member of the planning board if appointed by a joint meeting of the select and planning boards, which will be held on July 6. He would have to run for the seat in May 2027 to serve out the term that ends May 2029. The Community Preservation Committee has an open elected seat now that Brianna Duncan has resigned. That seat's term expires in May 2027. It will be filled after a joint meeting of the committee and the select board. The other openings are Agricultural Commission has two seats with three-year terms and two associate member seats that have one-year terms. The Board of Appeals has one full member seat, which has a three-year term, and two associate members each with one-year terms that are vacant. There is one open seat with a three-year term on the Capital Projects Expenditure Committee. There are three open seats on the Council on Aging, each with three-year terms. There are three open seats on the Cultural Council, each with three-year terms. There is one three-year term vacant seat on the Economic Development Commission. There are two seats open on the Historical Commission with three-year terms. There are six three-year term seats on the Lake Management Commission open and two one-year term seats for associate members. There are two open seats on the Master Plan Implementation Committee. Each has a one-year term. There is one open seat on the Open Space and Recreation Plan Committee. There are three one-year term seats open on the Open Space Land Management Committee. There is also an open seat for an associate member. The seats on the Radio Amateur Civil Emergency Service, Southwick Emergency Management Agency, and the Community Emergency Response Team will be combined this year. Those appointed will serve on all three. Those interested in any of these vacancies or others should visit the appointment portal, which is found on the Select Board page on the town's website, to fill out an application. Applications can also be picked up at the town hall at the town clerk's office. Board approves car dealership at former Indian motorcycle site by Amy Porter. In a hearing continued from May 19th, the Planning Board voted on June 16th to grant a special permit to Ashraf Hussein for motor vehicle sales at 962 Southampton Road, zoned Business B and Water Resource. In May, Hussein said he had recently acquired the property, the former site of Indian Motorcycles, to provide the Westfield community with safe, economically affordable used cars ranging from $5,000 to $25,000. He said there is adequate outdoor space for 55 vehicles, and his goal was to operate a dealership that residents can trust. We're developing relationships with bigger car dealers. We want to buy their trade-ins that are well-maintained and give the next owner something they don't have to worry about, ones that pass inspection, Hussein said. Dennis Bolduc, the operator of the Indian Motorcycle dealership since 2013, said Hussein first approached him and wanted to lease the building. For the last 7 months, he's done it all beyond what he told me he would do. This guy shows me that he's going to do it. Hopefully, he continues the work I did for the city of Westfield, Bolduc said, adding, we sold a couple of thousand motorcycles out of there. I would love to do a grand opening, barbecue, and have cars available at that time. Like Dennis said, I do want to continue charitable events, Hussein said. In response to questions from planning board members, Hussein said there would be no maintenance done at the site, as there is only a small bay to wipe down cars and make them presentable for sale. There would be no mechanical work and no oil changes done on the property. We will probably use an outside dealer for washing cars. We will just be prepping for sale at the site, he said. The May hearing was continued to June 16th with the request that Hussein come back with a more defined site plan that showed parking for vehicles for sale and for customers, plans for signage, and examples of environmentally friendly soaps that would be used to wipe down the cars. In a second hearing, Hussein returned with a site plan showing 42 spaces in the front paved parking lot and an added handicap space, 16 spaces in the back for employees and customers, and overflow parking on the site of the building for cars in process. He said they are seeking to put up a backlit 4x6 foot sign with a 4x4 foot digital sign on the bottom that would change information once per minute. City planner Jay Vinsky said the electronic sign would require a separate special permit that has not been requested yet. Without a permit, he said they could have one static message per day, to which he agreed. Hussein said the signs on the front and side of the building would say Whip City Wheels. He said there are already lights on the building. He has also brought a list of biodegradable, environmentally friendly cleaning products that they would use at the dealership to make cars presentable. Hussein and a colleague at the meeting said they had reached out to the Westfield Fire Department about any concerns about electric cars that come in. They said they heard back from the fire prevention officer, who said there shouldn't be any concern about showing a car, since they're not modifying or doing any service to electric cars or having long-term storage for them in the building. They said any electric cars would be stored outside with no battery repairs, replacement, or servicing on site, and any cars with battery or collision damage would not be brought inside. Hussein said the building classification would remain unchanged as vehicle sales, the emergency access for the fire department, fire extinguishers in the building, and emergency procedures will be posted and staff trained in them. Vinsky said his only question for the board was whether they would accept the gravel parking area for customer parking. for the ordinance, your required customer parking needs to be on bituminous concrete, asphalt concrete, or its equivalent. If you consider this an equivalent, then fine, he said, with planning board members John Bowen and Cheryl Crow responding that it appeared to be hard-packed and milled when they visited the site. I think from a business perspective, they don't want the client parking in the back of the building, said Chair William Corrales. He said they might want to convert the 6 parking spaces in front of the building and put the other 6 in the back. Bowen agreed, saying as a former used car salesman, they might want to put some of the customer parking in front and some of the display cars on the side or in the back. He recommended putting 3 customer spaces up front next to the handicap space. During the public hearing, Marianne Babinski, who said she had missed some of the presentation, said she was concerned about water resource protection and is not very comfortable with how the city is dealing with water resource protection since the Barnes Aquifer Protection Advisory Committee is no longer an entity. The planning board members said the business owners that gave them a list of environmentally friendly soaps for making vehicles presentable. They said they were satisfied with the plans before closing the public hearing and approving the permit. Bear Hole Path Project received state funding boost by April May Munford, West Springfield. West Springfield is set to receive $500,000 in state funding to improve trail access as part of a broader $7.6 million investment announced Tuesday through the Mass Trails Program. The grants are part of a wider push to strengthen trail network statewide alongside initiatives like the Mass Ready Act. Grant funds will support the Bear Hill Path Connecting Communities Project, which aims to reconstruct the Prospect Avenue Bridge over the active Pioneer Valley Railroad tracks. The bridge is currently closed to motor vehicles. The State Department of Conservation and Recreation said the project includes $296,795 local match. Once built, the bridge would give users of the Bear Hole Conservation Area legal access to the New England National Scenic Trail and other biking and mountain biking trails north of the Massachusetts Turnpike. It would also create an off-road construction connection between West Springfield and Westfield, including access for residents in environmental justice neighborhoods. Current state law prohibits people from crossing active railroad tracks, limiting access between trail systems. The new bridge would remove that barrier. The project is also expected to link regional trail networks, providing a route for cyclists between the Columbia Greenway Rail Trail in Westfield and the Connecticut River Greenway in West Springfield via Bush's Notch. The West Springfield project is one of several in western Massachusetts selected for funding, along with projects in Southampton and Westfield. In total, 38 municipalities will receive grants for trail construction, maintenance, and access improvements statewide, according to the Department of Conservation and Recreation. Our trails foster a sense of appreciation for the natural world, Energy and Environmental Affairs Secretary Rebecca Tapper said in a statement. When people are able to truly immerse themselves in nature, they not only come to appreciate it better, but also realize they play a role in helping take care of it. Mass Trails grants support a range of uses, including hiking, biking, running, skiing, horseback riding, and off-road vehicles. The program provides funding to municipalities, public entities, nonprofits, and Native communities. The projects are driven by local communities that know how important trails are to quality of life, tourism, and economic development. Lieutenant Governor Kim Driscoll said in a statement, Mass Trails helps communities improve and expand these spaces so more people can enjoy the outdoors safely and comfortably. Recreational trail projects can receive up to $100,000, while shared use path projects, such as the West Springfield Bridge, are eligible for up to $500,000. State officials announced the grants during an event Wednesday at Rasha Farm in Clinton near the future Mass Central Rail Trail. Governor Maura Healey said the funding supports both recreation and local economies. We're proud to invest in projects that strengthen local communities and support our economy, Healey said in a statement. Department of Conservation and Recreation Commissioner Nicole LaChapelle said the projects will expand access and connectivity across the state's trail network. Trails create opportunities to connect with nature, explore local communities, and enjoy recreation and wellness, LaChapelle said in a statement. A full list of grant recipients and project details is available on the Mass Trails Grants website. Governor's Council returns to Old State House by Katie Castellani. Boston. As the state gears up for a slew of celebrations of the nation's 250th anniversary, the Governor's Council nodded to its own history on June 24th by meeting at the Old State House. The Council regularly met at the historic building from 1713 to 1789. On June 24th, present-day councilors, who usually meet in a cramped chamber within the State House, gathered there again. Given the 250th anniversary of democracy and being able to hold this meeting in the place that witnessed so much of it is really important, Lieutenant Governor Kim Driscoll, who chairs the council, said with the balcony where the Declaration of Independence was first read to Boston citizens in the background. Our authority comes not from a crown, but from the people of Massachusetts and from the Constitution, Driscoll continued. And so it's fitting that this chamber can still remind us of the truths that we hold so dear, that our Commonwealth is strongest when we work together, when we deliberate, when we take issues seriously and justly. It benefits the public trust today as much as it did 250 years ago. During the meeting, councilors voted 8-0 to approve the nominations from Governor Maura Healey. Zachary Hillman as an Associate Justice for the Appeals Court, Sarah Joss as an Associate Justice in the Superior Court, and Mark DeFrancisco, who Healey reappointed to the Appellate Tax Board and redesignated as its chair. Hillman is the first justice of the Worcester District Court and Regional Administrative Justice for the Trial Courts Region 5. Before that, he was general counsel in the District Court's Administrative Office, where he advised the Chief Justice, Justices, and Clerks on legal issues. He was also an assistant district attorney in the appeals unit in Suffolk County. Joss was confirmed to the district court bench in 2022 and mainly sits in Lynn, according to Healey's office. She is also a member of the district court's appellate division. Before her appointment, Joss was the deputy commissioner for legal services and legal counsel for the Massachusetts Probation Service. According to his resume, DeFrancisco was first appointed to the Appellate Tax Board in 2020 and has served as its chair since 2022. He was also chief counsel to previous board chairs from 1995 to 2004 and again from 2006 to 2021. He Hearings for both Joss and Hillman took place minutes before the council voted on their nominations, and councillors spoke highly of both. Indeed, Councillor Terrence Kennedy told Hillman he is the perfect judge. You do a great job. You're really thoughtful in every one of your decisions. You are very attentive. You show a lot of empathy for everybody, defendants, victims. You're kind to everybody in the courthouse, Kennedy, a defense attorney, said. Hillman told counselors that as he hears each case, he wants to give everyone the confidence that they were fairly heard and will have their case justly resolved. The parties that come into the court are not simply names on a docket. They are people who may be having the worst, scariest, or most heart-wrenching day of their life. The court's decisions can profoundly impact a person's freedom, family, housing, and livelihood, as well as the interest of the community, he said. Hillman added that he tried to remain curious, open-minded, and receptive, and would bring that mindset to the appeals court. Joss told the counsel that she would make sure anyone who appears before her feels heard. Our justice system only works when the people who interact with it trust and believe that it works. Even if a case does not turn out the way someone hopes, the ability of the judge to make sure that the person is heard and believes that they have been heard is critical to establishing that trust and credibility, she said. Counselor Joseph Ferreira praised Joss's work and said it's unusual for an applicant to be equally learned in civil and criminal law. Springfield takes center stage for Jazz and Roots Fest by Miasha Lee. The Springfield Jazz and Roots Festival is returning to the historic Court Square on July 10th and 11th. Get ready for an unforgettable weekend of music, culture, and community. This year's festival has an artist lineup spanning New Orleans funk, Afro-Cuban jazz, and global roots. Executive Director Kristen Neville of Blues to Green, the nonprofit organization that presents the Springfield Jazz and Roots Festival, said attendees can expect an exciting mix of nationally acclaimed artists and outstanding local talent, along with youth performances, family-friendly activities, local vendors, and a welcoming downtown atmosphere full of energy and discovery. They're also excited about special offerings beyond the stage, including a talk with Etienne Charles about Gula culture and history and its connection to America's 250th. A stories and songs event with All the Rivers and the First Gen Ensemble sharing immigrant experiences through music and theater. An Afro-Cuban music and jazz workshop led by Zakai Curtis, and a mural paint party lifting up the stories of youth families and immigration in Springfield. They're also hoping to screen short films, including a Blues to Green project focused on the Puerto Rican community in Western Massachusetts and climate justice and resilience, so people can expect not only great performances, but a fuller cultural experience rooted in music, storytelling, and community. The Springfield Jazz and Roots Festival is a free annual music and arts festival in downtown Springfield that celebrates jazz, roots, and the cultures of the African diaspora. It brings together nationally acclaimed artists, outstanding local performers, youth ensemble, family arts activities, educational programming, local vendors, and community organizations for a public gathering in the heart of the city. From the beginning, Neville said the vision was to create a free, high-quality cultural event that would honor Black and diasporic musical traditions while also helping transform how people see Springfield. She wanted it to be a place where residents could feel pride in their city, where local artists and businesses could be uplifted, and where people from different backgrounds could come together through music in a spirit of joy, welcome, and shared humanity. It also felt important from the start to celebrate Springfield's cultural diversity and reflect that richness through artists from near and far, Neville said. Part of the inspiration behind the festival was to spotlight the extraordinary contributions that Afro-descended communities have made to our shared culture, including so much of the music we listen to today, while also honoring the many cultures that shape Springfield itself. As for her, especially through her late husband Charles Neville's life in music, as a touring artist with the Neville Brothers from New Orleans, it was important not just to present the art, but to create opportunities for people to better understand the social, cultural, and historical context out of which the music comes. There are stories in this music, Neville said. There are joys and struggles, and there is artistry and creative excellence that deserve to be recognized and honored. Neville's hope is that this year's festival will once again bring thousands of people downtown for a joyful, inspiring experience and leave them feeling more connected to the music, to one another, and to Springfield itself. She wants the festival to be a place not only of celebration, but also of recognition, a place where people can experience beauty and enjoyment while understanding more about the histories, communities, and lived experiences carried in the art. This year feels especially meaningful because we're returning to Court Square, where the festival first began, Neville said. I want the legacy of the festival to be that it helped show what's possible when a city invests in culture, community, and joy. If it has helped people feel more pride in Springfield, more connection to one another, and more belief in a joyful, creative, just, and compassionate future, that would be a legacy I'd be proud of. For more info and updates, go to springfieldjazzfest.com. Neville will also talk about the Jazz and Roots Festival on the July 3rd episode of So That Reminds Me with host Ryan Fair and Tyler Garnett. To listen to the episode when it airs, head to thereminder.com/ourpodcast or search So That Reminds Me on your favorite podcasting platform. The 2026 lineup includes Dumpster Punk. The legendary New Orleans funk powerhouse carries forward the Neville family legacy with explosive live energy. Omar Sosa, the visionary Cuban pianist, blends Afro-Cuban roots and global jazz into a rich rhythmic sound. Etienne Charles, Gula Roots, the Trinidad-born trumpeter, connects jazz with the history of the African diaspora. Zakai Curtis, Cubop Lives, the Grammy-winning pianist, leads an ensemble at the intersection of bebop and Afro-Cuban jazz. Global and local standouts from the immigrant-led ensemble All the Rivers and Uganda-rooted Zakina to Springfield favorites like Malado, Chesnia Thrower, and the vintage swing of Dan Gable and the Gable Tones. David Rivera y Lambaula, the Puerto Rican singer, songwriter, and drummer, blends tropical rhythms, R&B, hip-hop, and Caribbean dance traditions into a bold, rhythm-forward sound. And we thank you for listening to the Westfield News at Valley Eye Radio.
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0: 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The material being read is the copyright property of the publications being read. Access to this program is solely for persons who cannot read the original printed version due to a visual impairment or other disability. By continuing to listen, you confirm that you have such a condition.
1: It's a low of 73 and a high of 98. Thursday is going to be hazy, very hot and humid, with a low of 76 and a high of 102 degrees. Whew. Friday, very hot and with an AM thunderstorm possible, with a low of 69 and a high of 97. And Saturday, humid, a PM thunderstorm possible, with a low of 67 and a high of 91. Now we move to our front page stories. Starting out today in East Hampton, City Dog Park gets final push. CPA money brings facility closer to reality in Nanatuck. By Sam Ferland, staff writer. East Hampton. The dream of bringing a dog park to East Hampton is now a reality after City Council approved the final funding needed to bring the project to life in Nanatuck Park next year. Here we are. We're going to have a dog park in East Hampton, said Joan Kurtz, president of Friends of East Hampton Dog Park, the nonprofit that has been spearheading efforts for more than 5 years to bring the dog park to East Hampton. The City Council approved $135,000 in Community Preservation Act, CPA, funds towards the project at its June 17th meeting, applying the final push needed to reach the total cost of $335,000 to cover construction. The group received a $200,000 donation last fall from Richard Boyle of Southampton, which leveraged the recent $135,000 along with additional funding from the CPA and fundraising, Kurt said. This has been going on just about as long as I've been a city councilor, so it's exciting, City Councilor Thomas Peake said at a meeting. The group formed in 2019 and Kurtz joined in 2021 during the COVID-19 pandemic, soon establishing itself as a nonprofit. After more than 5 years of efforts, Kurtz is relieved that the work has paid off. This started in 2019, even before I became involved, but then COVID hit, Kurt said. We made it through, though. The dog park will be built at a wooded area next to Pavilion 3 in Nanatuck Park, planned to be completed by the end of next spring. A call for construction contractors will be sent over the summer, Kurt said. The park will encompass about 1.5 acres of fenced land with two sections. Three quarters would be designated to any size dogs and the other quarter for smaller ones, 35 pounds and under. There will be benches, water fountains, waste stations, and climbing structures, and many of the trees will remain to provide shade. Certain smaller trees that are mostly dead will be removed. The outer fencing will have shrubs and bushes around the outside to maintain privacy from other people using the park. The group was able to secure sponsorships for the park features, but are still looking for four more bench sponsors. The park itself is free to enter and will be maintained by Friends of the East Hampton Dog Park, who will host occasional fundraisers to pay maintenance costs. Kurtz said during the pandemic, she would often take her dog, Ziba, a Czechoslovakian shepherd and rescue, to the South Hadley Dog Park so Ziba could play outside. She saw the need, as well as several other residents, to bring a dog park right to East Hampton. The primary reason people go to the dog park is because they, dog owners, can't let their dog off the leash at other public locations. Like my dog, Kurt said, this will be the place for dog owners to do that. She said dog parks are a great addition to bring communities together, offering a space for both people and dogs to socialize.

0: and bringing one to East Hampton is an exciting opportunity. The bottom line was everybody kept saying, why can't we have it in Nanatuck Park? It's our city park. We should have our dog park there, Kurtz previously told the Gazette. It will be a win-win for everybody. For information, visit easthamptondog-park.org. Next, we go to a state issue. Tracker for housing production introduced by Katie Castellani, State House News Service. A new statewide housing production tracker shows Massachusetts is about 15.6% of the way to reaching its goal of adding 222,000 homes units between 2025 and 2035. This represents the clearest picture of home production progress Massachusetts has seen in decades as the state continues to grapple with the housing affordability crisis. According to the tracker, which the Executive Office of Housing and Livable Communities launched on Thursday, Massachusetts added 34,561 homes in 2025, representing around 15.6% of the state's 222,000 goal. Reliable data is essential to the understanding where we are making progress and where more work remains, Housing Secretary Juana Mateus said. This tracker will help us measure housing production across Massachusetts as we work to increase supply and lower costs, while also providing research, policymakers, and residents with a transparent view of what's happening in their communities. The tracker measures progress by city and town and by region and largely relies on data from the U.S. Census Bureau's current address count listings file, which housing officials dubbed as the best available source, and measures residential address counts by block, the smallest census geographic area. Housing officials added that because homes usually receive addresses as they are nearing the end of the development process, the data offers one of the best measures for housing that has been completed and is ready for occupancy. The Census Bureau updates its address count listing files twice a year. The state tracker is set to be updated annually, according to the EOHLC staff member who spoke on background during the press conference. To create the tracker, the agency independently validated data from the address count listing and compared it with certificates of occupancy from municipalities. The tracker comes almost a year after EOHLC embarked on the first significant effort to track both ongoing production and unit completions comprehensively across the state. According to an August 19, 2025 memo, in February, an EOHLC spokesperson told the news service that Governor Mara Healey's administration was building a single comprehensive statewide system for tracking total housing production across all communities and housing types for the first time in state history. EOHLC's methods for tracking housing production has relied on the address count files and the monthly census building permit survey. While experts have acknowledged the building permit survey can be useful, it is flawed. Data is incomplete as many cities and towns don't respond to the survey. The results likely underestimate how many homes are in the pipeline, and information is scattered because some municipalities keep paper records or permits and others rely on electronic systems. According to EOHLC's memo, around 71% of municipalities responded to the monthly survey from 2023 through June 2025, and 22% did not respond. The remaining 8% of cities and towns offered responses to some, but not all, of the surveys. Also in the memo, EOHLC said the address count files aren't perfect. The lead time from listing an address to occupancy hasn't been determined, meaning the address count could show some units that haven't been completed. Also, the listing doesn't account for converting units from year-round to seasonal use, which diminishes the number of units available to residents. And while current figures show Massachusetts is on its way to reaching its production goal, the state is facing headwinds as high interest rates, labor shortages, and rising costs of material have been hindering developments. We know that we need to build more homes to lower costs around the state. This new data shows that we are making serious progress and helping more families, workers, seniors, and young people afford homes in their communities, Healy said in a statement. But we know there is more work to do. It's why we're getting after it every day to increase housing production, help more people become first-time homebuyers, and eliminate the burdensome renters' fees and make Massachusetts more affordable for everyone. The State Housing Office said there are many ways to track housing production activity, and that it's estimated in August 2025 that about 90,400 homes had met one of three milestones: new projects proposed, funding awarded, or building permit issued, said since Governor Mara Healey's administration began in January 2023. There's been chatter about lawmakers making another major run at housing policy changes this season, but with just a few weeks left for scheduled formal sessions, major bills have not cleared either branch. Now we move to Holyoke. Full Steam Ahead by Sam Ferland, staff writer. Holyoke. Shermahorn's Seafood Restaurant and Market, a 114-year-old establishment at 224 Westfield Road, plans to reopen next month with a modern twist as a new sit-down full-service restaurant after being closed for nearly 2 years of renovations. Michael Mick Corduff, set to be executive chef of Shermahorn's when it opens, and co-owner of the business, said the target to open is July 4th weekend as management wraps up minor renovation and permitting hurdles while continuing to hire staff. Before Shermahorn's was purchased in October by Cordiff's partner, Westfield developer Frank D. Marinus, the business operated as both a seafood market and restaurant. Cordiff said that model will remain, but the business will expand significantly with new menu as a dining-in restaurant with waiters, as opposed to the previous version. Cordiff explained that previously restaurant workers would sometimes bring food out on a tray, and sometimes customers would pick it up, depending on how busy it was, but that is no more. The new hours, with the business open every day of the week besides Thursday, and menu serving a wide array of seafood, can now be found online. We pride ourselves on service and felt that table service was the way to go to step it up a notch, Cordiff said, noting that they have nearly tripled the number of restaurant workers. Hopefully, it will deliver a hotter, fresher product straight to your table. Cordiff and Demarinus also own the Log Cabin, the Delaney House, and D Hotel Suites and Spa. Cordiff, with an extensive background in the culinary industry, said he will continue to oversee all of the ventures while the main chef at Shermahorn will be Scott Converse. He has worked at the Delaney House now for 2 years, and he is excited to put his own spin on Shermahorn's, Cordiff said about Converse. Schermerhorn's will have a new bar with full service and, in addition, the restaurant and market, a seasonal ice cream stand that Cordiff said was renovated and will have customers order indoors with outside seating. All the renovations and new style make for an exciting prospect, Cordiff said. The building itself, from a design perspective, Frank really took it to the next level, Cordiff said. There's a lot of unique characteristics that have gone into the building, a lot of thought that has gone into every inch of the place. Once it reopens, DeMarinis said, Schermerhorn's will have one of the largest lobster tanks in western Massachusetts, holding 780 gallons of water and approximately 1,500 lobsters. They did have ice cream before and a tank before, but not like this, DeMarinis said. The building is completely renovated, all new furniture, everything's new. I think the whole atmosphere inside of this place is amazing. We put in so much detail with the design. DeMarinis said Schermerhorn's was given the green light to open after receiving its certificate of occupancy last week after a building inspection. Renovations hit some bumps with multiple building permits and coding issues dating back to December 2024 and a stop work order last summer, but Holyoke Building Commissioner Leslie Ward said the problems have been resolved. Between now and opening, Cordiff said, there will be several soft openings to work out the kinks, and there will likely be some issues to smooth out, just as with any other restaurant. He expects it to be very busy once reopened, but it's ready to get cooking. There's something about the Schermerhorn name and the fact that it's a local seafood place that's well known, and now we're just bringing it up to the 21st century, DeMarinis said. We're real excited about it. For more information, visit schermerhornseafood.com. And next, our final front page story, South County, Town Mall's departure from Senior Center Pact. Message presents Deerfield Town Hall at 8 Conway Street as the single viable option by A. Eliana Marietta, South Deerfield. With the future home of the South County Senior Center uncertain, the Deerfield Select Board is considering leaving the Senior Center agreement between the town and Sunderland and Whately. According to the agreement, Deerfield would need to decide by July 1st in order to leave the agreement, effective with the start of fiscal year 2028 on July 1st, 2027. Whately and Sunderland's town administrators have received draft letters from Deerfield Town Administrator Christopher Dunn, which would reflect the official document that would be sent if the decision to leave moves forward. According to Whately Town Administrator Peter Kane, the letter states that Deerfield hopes to remain part of the South County Senior Center if the three towns can agree on its next location once the lease for its current location at 22 Amherst Road in Sunderland ends next spring. Message presents the Deerfield Town Hall at 8 Conway Street as the single viable option for the Senior Center. Once renovations for the 1888 building, which will become Deerfield's municipal offices, are complete, according to Kane. At annual town meeting in May, Deerfield voters shot down the South County Senior Center Board of Oversight's proposal to move the office building at 112 Amherst Road in Sunderland. Before the vote, many attendees voiced a desire for the center to be located at 8 Conway Street, citing its location in South Deerfield and financial concerns over the 112 Amherst Road property. Deerfield Select Board Chair Blake Gilmore first floated the possibility of Deerfield leaving the agreement at the June 1st Select Board meeting. After mentioning conversations he had with residents about their preferences for the senior center to be housed at 8 Conway Street, Gilmore said sending a letter about leaving the agreement gives us time to figure something out. However, Deerfield Select Board and Senior Center Board of Oversight member Trevor McDaniel called Gilmore's idea short-sighted and said he is not interested in Deerfield leaving the agreement. It's not the right way to go, McDaniel said. We have to do this together. We're regional. We work well with the other towns. We work well on many fronts. Politically, it's a colossal mistake, McDaniel said. All that's going to do is create animosity toward other towns. I don't see any reason why we can't decide how we would use 8 Conway Street, get an estimate to figure out how much this would cost, and move forward with it. There's no urgency to pull out of working with two other towns. During the Whately Select Board meeting on Wednesday, Board Chair Fred Barron and Joyce Palmer Fortune, who chairs the Senior Center Board of Oversight, mentioned several concerns with the draft letter. Barron said the letter might be considered somewhat hypocritical. One of the arguments from Deerfield residents was, well, we don't want to be giving money to someone to maintain and upgrade a building that we don't own, Barron said, referencing the Sunderland building proposal that failed to pass at Deerfield's town meeting. Well, that's what Deerfield is asking Sunderland and Whately to do while not taking 8 Conway Street on for themselves, improving their own building. The other two towns have to pay to improve the building that Deerfield owns. Barron and Palmer Fortune discussed concerns with the senior center moving to 8 Conway Street, including the Deerfield police station already operating in the same building, the limited parking, and the cost of renovating the building to make it suitable senior center. The Board of Oversight and Deerfield Finance Committee members have disagreed on the price tag for renovation at 8 Conway Street. At Deerfield's town meeting, Finance Committee Chair Julie Chalfant claimed the move would cost $150,000 less than renting the 112 Amherst Road building in Sunderland, despite a feasibility study that found that the renovations to make 8 Conway Street into a suitable senior center would come to $5 million. They're thinking about the senior center as if it were a building, and the senior center is really the people, Palmer Fortune said. I would not relish having Deerfield break off from the three towns, because then what about the 54% of the members from Deerfield? Where are they going to go? Are they not going to feel welcome? Given that Deerfield is the current fiduciary for the South County Senior Center and covers 54% of the budget, Palmer Fortune said, there's no way the Senior Center Board of Oversight could avoid cutting staff or a significant number of employees' hours if Deerfield leaves the agreement. Palmer Fortune said she would consider moving to 8 Conway Street if the Senior Center were to become a consortium or district and own the building, an idea she proposed at the last Board of Oversight meeting. I just don't know what all the options are, and we're not going to know in the next week. And Deerfield wants to make this decision in a week, Palmer Fortune said. I feel like they're holding a gun to our head, and I don't want to make a decision like that. The Deerfield Select Board plans to vote on whether to leave the agreement when the members meet next week, with meetings scheduled for Monday at 5 p.m. and Tuesday at 6 p.m. The Whately and Sunderland Select Board will hold a joint meeting on Monday at 6:30 p.m. with the intention of discussing a response to the Deerfield Select Board's decision and next steps to finding a new home for the senior center. We now move to our Cities and Towns section of today's Daily Hampshire Gazette, starting off with the city briefing. Council okays CPA money for Pine Grove Trails by Anthony Camilleri, staff writer. Northampton. The City Council voted to approve nearly $1 million in Community Preservation Act, CPA, funding last week, giving the green light to five ecological restoration, recreation, and historic preservation projects. The Community Preservation Act, signed into law in 2000, allows municipalities to raise money through a property tax surcharge of up to 3% for open space protection, historic preservation, and the provision of affordable housing, which is matched by state dollars. This year, the council approved $939,000 in requested CPA funds, the largest of which are the Conservation Commission and Office of Planning and Sustainability, $330,111 request to create trails and conduct ecological restoration work at the Wildlife Corridor in the area formerly known as the Pine Grove Golf Course and Historic Northampton's $253,660 request to fund renovations to the former home of Nathaniel Parsons. The council also approved the Office of Planning and Sustainability's $202,000 request to build a disability accessible connection that would run between Northern Avenue and the Nanawatak Rail Trail. Forbes Library's request for $145,385 to install lighting at the library's Coolidge Museum, as well as the Lilly Library Association's $7,625 request to replace the stone stairs at the front of the building. City seeks applicants for Fiscal Assessment Community Task Force. Looking ahead to the fiscal 2028 budget and the likely need for an override, the city is convening an advisory fiscal assessment community task force to examine its finances and gain a deeper understanding of the city's cost drivers and revenue expectations. The ad hoc task force, according to Mayor Gina Louise Serra, will analyze revenues, current city and school expenditures, and economic trends and constraints, taking into consideration their financial impact on residents. Comprising nine voting members, as well as the city's finance director and Northampton Public Schools business manager, who will serve as non-voting members, the task force is expected to review the city's current five-year fiscal stability plan and future options through detailed budget analysis, financial forecasting, and public engagement, according to a statement from Sarah's office. Expected to meet 2 to 3 times per month, the task force will hold 2 or more public forums to garner community feedback and present its findings on how to address the city's structural deficit to the mayor and city council. The mayor encourages those interested in filling one of the 5 available seats for community members to apply to serve by Wednesday, July 8th. Community members must be Northampton residents and should ideally bring experience in financial and budgetary analysis, civic and community engagement, or related fields or expertise, the mayor's office stated. City adds 72 acres to Mineral Hill Greenway. The city has acquired and permanently preserved 72 acres in the Mineral Hills Greenway, the Office of Planning and Sustainability announced recently. The $600,000 purchase, which was made through a combination of $297,330 in local acquisitions for Natural Diversity Grants Fund and Local Community Preservation Act funding, will fill a gap in a multi-town open space corridor and connect to an adjacent 300 acres of the Mineral Hills Greenway in Northampton alone. The parcel, which was purchased from its longtime owner and Crescion family, will be owned and managed by the Conservation Commission, with the conservation restriction held by the nonprofit Kestrel Land Trust. It can be accessed through Drury Lane. The acquisition will build upon decades of work to protect forested land, wildlife corridors, and habitats citywide, and create quality outdoor recreational opportunities for residents. The planning office said in a statement, "This parcel includes headwater streams and wetlands that are important sources for water quality and quantity to both Hanoon Brook and the Manhan River. Both are recognized as cold water streams, a critical and threatened resource." The city has partnered with Kestrel since 2018 in an effort to help permanently conserve up to 1,000 acres of Northampton's most ecologically valuable lands. The Crescion section of the Mineral Hills Greenways, a wonderful addition to these protected lands, Kestrel Conservation Director Mark Walmsley said. It builds upon an important network of forests that support wildlife habitat, water quality, and recreation, and is a fitting stepping stone for continuing our partnership with Northampton to help meet the city's conservation, climate, and open space access goals in the coming years. Next, we move to Plainfield. Taxes. Energy costs top priority. Residents comment on comprehensive plan to map out next 10 to 20 years. By Samuel Galinas, staff writer. Plainfield. The top priorities in town are local control of energy sources and bringing down property taxes, according to the latest round of public comment on the town's comprehensive plan. During a public input session last week at Town Hall with 30 residents, signs were placed on the wall with various priorities residents have voiced since the comprehensive plan process began in 2024. The plan will steer the future of the town for the next 10 to 20 years. Those present had the opportunity to place post-it notes with additional priorities they had and dot stickers over the issues they considered most pressing to address. Local control of energy products was the primary concern with 24 dots. Plainfield has the second highest property tax rate in the state, second only to West Hampton, making it hardly surprising that the 20 residents pegged lowering property taxes as a primary concern. The third highest priority with 18 dots was a desire for a community center or indoor recreation space. Most issues received approximately 10 votes. These included supporting new and existing farms, sustainability and resiliency planning, and exploring uses for public town assets such as the Plainfield Congregation Church, Earth Dance Art Studio, and the Shaw Hudson House. Others include maintaining and promoting trails in town, supporting local farms and zoning to preserve farmlands. On housing topics, residents primarily voice support for the development of senior housing and expanding opportunities for accessory dwelling units, ADUs. One of the post-it notes residents placed on the wall, Fix Town Hall, all of it. Receive the most important with 8 dots. A post-it calling for an electric vehicle charging station. Received 2 dots. Protect homeowners from noise, stink, and increased traffic from farms, small businesses. Received 3 dots. Issues that received little to no interest included developing multifamily housing, 3 dots, promoting recreational activities, 1 dot, and connecting resources that support farming, 0 dots. Members of the Comprehensive Plan Steering Committee, who put on the public forum, including Peg Keller and Peter LaPointe, told residents that when the comprehensive plan is completed, they do not want to be a document that sits on the shelf. Rather, it should be something easy to read and a clear map of the action to take. Over the past 2 years, 5 public sessions have been held, and from November 2025 through January 2026, a survey of residents' priorities was collected. Keller, who was pleased with the turnout Monday, encouraged residents to keep participating in the continued process. Today there are 2 obituaries. Evan S. Pratt, Hadley, Massachusetts, passed away at age 35 on Wednesday, June 24th. Family and friends are invited to gather for a green burial service Wednesday, July 1st at 11 a.m. at Wildwood Cemetery, 70 Strong Road, Amherst. A celebration of his life will be announced and a complete obituary will be forthcoming. Ahern Funeral Home, Northampton, is entrusted with arrangements. Sally A. Duffy, Florence, Massachusetts, passed away at age 90 on Friday, June 26th. At Sally's request, all services will be private and interment in St. Mary's Cemetery will be at the convenience of the family. Ahern Funeral Home, Northampton, is entrusted with arrangements. We now continue with the cities and towns section of today's newspaper. Next up, we move to Western Massachusetts. Mosquito provides season's first West Nile virus sample, by Allison Kuznets, State House News Service. State public health officials said Thursday that West Nile virus was detected in mosquitoes in Berkshire County, making the first positive sample of the year. The virus is transmitted to people through bites from infected mosquitoes, and Massachusetts last year logged 9 human cases, the Department of Public Health said. The positive samples came from Clarksburg. WNV can cause serious illness, especially in those who are more vulnerable, Public Health Commissioner Dr. Robbie Goldstein said. Taking simple measures such as using a mosquito repellent with an EPA-registered ingredient, wearing clothing to reduce exposed skin, draining standing water, and repairing window screens can help reduce the risk of mosquito-borne illness through the summer. People over age 50 are higher risk for severe disease and can experience symptoms such as a fever and flu-like illnesses, DPH said. Most infected people will not have symptoms. No human or animal West Nile virus cases have been detected so far this year, health officials said. There's also no evidence yet of Eastern equine encephalitis, another virus spread through the infected mosquito bites. In 2025, DPH announced its first positive sample on June 17th. With warmer weather and summer officially beginning this week, it is the time of year when we typically begin detecting West Nile virus in mosquito populations, Goldstein said. Now move to the World and Nation section of today's Daily Hampshire Gazette. Americans inundated with suspected scam, New polling shows why few victims report them, by Amelia Thompson DeVoe, Associated Press. Washington. Most Americans are inundated with scam attempts on a daily basis, and about 3 in 10 have personally lost money or personal information to scams, according to a new AP-NORC survey. The poll conducted by the Associated Press NORC Center for Public Affairs Research in February highlights the obstacle course that U.S. adults navigate daily as they screen calls, ignore messages, or try to puzzle out if that urgent request from their cell phone provider is legitimate. A separate survey conducted by Gallup and the Stop Scams Alliance that was provided exclusively to the AP found that last year alone, about 1 in 10 U.S. adults said they or someone else from their household was deceived by a scammer into losing money or providing access to a financial account, with nearly half saying they lost more than $500. That leaves many Americans feeling like they're constantly at risk of falling for a scam, often without a sense of recourse. In both surveys, few victims said they reported the scam to the federal government or local law enforcement. Many victims didn't report the scam, Gallup found, because they didn't think it would make a difference in getting their money back. You've got to be pretty sophisticated these days, said Adam Prater, 42. He has run into problems on dating apps and once ended up sending money to a person who claimed they were overseas because of a military deployment and needed money to buy food. He realized it was a scam when the requests didn't stop. Prater thinks banks and social media companies have responsibility to help people who have been scammed, but also believes the government needs to do more. If federal regulation wanted to step it up and make deals with these companies to get these people their money back, they could, he said. For many Americans, scam attempts are constant. Americans are flooded with scam attempts, according to both surveys. More than half, 58%, of U.S. adults in the AP-NORC poll said they receive daily text messages, phone calls, emails, online messages, or online advertisements that they suspect are scams, while the Gallup survey found last year that about 4 in 10 experienced attempted scams on a daily basis. Purcell Smith, 22, gets multiple scam calls every day and receives even more scam emails. Some of the scams are easy for her to identify. They mention different types of programs that I know are non-existent, she said. But sometimes she ends up engaging with the scammer before realizing that something is wrong. Some of them hack your account and pretend as if they're someone that you know, she said. But then I get to asking questions and realize they're scams. Older people are more likely to say they receive scam attempts daily, according to the AP-NORC poll. About 7 in 10 U.S. adults age 60 and older say they are contacted by a suspected scammer at least once a day, compared to about 4 in 10 Americans under 30. Among those who have received suspected scam attempts, the AP-NORC poll found that outreach involving package shipments or banking were among the most common methods. About 4 in 10 people who were contacted by scammers say at least one of the attempts they received over the past few years were through Facebook or Facebook Messenger, while about 2 in 10 said they were on WhatsApp, and a similar share said they were on Instagram. About 30% of adults say they've been scammed personally. The impact of scams is far-reaching. About half, 51%, of U.S. adults know someone personally, such as a friend or family member, who has ever lost money as a result of a scam, the APNORC poll found, while about 3 in 10 U.S. adults say they have personally been scammed into giving away money or personal information. The Gallup survey found that about 1 in 10 U.S. adults said they or a member of their household was scammed out of money in 2025, with 6% saying they had been personally scammed. About half the people whose household experienced scam last year reported losing between $125 and $2,000, according to Gallup. About 1 in 10 U.S. adults have been scammed multiple times, Gallup's found. "It's not easy. They know what they're doing," said Tawana Harris, 50. Her son was once contacted by scammers who promised to give him money for tuition if he authorized a normal credit card charge, which quickly spiraled into a much bigger set of charges. She experienced other kinds of scams on a smaller scale, too. "I ordered some stuff. I never got it," she said. "I thought it was a legitimate company, and then I saw all these reviews saying it was a scam." Few scam victims report to law enforcement. Virtually all U.S. adults believe that scams pose a major or minor threat to individuals in the U.S., but few think the government is doing enough to solve the problem. About 8 in 10 Americans say the government is definitely or probably doing too little to prevent scams, according to the Gallup survey, including large majorities of Republicans and Democrats. When people are scammed, both surveys found that victims are much likelier to reach out to financial institutions than the federal government or local law enforcement. About 55% of the people who were scammed last year reported to a bank, credit union, or other financial institutions. The Gallup poll found, but only 18% contacted state or local law enforcement, while 13% reported to either federal law enforcement or the Federal Trade Commission. Many victims don't make a report because they don't think it will help or don't know where to go, Gallup found. Among people who were scammed in 2025, 75% said they didn't report because they thought it wouldn't make a difference in getting their money back, while 58% were uncertain where to report. More broadly, Americans express very low confidence that they'd know how to report a scam to the government if they needed to. According to the APNORC poll, most Americans, 55%, say they are extremely or very confident that if they were scammed, they'd know how to report it to banks or credit card companies, but only about one quarter are similarly confident that they'd know how to report to federal or state law enforcement. Only about one-third of U.S. adults said they would know where to make a report if they lost $5,000 in a scam today, Gallup found. Max Anderson, 23, said that his parents are small business owners who are the victims of a costly and complex scam. A scammer successfully imitated one of their employees and changed their direct deposit information. This went on for about 3 months. It went to $15,000, he said. Eventually, Anderson's father got help from the FBI, he said. "I do like that the government stepped in with my parents, and I feel like that's the way it should be," he said. "It's a big enough problem at this point that it falls to the government and companies to do something about it." Next article, population. South is only U.S. region growing across all ages. Area grew faster than any other region from April 2020 to July 2025. by Brady Dennis and Chris Hacker, The Washington Post. The young, the old, the middle-aged, they all keep flocking south. Across every age group, the southeastern United States grew faster than any other region between April 1st, 2020 and July 1st, 2025, according to the new data released this week by the Census Bureau. Population in the South grew by 6%, nearly double the nation's overall during that period. It was also the only swath of the country to experience growth across all age groups, from children to retirees. The South stands out because it is seeing population gains in age groups that in other regions saw little change or are declining. Lauren Bowers, chief of the Census Bureau's Population Estimates Branch, said in a statement announcing the new data, "The South, which the Bureau defines as a region that stretches from Texas to the Mid-Atlantic, added roughly 7.6 million people between 2020 and 2025, more than the rest of the country combined. Over time, that shift could have significant tangible implications. Census numbers help determine how the federal government allocates billions in funding to states and municipalities, as well as how leaders draw up legislative districts and how much representation each state gets in Congress. It influences where officials build schools and where businesses choose to open supermarkets or other new developments. What is driving the recent growth in the South? One major contributor, according to the census figures, the population boom in outlying counties, or those that sit adjacent to major metro areas and often are home to feverish development and armies of commuters. Many counties across the country have grappled with declining population growth, but the South as a whole has bucked the trend. Many of the fastest growing counties in recent years have been in the states such as Florida, Georgia, South Carolina, North Carolina, and Virginia. Of 1,422 southern counties, the fastest growing, according to the census figures, is Kaufman County, Texas, a Dallas area suburb that ballooned more than 42%, adding about 62,000 residents over the recent five-year period. Of the other counties in the top 10 for growth, three are in Texas, another three are in Georgia, and several others are scattered across the Carolinas and Florida. Metro counties in the South grow by nearly 7% in recent years, according to census data, but counties situated just outside urban centers grew even more rapidly. These other counties grew the fastest across all age groups and often by a large margin, Bowers said. One eye-opening aspect to Thursday's finding is that the draw of the South appears to cut across all ages, something not true anywhere else in the nation. The South saw significant growth among older residents as the region's 65 and up crowd jumped more than 17% in just 5 years, amounting to about 3.7 million more seniors. At the same time, the South was the only region where the number of people under 18 rose between 2020 and 2025. Its growth of just over 1%, or about 304,000 more children, stands in sharp contrast to declining numbers of young people in the Midwest, Northeast, and West. People typically move for jobs and family, said Mike Klein, the state's demographer for North Carolina, where industries such as banking, technology, and pharmaceutical manufacturing have attracted younger workers in recent years. That sort of growth already was happening before 2020, Klein said, but the COVID-19 pandemic accelerated migration to North Carolina and other parts of the South. In fact, said William Frey, a demographer at the Brookings Institute, the growth across the South is not uniform, and the surge in population between 2020 and 2025 was significantly influenced by life during the peak of the COVID era. Some of these southern areas did a lot better in the first couple of years of the pandemic than more recently, Frey said, adding that the states such as Florida were exceptionally big magnets during the first years of the pandemic. The South also historically has been a draw not only for people from other regions, but also immigrants, whether from Mexico and Central America or places such as India and China, who also come seeking jobs. But that trend also remains uncertain in the near term. Frey has written about recent declines in immigration since President Donald Trump returned to office for his second term and how stricter policies are having a profound impact on population growth. As immigration continues to decline, he has written, many states could face smaller population gains or even losses as time goes on. Immigration is a big question mark, the way things are going politically, Frey said. Still, the rising population the South has logged makes it an outlier compared to much of the rest of the country. Earlier this year, the Census Bureau reported that population growth slowed in a majority of the nation's 3,143 counties between July 1, 2024 and July 1, 2025. Even among the 2,066 counties that grew between 2023 and 2024, nearly 8 in 10 saw their growth slow or reverse direction in 2025. In addition, many counties already experiencing a decline in population saw those losses accelerate. Meanwhile, 310 of the 387 U.S. metro areas had slower growth between 2024 and 2025 than during the prior year. Those shifts, census officials said, were due largely to lower levels of net international migration. Despite the population gains of recent years across the South, even it cannot escape another reality that is unfolding across America. The country is aging, Frey said. Baby boomers are growing old. U.S. fertility rates have been on the decline for the better part of two decades. In parts of the country, including in many corners of the South, deaths outnumber births. All states in all regions are faced with the same issue, a slowing rate of growth, Klein said. Once you reach a natural decrease, the only way you can increase is to have more people moving into the state and offsetting that. And finally today, humans and great apes share similar giggles. New York. Humans and great apes have been giggling in similar ways since branching off the evolutionary tree, a new study suggests. How do we know this? Researchers tickled 13 captive apes, including gorillas, orangutans, chimpanzees, and bonobos, and recorded the results. The new research examined those decades-old recordings and compared them with the newly captured giggles of four young children while they were being tickled and playing at home. It turns out that the chuckles of humans and great apes follow similar rhythms with regular timing between their laughs, a uniting thread that likely reflects their ties to a common ancestor, researchers said. And with that final laugh, I bid you farewell. Thank you for letting me read for you, and I look forward to reading again, and I hope you have a wonderful day.
1: 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The material being read is the copyright property of the publications being read. Access to this program is solely for persons who cannot read the original printed version due to a visual impairment or other disability. 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

0: This broadcast service is provided by Valley iRadio. The material being read is the copyright property of the publications being read. Access to this program is solely for persons who cannot read the original printed version due to a visual impairment or other disability. By continuing to listen, you confirm that you have such a condition.
1: Drink lots, and I'm talking water, nothing else. Okay, first up article, local success inspires statewide program. Hooks and Books makes fishing accessible through kits at the libraries, by Madison Schofield, staff writer. Greenfield, after seeing the success of the fishing kits that are included in the Library of Things at the Greenfield Public Library, Mass Wildlife is expanding its Hooks and Books program to bring fishing to libraries across the state. Hooks and Books was launched as a pilot program in Greenfield last year, offering a fishing kit for library patrons to check out for free. Greenfield Public Library Information Services Assistant Pamela McBride said the kits proved to be incredibly popular and were checked out 90 times last summer. Good for them. The fishing kits are a fun addition to Greenfield's Library of Things, McBride said. We launched the program last summer and it was an immediate hit with our patrons. The kits are perfect for beginners and young families and contain everything needed, including helpful hints for a relaxing day outdoors. Each kit contains a push-button fishing rod, a tackle box with bobbers, hooks, and lures, and info about freshwater fishing and how to use the kit, including a list of fishing regulations and local fishing spots. This summer, the Hooks and Books program has expanded to 25 libraries across Mass. In Franklin County, Belding Memorial Library in Ashfield was selected to receive a kit. In a statement, Mass Wild's acting director, Eve Schluter, said libraries connect people with resources and new ideas, and by partnering with them, Mass Wildlife hopes to introduce more people to fishing. Fishing is a great way to connect with nature, spend time with family and friends, and enjoy the outdoors, Schluter said. Libraries are welcoming, accessible spaces that play a vital role in connecting communities with resources and new experiences, making them an ideal partner for this initiative. We want everyone to have the chance to experience fishing regardless of their background or access to equipment, Mass Wildlife Angler Education Coordinator Jim Legacy added. At the Greenfield Public Library, kits are available to be borrowed for week-long periods, with options to renew for an additional week, on a first-come, first-served basis. While the kits are free with a library card, anglers over the age of 15 must buy a fishing license. Next up, Katie Castellani writes, State unveils new tracker for housing production. State House News Service. A new statewide housing production tracker shows Massachusetts is about 15% of the way to reaching its goal of adding 222,000 housing units between 2025 and 2035. This represents the clearest picture of home production progress Massachusetts has seen in decades as the state continues to grapple with a housing affordability crisis. According to the tracker, which the Executive Office of Housing and Livable Communities launched on Thursday, Massachusetts added 34,561 homes in 2025. Wow. Representing about 15% of the state's 222,000 goal. Reliable data is essential to understanding where we are making progress and where more work remains, Housing Secretary Juana Matias said. This tracker will help us measure housing production across Massachusetts as we work to increase supply and lower costs, while also providing researchers, policy

0: policymakers and residents with a transparent view of what's happening in their communities. The tracker measures progress by city and town and by region, and largely relies on data from the U.S. Census Bureau's address count listing files, which housing officials dub the best available source, and measures residential address counts by block, the smallest census geographical area. Housing officials added that because homes usually receive addresses as they are nearing the end of the development process, the data offers one of the best measures for housing that has been completed and is ready for occupancy. The Census Bureau updates its address count listing files twice a year. To create the tracker, the agency independently validated data from the address count listings and compared it with certificates of occupancy from municipalities. The tracker comes almost a year after the Executive Office of Housing and Livable Communities embarked on the first significant effort to track both ongoing production and unit completions comprehensively across the state, according to an August 19, 2025 memo. In February, an office spokesperson told State House News Service that Governor Maura Healey's administration was building a single comprehensive statewide system for tracking total housing production across all communities and housing types for the first time in state history. The Executive Office of Housing and Livable Communities has relied on the address count files and the monthly census building permit survey to track housing production. While experts have acknowledged the building permit survey can be useful, it's flawed. Data is incomplete as many cities and towns don't respond to the survey. The results likely underestimate how many homes are in the pipeline, and information is scattered because some municipalities keep paper records of permits and others rely on electronic systems. According to the Executive Office's memo, about 71% of municipalities responded to the monthly survey from 2023 through June of 25, whereas 22% did not respond. The remaining 8% of cities and towns offered responses to some, but not all of the surveys. Also in the memo, the Executive Office of Housing and Livable Communities said the address count files aren't perfect. The lead time from listing an address to occupancy hasn't been determined, meaning the address count could show some units that haven't been completed. Also, the listing doesn't account for converting units from year-round to seasonal use, which diminishes the number of units available to residents. And while current figures show Massachusetts is on its way to reaching its production goal, the state is facing headwinds as high interest rates, labor shortages, and rising cost of materials have been hindering developments. We know that we need to build more homes to lower costs across the state. This new data shows that we are making serious progress and helping more families, workers, seniors, and young people afford homes in their communities, Healey said in a statement. But we know there is more work to do. It's why we're getting after it every day to increase housing production, help more people become first-time homebuyers, eliminate burdensome renters' fees, and make Massachusetts more affordable for everyone. The State Housing Office said there are many ways to track housing production activity, and that it is estimated in August of 25 that about 90,400 homes had met one of three milestones: new projects proposed, funding awarded, or building permits issued since Healey's administration began in January of 2023. There's been chatter about lawmakers making another major run at housing policy changes this session, But with just a few weeks left for scheduled formal sessions, major bills have not cleared either branch. Next up, Johnny Deppen, staff writer, writes, young artists help beautify village students, help create mosaic signs. Shelburne Falls. Down the hall from Buckland Shelburne Elementary School's main office, tucked into a classroom divided by chalkboards and whiteboards, Cynthia Fisher was working on mosaics that will mark the entrance to Shelburne Falls, and she wasn't alone. Students at Buckland Shelburne Elementary were helping Fisher create the mosaics, which will replace aged signs in Shelburne Falls. Fisher spent 2 days working with the youngsters, and while they didn't finish the mosaic, the students laid the groundwork for signs that every driver will see on their way into the village. What happens with kids is that you get all kinds of things, which is really fun, Fisher said, noting that she does have to do some work on the project independently to tackle the more difficult elements. What happens with mosaics is that they get to a part where it's really hard for kids to control stuff and fit stuff and be able to judge if a piece will fit or won't fit. The activity was presented as a fun exercise for children to take part in as the school year wrapped up. But intertwined with this was Fisher teaching the art of mosaic making along with other areas of education. Students weren't required to take part in these sessions as it wasn't part of the art class curriculum. But according to Fisher, those who did brought new ideas for patterns and illustrations that only exist in the mind of a child. It's a lot of geometry, so lots of learning opportunities besides just being a fun art project, she said. I opened the project to grades 3 through 6, and once you start a mosaic, it always seems like, oh, we are never going to finish, or it seems like, oh my gosh, we're going to be done in no time. Honestly, it goes back and forth between these two. Fisher said after the first day of working on the mosaic with sixth graders, she was worried this was going to be a project that would be finished before all the grades would be able to participate. However, once they moved into the more intricate aspects of mosaic making, it really slowed down. This isn't the first time that Fisher has made mosaic signs for Western Franklin County, as she did a similar project 16 years ago in an effort to depict the county's towns in mosaic form. The mosaics that the students helped Fisher with at Buckland Shelburne Elementary will replace two signs, one located at Kenburn Orchards and the other at the Clark's Corvair Parts property. We met with Caitlin Slowinski of Kenburn Orchards in March and just talked about the logistics of all this. And when I did the original Shelburne Falls mosaic project in 2010, I worked with kids from all of the elementary schools in the district, Fisher recalled. That was a huge undertaking with tons of input. We also worked with the senior center. I kind of wanted to revisit that idea of a lot of the community taking part in it. When she asked students if they knew about the signs that they were replacing, Fisher said some did know that they were falling down. Others, though, seemed more excited to do the art. I had to decide which part was the most logical for the kids to work on, she said. With the lettering here, when you're just doing a straight shot, it's really easy, but when you get into the curves, it's quite complicated. Mosaics are great because kids can do them, she added. The kids wore safety goggles and used the nippers to cut the tiles, and they loved using the nippers and wearing the safety goggles. Fisher will continue working on these mosaics at the Shelburne Falls Senior Center, with 2 days in July dedicated to wrapping up work on the signs. Friday, July 10th from 10 a.m. to 3 p.m. and Saturday, July 11th from 9 to 2. Fisher may add extra work days in August if necessary. Next article, new leadership in place at AOTV. Corville, who has retired after 31 and a half years as executive director, passes torch to Walber by Dominic Poli, staff writer. Athol, a Smith College alumna, recently ascended to the helm of AOTV, also known as Athol Orange Community Television, becoming the second executive director of the public access cable station's history. Liz Walber has taken over for Carol Corville, who had been in charge at 163 South Main Street for 31 and a half years. Walber started her new position on June 1st and worked under Corville's guidance until the latter's final day in the office on June 17th. "I really like Athol and Orange. The North Quabbin is beautiful," Walber said. "The people are really nice, and they're also strong-willed and smart, and they have a lot to say, which is good for us. We need people who want to say what they think." The 32-year-old started at AOTV in 2024 and worked as the development coordinator before being selected for the top position by the board of directors. She was interviewed by a hiring committee in the spring. "It's been exciting because I was doing the development coordinator position. I was already writing grants for us," she said, "so I've taken on more grant writing." AOTV got its start in 1993 when local residents collaborated with Time Warner Cable to bring public access television to Athol and Orange. The station hired Corville in November of the following year and aired its first live broadcast in March of 1995. Corville grew up in Worcester and attended Syracuse University, where she studied television production. She already had public access experience when she got the job. "The people were just so awesome in the area, I just never left," she said. "It was incredible, absolutely incredible. The community really loved me as their own." Corville, who also founded AOTV's sister radio station, WVAO 105.9 FM, said she plans to move to a lake house in Tennessee to be closer to family. She received flowers and an award from the Athol Select Board at its June 16th meeting to commemorate her years of service to the community. "While retirement marks the end of one chapter, the legacy she leaves behind will continue to inspire our community for generations," Chair Bill Chason said. "I was flabbergasted," Corville said of the honor. "I was very moved that they would spend the time and effort making an award, absolutely gorgeous award, and just say great things just to recognize my years of service in the community, not just community television itself." The Fitchburg resident expressed enthusiasm for having a successor with a lot of energy and experience with the organization. Aunt Walber said Corville takes a great deal of institutional knowledge with her. She was recognized regionally by the Alliance for Community Media many times, Walber said. "Some incredible projects were created under her, so I would say that she's a force to be reckoned with in the field, and she definitely deserves her retirement." Walber, who lives in Turner's Falls and regularly records the Orange Select Board's biweekly meetings, was announced as the new executive director at the June 17th meeting. Cheryl Calcare, president of AOTV's board of directors and its Orange representative, said Walber will continue to work with the select board meetings for the foreseeable future. Walber explained AOTV's priorities are meetings of the Select Board, Finance Committee, and Ralph C. Maher Regional School District School Committee, as well as annual town meetings and special town meetings, but the station has also covered meetings of the Mobile Rent Control Board and the Charter Advisory Committee. You guys are our shows that are important for people to see, she said at the Select Board meeting. It's informational, it's public information, and government. Select Board Chair Julie Davis told Walber she looks forward to working with her. A meet and greet with Walber is scheduled for 4 to 6 p.m. at the AOTV studio on Thursday, July 9th. Cal Carey said Walber's drive and community involvement set her apart from the other candidates for executive director. I think she'll do great. I think she's outgoing and she's eager to try new things, she said. Carol had awesome ideas and a lot of growth has happened under Carol's watch, and I think Liz will follow through with that growth. Walber grew up in Jenkintown, Pennsylvania, and moved to Massachusetts to attend Smith College, where she focused on film studies and gender studies. She graduated in 2016 and worked at the Yiddish Book Center in Amherst before moving on to Northampton Open Media, that city's public access television station, where she stayed for 3 years. She was in charge of crowdsourced cinema while working in Northampton, an annual public art project in which the public collaboratively remakes an iconic film. Each team is assigned a scene from the film to interpret creatively. The scenes are edited together, color corrected and normalized, and the final product is screened at the Academy of Music. After that, Walber waitressed for a year and a half before being hired at AOTV. My original vision was to make a documentary, and when I started working on the documentary and getting into the weeds of how you actually get a production from start to finish, there's a lot of media production that goes on that just is so detached from real human experience, she said. What public access offers is anyone has the opportunity to make something. It democratizes the medium. It's no longer Hollywood. It's no longer big productions with million-dollar budgets. AOTV's staff consists of her full-time production manager, Jake Movsesian, part-time administrative assistant, Tina Smedley, and part-time production assistant, Patrick Keeney. There are also 30 to 50 volunteers at any given time. The vast majority of people in Orange are not going to municipal meetings, but they can go on our website, they can search through meetings, Walber said. I think it's the modern way that we get information on what's happening in town. She explained that 80% of AOTV's budget comes from the federal cable funding formula. About 10% comes from the annual live auction held the first Thursday through Sunday in December. The station also holds classes and accepts donations on its website, AOTV13.org. Public, educational, and government access stations are in a funding crisis across the country. There is legislation at the state level in Massachusetts to address that, Walber said. I would like to be directly involved more in the legislative lobbying process, getting us more funding opportunities, she added. I'd like to have successful grants go through. She also said she wants to bring ATOV into a new era and recruit more viewers. Walber will also teach an oral history course for teens, funded by a LifePath grant. In July, teens aged 14 to 18 will learn the methods of oral history and interview a local elder for the historical record. Registration is available at aotv13.org. Next up, Johnny Deppen writes, 47 acres conserved by Franklin Land Trust. West Branch Road property will provide outdoor recreation, education opportunities. Heath, the former Branch View Farm property on West Branch Road, consisting of 47 acres of farmland, forest, and a river corridor, will now be permanently conserved. The Franklin Land Trust completed the purchase from property owners Heidi and Kelly Griswold in mid-May, thus expanding the area of protected land in Heath. This newly purchased property directly abuts the 250-acre Crowning Shield Conservation Area, which itself is just south of the 1,800-acre H.O. Cook State Forest. The family needed to sell it because they had moved, so they reached out to us and we were very interested, of course, because it does abut our Crowning Shield Conservation Area on the east and south side, said Franklin Land Trust Deputy Director Elaine Peteroy. It also had a third of a mile of Burrington Brook, which is a cold water fisheries resource, meaning there's probably native brook trout. As this was a purchase by the land trust, the property owned by the Griswolds needed to be bought at its assessed value. Peteroy said this requirement extended the process as the Franklin Land Trust needed to secure grant funding to make the purchase possible. The land trust received financial assistance from the Massachusetts Executive Office of Energy and Environmental Affairs, the Massachusetts Audubon 30 by 30 Catalyst Fund, an anonymous foundation that gave a grant, and multiple supporters. We were able to put together the resources needed, Peteroy recounted. We were under contract with the Griswolds so that we had time to do that. That's how these projects work, as we need time to fundraise. According to the Land Trust, more than 18 acres contain prime agricultural soils or soils of statewide importance. Around 19 acres are identified by the Massachusetts Natural Heritage and Endangered Species Programs as critical natural landscapes, helping to support habitat connectivity and resilience in spite of climate change. The property, having been purchased by the Land Trust, will be publicly accessible for outdoor recreation, Peteroy said. According to the Franklin Land Trust, a recent constructed barn on the property will provide opportunities for educational programs, workshops, and community events focused on conservation and stewardship. It now has full public access, so that includes passive recreation, such as hiking, hunting, fishing, trapping, Peteroy said. Our plan is to really have environmental workshops out there. Just have it open for people to use the brook for fishing and enjoy the grasslands. We're thrilled with it. It's a really important piece. We just wanted to make sure it would stay intact with the rest of the resource. In addition to providing public outdoor recreation, the property will continue to support local agriculture. 14 of the 47 acres that are now conserved make up a hay field, which will continue to be hayed by a local farmer. The protected land will be incorporated into the Crowning Shield Conservation Area Forest Stewardship Plan and enrolled in the Chapter 61 tax program. Now let's go to feedback sought in advance of construction. Community members asked to take survey on road conditions by July 19th by Aaron Lee Hoffman, staff writer. Montague Center. Ahead of plans to start construction on safety and traffic improvements on Main Street at the end of July, the Massachusetts Department of Transportation, or MassDOT, is seeking feedback on the current road conditions. The survey is open until Sunday, July 19th, and is estimated to take less than 5 minutes to complete. The survey is available online at surveymonkey.com/r/Montague Center. The goal of the survey is for people who travel on Main Street in Montague Center to give their feedback on the existing conditions, including their perceptions of safety, comfort, and overall street conditions, according to a survey notice from the Town of Montague. The Complete Streets Funding Program project involves making changes to the roadway, including crosswalks, curb ramps, crosswalk flashing beacons, bicycle lanes from North Street to Station Street, and Franklin Regional Transit Authority, or FRTA, bus stop improvements, among other changes geared toward improving driver, pedestrian, and cyclist safety and access. Another survey will be made available after construction is finished to help the state better understand how its Complete Streets grant program, designed to help municipalities to design and finance transportation improvements, impacts communities. The effort to improve the roadway in Montague Center has been ongoing since 2018, when the goal was identified in that year's Complete Streets prioritization plan. In 2024, designs by Vanas Hangen Rustlin or VHB were first presented, and in early 2025, the town received $499,682 from MassDOT for project construction. Public information sessions were held to gather feedback on the proposed improvements, and earlier this year, the town announced updates to the road design by Bowman Engineering. Residents at a January public information session voiced concerns about speeding and pushed for traffic calming features like raised crosswalks. Next up, Rick Sobey, Boston Herald writes, state reports first West Nile virus mosquito case. Positive result from sample collected in Clarksburg in Berkshire County. Boston, time to pull out the bug spray. Bay State health officials have announced that West Nile virus was detected in mosquitoes for the first time this year. The presence of WNV was confirmed by the Massachusetts State Public Health Laboratory in a mosquito sample collected in Clarksburg out in Berkshire County. The Department of Public Health is now urging residents to use bug spray when outside. With warmer weather and summer officially beginning this week, it is the time of year when we typically begin detecting West Nile virus in mosquito populations, said Public Health Commissioner Robbie Goldstein. These findings serve as an important reminder that people should take steps to protect themselves from mosquito bites. WNV can cause serious illness, especially in those who are more vulnerable, he added. Taking simple measures such as using a mosquito repellent with an EPA-registered ingredient, wearing clothing to reduce exposed skin, draining standing water, and repairing window screens can help reduce the risk of mosquito-borne illness throughout the summer. WNV is usually transmitted to humans through the bite of an infected mosquito. There were 9 human cases of WNV last year. No human or animal cases of WNV have been detected so far this year. No evidence of eastern equine encephalitis has been found so far this season. There were no human cases of Triple E last year. While WNV can infect people of all ages, people over the age of 50 are at a higher risk for severe disease. Most people infected with WNV will have no symptoms. When present, WNV symptoms tend to include fever and flu-like illness. In rare cases, more severe illness can occur. West Nile virus, it is difficult with it to predict the amount of activity we will see, said state epidemiologist Catherine Brown. We encourage everyone to make it a habit to check the mosquito-borne diseases web pages on mass.gov so you know when and where WNV activity is occurring in the state. Residents should be aware of peak mosquito hours. Dusk to dawn is peak biting times for many mosquitoes. People should consider rescheduling outdoor activities that occur during the evening or early morning in areas of high risk. Also, clothing can help reduce mosquito bites. Wearing long sleeves, long pants, and socks when outdoors will keep mosquitoes away from your skin. Next in the sports page, McCarthy family hosts inaugural tourney. 18 teams take part in event to benefit McCarthy Brothers Bond Foundation by Adam Hargrave, staff writer. Turner's Falls, the first ever McCarthy Brothers Bond Tournament at Thomas Memorial Golf and Country Club, commenced on Saturday with rousing success and a fundraising effort for families dealing with complex health conditions and developmental disabilities in their children. Mike and Angela McCarthy started the McCarthy Brothers Bond Foundation after their son Shane passed away from acute bacterial meningitis in 2023. We started this foundation shortly after Shane passed, Mike McCarthy said, as a way to help us get through the tragedy and make something good out of something terrible. That's the one thing we get satisfaction from during challenging times. Helping other people really helps us. Now we are on the receiving end of it. The tournament, which was the first fundraiser for the foundation, was a four-person scramble. 18 total teams participated. Participants played on a picturesque day for golf, sunny and warm along with a faint whisper of a breeze. I would consider the day a huge success, Angela McCarthy said. Of course, the most important part was that Mother Nature cooperated. Made it a beautiful day. We had a great turnout with such a vast array of people. All parts of our lives and our kids' lives. People out making memories with people they care about. The tournament quickly reached capacity within 7 days of the posting. We've had some great support from the community, Angela McCarthy said. People near and far. One thing I'm excited about for the tournament is that there are some sets of brothers that are playing. Fathers and sons. Fathers and daughters. Bringing family together is truly what the foundation is about. Spending time together, it's true testament to what we are trying to do with it. Michael McCarthy works for Deerfield Academy and plays in the Knights of Columbus League at Thomas Memorial. So the event had ample representation from Franklin County. Most of the participants knew Shane McCarthy before his passing. Some of my friends and colleagues from Deerfield played, Michael McCarthy said. A lot of other people who came into contact with Shane during his life. Some people local, Franklin County type of people. Others in the eastern part of the state, where Shane spent summers with my mom on the Cape. Friends that he made there. Some college friends. I would call it a melting pot of a lot of people. June 27th was Shane McCarthy's birthday. He would have been 24 years old. The family received a lot of support in their effort to get the tournament off the ground. A lot of people wanted to be involved and volunteered to help us with the logistics, Michael McCarthy said. Coming up with the rules and the terms, it's been a great group effort. Many of the players involved in the tournament were young adults who went to high school and knew Shane and his brother, Colin McCarthy. And now I have one obituary to share. Northfield, Mass. It is with heavy hearts and profound gratitude for a life well lived that we announce the passing of Doris Clark Sloat Balk, spelled B-A-L-K, who left this world peacefully at home on June 19th at the age of 95. Doris was born on September 25th, 1930, in Greenwich, Connecticut. Doris's, she preferred Dot, journey through life was marked by unwavering dedication, love, and service to her family and community. She leaves behind a legacy that will forever be treasured by her surviving children, Barbara, Stuart, Pamela, Daniel, and David. Her loving spirit will continue to shine through her 7 grandchildren and 5 great-grandchildren. A service to celebrate Dot's extraordinary life will be held on Saturday, July 18th at 10 a.m. at the Trinitarian Congregational Church on Main Street in Northfield. Burial will follow at Pentecost Cemetery. Calling hours will be at Kidder Funeral Home Friday, July 17th from 5 to 7 p.m. As we say goodbye to Dot, we remember the warmth of her smile, the strength of her character, and the depth of her love. Her spirit will live on in the hearts of all those fortunate to know her. She leaves this world a better place, having touched the lives of so many with her kindness and grace. And now in sports, Best on Diamond earn recognition. 15 area baseball players selected as Recorder All-Stars by Adam Hargraves, staff writer. The Greenfield Recorder compiled a list of baseball all-stars for Franklin County and North Quabbin region. Coaches' input and relevant statistics factored into the final decisions for qualification. Hunter Donahue, Franklin Tech. Donahue was a dynamic outfielder for the Eagles in addition to his abilities at the plate. The junior used his speed to cover a tremendous amount of ground in center field. He batted .522 with power. Alex Levine, Athol. Levine filled multiple roles for the Bears in his senior year. He played several positions on defense and pitched. At the plate, he batted over .400. Brody Hicks, Franklin Tech. Hicks was a consistent and steady shortstop, often making difficult plays look routine. He proved consistent at the plate as well, with a .294 batting average. Chase Zornig, spelled Zraunig, Greenfield. Zornig was instrumental in Greenfield's Western Mass Championship run. In the 17-inning Class C Championship game, he had several clutch hits that kept Greenfield in the game. Nicholas Prazel, Franklin Tech. Prazel was another defensive standout for the Eagles at first base. Prazel hit .330 with 7 doubles and 15 RBIs. Arthur Fitzpatrick, Greenfield. Fitzpatrick was a consistent pitcher all season for the Green Wave. And in 61 and two-thirds innings of work, Fitzpatrick had 47 strikeouts with a 2.38 ERA. Jack Cuson, Frontier Regional. Cuson was a silky shortstop for the Redhawks. Every play he made looked smooth for Frontier. Cuson did damage the plate and was an effective pitcher if called upon. Bodie Burke, Greenfield. Burke represented another consistent arm on the mound for the Green Wave. Burke pitched 36 and a third innings, finishing with a 6-2 record. Hayden Girard, Pioneer Valley Regional. Girard had a .327 average along with a .407 on-base percentage at the plate for Pioneer. He played an important role in center field, registering 7 outfield assists for the Panthers. Connor Bergeron, Greenfield. Bergeron was an elite shortstop and a consistent bat for the Green Wave. The freshman also had big moments on the mound, including pitching 8 innings of relief with 10 strikeouts in the Class C Western Mass Championship game. Carter Miller, Frontier Regional. Miller was one of the most consistent pitchers in Franklin County. He finished with a 7-1 record on the mound. Kanan Stevens, Turner's Falls. In addition to being a top starter for the Thunder, Stevens found consistency at the plate. In his senior season, Stevens batted .327 with 17 hits, 16 runs, and 14 stolen bases. Porter Dubois, Turner's Falls. Dubois led Turner's Falls in batting average, hitting .387 on the season. The junior had 24 hits with 9 stolen bases and 7 RBIs. Evan Sipeniuk, now that's spelled T-S-I-P-E-N-E-Y-U-K, Pioneer Valley Regional. He found success at the plate and on the mound for the Panthers. In 51 innings of work on the mound, he compiled a 1.76 ERA. Matt Vitello, Mahar Regional. Vitello was a consistent bat, defensive player, and pitcher for the Senators. Congratulations to all, and I hope I didn't mess up their pronunciations. Next up, Jim Alexander, the Orange County Register, writes, has the World Cup exceeded the expectations? Foreign visitors made headlines. U.S. shows it has what it takes. Who had ranch dressing or Waffle House or pantomiming rowing a boat among the topics of discussion when the World Cup initially touched down on these shores? I will admit it, I certainly didn't expect much 2.5 weeks ago, before this tournament began its 39-day run in North America. Here in the U.S., little was expected of the men's national team, which has been traditionally second fiddle to the 4-time Women's World Cup champions and usually would be considered a success if it merely got out of the group play. Who could have guessed, for example, that Mauricio Pochettino, the Argentine who had been hired to lead the national team this World Cup cycle and already has an offer of a contract extension for next 4 years, according to The Athletic, could turn out to be a Spanish-speaking Herb Brooks? That Fox ad depicting what a World Cup championship celebration in this country might look like ended with a Mike Eruzino Oni, one of the architects of the 1980 World Olympics hockey gold medal, telling a USMNT skeptic, "What, you don't believe in miracles?" And after our boys' convincing group stage victories over Paraguay and Australia put them in the round of 32, people actually have been daring to dream. Not to throw cold water on this whole miracle on sod scenario, or Pochettino's "why not us" mantra, but the USMNT still needs 2 victories in the knockout round to get to quarterfinals, thanks to the bloated 48-team field that fulfilled FIFA President Gianni Infantino's vision of more teams, more games, and more money. It's a steeper hill than it's ever been. That said, the 3-2 loss to Turkey on Thursday night at SoFi Stadium on a score at the very end of stoppage time, the closest thing soccer has to a walk-off goal, and in an intense game, but really wasn't that much of a negative from the USMNT standpoint. It didn't change the round of 32 opponent, Bosnia and Herzegovina. On Wednesday at Levi Stadium in Santa Clara, California, and it A, got some players who haven't been playing some time on the pitch, B, specifically enabled Christian Pulisic to get back in action and demonstrate that he's back in good health, and C, shielded the four players who had yellow cards from possibly incurring another and missing that first knockout round game. Plus, a loss always gets a team's attention. So what really are the chances of a deep USMNT run? It might come down to just how much belief Pochettino has instilled in these players. And there is another side to this World Cup, one equally as unexpected before the tournament began, when there were doubts as to just how welcoming this country and its government actually would be to its international visitors. Some of those fears were realized early, with travelers, including a tournament referee, denied entry, and the Iranian team switching its training base to Tijuana, Mexico, for obvious reasons, even though its three-game group play matches would be in the U.S. But as the tournament has progressed, there have been the other quirkier stories that have highlighted the human side of the World Cup. For example, overseas tourists becoming obsessed with ranch dressing, or visitors to a certain region of the country who are exposed to Waffle House restaurants, or Buc-ee's have come away impressed. Some have come away dazzled by the spacious and opulent NFL stadiums used for this World Cup, which may say something about the facilities they're used to back home. Even the generic yellow school bus appears to have impressed them. Go figure. And there are any number of YouTube videos describing our international visitors as shocked about the difference between what they expected and what they've experienced in the U.S. In other words, people are a lot friendlier than they expected. Even fans vigorously singing along to the Star Spangled Banner impressed them. My reaction? Too bad Scotland's tartan army didn't make an appearance in SoCal. Or the Norwegian fans who pantomime rowing a boat in unison by the dozens. Our international visitors may be enjoying our culture, but they've given us things to smile about as well. Maybe the 2028 Olympic Games in LA will have the same sort of effect, showcasing the best of our culture instead of our fractured politics. Next, the Associated Press writes, national and international news. Americans inundated with suspected scams. New polling shows why few victims report them. Washington. Most Americans are inundated with scam attempts on a daily basis, and about 3 in 10 have personally lost money or personal information to scams, according to a new APNORC survey. The poll conducted by the Associated Press NORC Center for Public Affairs Research in February highlights the obstacle course that U.S. adults navigate daily as they screen calls, ignore messages, or try to puzzle out if that urgent request from their cell phone provider is legitimate. A separate survey conducted by Gallup and the Stop Scams Alliance that was provided exclusively to the AP found that last year alone about 1 in 10 U.S. adults said they or someone else from their household was deceived by a scammer into losing money or providing access to a financial account, with nearly half saying they lost more than $500. That leaves many Americans feeling like they're constantly at risk of falling for a scam, often without a sense of recourse. In both surveys, few victims said they reported the scam to the federal government or local law enforcement. Many victims didn't report the scam, Gallup found, because they didn't think it would make a difference in getting money back. You've got to be pretty sophisticated these days, said Adam Prater, 42. He has run into problems on dating apps, and once ended up sending money to a person who claimed they were overseas because of a military deployment and needed money to buy food. He realized it was a scam when the requests didn't stop. Prater thinks banks and social media companies have a responsibility to help people who have been scammed, but also believes the government needs to do more. If federal regulation wanted to step in and make deals with these companies to get these people their money back, they could, he said. Americans are flooded with scam attempts, according to both surveys. More than half, 58%, of U.S. adults in the AP NORC poll said they received daily text messages, phone calls, emails, online messages, or online advertisements that they suspect are scams. While the Gallup survey found last year that about 4 in 10 experienced attempted scams on a daily basis. Porchelle Smith, 22, gets multiple scam calls every day and receives even more scam emails. Some of the scams are easy for her to identify. They mention different types of programs that I know are non-existent, she said. But sometimes she ends up engaging with a scammer before realizing that something is wrong. Some of them hack your account and pretend as if they are someone that you know, she said. But then I get to asking questions and they realize they're scams. Older people are more likely to say they receive scam attempts daily, according to the poll. About 7 in 10 U.S. adults ages 60 and older say they are contacted by a suspected scammer at least once a day, compared to about 4 in 10 Americans under 30. Among those who have received suspected scam attempts, the poll found that outreach involving package shipments or banking were among the most common methods. About 4 in 10 people who were contacted by scammers say at least one of the attempts they received over the past few years were through Facebook or Facebook Messenger, while about 2 in 10 said they were on WhatsApp, and a similar share said they were on Instagram. About 30% of adults say they've been scammed personally. The impact of scams is far-reaching. About half, 50% or 51% of U.S. adults know someone personally, such as a friend or family member, who has ever lost money as a result of the scam. The poll found that while about 3 in 10 U.S. adults say they have personally been scammed into giving money away or personal information away. The Gallup survey found that about 1 in 10 U.S. adults said they are a member of their household was scammed out of money in 2025, with 6% saying they had been scammed personally. About half of the people whose household experienced scams last year reported losing between $125 and $2,000, according to Gallup. And Gallup found about 1 in 10 U.S. adults have been scammed multiple times. In closing of this article, we at Valley Eye Radio found that Scamicide.com is a great preventative. This has been Scott Alexander with Valley Eye Radio. Have a great day.
1: 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The material being read is the copyright property of the publications being read. Access to this program is solely for persons who cannot read the original printed version due to a visual impairment or other disability. 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
3: 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At 2 o'clock, we'll turn to the pages of the Belchertown Amherst Sentinel, followed by a local program from 2:30 to 3. At 3 o'clock, you'll hear Vet Minute, the Weekend Obituaries, Scamicide, and Bird Note. 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

0: This broadcast service is provided by Valley iRadio. The material being read is the copyright property of the publications being read. Access to this program is solely for persons who cannot read the original printed version due to a visual impairment or other disability. By continuing to listen, you confirm that you have such a condition.
1: That has since dissolved. As a previous recipient of the award myself, I said, why don't we reform the committee? Metro said, people are always so negative on social media about what's going on in this town. But there are a lot of good things going on and a lot of people doing good things in this town, and they've been doing it for a long time. The criteria, the committee looks for in an award recipient is someone who continually volunteers their time, dedication, and talents to the town, who has made a positive difference to the lives of their fellow citizens, who is dedicated to the town and concerned for others, is willing to work with other residents toward the betterment of the community, and who embodies the qualities of honesty and integrity. Regard is given to the nominees' consistent achievements, showcasing a sustained and genuine commitment to the town. The committee then contacted local nonprofits in search of input, suggestions, and nominations. Metro said that several very worthy people were nominated, and that the committee voted to award Stephen Slozak. When asked how he felt about the award, Slozak said, "It's nice to be recognized, but it's a very humbling experience." The committee proclaimed July 4th, 2026, as Stephen Slozak Day, coinciding with this year's Summerfest Parade and the nation's 250th anniversary celebration. The Citizen of the Year has always ridden in a car in the parade on the 4th of July and been recognized as at the reviewing stand afterwards at the end of the parade, Metro said. "We're looking forward to having Steve ride in the parade for a change and enjoy it without having to do too much work, which he will anyway." Metro said that the committee hopes to continue this tradition going into next year. The committee will be looking for nominations for next year's Citizen of the Year in January of 2027. If you'd like to nominate a resident who meets the above criteria for the award, send an email to MunsonCitizen@iCloud.com. Next up, Marcello Gusmao writes, "Palmer Council approves budget items. At the June 18th meeting, several decisions were made regarding the town's budget for the next fiscal year. Council President Barbara Barry read several line items into the record as the council voted to adopt the budget for the 26-27 fiscal year. Following a public hearing that was held on June 8th and in keeping with the town's bylaws, one item was for the wastewater treatment plant, the operating budget for which will cost $4,500,524, with the indirect cost coming in at $163,538. Town manager Brad Brothers said that this represents a 4.5% increase from the previous fiscal year's rate. In another line item, the council voted to adopt the general government budget of $3,771,742,000. Another article, in Palmer, "The Town Council Receives Committee Recommendations," by Marcello Gusmao. At the town council meeting on Thursday, June 18th, the council received a report from the Ordinance Review Committee and voted on appointments to town boards and committees and the transfer of town funds. Last week, the town council voted on 8 appointments to town positions. Michael Burns was appointed to the Board of Assessors, and Judith Bechard was appointed to the Cultural

0: Council with terms ending June 30th, 2028. And Brenda Binzowitz was appointed to the Board Assessors. Peter Isaac and Nicholas Zio was appointed to the Conservation Commission. Christine Rehm was appointed to the Cultural Council. George Richardson was appointed to this Historical Commission. And Amber Kumpelanian was appointed to the Recreation Committee with terms ending on June 30th, 2029. The meeting began by rescinding a vote from the meeting on December 18th, 2025, and declaring the former Converse Middle School building a surplus property available for disposition. Next in Munson, residents enjoy annual Summerfest by Marcello Gusmao. Last week, the town enjoyed one of the most anticipated events of the summer, the annual Summerfest held at Quarry Hill Community School. On Saturday, June 20th at 5 p.m., residents gathered at Quarry Hill to partake in the festivities and to watch the annual fireworks show ahead of this year's celebration of the nation's 250th anniversary. "It's a good time, a family-friendly environment," said Kim Anderson Bashaw, who has been attending Summerfest for 5 years. "We come back every year. It's our first year bringing the kids," said Ash Converse, who added that it was convenient to bring the kids as she lived across the street. In addition to the fireworks show, there were a number of local businesses and organizations with tables and food trucks set up to support the event. The First Church of Munson had a table giving out popcorn. Helios sold novelty toys. Painting Party Place provided face painting and temporary tattoos, and the Lions Club made snow cones. The crowd stayed strong until 9:30 p.m. when the fireworks show closed out the evening. If you missed Summerfest last weekend, you can catch their display at the parade this year on July 4th. Accompanying that article included many pictures of many of the townsfolk. Congratulations. Brimfield Cemetery Tour unites family of Revolutionary Soldier Marcello Gusmao. On Saturday, June 13th, in Brimfield, the town enjoyed its first ever cemetery tour, where residents were invited to learn about history through an engaging performance by historians and actors. The cemetery tour came together thanks to the volunteers at Spirit of Brimfield, who came up with the tour as a way to celebrate the 250th anniversary of our nation's founding. Sue DeBruin, chair of the Historical Commission, said that the event went very well, with a huge turnout and great weather. "I've always had an interest in history, and storytelling is living history," DeBruin said. "Storytelling is a great way for people to learn about a time and place in history by hearing someone's experiences at the time." Between her own familiarity with cemetery tours from when she was in New York and the help of Matt Warzik, cemetery commissioner in Munson, DeBruin was able to put on a successful tour of the local cemetery. Rick Rosenhagen, 18th Century Reenactment Group, volunteered their time to do the musket firing, and Taps was played following the musket firing. "We didn't have any glitches. The tours went off with enough time and they were timed with enough spacing between each other," DeBruin said. DeBruin said that the commission will be looking to holding the tour at a different time next year, but will maintain the military theme, floating the suggestion of highlighting residents from the Civil War or going in a completely different direction. There were a good number of pictures of what had transpired by the reenactors. Next up, Spirit of Brimfield 250 celebration marks nation's semi-quincentennial. The event draws crowds for a walk back in time. The historic town of Brimfield, along with the towns of Holland and Wales, successfully marked the nation's 250th milestone semi-quincentennial with the spectacular. Spirit of Brimfield celebration on Saturday, June 13th. Blessed with beautiful weather and smooth operations, the event brought history to life and drew community members and visitors together in a vibrant display of town pride. From start to finish, the ambitious schedule of events executed flawlessly while honoring our dedicated local volunteers, as well as the founding families whose deep roots in town trace all the way back to Brimfield's very beginning. A major highlight of the day was the highly anticipated historic cemetery tour, which saw well over 100 attendees in two tours. Attendees were treated to an immersive journey through Brimfield's past, learning about these foundational figures and the unique stories that shaped the town over the last 2.5 centuries. The celebration culminated in a breathtaking grand finale fireworks display. Onlookers from all over the region packed into prime viewing areas, filling the night air with cheers as a brilliant array of colors illuminated the sky, putting a perfect exclamation point on a historic weekend. Pictures include reenactors firing muskets, as well as local military in the parade. Our next article, Call for Walkers. 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Boston. Registration is open for the 2026 Jimmy Fund Walk for Dana-Farber, presented by Hyundai. Scheduled for Sunday, October 4th, funds raised from walk support all forms of adult and pediatric care and cancer research at Dana-Farber Cancer Institute. The 2026 event will aim to raise $10 million in support of the Dana-Farber's mission to defy cancer by leading the way in groundbreaking research and life-saving patient care. The walk has raised more than $197 million for Dana-Farber Cancer Institute in its 37-year history and raises the most funds of any single-day walk in the nation. Next up in Belchertown, Golf for Good. 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We'll tee off at 8:30 a.m. for a day of fun, friendly competition, and making a difference. Whether you're a seasoned golfer or just looking for a fun day out, everyone is welcome. For $120, you'll enjoy a round of golf, a delicious box lunch, and the chance to win amazing prizes. 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We're working to end child marriage, domestic violence, and human trafficking, while also supporting climate justice, education equality, and women in decision-making positions. Next up in Munson, Munson Savings Bank donates $2,000 to Munson Free Library. Munson Savings Bank is proud to support the Munson Free Library with a $2,000 donation and as part of its 2026 Community Giving Initiative, a program driven by community participation and dedicated to supporting local nonprofit organizations. The Munson Free Library serves as a vital resource for the community, offering free access to reading materials, educational programming, technology, and cultural opportunities. Focused on supporting community priorities, the library provides a welcoming environment where individuals and families can learn, connect, and grow. Next up, also in Munson, Christmas in July returns to Silver Bell Farm on July 11th and 12th. Silver Bell Farm is bringing back Christmas in July on July 11th and 12th from 10 a.m. to 4 p.m. at Silver Bell Farm, 305 Silver Street, Munson, inviting families to celebrate the magic of Christmas in the middle of summer with Santa, wagon rides, holiday treats, food trucks, and festive activities for all ages. Next in sports, baseball. Tim Peterson writes, Post 241 suffers loss to Greenfield. Palmer. Entering the second week of the American Legion baseball season, Munson Post 241 had the opportunity to move into a first place tie with Greenfield Post 81 in the Zone 3A standings. The Munson supporters didn't have very much to cheer for in the first meeting between the two teams. Greenfield remained in sole possession of first place and improved to a perfect 3-1 following an 11-0 shutout victory on a gorgeous evening at Legion Field in Palmer last Monday, June 15th. The contest ended after five innings due to the 10-run mercy rule. We made more errors than we had base hits in tonight's game, said Palmer manager Steve Tripp. You always have to make the play to beat a very good hitting team like Greenfield. Better luck next one. Next up in women's soccer, Mutiny suffers loss to Crusaders by Tim Peterson, sports correspondent, Ludlow. Following three straight 2-1 road losses, the New England Mutiny were looking to celebrate a home victory versus the Hudson Valley Crusaders. The Mutiny managed to take a 1-0 lead before the Crusaders responded with four unanswered goals, leading to a 4-2 victory in a USLW league match held at Lusitano Stadium. This is a very challenging league, said Avery Klingensmith, who was an outstanding soccer player at Belchertown High School. We've had several games this season where we had taken an early lead and wound up losing, which is a little bit frustrating. Protecting a lead is something that we need to work on. We really wanted to win tonight's game. The Mutiny, 1-5-2, are first-year members of the USL W or Women's League. Next up, Tim Peterson, sports correspondent, writes, Soccer. Western Mass Pioneers battle to draw with Bolton Bolts. Ludlow, after 21 days away from historic Lusitano Stadium, the Western Mass Pioneers returned home for an interstate showdown with the Bolton Bolts. The Pioneers' faithful supporters had plenty to celebrate early in the match as the home side stormed out to a 2-0 advantage in the 24th minute. The Bolts responded for a goal late in the first half. They struck again 15 minutes into the second half, and the USL League 2 matchup for the men's ended in a 2-2 draw in front of a large crowd. We held a 2-1 halftime lead, said Pioneers head coach Federico Molinari. We didn't play very well in the second half. This is a very disappointing result for us. Both teams entered the match with a total of 14 goals. The Pioneers, 5-1-2, who have allowed 10 goals, are currently sitting in third place in the Northeast Division, behind NEC and Vermont Green FC. The two top finishers in the division will automatically qualify for the league playoffs. Good luck, guys. Next up in Springfield, T-Birds raise $185,000 for Together We Can charities. The 25-26 season once again showcased the Thunderbirds' commitment to the Springfield community through the organization's Together We Can community partnership with M&T Bank. Players and mascot Boomer made more than 400 community appearances throughout the year, while the Springfield Thunderbirds Foundation raised over $185,000 in support of numerous local charities and nonprofit organizations. Our commitment to being a true champion for the Western Massachusetts community remains at the heart of everything we do, said Thunderbirds President Nathan Costa. Every year, we're humbled by the opportunity to connect with so many individuals, families, schools, and organizations throughout the Pioneer Valley. And we're grateful for partners like M&T Bank, who share our passion for making a meaningful difference. The generosity and community spirit that defined the 413 continue to inspire us, and we're proud to use our platform to help strengthen and support the region we proudly call home. As has become the norm for the T-Birds, just about every day featured a tangible community presence, with an average of more than one appearance daily by team staff, players, and mascot Boomer. Community visits range from youth hockey program practices with their favorite T-Bird stars to charitable presences in Western Mass and corporate partner events. I know personally that they also attend many local libraries to help support reading and support the libraries. As one of our Red Sox fans, I was very happy to see that the Red Sox beat the Yankees in the last two games. Go Sox! Going back to local, in Palmer, PHS Class of 76 planning reunion. With the 50th anniversary of Palmer High School's Class of 1976 this year, a reunion of classmates and faculty at the end of the summer has been planned for August 28th at Salem Cross Inn, 260 West Main Street, West Brookfield. It will be a summer option for those unavailable in the fall, when a separate Class of 76 group is planning a reunion on October 17th. The event at Salem Cross will begin with cocktails at 5 p.m., and dinner will start at 6 p.m. In Munson, Keep Homestead Celebration July 5th, a fun way to end your Independence Day celebration is to visit the Keep Homestead Museum on Sunday, July 5th, from 1 to 3:30 p.m. for the ice cream social. Come and enjoy making a sundae with ice cream donated by Westview Farms Creamery. Various toppings will also be available. While enjoying your sundae creation, listen to the musical entertainment, then tour the museum to view new exhibits. Plan to visit the gift shop, where handmade note cards featuring buttons are for sale. All are welcome to this free event, though donations are welcome. Next up in Hamden, Rock Into Summer. Rock Into Summer, featuring Acoustica, will be taking place on July 11th from 6 to 10 p.m. at Thornton Burgess Middle School, the Town Hall, at 85 Wilbraham Road in Hamden. The event is in partnership with Hamden Parks and Rec and East Village Tavern. And now I'd like to thank our loyal listeners for joining me today, and advise you that a big heat wave is coming its way starting today and going for at least a week, with the high 90s and even in the hundreds of degrees. Please be safe out there. 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
1: Hello, listeners. This is Jeff at the Valley Eye Radio. Today I'm going to read you an article from Reduce, Reuse, and Recycle from Springfield Republican, dated April 29, 2024. Our topic today is Think Green. Now we're going to read you some environmental champions. First is Gaylord Nelson, a former U.S. Senator. He's considered the founder of Earth Day. Abhay Kumar, a poet, diplomat, and writer. He wrote Earth Anthem, widely considered to be the official Earth Day song. Next we have Rachel Carson, writer of 1962's Silent Spring, a book describing the impact of pesticides on the environment. She's considered by many to be the founder of the modern environmental movement. There's also Wangari Maathai, environmental activist and founder of the Green Belt Movement in Africa. She helped to plant over 30 million trees. And lastly, Chico Mendes, a conservationist. He ignited international support of rainforest preservation in Brazil before being killed. Okay, doing your part adds up. Here's some facts you might be interested in. One reusable bag equals 600 plastic bags. One reusable bag can prevent the use of 600 plastic bags in its lifetime. 1 mile of walking equals 1 pound of pollution prevention. Every mile walked instead of driven keeps nearly 1 pound of pollution out of the air. In 450 years is a potential breakdown period for a plastic bottle. Also, some more eco facts and figures. 279 billion tons of ice per year was lost by Greenland between 1993 and 2019, while Antarctica lost about 148 billion tons annually. 15 billion trees are cut down worldwide each year. That's coming from National Geographic. There's a 30% increase in the activity, and the acidity of surface ocean waters has been recorded since the beginning of the Industrial Revolution. And that's coming from NASA. 91% of the world's population live in places where air pollution exceeds World Health Organization guideline limits. And that's coming from the World Health Organization. Now, here's some Earth Day milestones. In 1970, the first Earth Day celebration takes place in the U.S. In 1990, Earth Day Canada is established, and a worldwide campaign mobilizes 200 million people in 141 countries to observe Earth Day. In 2009, the United Nations recognizes Earth Day as International Mother Earth Day. In 2020, Earth Day celebrates its 50th anniversary. And now 1 billion people recognize Earth Day each year. So hopefully you have learned something from that and take the initiative to conserve and protect our environment. And hopefully we'll see you again next time. Stay healthy, and do your part. Bye now. This is Jeff signing off.
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3: Well, here we are, the last couple of days of June. My goodness. And this is Mary Ellen, reading from the Ware River News, the Thursday, June 25th, 2026 edition. Unless otherwise stated, all stories have been written by Paula Wimet, the editor. And here's some front page stories. United Church of Ware celebrates the 100th/200th anniversary. This past Sunday marked two important dates for the United Church of Ware, UCC, as its congregation celebrated both its 100th and 200th anniversary. The original East Congregational Church was dedicated in 1826 and burned in 1925. The church was rebuilt and the new sanctuary was dedicated in June of 1926. The United Methodist Church and the East Congregational Church voted to join together officially in June 1968 as the United Church of Ware, which retains ties to both denominations. At the June 21st service, Pastor David Blessinger of the United Church of Ware's ministry team welcomed everyone to the celebration and talked about his involvement with the church. He said, when he and his wife first moved to town several years ago, they began searching for a new church to attend. They found the United Church of Ware and instantly felt at home. Quoting him, we knew we did not have to look for another church. The United Church of Ware has been home for many throughout the community over the past centuries, and it is well known for its welcoming environment and outreach efforts. The church members continue a long-standing tradition to serve free meals on both Thanksgiving and Christmas, ensuring that no one goes without or is alone on these important holidays. Joining the celebrations and representing the United Church of Christ and the United Methodist Church, respectively, were Reverend Carol Steinbrecher and Reverend Megan Stowe. Steinbrecher said the United Church of Christ of Ware has led its strong foundations in the teaching of Jesus Christ and reached an amazing milestone. "We're celebrating 200 years of service over three centuries," she said. Steinbrecher said people are hungry for care and connection, love and friendship, and they find that here at the church. She presented the congregation with a certificate to mark these years of service. Stowe shared greetings from the bishop and said they are delighted for the ways the church has been in ministry both locally and throughout the world. Several ministers who had ties to the United Church of Ware joined the service to read the scriptures and share some of their memories. Reverend Linda Nicholas Michelle, Reverend Carlos Juhalo Strait, Pastor Ira Cameron, Reverends Bruce and Beverly Prestwood Taylor, Reverend James Damaris Morse, Reverend Charles Taylor, and Pastor Carol Bull read from the scriptures during the service. Cameron said the congregation was an important part of his life, and he was grateful to return this weekend to celebrate the 100th/200th anniversary. Damaris Morse shared a story of the time he forgot to fill the baptismal font and had to discreetly transport a cup of water in his robe from the pulpit to fill it. "It's so good to be here. It's such a blessing," he said. Taylor and Bull also shared humorous baptismal stories. Taylor recalled a service in which the youth of the congregation dipped sticks in water and waved them at the members of the congregation while shouting, "Remember your baptism." "Everyone got wet," he said. Bull said she baptized a teen church member who requested a full body immersion, which she was unable to fulfill in the middle of winter. She was able to meet the young churchgoers' request by sprinkling them all over with water. Church member Joanna Christensen read a letter from Reverend Barbara Schenck about her experience with the United Church of Ware. Schenck stated, "The United Church of Ware will always hold a special place in my heart." Christensen also spoke about the discovery of the church's time capsule from 1984. It was placed in the wall during a renovation project and posed a bit of a challenge to locate for that day's service. She said she had forgotten about the time capsule and was reminded about it by her son when she was talking to him about the anniversary plans a year prior. She spoke with various church members and eventually found someone who remembered where it was placed. A panel of the wall was removed, but unfortunately the time capsule was not there. Christensen said they tried using a metal detector but were unsuccessful. A second panel was removed, and after quite a bit of work, the time capsule, which was plastic and not metal, was found. Following the service, the congregation was invited to explore the contents of the time capsule while enjoying cake and coffee. And from Warren, the Warren Public Library will offer prehistoric fun with dinosaur origami on Thursday, July 2nd at 3 p.m. Local artist Faye Lee will teach our young dino enthusiasts how to fold, crease, and create prehistoric creatures from paper. Lee is a multi-talented crafter and carpenter with skills in knitting, crocheting, paper arts, watercolor, and more. Free and open to the public, no registration required, all ages are welcome. Quabog students featured at State Civics Showcase. Quabog Regional Middle High School 8th graders in Joe Salvador's civics classes completed their capstone civics action project. These group projects had the students identifying values that are important to them, and from their values, choosing a topic within their community to research and potentially create an action plan to create a positive change. The process of researching their topic and collecting evidence pulled together many of the skills they learned in their civics class throughout the year. Students also learned to collect input from opposing sides, identify obstacles, communicate with policymakers, and realize that creating change or getting something done in a community is not as easy as just saying it. After the school level showcase, two groups were selected to attend the state level showcase at the DCU Center in Worcester, showing their work with hundreds of other students from central Massachusetts. Quaybach students did an excellent job presenting to community leaders and received praise for their project work and presentation. And here are the two groups that were allowed to go to the DCU. Here, Lorelei Croft, Jeriah Mao, and Leah Van Grassaman presented their civic action project focusing on anxiety and depression awareness. And the other group, Farah Parmarian, Reagan Grant, Callie Hawk, and Caitlin Toomey presented their civics action project on sports mental health awareness at the DCU in Worcester. The select board hears Mill Health Redevelopment Plan, where BSC Group Senior Planner Adam Duchesne presented the Mill Health District Redevelopment Plan to the select board. The Mill Health District is the area that encompasses the historic Mill Yard and the former Mary Lane Hospital site. This scope was to provide a district plan that focuses on identifying redevelopment strategies to activate the former Mary Lane Hospital site and the Ware Mill Yard, including the potential for housing and commercial space, he said at the June 16th meeting. He said technical assistance for the project was provided by the Mass Development Real Estate Services Program. He said there were regular project team meetings throughout the process, site walks and tours, and community engagement events. He said the first community engagement event was held in February at the Ware Senior Center, and the crowdsource map was shared with the public. People were able to write comments about specific areas they identified on the map. People could write or submit whatever they wanted to, he said. Duchesne said site tours were held in April and they received strong feedback from participants. He said they identified opportunities for redevelopment in the Mill Health District, including in the Mill Yard, the industrial properties on East Street, Knox Avenue, and Maple Street, St. Mary's Rectory and former school, the Ware River, auto repair and service properties, and the former Mary Lane Hospital site. Duchesne spoke about the businesses that exist in the Mill Yard today, including a gym, a brewery, a marijuana cultivation company, a child care facility, a moving company, and health and wellness services. He said the Mill Yard buildings are in a variety of states, including one mill building that is owned by the town. The East Street, Knox Avenue, and Maple Street area encompasses 12.8 acres and has environmental concerns due to the storage of junk cars near the Ware River. He said there are opportunities here for enforcement or reuse. Duchesne talked about the former St. Mary's School building on South Street, which is vacant. The school is approximately 15,000 square feet, and the property has significant open space. Access to the Ware River was also discussed, and he shared an artistic rendering of river access at the east end of the Mill Yard. He said the town could develop a scenic overlook or pocket park in the area, just a way to get people to the river and be able to enjoy, he said. He said there's an automotive repair and service property on Maple Street in a residential area. He said it is in a non-conforming use in the zoning area. There is some heavy car storage in this particular area. Duchesne said an automotive repair property on East Main Street is allowed by special permit in the downtown commercial zoning district where it is located. The former Mary Lane Hospital site is about 22 acres and has one building remaining on the site. He said there are some environmentally sensitive areas on the property. including wetlands, but there's a lot of opportunity here for future redevelopment. Duchesne said the Mill Yard buildings are recommended for retention, renovation, or significant intervention. 5 of the buildings are in use and in good condition, 3 could potentially be renovated and are presumed to be vacant, and 3 are in poor or unsafe conditions. These buildings have holes in the roof or potentially no roofs at all, he said. They are in a dilapidated state and need some attention. Other recommendations for the Mill Health District include areas for reuse, enforcement, and screening, enhanced access to Ware River, public parking near Memorial Field, bicycle accommodations on South Street, community center garden space or housing at the former St. Mary's School, medical services, assisted living housing and trail at the former Mary Lane Hospital, zoning adjustment for the health care services district, special permit to as of right, and the creation of a redevelopment authority. The next steps for the project include forming the redevelopment authority and completing a detailed district-wide property, infrastructure, and market assessment. Neighborhood outreach. Police Chief Sean Crevier, Board of Health Code Enforcement Officer John Presnicell, and Building Commissioner and Zoning Enforcement Officer Anna Marquis appeared before the board at the request of Select Board Vice Chair Ken Ouellette. Ouellette said he asked Town Manager Stuart Begley to invite this panel to the meeting after a recent drug bust on Otis Avenue and the negative comments about the town on social media. That's not what Ware is, Ouellette said. That's not what we are, but that's not what we expect. That's not what we strive for. We wanted to come and talk about, are we doing enough? Are we doing the right things? Are we doing the things to make your jobs easier? Supporting you with what you need, improving the quality of life, not only for the residents of town, but for the residents who live on those streets. Crevier said the department has taken incredible strides to reduce substance use and addiction issues in the town over the past decade. This includes starting the DART program and partnering with the Behavioral Health Network. He said there are recovery centers on Main Street and a mobile methadone clinic comes to town regularly. The avenues for the help and the treatment are there, Crevier said. The enforcement, the trust between the police department and the public is also there. Crevier talked about residents on Vigiant and Aspen streets taking responsibility to help solve substance use problems by standing up against drug dealing in their neighborhoods. I'd like to see that being done up on Otis Avenue, he said. Crevier said they will continue to back and protect residents. Marquis spoke about an Otis Avenue building that was damaged by a recent fire. She said the building owner has been responsive to the town and has made sure the building was properly secured following the fire. Marquis said there is significant damage to the building, and if repaired, it will need code updates and sprinklers. She said the structure is sound on the exterior. Unfortunately, we're in a waiting period right now just to see what can be done, she said. Marquis said it's still early to know what will happen with the property. Presnicell spoke about the process to address abandoned properties in town, and he referred to a house on 16 Walnut Street. He said the town is going through receivership process with the Attorney General's office. The owners haven't done anything. They haven't complied with past orders to renovate the property or fix any of the issues there, he said. A receiver will come in and renovate the property and either sell it or put it out to bid through auction. That's something that we can do through the Board of Health to take an older property that's been abandoned or vacant, and that's what we did at Webb Court, he said. He said this process can take time and it is not always the best solution, but has been successful in the town. Opioid Settlement Task Force. Emma Bertheum, epidemiologist for the Quabog Hills Substance Use Alliance, introduced the Opioid Settlement Fund Task Force members and presented 2 grant proposals for approval. Bertheum said the task force is made up of key stakeholders and public health experts. The money from the settlement fund are intended to address harms caused by opioids in the community. The money can be used for treatment and recovery, harm reduction, addressing the needs of people involved in the criminal justice system due to opioids, supporting pregnant or parenting individuals and families of babies with neonatal abstinence syndrome, preventing misuse of opioids, and implementing prevention education. There is currently about $95,000 available, with more funding coming in, Berthium said. She said they would like to establish a mini-grant program in order to disperse the funds throughout the community. Local communities that utilize this program include Belchertown, Palmer, and Munson. The mini-grants will be used to purchase 10 additional hotspots for the Weir Library to bring up the total to 20, and provide support for people in recovery through the Recovery Center of Hope. The Select Board approved a mini-grant to the Weir Library in the amount of $1,425.48, and to the Recovery Center of Hope for $2,625. Water survey results. Ouellette said the recent water survey received over 800 responses from residents. He said many residents reported concerns about the perception of the town's water quality. We know that we passed the laboratory rankings. We know that it's not dangerous water, but we do know that there's times that it is brown, Ouellette said. Another front page story, 100 and fabulous. Millie Reed celebrates a centennial birthday, West Brookfield. Mildred Millie Reed celebrated her 100th birthday surrounded by family and friends at her residence at Brookhaven Assisted Care last week. The June 17th party featured live music by Lori Brooks, a variety of refreshments, a birthday cake, and an outpouring of support for Reed, who spent many years living in neighboring Warren. Reed was born during the Great Depression in 1926, the daughter of John and Fabiola Brunel. Her family moved around a lot during this time, and she remembered eating only oatmeal and water. A proud Republican, Reed recalled voting in her first presidential election and selecting candidate Dwight D. Eisenhower. At the party, Reed's friends said she was both an accomplished painter and a dedicated nurse. She also went to college, which was uncommon during her time. Reed said she was a caretaker for her father for 3 years, her mother for 7 years, and her husband, Irwin Harry Reed, for 20 years. He's been gone now 34 years, Reed said of her husband. The Reeds had two children during their 40-plus year marriage, Irwin Harry Reed Jr. and Sandra Allenbach. Family has always been important to Reed, who said her mother inspired her artistic side. She said they would stencil and quilt together. My mother and I were always together, she said. Many of her family members were able to attend her 100th birthday party, including her son and her brother, Raymond Brunel. Reed said her brother served a year in Vietnam and that he was approaching his 95th birthday. Reed was also joined at her party by many grandchildren and great-grandchildren, including some that traveled from California for the special day. Reed continues to be active in her community, and her friends said she never skips a song or dance at the Warren Senior Center. Turning 100 has been bittersweet for Reed, who said she's both happy and sad about the milestone. Sad because I've lost just about everyone, she said, and happy to have such a gathering of relatives and friends. While blowing out the candles on her cake, Reed asked if she could make a wish to live 100 more years. Staff at Brookhaven Assisted Care said Reed has touched the lives of a lot of people. She has such a big community, Billy Joe said. Manager Aaron thanked everyone who made the party a success, including Heidi McDermott of Shaw's Supermarket, Green Thumb Florist in West Brookfield, and Reed's friend who baked the cake. And, well, congratulations to Millie. Hope she has a healthy next decade. Select Board talks IT contract, and this is by Zacharias Fragalakis. Hardwick, the Select Board met Monday to discuss a new information technology contract with Anervy. That's A-N-E-V-R-Y. Town Administrator Justine Caggiano said the request for proposal was for IT services starting in fiscal year 2027 or July 1st and would replace the current provider, CM Geeks. At the June 22nd meeting, Caggiano said with the current provider, it is difficult to get people to the municipal building to select IT problems. And Select Board Clerk Zach Spencer said it took the provider 3 days to set up his Select Board email and did it incorrectly. He said the provider treated him unprofessionally when he confronted them about it. There were some concerns with the new contract proposal brought up by Select Board Vice Chair William Tinker, including significant price increases after the first year of the contract. Tinker said over the 3 years of the agreement, the cost would rise 54%. He said that cost is excessive, given the town's budget. Caggiano said the second and third year can be negotiated, and the idea at the present is to agree to a one-year deal as a trial. Tinker said there were other issues with Anverie, such as them having no obligation to cooperate if the town moves to a new provider and the town pays a termination fee of $15,000. Caggiano said the language had been taken out of the contract, but Tinker said he had not seen it. Another concern brought up was the late fee imposed by Anverie, where if the town is 30 days late in a payment, their services could be terminated without notice. Tinker said another problem was the contract allows Anverie permanent right to town space during the duration of the original contract, even if services are terminated early. He said that takes away the town's control to part of their building. Tinker said another concern was the town only having 5 days to object to any service, and if they failed to send a detailed report, Anverie would deem the service acceptable. Caggiano said she recommended the board sign the contract at the meeting in order to give CM Geeks some notice. But the board voted to table signing the agreement until it was reviewed by town council. Meeting minutes. There were several meeting minutes up for review, but Tinker had amendments to make on some of them. For the October 14th, 2025 meeting, Tinker said there was missing information regarding historical commission appointments and an open meeting law response. These minutes were approved as amended. For the November 10th, 2025 minutes, Tinker said there was conflicting information regarding a vote that was taken by the board, missing information regarding a presentation by Judy Korzik, requests from board members and the public to be put on the record were not on there. Missing information about Historical Commission seed money, and missing information regarding a meeting with Barry Ambulance. The board tabled the pending amendments for this meeting. For the October 13th, 2026 meeting, Tinker said there was only one sentence regarding audit findings, when there should have been information about illegal financial practices, cash variance, administration errors, and stale checks. He also said there were missing information about the risk of the aging infrastructure at the Hardwick Elementary School, the Hardwick Mill Greenery, and the Barry Council on Aging. Caggiano said the audit findings were not discussed in the April meeting, but a prior one. And Select Board Chair Jeffrey Schaff said since it was not talked about in the meeting, it does not belong in the minutes. Spencer said the information should be available for residents to see on the website. For the April 27, 2026 meeting, Tinker said there was missing information about the former chair, Eric Volheim, keeping personal complaints in a folder. He said there was a missing information in the RFP for 179 Main Street in its unreasonable timelines, fire truck financing, and things said by State Senator Peter Durant at the meeting. The board tabled these minutes. Hardwick Elementary Lease Agreement. The board revisited the Hardwick Elementary School lease agreement and again voted to table signing it because there were unclear comments from town council on it. So the board wanted to seek clarification on what they meant before signing. Appointment. The board voted to appoint John Horgan as a recycling center laborer. Caggiano said he was recommended by the Recycling Commission and passed his background check. Year and transfers. The board signed a number of year-end transfers and as presented by the accountant, Holly Mann. STM. The board said there has not been a response from town council on the planning board bylaw changes recommendations, so they tabled setting a date for the special town meeting. Public comment. Dylan Sherwood, A resident said he has purchased the Whistle Stop restaurant and it should be reopening in a month. Sherwood said he was a former employee of the restaurant. He said he plans on getting a liquor license and the plans are to continue serving breakfast and lunch. I look forward to being here, he said. There are two obituaries to report on. Where? Francine Crevier, 77. We announced the passing of Gloria Francine Crevier on Thursday, June 18th, 2026. She leaves behind her loving husband of 56 years, Lawrence Larry Crevier, her three beloved daughters, Angela Ullman, Brenda Shabelli, and Jamie Crevier and Cheskowski, two cherished grandsons. She worked as a nurse at Mary Lane Hospital for most of her career. All are invited to her calling hours on Wednesday, July 1st, 2026, from noon to 2 p.m. at the Charbonneau Funeral Home, 30 Pleasant Street, Ware, with a funeral service to begin at 2 p.m. in the funeral home. Burial will be held privately. And Nellie E. Soule, 71. Nellie E. Soule, that's S-O-U-L-E, passed away on Sunday, May 17th. She graduated from Ware High School, the daughter of the late George C. and Rita Charbonneau Abbott. She worked as a teacher for many years. She is survived by her sisters, nieces, nephews, cousins, and friends. A graveside service for Nellie will be held on Tuesday, June 30th at 10 a.m. in Mount Carmel Cemetery, Crescent Street, Ware. Finance Committee seeks volunteers to fill vacancies. Where? The Finance Committee is looking for volunteers to fill two vacant positions on the five-member board. One is for a three-year term, the other for the remaining 2 years of a three-year term. The committee meets roughly once a month for most of the year, but more frequently at least four times a month during the budget review cycle, primarily in March and April. Once the recently passed revisions to Ware's town charter are reviewed and approved by the state, the Finance Committee will become the Advisory Committee. It will continue to advise the town manager and select board on the annual municipal budget and make recommendations on all financial articles to Ware Town Meeting. As the Advisory Committee, it will also have the responsibility to review and make recommendations on all non-financial articles presented to town meeting. This is an opportunity for citizens to participate in one of the most important roles that town government plays, developing the annual budget and how it funds the programs and services where citizens rely on. And that's what's happening in your neck of the woods, as Al Roker says. I hope you all have a safe and pleasant July 4th. Thank you for listening to Valley Eye Radio.
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5: Good day. This is Richard Sino with Valley Eye Radio. Reading from the June 25th, 2026 edition of the Belchertown Grampy's Amherst Sentinel. Looking at the front page. Heads up, Cold Spring School is now under new management. Cold Springs School's doors will shutter on July 1st. That's sent off by a warm reception from former students and teachers. The preschool and kindergarten building will be transferred to Pathfinder Tech next month, prompting the end of the building's 72 years of early childhood education. Interim Principal Jennifer Pelletier stated the transition was due to a number of factors. However, low student enrollment, the building's age, and lack of funding. The district was allowed the last time to override last year to plan to reorganize and adjust plans in different buildings. So, for next year, the students that would come to Cold Spring School will be in Swift River School with grades 1 and 2. As a result of the new students, third graders currently attending Swift River will move to Chestnut Hill School. Sixth graders attending Chestnut Hill will be transferred to Jabbishbrook. Looks like they're doing a little shuffling around. At this point, it was not known whether the new middle school project was going to be approved or not, Pelletier said, as she discussed the new student reshuffling in the district. Pelletier became the school's interim principal last year during a time when the building's future was unknown. The project to build a new middle school didn't pass, which prompted the town to consider what was needed in terms of school support. She commented the restructure made sense when looking at the

0: This broadcast service is provided by Valley iRadio. The material being read is the copyright property of the publications being read. Access to this program is solely for persons who cannot read the original printed version due to a visual impairment or other disability. By continuing to listen, you confirm that you have such a condition.
1: Light refreshments were served. The ceremony offered opportunities to share memories, reconnect with old colleagues, have a plethora of photos which showcase the building's history. Attendees also painted hands and left their prints on the prepared bulletin boards. That's a symbolic way to show the mark they left on the school. Featured speakers included former Superintendent Richard Fazasis, former Cold Spring student Ava Switlowski, interim principal Jill Pelletier, and current superintendent Brian Cameron. Each speaker reflected on their time at the school and offered heartfelt farewells with no small amount of tears. Now, though the doors have closed on Cold Spring as an early childhood education building, some remain hopeful for the school's future. "I think I'm happy that they kept it," as she referred to Pathfinder's bid to buy the location, "and not, you know, burn it down." Well, I think Pathfinder Tech will make a good use of this building for their current and future students. A donation was made to Aaron's Race in the community. The Belchertown Lions Club would like to thank the many folks who visited its food wagon during the recent Aaron's Race 2026 held on the town common and in the Old Town Hall. All of the proceeds, and then some, allowed the Lions Club treasurer Frank Crowley to present this check for $1,000 to coordinator Heather Twining, which will be used to promote awareness through education regarding teen suicide prevention. Next up on the food service schedule for the Lions will be their Memorial Meatball Sub, and then their third annual Cruise in the Common Memorial Car Show. That won't be till August 8th. And high school seniors still need to pick up their senior packets. Graduating seniors who were previously on an IEP are encouraged to pick up their senior packets at the central office. Packets include their most recent IEP and their testing results, along with a summary of their performance. If you wish to obtain your records, please come to the school central office at 14 Maple Street with a picture ID between the hours of 9 and 3, Monday through Friday, excluding holidays. High school transcripts that contain course titles and grades received will continue to be stored at the Belchertown High School Counseling Office for 60 days after graduation, so pick them up in August. And the Quabbin exhibit heads on a road trip. The Reading Public Library is the first library in eastern Massachusetts to host Quabbin. The exhibit is called Yesterday and Today. That's a photographic exhibit that pairs historic images of the Quabbin's reservoir creation with contemporary landscape and wildlife photography from the region. That's going to run through July. The goal is to make the communities that benefit from the Quabbin more aware of where their water comes from and what it took to create the reservoir. The exhibit, which was made possible by a grant to the Friends of the Quabbin for the Massachusetts Cultural Council, recently concluded a successful run at the Massachusetts State House Gallery and is now touring libraries and communities that receive drinking water from the Quabbin. With the state in a significant drought after 2 years of below-average precipitation, and with the Quabbin 10 feet below capacity, this is a timely exhibit to bring attention to the importance of the reservoir that serves 2.7 million people. The Quabbin Reservoir was created back in the 1930s as part of Massachusetts' effort to provide a reliable water supply for metropolitan Boston and surrounding communities. Construction required the disincorporation of the towns of Dana, Enfield, Greenwich, and Prescott, and the relocation of more than 2,500 residents and the demolition of about 1,100 homes, businesses, and other structures before the Swift River Valley was flooded. Now today, the Quabbin Reservoir remains one of the largest unfiltered public water supplies in the U.S. Careful watershed management across the 12 communities of the Quabbin watershed protects the region, which also has become an important destination for wildlife, outdoor recreation, photography, and environmental stewardship. Belchertown nature photographer Ed Camo created this exhibit. "I wanted to help people better understand where their water comes from, what it took to create the Quabbin Reservoir, and what an extraordinary place it's become. By bringing this exhibit to libraries and

0: communities that benefit from Quavon water, such as the town of Reading, I hope to create a stronger connection between residents and the watershed that serves them. I appreciate the library's support in hosting this exhibit. We're proud to bring the exhibit, Quavon, Yesterday and Today, to Reading, said Library Director Ann Lannan. Digital Commonwealth and Massachusetts State Archives provided the historic photographs featured in the exhibit. Photographers working with the MDC Water Supply Commission created many of the images documenting the final years of the Swift River communities and the construction of the reservoir itself. The collection includes images of homes, businesses, public buildings, and engineering works. An online version is available at kumophotography.com. Sounds like an interesting exhibit. And the public was invited to the grand opening for the EV station in Belchertown. There is a grand opening event for the new electric vehicle charging station. This event was to familiarize the Belchertown community with the recently installed 4-port Level 2 EV charging station located in the parking lot next to the Finnerty House at 1 South Main Street. Participants learned how to use the charging stations and the work of the Energy and Sustainability Committee in meeting energy goals for the town. People were welcome to come by last Sunday. It's located at South Main Street parking lot adjacent to the library and the town hall. And reminder, St. Francis is still looking for donations for the upcoming tag sale. In Belchertown, the St. Francis Parish Giant Tag Sale team invites the community to make donations to this annual event that's going to happen on August 22nd. The team will gratefully accept most donated items. Now, as you begin sorting, please be aware that the following items will be appreciated. Bed and table linens, new dust-free candles, craft items, hardware, kitchenware, luggage, backpacks, handbags, children's clothes up to size 2 toddler only, children's books, small working appliances, working lamps, toys, pictures, frames, garden tools, everything. No upholstered furniture. You can have knickknacks and collectibles. The team politely requests that all donors clear the items of dust, bugs, mold, and any other critter residue. Unfortunately, the following items can't be accepted: partially used dusty candles, any clothing larger than size 2 toddler. They don't want any cookbooks or non-children's books. They can't take bed pillows, baby cribs, car seats, computers, monitors, even those 8-tracker cassettes or VHS tapes. No skis, no exercise bikes, no treadmills, gas grills, propane tanks. Obviously, no hazardous materials. They don't want your old mattresses. They don't want your old clothes hangers. And no medical equipment and any large furniture. Now, the proceeds from this annual effort are earmarked for the parish's Living Our Faith, Building Our Future capital campaign in support of the much-needed building of the proposed St. Francis of Assisi Parish Center on the grounds of the Jabber Street campus. This year, the tag sale team will only accept donations for a 10-year period, August 7th through the 16th. Donations will be accepted Monday through Saturday from 9 to 7, with Sunday donations only accepted noon to 5. Please don't leave donations outside the Pine Room door when a team member isn't there. The team is grateful for your continuing support of Belchertown. So it's time to clear out your old stuff. Your good old stuff, though, may I ask. Locally, those of you who know the McKinstry Farms, they're going to acquire the local Sapowski Farm in Granby. The beloved local Sapowski Farms has been acquired by the fellow family-owned operations McKinstry Farm. Farmer William McKinstry spoke at length about family history and the importance of training the tradition with farming. He stated the acquisition was a way to preserve the local farm, as the current generation of Sapowski children weren't really interested in farming. Steve and Tammy Sapowski worked very hard to build up their business. They didn't want to see it just sit idle. It was a good decision for both of us, you know. McKinstry spoke at length about the combined family history and mentioned his father and the Sapowski patriarch were very close. He mentioned how close Granby was to Central Chicopee operations and how they were really helping each other's estates. They were just getting started back then, McKinstry said as he reminisced on when the Sapowski business got going. My dad gave them a lot of advice to what to do and what not to do, and now it's the other way around. Steve Sapowski's helping out my son. The McKinstry Farm specializes in sweet corn, a crop which McKinstry reported has four different types. The Sapowski Farm also sells corn and strawberries, which he defined as their specialty. The farmer intended to continue the proud tradition and stressed this acquisition wouldn't change anything in their business model. We definitely want to continue what Steve and Tammy built up over the years at their business. We'd like to have a good strawberry crowd and following, so we want to keep that going. He discussed how important it was to meet certain customer expectations and spoke how much of the local farming success was reliant on local markets. Much of the business requires the farms to maintain regional markets, which in turn relies on loyal repeat customers. McKinstry also discussed his desire to further expand production into the Boston markets. My son has expanded the wholesale business now, said McKinstry. He goes to Boston by truck every week. McKinstry also mentioned the acquisition was a bit more of a formality than anything, as the two families have been working close together for at least the last 5 years. He stated his family farm was already renting property from the Sapowski area and pointed out they were always looking for more land. We're just trying to grow things, you know, McKinstry said, as he discussed his future plans and also mentioned they introduced a new crop to help with the farm's expansion. We're doing a lot of winter squash now. McKinstry identified the crop as essential to their eastward expansion efforts due to the vegetable's overall resilience and the squash's longer shelf life. He stated the squash was easy to store in the wintertime, so long as it's heated up to around 58 degrees. It's a good income in the winter for us. It's a hardy crop. The Sapowski family, however, isn't completely out of operation. McKinstry mentioned that Tammy Sapowski would still work on the farm as a morning manager, as well as doing the bacon on the premises. He stated the move would allow her to reduce her overall responsibility, a decision that makes her happy. She doesn't have all the responsibility of everything now. She can just devote more time to her customers and baking and enjoy life a lot more. Steve will continue to help out as well, though the recent shoulder reconstruction surgery affected his ability to contribute. McKinstry reiterated his whole goal in this acquisition was to help out the family and to continue to uphold the farm's proud legacy within the community. The transition has been going very smooth. They're happy, we're happy, and willing, but they don't have the burdens on their shoulders. They want to see us succeed too, you know. It's great to see local family farms succeeding and even growing in this day and age. We have corporate agriculture taking over everything. Huzzah for them. Obituaries. Larry R. Foote, Jr., age 64, born on June 24, 1961, in Holyoke, Massachusetts, passed away peacefully at home June 16, 2026. He was an iron worker for many years for several local construction companies that specialized in steel construction. Now, Larry was known for his love of family, his enjoyment in telling jokes, especially those dad jokes, sharing stories, and bringing laughter and warmth to those around us. He'll be especially known and remembered as a man who appreciated lively conversations, often sharing back-and-forth banter with his former wife, Bonnie Robert. Now, Larry is survived by his son, Larry R. Foote III, along with his partner, Shelby Smith of Ware, his daughters, Amanda M. Gonzalez, and her partner, Luke Biggs, also of Ware, and Kelly Wesniak, along with her husband, Jeff of Chicopee. Also, he leaves behind his siblings, Bruce A. Foote of Belchertown, and Sidney L. Foote of West Springfield, along with his grandchildren, many nieces and nephews, and extended family. Lombard Funeral Home of Munson has been entrusted with the arrangements. Visiting hours were last Thursday, June 25th, from 2 to 4. A funeral mass was also held June 26th at St. Mary's Church in Ware. Now, for online condolences, please visit LombardFuneralHome.com. That concludes this week's death notices and obituaries. The 80th anniversary of the B-17 crash on Mount Tom is set for July 8th. the 80th anniversary of the July 9, 1946 crash of a B-17 that killed all 25 aboard will be held at the crash site on Saturday, July 11th at 10 a.m. Now, this flight was en route to New York from Greenland, was to stop at Westover Field in Chicopee as the port of entry into the U.S. before continuing on to its final destination. For nearly three decades, the community has gathered annually at the crash site to honor their memory and ensure that their service and sacrifice were never forgotten. While making the approach to Westover on a dark, rainy night, the plane struck the 1,200-foot mountain about 300 feet below the summit. After tearing through trees, the B-17 hit a rocky outcrop, causing the aircraft to disintegrate, and started an intense fire that burned through much of the night. Several people who were at the old Mountain Park amusement park at the base of Mount Tom that night climbed up towards the accident site via an old cable railway roadbed, but they couldn't get close enough due to the heat of the fires. In the morning, rescue crews found the bodies of young men among the wreckage in the scarred and charred landscape. All aboard were killed in the impact. Now, this crash was at the time the worst air disaster in New England's history and the largest loss of Coast Guard life outside of a maritime accident. This year's ceremony marks not only the 80th anniversary of the tragedy, but also the 30th anniversary of the establishment of the Mount Tom Memorial, which has become a place of reflection, education, and gratitude for generations of visitors. Well, I hope they remember those loyal Coasties who gave their all in the service of their country. On a lighter note, crafters are wanted for a fall show in Ludlow. Crafters wanted for the Rosary Solidarity's St. Nicholas Craft Fair in Rapallon. This is not till November 14th, at Christ the King Church, located at 41 Warsaw Ave in Ludlow. Now, this cost is non-refundable. There's a $40 fee for an 8-foot table, which will be provided by the church. Now, I know it's a little bit in the future, but to reserve a table or get more information, contact Debbie Martell at 413-547-8739 or Lorraine Bernier at 413-519-7658. Yeah, you can just, you know, get in contact with Christ the King Church in Ludlow if you need more information and are an aspiring crafter looking for a table. What's happening in local sports? Well, high school's all over, but we can recap what's going on. Post 241 baseball suffered loss to visiting Greenfield in Palmer. Entering the second week of the American Legion baseball season, Munson Post 241 had the opportunity to move into first place with Greenfield Post 81. The Munson supporters didn't have very much to cheer for, as they were defeated by Greenfield with an 11-0 shutout. Munson's record is 1 win, 2 losses, but baseball's just beginning for the American Legion season. And in soccer, New England Mutiny suffered a loss to the Crusaders. Following three straight 2-1 road losses, the New England Mutiny were looking to celebrate a home victory versus the Hudson Valley Crusaders. However, the Crusaders responded, and they had a 4-2 victory over the New England Mutiny. The Mutiny's record now is 1 win, 5 losses, and 2 ties. Hopefully the ladies will get on track. And the Pioneers battled to a draw with the Boston Bolts in Bund Soccer. After 21 days away from historic Lusitano Stadium, the Western Mass Pioneers returned home late last Friday night for an intrastate showdown with the Boston Bolts. The Pioneers faithful had plenty to celebrate early in the match, as the Pioneers had a 2-0 advantage. However, the Boston Bolts came back and responded with a couple of goals, and they came to a 2-2 draw. The Pioneers' record was 2 wins, 0 losses, and 1 tie in their previous matches. That kind of wraps up the highlights of local sports in the area. And over in Granby, back to the front page. The Granby Select Board is taking a look at their outdated town website. The select board acknowledged that the town's website has fallen behind residents' needs. They launched a push to clean up outdated pages, train department heads, and strengthen how the town of Granby communicates online about public business. At a recent meeting, members and staff described the site as stale and sometimes hard to navigate, and agreed with Town Administrator Bernard Lynch that they should return with a plan to update it. That plan is expected to include outside help to overhaul content, clear expectations for department heads, and better use of online tools to help residents stay informed. Select Board Member Mark Bale said the issue was brought to him both by residents in the town's communication committee, which had reviewed the site and were a little disappointed in how little progress was made in keeping it up to date. He told colleagues a resident had been frustrated with the website this week and urged the board to treat the problem as more than a minor housekeeping matter. Bill proposed hiring Jenny Hejomowitz, who helped build and maintain the Granby Public Schools websites, to bring the town pages up to date and make them easier to use. He argued that the work goes beyond simple clerical updates and should be handled by someone with experience. Lynch agreed that the core problem is not just design, but stale information that undermines the site's usefulness. Now, content is the key to any website. Even if it has the best design, website in the world, if the website's content's out of date, then it's no good. He outlined a two-stage approach. First, catch-up phase to correct inaccurate or missing information. Then an ongoing system to ensure the website doesn't fall behind again. A central part of the plan would involve shifting more responsibility onto departments. The town's vendor, Multibit, already allows each department to manage its own web pages, but that has not been used consistently. Lynch said the goal should be to have department heads maintain their own presence on the website, with the town's IT resources and outside help focused on structure and training, rather than doing the day-to-day postings. Bale and Lynch also raised ethics questions about hiring Hejomowitz, who already works in the school superintendent's office. Lynch said the town may have to designate her role as a special municipal employee or classify the work as a consulting contractor to comply with state conflict of interest law. We probably would have to name her as a special municipal employee. Maybe we could hire her as a consultant, Lynch told the board, adding he would check with council and finance director before bringing back a recommendation. Board members did not take a formal vote, but agreed Lynch should speak with Hejomowitz about scope, hours, rate, and consult finance director Chris Martin about funding and coordinate with Munibit about training options. Lynch said he expects to report back as early as next meeting. The website debate quickly broadened into questions about how Granby communicates overall. Lynch said he plans to work more closely with the communications department and the chair, Tobias Wilson, on both the town site and social media, including how to handle archiving requirements for public records. Bale, who has pushed for a stronger communication strategy, said committee members have the technical skills but need clearer directions from the board. Separately, officials agreed that some existing reports should be more visible online. When the board reviewed a monthly construction update for the West Street building renovation, Select Board Chair Dave LaPonte asked that it be posted so residents can follow the project with attending meetings. Could you actually scan this and put it on the website? LaPonte said. Police Chief Kevin O'Brien supported that move, noting the document is already public and would likely answer many questions about budget and schedule. For now, Lynch has what he called marching orders. Identify money in the budget to pay for the website cleanup. Determine whether Hejomowitz can be hired under ethics rules and on what terms. Work with Munibit to schedule training so department heads can update their own sections. They also need to coordinate with the communications department on website structure and responsible use of social media. Board members emphasized they're not looking to build a flashy website, but a functional one that residents can rely on for accurate, current information about town government. Now, while no deadlines were set, Lynch said he expects to return with options in the upcoming weeks for a significant update to Granby's communications facilities. Taking a look back, the Dan Kane singer celebrated summer with a great performance. in Granby, the pleasant weather was just right for the open concert hosted in Dufresne's Park by the Dan Kane Singers. The cast offered an assortment of songs sourced from traditional folk songs at the gazebo, performed popular music from the 50s and 60s, did some classic Sinatra songs, and modern-day musicals. Now the cast came from all walks of life, from retired teachers to students still enrolled in primary school. The Dan Kane Singers are a staple in the Granby community. Keyboardist, organist, and group coordinator Dan Kane is a retired special ed teacher who worked in the Westfield Public School System for 34 years, a current choral teacher for both the St. Stanislaus Church in Chicopee, Mass., and over at St. Mary's School in Westfield. Kane recruits volunteer singers from the greater area to perform free concerts for the public, and they even performed for President Bill Clinton in Washington, D.C. The yearly summer concert is a big hit with the Granby community, with many flocking to the June 16th concerts. The organization raises funds for the local community, with donated proceeds helping fund the Friends of Granby's elderly and the local senior center. Standout performances were high school student Pierce's rendition of Frank Sinatra's Fly Me to the Moon and Margaritaville from Jimmy Buffett, elementary school student Lila Grace's performance of Popular from the hit musical Wicked, and a hauntingly beautiful performance from resident blind singer AJ. Additional features were renditions of Man, I Feel Like a Woman from Woman Singing Troupe, The Pearls, and a rousing patriotic version of the U.S. Marine Corps theme, along with America the Beautiful and Country Roads by John Denver. And the Belchertown Cub Scouts held a Court of Honor and Blue and Gold Award ceremony on the evening of June 8th. The ceremony included a cookout and a potluck to celebrate the occasion. Cub Scouts were awarded a number of different merit badges, belt loops, whittling chips, religious awards, recruitment awards, and rank advancements. Well, that wraps up our reading of the Belchertown Granby Amherst Sentinel, June 25th, 2026 edition. Thank you for the privilege of your time, and please, we'll get back to you next week.
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2: Hi, my name is Kathy. Today's program is brought to you by Schatz, Schwartz, and Fenton PC, located at 1441 Main Street, Springfield, with offices also in Northampton and Albany, New York. And I'll be reading their elder law newsletter for June 2026. Budget cuts could remove millions from Medicare and Medicaid. A sweeping federal budget law is quietly threatening the health coverage of some of America's most vulnerable older adults. Here's what's changing, whom it will affect, and what you can do. If you rely on Medicare and Medicaid to cover health care costs, you are known as dually eligible. Congress passed a law in 2025 that could increase your costs, reduce benefits, or create new administrative hurdles. A Budget Reconciliation Act of 2025, also called H.R. 1 or the One Big Beautiful Bill Act, made deep changes to both programs. The biggest risks for people who are dually eligible fall into three areas. State budget pressure that can lead to cuts in Medicaid services many seniors depend on. More complicated enrollment and renewal processes that can push eligible people off coverage, and major eligibility restrictions for certain populations. Who will be affected? About 12 million people are dually eligible. Around 65% of them are age 64 or older, and about 35% are under 65 and qualify based on disability. To understand why this matters, it helps to know how the programs work together. Medicare is a federal health insurance program that covers many doctor visits, hospital stays, and prescription drugs for people 65 and older and people with certain disabilities. But Medicare doesn't cover everything. For example, it generally doesn't cover dental care, vision care, hearing aids, or ongoing help at home, such as assistance with bathing, meal preparation, or transportation. For low-income seniors, Medicaid fills those gaps. Medicaid coverage is reduced or lost, many older adults may face thousands of dollars in out-of-pocket costs or go without care. The biggest threat? $990 billion in cuts. H.R. 1 is projected to reduce Medicaid spending by about $990 billion over the next decade. A major driver of the reduction is limiting certain taxes that states use to help fund their share of Medicaid. While the size and timing of the cuts will vary by state, states that face budget shortfalls typically look first at cutting benefits that are optional under federal law. That is especially concerning for people who are dually eligible because many of those optional Medicaid benefits are exactly the services that Medicare doesn't cover, including home care through home and community-based services, HCBS, dental care, vision care, hearing services. HCBS are particularly vulnerable because they represent a large share of optional Medicaid spending. In past economic downturns, states nationwide cut or restricted these services. With unusually high federal cuts looming, widespread reductions are again possible. For example, Dorothy, a 78-year-old widow in rural Ohio, lives on $1,400 a month in Social Security. Medicare covers her doctor visits and hospital care. Medicaid helps pay for a home health aide who assists her with bathing, dressing, and preparing meals. If her state reduces home care services to close a budget gap, Dorothy could face a stark choice: move to a nursing home, rely on family members who live far away, or try to go without help even if it's not safe. Red tape could push eligible people off coverage. Another provision of H.R. 1 affects how people apply for and keep Medicaid. For years, federal regulators had been working on streamlining rules aimed at making Medicaid applications and renewals less confusing, especially for low-income Medicare enrollees who may also qualify for Medicaid or a Medicare Savings Program. H.R. 1 delays implementation of key streamlining rules until fiscal year 2035. If states keep cumbersome processes in place, millions of eligible older adults and people with disabilities may continue to face enrollment barriers and improper terminations. Medicare savings programs are particularly important. They can help pay Medicare premiums, deductibles, and co-pays for low-income seniors. For someone on a fixed income, that support can mean the difference between affording their medication or skipping it. For example, Roberto, a 71-year-old retiree in California, qualifies for a Medicare savings program that pays his monthly Medicare Part B premium. If renewal rules stay complex and paperwork heavy, Roberto may face repeated documentation requests and frequent renewals. Each new renewal is another chance for an administrative error to interrupt his premium help, even if he remains eligible. If that assistance disappears for even a few months, he may be unable to afford his Medicare coverage. Immigrant seniors face the most severe consequences. H.R. 1 also restricts eligibility for federally supported Medicaid coverage to a narrow set of immigration categories. Beginning October 1, 2026, federal Medicaid funding for full benefits will generally be limited to three groups of lawfully present non-citizens: lawful permanent residents with green card holders, Cuban-Haitian Family Reunification Program entrants, and citizens of the freely associated states, Marshall Islands, Palau, and Micronesia. For older adults who are lawfully present but do not fall into one of these categories, the change could be devastating. Some states may choose to use state-only funds to continue coverage, but many older adults will lose Medicaid. Separate changes to Medicare eligibility adopted in 2025 mean that some people who do not meet the new immigration categories may have their Medicare coverage terminated by January 2027. For older immigrants who have both Medicare and Medicaid, losing Medicaid and then Medicare in close succession could mean losing access to medications, preventive care, and ongoing treatment, and facing medical debt when they do seek care. Example, Maria, 68, a refugee from El Salvador who has lived in the U.S. legally for 20 years. She worked for years and paid Medicaid through payroll taxes. She has diabetes and high blood pressure and relies on Medicaid to supplement her Medicare coverage. Under H.R. 1, she could lose Medicaid starting October 2026 and then Medicare by January 2027. Because the law also eliminates eligibility for Affordable Care Act marketplace coverage for people affected by the immigration changes, Maria may have few realistic options for affordable replacement coverage. New rules that could take a toll indirectly. H.R. 1 adds work requirements and more frequent eligibility checks for some adults enrolled in Medicaid expansion. These requirements do not apply to people who are dually eligible. However, when states implement complicated new systems, mistakes happen. Some dually eligible people may receive incorrect notices telling them to prove work activity or submit documents they don't actually owe. Caregivers could also be affected. If a caregiver is subject to work requirements and loses coverage due to paperwork barriers, the disruption can ripple back to an older adult who depends on that caregiver. Billing confusion may also worsen. Because providers serve many different types of patients, some may mistakenly bill dually eligible people for cost sharing they do not owe. A shrinking window for retroactive coverage. Today, Medicaid can generally cover up to 3 months of eligible medical bills before the application date, as long as the person was eligible during that time. Starting in 2027, H.R. 1 shortens retroactive coverage for many Medicaid applicants. For most non-expansion groups, coverage can go back only 2 months before the application date. That shorter window could leave some people with unexpected medical debt, especially after emergencies or during long-term care Medicaid applications that require extensive documentation. The home equity risk. When someone applies for a long-term care Medicaid in a nursing home or at home, states assess how much home equity the person has. Starting January 1, 2028, H.R. 1 caps the maximum home equity exclusion at $1 million and no longer allows it to rise with inflation. 12 states currently have limits above this cap. In those states, some older adults could face Medicaid ineligibility unless they take protective steps like selling their home. Over time, inflation could cause many more households to exceed this limit. What you can do. The situation is serious, but individuals and families can take practical steps now. Know your status and protections. If you or a loved one has both Medicare and Medicaid, you are not subject to Medicaid expansion work requirements. If you get a notice that seems wrong, seek help from a benefits counselor or legal aid organization. Save every notice. Watch for mail from Medicare, Medicaid, Social Security, Medicare Advantage, and Part D plans, and your state Medicaid agency. Mistakes and missed deadlines can be costly. Apply for benefits as soon as you think you may qualify. With a shorter retroactive coverage window starting in 2027, delays can translate into unpaid medical bills. Challenge incorrect bills. If you have both Medicare and Medicaid and a provider charges you cost sharing that you don't owe, ask for a correction and dispute the charge. Organizations like Justice and Aging can help you find assistance. Get expert help. Area agencies on aging, state health insurance assistance programs known as SHIP, legal aid organizations, and elder law attorneys can help you navigate coverage questions, appeal improper terminations, and respond to notices. You can also contact Medicare at 1-800-MEDICARE. The bottom line, H.R. 1 was promoted in part as a way to protect Medicaid for those who truly need it. But for the roughly 12 million people who rely on both Medicare and Medicaid, the law creates immediate risks. Those risks include state-level cuts to services Medicare does not cover, paperwork, barriers that could terminate benefits people are still entitled to, and for some seniors, the potential loss of both Medicare and Medicaid. With key implementation dates beginning in 2026, the time to prepare and seek help is now. And that's it for today. Thank you for listening to Valley Eye Radio.
3: Hello there. This is Dondi with Valley Eye Radio. I'm going to read an article from the National Geographic by Katie Kelleher, dated January 28, 2026. What the archaeologists of the future will discover about us. Earth is covered with technofossils, or man-made materials that will last for centuries and maybe even longer. For less than $2, you can purchase a 10-pack of the best-selling pen in the world. Since being introduced in the 1950s, almost 150 billion Bic crystals have been made. The pen is an exceedingly ordinary item found in most schools and workplaces across the globe. But it harbors a tiny secret. Inside the tip sits a 1 millimeter diameter perfect sphere made of tungsten carbide. In this minuscule ball that gives the pen its name, and allows it to draw smoothly across a sheet of paper. The compound tungsten carbide doesn't exist in nature. It was engineered to be nearly as tough as diamonds and is likely as long-lasting. Highly resistant to wear, heat, impact, and corrosion, tungsten carbide isn't found just in pens. Trekking poles, guitar slides, armor-piercing shells, and fishing weights all use it too. Millions of years from now, fragments of these items will remain deep in the earth. They will never degrade, serving as a geological time stamp to mark humanity's presence on the planet. A ballpoint pen is a technofossil, just like a cell phone, its charger, leather shoes, and plastic-laced tea bags. Paleontologist Sarah Gubbett explains what a technofossil is. That a technofossil is, quote, anything that is man-made, including all the new materials that we've made, end quote. Gubbett and geologist Jan Zalasiewicz, colleagues at the University of Leicester, examined technofossils and their impact on Earth in their recent book, Discarded, How Technofossils Will Be Our Ultimate Legacy. Technofossils can be as small as a single radioactive particle carried on the wind from a testing site, or they can be as large as an entire city, slumping into the sea after decades of climate change. What defines technofossils is their human element. They are unique to our species and terrifically specific to our current time. In our unprecedented era of human-made stuff, Gubbett and Zalasiewicz ask a provocative question. Where will it go? Quote, at the heart of this book is a description of the world we're making, how long it will last, and how long it will be dangerous, Zalasiewicz says. Discarded is part paleontological study and part a call to arms. In the past 70 years, humanity has manufactured so many objects that our human-made output now outweighs the mass of the living world and, according to some metrics, far surpasses it in terms of diversity. Although some of our stuff will decay, natural fiber clothing, for instance, has a very small chance of surviving millions of years into the future, many of the things we purchase will not disintegrate, instead entering fossil records of the future. Our homes could stand for centuries. Remnants of our metro tunnels could last for a millennium. Plastic takeout containers won't be metabolized by bacteria into healthy soil. Our chemically complex piles of e-waste will continue to circulate around the globe, leaching lead and arsenic. And nonstick pans may poison living organisms for millions of years. This is what will be left of our century of mass consumption, buried deep in the fossil record, millions of years after those who bought it and built it are gone. Says Zalasiewicz, quote, it's a very sobering realization, end quote. Humanity's most durable creation. On a geological time span, plastic is vanishingly new. Since the 1950s, people have produced around 9 billion tons of it. And we don't know how it will degrade, but we're not flying totally in the dark. Quote, plastic is just another organic material. Only it's man-made organic material, says Gubbett. Formed from the remnants of living matter, decomposed prehistoric organisms, plastic is, like all life on Earth, made primarily of carbon. To figure out how modern plastic might decay, Gubbett and Zalasiewicz looked at its ancient chemical relative, kerogen, a complex biomacromolecule found in sedimentary rocks, likely created by the compression of organic material. It's practically indistinguishable from certain modern plastics. Some kerogen has an estimated age of 50 million years, which means its human-made counterpart, plastic, could last at least that long under the right circumstances, say at the bottom of the ocean floor. The deep seafloor is littered with plastic like bags, buoys, and bottles. Most of it has broken down and turned into specks of microplastic. These particles come from a variety of unexpected sources. Flakes of latex paint, for example, make up just over half the microplastics in the ocean. While some of this plastic remains on the surface of the water, amassing into huge floating garbage islands, most of it has filtered down to the depths where it becomes part of the immense plastic stratum that circles our planet. At the bottom of the ocean, plastics are turned into plastiglomerate, a new type of rock made from plastic fused with small stones and sand or compressed into a black opaque layer of sediment. Not all plastics will be transformed over time. Some may survive in their present shape, not long enough for the paleontologists of the future to discover. The densely packed, relatively dry conditions of most landfills ensure that many of the items within won't degrade. Sandwiched between layers of construction debris, crushed glass bottles, stacks of durable treated papers, and plenty of single-use plastics, even food waste and grass clippings rot at a far slower rate than they would otherwise. In landfills across the world, our discarded clothes stand a chance of being immortalized in the fossil record. Quote, we make 100 billion garments a year at the moment, which is mind-bending. 60% of those are plastic, and they will survive, says Zalasowicz. Concrete's long life. In addition to generating the plastic stratum, humans have developed another geological phenomenon large enough to encircle the Earth with a 2 millimeter thick shell, concrete. The mix of cement and sand used to pave our sidewalks and parking lots and build our houses may prove as durable as plastic. Concrete is, quote, the classic rock of modernity, Zalasowicz says. And like its naturally forming mineral relatives, concrete is inert. Even when it breaks down, it doesn't chemically change the surrounding environment. When it comes to toxicity, Zalasowicz ranks concrete as a, quote, smaller problem than, quote, the plastics, the toxins, and the radioactive stuff, end quote. He notes that it does take a significant amount of energy to make concrete, so most of the environmental risk happens in the creation, not the degradation. Unlike the concrete of antiquity found across the Roman Empire and Syria, modern concrete doesn't have a long lifespan. But the sheer amount of concrete we've used will ensure that some of it remains. From sidewalks to skyscrapers, the main material in most cityscapes is concrete. Within decades of being abandoned, buildings will begin to crumble, but even the pebbles will have to go somewhere. Some will travel along stream beds, making their way slowly to the ocean, and some will likely settle in place, creating a new layer of dense, geologically distinctive aggregate. There they will stay, huge heaps of heavy gray sand, for millions of years. Not every city will meet this fate. A few of our cultural hubs run the risk of becoming, quote, future mega fossils, said Zalasowicz. Quote, places like New Orleans and Amsterdam will continue to sink. Cities that are on deltas are already going down, adds Gabbett. And because there's a lot of sediment to be deposited, they stand a good chance of being fossilized rather than just breaking down into pieces. End quote. One day, a millennium from now, New Orleans may exist only as a jumble of roadways and buildings, buried deep under layers of compressed silt, waiting for archaeologists to discover it. The legacy of e-waste, a potential quandary for future paleontologists, could be the sudden explosion of pure silicon. Although the element makes up 27% of the Earth's crust, silicon on its own is exceedingly rare to find. It's usually bound up with oxygen to form silicate minerals, like quartz, feldspar, or granite. But in the mid-20th century, metallurgists found a way to extract silicon from a sand made of high-quality, finely ground quartz, paving the way for our digital age. Silicon chips are tiny but mighty. They power smartphones, laptops, data centers, automated cars, satellites, and spaceships. Compared with other human-made materials, their footprint will be minute. Only around 30,000 tons of silicon is mined each year, far less than the 4.2 billion tons of concrete produced. But silicon chips are widespread, scattered across the surface of the globe, used by millions of people worldwide. Encased in metal and plastic, silicon wafers stand a chance of surviving into the far future. Even without their silicon hearts, computing devices will be recognizable as unique objects by the paleontologists of the future. They will be part of our legacy of e-waste, a rapidly growing category of trash. In 2022, humanity produced more than 62 million tons of e-waste. Objects laden with materials both precious and poisonous, from lead to cobalt to gold. Although some e-waste is recyclable, around 80% of it ends up in landfills where it will likely remain for thousands of years. In thinking about how our e-waste could be interpreted thousands of years in the future, Gabbett and Zolasiewicz landed on one device that will appear repeatedly in the fossil record. The keyboard. They imagined our distant successors unearthing hundreds of similarly shaped, regularly textured objects etched or printed with symbols. If these paleontologists operate as we do, they'll begin by looking for patterns in their fossils and attempting to trace where one subspecies of object branched off from its predecessor. Quote, if you found a bunch of smartphones in isolation, it would be virtually impossible to tell what they were. But if you find a typewriter first, you'll see the keys and the patterns on it. A laptop will be similar, but with a big screen taking up half the device, says Gabbett. From there, it wouldn't be impossible to deduce that a smartphone was a further evolution of technology, a refinement of the idea. Quote, of course, interpreting all of it would depend on whether our descendants develop their own technology or not, adds Zolasiewicz. The forever of forever chemicals. Not all our technofossils will be so legible. Some of our most dangerous innovations are undetectable by the naked eye. There are over 350,000 chemicals registered for industrial use, many of which are currently settling into the soil or sloshing around in the groundwater. Some are highly toxic. Pesticides easily bind with tiny particles of sediment, which then make their way into the atmosphere. Rainfall brings these chemicals down to Earth, polluting seemingly pristine bodies of water. Around the world, lake beds are now marred with layers of these technofossils. If the soil layers are disturbed, they can be released again into the water, where they can make their way back into the food chain. A million years from now, these forever chemicals could reemerge to poison whatever creatures come next. PFAS, P-F-A-S, per- and polyfluoroalkyl substances, are both a here-and-now problem and a future issue. Since these human-made chemicals are highly stable, breaking down only under conditions of extreme heat, Teflon, a substance commonly used to coat nonstick pans, is perhaps the most famous type of PFAS. This material is so chemically resilient that it's likely to outlast its metal undergirding, existing indefinitely as a thin, flexible, round layer of film. It will not rot or degrade, though it can shed pieces of itself into the surrounding environment almost without limits. Quote, I used to have this idea that these persistent organic pollutants would go into the ground for a few hundred or a few thousand years and they would decay. That clearly doesn't happen, says Selasiewicz. Instead, they're building up in soils, waters, and in our fat layers. Quote, that's very sobering, you know. It's worrying, he says. The persistence of things is undeniable. It was by design. Originally, we created objects to be long-lasting, so we wouldn't have to replace them. We made our possessions strong so that we could hold on to them. This is, perhaps, the central argument of discarded. Disposability is a myth. Each item that leaves our lives goes on a journey. These things do not simply disappear. They have already left an indelible mark on the planet. But what happens next isn't set in stone. Quote, I think back to the milk bottles of my childhood, says Selasiewicz. He remembers how, each week, the empty bottles were collected from his doorstep and reused. They weren't thrown out. For as long as they were intact, they had use. Quote, we've lost that world, he says. Our patterns of consumption aren't ancient or immutable. What changed once could change again. This has been Dondi with Valley Eye Radio. That article was from National Geographic. Very important information. I will say bye-bye for now. I hope the rest of your day is terrific. I'll see you again some other time. So long.
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5: This article comes from military.com. It's written by Nick Mordowski or something like that, MORDOWANEC. And he writes a number of articles from military.com, and I read a lot of his stuff, and hopefully eventually I'll learn how to pronounce his name correctly. But anyway, the title of this article is 15 Military Groups Warn That TCAVA Will Burden 1.5 Million Future Veterans with $57 billion. Critics claim that the Take Care of America's Veterans Act shifts a cost burden on future military veterans. And this article is written on June 23rd at a little afternoon. And this is the most current article that I could find on that major bill that I've been talking about or referencing the last couple of days. So anyway, this article continues. Military and veterans groups are on board with one of the most comprehensive bill packages introduced by Congress in many years, except for one particular section of the proposed legislation. Last week, lawmakers announced the introduction of the Take Care of America's Veterans Act, and the acronym for that is going to be TCAVA, which combines more than 60 veterans' bills into a single package, including the Major Richard Starr Act, the Love Lives On Act, caregiver reforms, VA modernization innovations, initiatives, and more. The bill, if successful, would expand benefits for combat injured veterans, increase support for surviving spouses, improve access to care, and provide additional assistance to some of the nation's most severely disabled veterans. While legislators on both sides of the aisle in Washington have expressed support for the legislation, as has Defense Secretary Pete Hegseth, in certain regards, caution exists in bringing

0: This broadcast service is provided by Valley iRadio. The material being read is the copyright property of the publications being read. Access to this program is solely for persons who cannot read the original printed version due to a visual impairment or other disability. By continuing to listen, you confirm that you have such a condition.
1: It is long supported, including the Major Richard Starr Act, the Loved Ones On, the Loved Lives On Act, and the Service Members and Veterans Empowerment and Support Act. Quote, we want to see those measures become law, but if TCAVA pays for them with a permanent price, Section 108 would be the first, Quote, we want to see those measures become law, but TCAVA pays for them with a permanent price, period. Section 108 would, for the first time, write the reduction of a service-connected disabilities rating directly into law to fund other spending. That is a dangerous precedent, not a budget line. If it stands, any rating for any condition could be cut whenever Washington needs an offset, quote unquote. The letter was signed by the following coalitions, Black Veterans Project, CommonDefense.us, Hispanic Veterans Leadership Alliance, International Association of Machinists and Aerospace Workers, which is an IAM union, Iraq and Afghanistan's Veterans of America, and it goes on for listing a number of other veterans organizations. Our quote, America made a promise to the young people who fought in the global war on terror. Chris Purdy, P-U-R-D-Y, CEO of the Chamberlain Network, said in a statement, quote, if you served your country, served your neighbors, and came home carrying injuries that would follow you for the rest of your life, this nation would take care of you. Quote, this bill breaks that promise on the backs of the veterans who answered the call, quote unquote. Dr. Kylie Hunter, and I'll spell her last name, H-U-N-T-E-R, CEO of Iraq and Afghanistan's Veterans of America, suggested that provisions within the TCAVA should be paid for without, quote, paygo or not having an offset with budgetary tax cuts or mandatory spending increases, as can be customary with legislations when legislation is considered and passed by Congress. Concerns about Section 108. The joint letter warns about the prerogative repercussions should Section 108 be included in the final bill package. Groups are highlighting how the proposed revisions would apply to claims filed after the date of enactment. They said that could lead to unfavorable outcomes, such as for a Marine who returns from a deployment and is working through the after effects of blast exposure, or a recently separated Navy veteran gasping for sleep and her breath who has not yet filed a claim. Well, quote, we recognize the physical pressures that shape every piece of legislation, quote unquote, the groups wrote. But the cost of this bill should not be paid by the youngest and most recently wounded among us, many of whom are still serving. A promise made to one generation of veterans cannot be honored by breaking it for the next. Quote, we therefore ask Congress to strike Section 108 in its entirety so that the rest of the legislation can be considered on its merits. We stand ready to work with members of both parties to find offsets that do not come at the expense of those who have borne the battle. Our organizations have spent decades holding the line on the principle that benefits earned through service are not a ledger entry to a balance to be balanced against. Quote, you asked us to hold it. Quote, we asked you to hold it with us now, quote unquote. Take care of Americans Veterans Act and financial shortcomings. U.S. Senator Richard Blumenthal, Democrat of Connecticut, the Senate's Veterans Affairs Committee ranking member, told Military.com last week that the Major Richard Starr Act, one of the many facets within, the TCAVA, at the time had 79 co-sponsors and 334 House co-sponsors. But the lawmaker also expressed reservations relating directly to funding. Notably, some $111 billion in Department of Defense funding that has been appropriated but not obligated. That could impact the Richard Starr Act alone, which he estimates would cost around $13 billion over 10 years, as well as

0: the aforementioned Section 108. Quote, my major objections to the Republican proposal is essentially its use or the very significant setback for veterans who suffer from disabilities and would be deprived of benefits as a result of the way they pay for their measure, quote unquote, Blumenthal told military.com. The issue of maintaining funding and dignity is close to many, including Common Defense Executive Director Jose Vasquez, a U.S. Army veteran who has cancer and is currently being treated at the Bronx VA due to what he describes as a fulfillment of a promise made when he signed up to serve in the U.S. military. Quote, that promise doesn't come with fine print that says the next guys pay less because Congress needed a budget line, quote unquote, Vasquez said in a statement accompanying the coalition's letter. Quote, Section 108 doesn't just cut benefits, it writes betrayal into law. We've been fighting to protect what veterans have earned, not watch it get traded away before a new generation even gets the chance to claim it. Strip Section 108, then sit down with the veterans community and do this right. The TVCA package was formally introduced by House Veterans Affairs Committee Chair Representative Mike Boast and Senate Veterans Chair, I'm sorry, let's start that one again. The TCVA package was formally introduced by House Veterans Affairs Committee Chair Representative Mike Boast and Senate Veterans Affairs Committee Chair Senator Jerry Moran. And that concludes this article. And just for context, this article was published, let me get back up to it here, on June 23rd, just around 12:30, and is being read in on June 23rd at about 5:17. So that's the, from what I can tell, the most current, at least, article in print regarding this particular bill. This article comes originally from Reuters Reuters news agency, written by Patricia Zengerle, I believe, Zengerle, published through Military Times Magazine, dated June 23rd of 2026, being read in on the 24th. And actually, this article posted at 11:50 p.m., so apparently later in the evening after I did the reading last night. But anyway, title of the article. U.S. Senate joins House in voting to halt Iran war. The U.S. Senate backed legislation on Tuesday directing President Donald Trump to halt U.S. military actions against Iran, the latest rebuke of the Republican president from an increasingly resistant Congress. The Senate voted 50-48 in favor of the War Powers Resolution, which passed the House of Representatives earlier this month, reflecting growing concern even among some of President Trump's Republicans about the unpopular conflict that began on February 28th when the U.S. and Israel launched an attack on Iran. It was the first time both chambers of Congress had passed a resolution directing a president to remove U.S. armed forces from hostilities since the War Powers Resolution, more commonly known as the War Powers Act, was enacted in 1973. While likely to remain largely symbolic, the vote was a setback for President Trump, who until recently had enjoyed nearly unanimous support from Republican members of Congress. It also comes as the administration is expected to ask Congress to authorize tens of billions of dollars to pay for the war. President Trump's Republicans hold slim majorities in both the House and Senate, but a few have broken with the president on a handful of issues ahead of midterm elections in November, which will determine whether the party will retain control of Congress. Some Republicans recently balked at President Trump's $1.8 billion anti-weaponization fund to compensate political allies, he said, have been targeted by federal authorities and stalled a $70 billion bill to fund his immigration crackdown. Reuters slash IPOS, IPSOS poll results released on Tuesday showed that just one in four Americans believe the war against Iran was worth its cost, and a majority worry that a truce with Tehran is unlikely to last. The Senate vote was largely among party lines, with four Republicans joining all but one Democrat in favor. Two Republican senators did not vote. In a post late on Tuesday, President Trump criticized the vote, calling it poorly timed and meaningless, and accused those who voted in favor of providing, quote, comfort to Iran and making his job, quote unquote, more difficult. Constitutional uncertainty. President Trump's administration's work to negotiate a peace agreement with Iran, support for the resolution in Congress, is likely to put pressure on the president not to resume hostilities, something he has suggested he might do if negotiations falter. Under the 1973 War Powers Act, the current resolution passed by both the House and Senate does not go to the White House for President Trump's signature. In the 1973 law, Congress intended such resolutions as a mechanism for ending military operations. But legal experts said the issue remains unsettled. No powers resolution had previously passed both chambers of Congress, and a 1983 Supreme Court ruling said such amendment, let's start that one again, and a 1983 Supreme Court ruling said such a measure must be submitted for a president's signature or veto to have legal effect. The White House has insisted the War Powers Act is not constitutional and thus not binding. On Tuesday, a White House official said the Senate vote has no significance because the resolution did not go to the president and have no force of law, and the measure passed only because two Republicans were absent. The official said the resolution directs President Trump to remove U.S. forces from hostilities, which the White House said were terminated with a ceasefire on April 17th. Experts say the constitutionality of the War Powers Act will likely be settled in the courts. Quote, the executive branch will likely ignore it on constitutional grounds, and it's not clear who might have standing to sue to enforce it, quote unquote, said Scott Anderson, a senior fellow at the Brookings Institute and senior editor of the online legal publication Lawfare. Representative Greg Meeks of New York, who sponsored the resolution in the House, said he views the resolution as binding and will pursue all legal avenues to ensure that the administration complies. Democrats have also noted that the Constitution gives Congress, not the president, the right to take the country to war. Quote, Congress has to own this responsibility, quote unquote, Democratic Senator Tim Kaine of Virginia said in a speech urging support for the measure. Slim but significant support. The resolution had also passed the House with slim Republican support. The tallies were, there was 215 to 208, with four Republicans and every Democrat voting in favor. In the Senate, the four Republicans who voted for the measure were Susan Collins of Maine, Ron Paul of Kentucky, Bill Cassidy of Louisiana, and Lisa Murkowski of Alaska. Democratic Senator John Fetterman of Pennsylvania voted against it. Republicans Mitch McConnell of Kentucky and David McCormick of Pennsylvania missed the vote. Democratic lawmakers have promised additional votes on war powers measures, saying they want to force Republicans to go on the record about the war. Additionally, Congress has the right to review and vote on any peace agreement with Tehran if it affects Iran's nuclear program. Under a 2015 law, as then President Barack Obama negotiated a nuclear agreement with Iran and other world powers. Senate Republican Majority Leader John Thune of South Dakota said on Tuesday he expected Congress would review and vote on any eventual Iran peace deal.
1: This concludes this edition of the Veterans and Retirees Minute. Information regarding veterans benefits is presented as an outreach service by Valley Eye Radio. Veterans, retirees, their family members, or caregivers should contact the VA or their local town or city veteran service agent or veterans organization to determine how these benefits may apply to them. So, until next time, done for today.
2: This is Maria with the weekend obituaries from the Republican for the weekend of June 27th and 28th. And there were 9 obituaries over the weekend, and we have limited time, so I'm going to make them very brief. I'll begin with David Richard DeLancey. From Feeding Hills, David Richard DeLancey passed away peacefully on June 12th, surrounded by family. Calling hours will be held from 11 a.m. to 12:30 p.m. on Wednesday, July 8th at Colonial Forestieri Funeral Home in Agawam. A funeral home service will begin at 12:30, and burial with military honors will follow at the Mass Vets Memorial Cemetery in Agawam. Suzanne C. Keating. From Chicopee, Suzanne C. Keating, 79, passed away peacefully on Friday, June 19th at Bay State Medical Center, surrounded by family. Calling hours will be held from 5 to 7 p.m. on Tuesday, June 30th at Kozakowski Funeral Home in Chicopee. Committal services will be held at 9 a.m. on Wednesday, July 1st, in the chapel of the Mass Vets Memorial Cemetery in Agawam. Paul A. McDonough, M.C. capital D-O-N-O-U-G-H. From Agawam, Paul A. McDonough, 63, passed away peacefully at his home on June 23rd. A funeral service will be held on Friday, July 10th, beginning at 9 a.m. at Samson's Chapel of the Acres in Springfield, for the Liturgy of Christian Burial to be celebrated at St. Michael's Church in East Longmeadow at 11 a.m., followed by his burial in the chapel of the Mass Vets Memorial Cemetery in Agawam. Dennis W. Lamare. From Springfield, Dennis W. Lamare, 73, passed away on Tuesday, May 26, and services were held privately by his family. Michael McKillop. From Auburn, Michael F. McKillop, 72, passed away on Thursday, June 4th. Calling hours will be held on Wednesday, July 8th, at Lambert Funeral Home in Manchester, New Hampshire, from 5 to 7 p.m. A Mass of Christian Burial will be held on Michael's birthday, Thursday, July 9th, at St. Pius X Church in Manchester, New Hampshire, at 10 a.m. And the burial will follow in Auburn Village Cemetery. Gary McDonald from Swampscott. Gary J. McDonald, age 79, formerly of Longmeadow, passed away peacefully at home on Wednesday, June 17th, surrounded by family. A private service and burial was held at Trinity United Methodist Church and Hillcrest Memorial Park Cemetery, both in Springfield. Robert R. Madison. From Feeding Hills, Robert R. Madison, or Bob as he was known, passed away peacefully at his home on June 26. His funeral will be held on Tuesday, June 30th, with visiting hours from 9 to 11 a.m. in Fershen Adams Funeral Home in Westfield, followed by a funeral mass at 12 noon in Sacred Heart Parish in Agawam. And his burial will follow the mass in St. Mary's Cemetery in Westfield. Anita G. Kimball. From Horseheads, New York. Anita G. Kimball passed away unexpectedly on June 19th at her Apple Ridge home. A memorial service will be held on Friday, July 10th at St. Matthew's Episcopal Church in Horseheads, New York at 11 a.m. And Joan Stevens from Springfield. Joan Stevens, 89, passed away on June 23rd. Her wake was today, Monday, June 29th, from 10 to 11 a.m. at Samson's Chapel of the Acres in Springfield. And her burial will be held privately by the family. And those are the obituaries for the from the Republican for June 27th and 28th. This is Maria signing off, and thanks for listening to Valley Eye Radio.
3: Hello, everyone, and welcome back to Valley Eye Radio. I'm Liam, and today I'll be reading an article, Scam of the Day, from the online blog Scamicide.com. Now, this was posted June 24th, 2026. The article is titled, The Danger of Social Media Quizzes, and it's written by Stephen Weissman. Quizzes on Facebook and other social media are very popular, but they can be exploited by identity thieves. A good example of this was the 10 concerts, but there is one act that I haven't seen live. Which is it, Facebook quiz? While this may appear harmless, the information you provide may tell more about you than is safe to make public. It may provide information about your approximate age and preferences in music, which can then be used by a scammer to send you a spear phishing email tailored to appeal to your particular interests that you may trust, and click on a link contained in the email that contains either keystroke logging malware that can be used to steal your identity or ransomware. Quizzes that ask about your favorite place to live or favorite movie characters may seem like simple fun, but may have been posted by an identity thief seeking to gather information the identity thief can use to make you a victim of identity theft. In addition, providing this type of personal information can help an identity thief determine your passwords or the answers to security questions that would enable the identity thief to change your passwords. Particularly problematic is when a pop-up appears when you start the quiz requiring you to agree to allow a third-party application access to your Facebook profile. If you agree to this, you are permitting the quiz poster to gain access to your Facebook profile information, your location, and much more. Additionally, clicking on some quizzes may install malware on your phone or computer. Tips. We all tend to put too much personal information on social media that can be exploited by scammers and identity thieves to our detriment. My advice is to avoid the problem entirely and not play these online games. However, if you, as many people do, find these quizzes and games to be fun to play, you may want to just adjust your privacy settings to friends only, so that you limit who gets to see your answers. While you are at it, you may also want to check out your Facebook profile and remove personal information such as your phone number or home address. Be particularly aware not to provide information that can answer common security questions such as your mother's maiden name, the name of your first pet, your childhood street address, your favorite food, or the name of the elementary school you attended. A good practice when it comes to security questions is to use a nonsensical answer when you provide an answer when setting up your security question. Thus, the answer to the security question as to the name of your first pet can be grapefruit. This is so silly you will remember it, and no hacker will ever be able to guess it from social media posts or quiz answers. If you are not a subscriber to Scamicide.com and would like to receive free daily emails with the scam of the day, all you need to do is to go to the bottom of the initial page of Scamicide.com and insert your email address where it states sign up for this blog.
4: This is Bird Note. As a kid, artist David Shepherd would sketch all the flora and fauna he saw. His true love was for plants. But when he moved to Hawaii to study botany, he realized
5: Hawaii is special because its main character is birds. Birds were the dominant species in terms of animal life. And so all the plants really co-evolved with the birds. You can see that in just how specific the beaks of different species are to the shapes of the flowers here. And so that became part of my art.
4: David now designs aloha shirts featuring the native plants and wildlife of Hawaii. One design features the i'iwi, a Hawaiian honey creeper.
5: So the Eevee birds dart from flower to flower to flower very quickly. Well, the Hawaiians saw this and they thought of the metaphor that it was like procreation, the metaphor for the health of the forest, because only in its procreation can it exist.
4: Then, hidden among the trees, David has drawn kahuli, or native land snails.
5: Their existence in the forest is special because if they were around, it was said that the forest would sing. And songs are also a very important element of Hawaiian culture because it's how things are passed on from generation to generation. It's how you communicate what the world is. So these snails are singing, right? And then you have the birds that are a symbolic of procreation. And so the combination is that this is Hawaii. This is the perpetuation of it.
4: See pictures of David's designs at our website, birdnote.org. I'm Mark Bramhill.
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8: Hello, my name is Maureen. I'm reading from the Agawam Advertiser News, the June 25th, 2026 edition. And the article on the first page by Quinn Suomala. With resident speakers divided, majority of council supports voter ID legislation. The Agawam City Council voted 7-4 to pass a resolution requesting the state require photo ID for voting. This decision came amongst conflict from town residents who were divided on the issue. Many community members supported the resolution, but many others raised concerns about the lack of specificity in the resolution. The resolution does not specify what kind of photo ID would be considered acceptable. Therefore, a new law requiring photo ID to vote could negatively impact minority groups. Consideration should be given to those who risk facing disenfranchisement if such laws are adopted, particularly elderly voters who no longer drive, low-income voters, and people who have recently moved, Karen Sullivan said. These residents mentioned that if the ID has to match a birth certificate, it could make it difficult for transgender individuals or even married women to acquire a photo ID. The community members who supported the resolution did so as they wanted to secure elections. They believe these photo IDs could prevent voter fraud. My wife and I were voting, and she observed our neighbors on the voter roll, and they had been deceased for at least 3 years, Ronald Sheen said. It was highly alarming that anybody could have just walked in and made a vote in their names. However, other residents countered that there is no evidence of election fraud in Agawam, nor is there evidence of election fraud impacting nationwide elections. It is more likely an American will be struck by lightning than that they will impersonate another voter at the polls, Nancy Stenberg said. Many community members felt that these IDs would not dissuade any real election interference and would only have a negative impact on voting citizens. In contrast, other residents brought up that photo IDs are already required for many common activities, including driving, purchasing alcohol, donating blood, and flying. They also mentioned it is simple to acquire an ID should someone not already have one. There is a one-page form to fill out to register to vote, John Bach said. There are many types of IDs in the range of $5 to $10, so it is not expensive and not difficult to get one. To counter, other community members mentioned that these activities, while common, are not necessities. They are also not rights given in the Constitution. Voting is. They do not want to add any potential obstacle to voting and felt this could be one. Another community member argued that if this were to become law, Massachusetts is required to make IDs more accessible. Therefore, this would not be an added obstacle. Residents also raised concerns that this was bringing partisan politics to Agawam, given the resolution's apparent similarity to the Save America Act. However, city councilors countered that this was a safety issue, not a political one. This is not Democrat. This is not Republican. This is America, City Councilor Dino Mercante said. You may think Agawam doesn't have a problem, but the bottom line is, quite frankly, the country has a problem, and we've got to start somewhere. Mercante also addressed concerns about the resolution not specifying what kinds of IDs would count as valid. That's not really for us to decide. That's for the amendments upon amendments upon amendments in each legislature, he said. City Councilor Tom Hendrickson, who's still hesitant to vote due to the lack of specificity regarding ID type. We should at least have some specificity around what we're asking the state and the federal government to implement, he said. Councillor Robert Rossi was also against the resolution. He felt this would only create more problems for Agawam rather than solve them. I think my job here is to make life a lot easier, he said. Is this resolution going to help residents in any way? I don't think so. Council President Anthony Russo understood his colleagues' concerns with the resolution, but also agreed with the security concerns his fellow councilors and Agawam residents had raised. He hopes that the resolution will go through to support legislation that will be fair to everyone. He believes that the state should provide free IDs to all, making voter ID more feasible. In the end, the council voted 7-4 to pass the resolution. Councillors Edward Borgatti, Cecilia Calabrese, Peter McNair, Mercante Russo, Anthony Soffritti, and George Bitsis voted in favor of the resolution. Councillors Hendrickson, Christine Rickman, Rossi, and Rosemary Sandlin voted against it. And next, an article by Christina Gioschia, library hosts Northeast House historian Marion Pierre-Louis. On June 17th at Agawam Public Library, Northeast House historian Marion Pierre-Louis presented her program, 10 Steps to Researching the History of Your House in Agawam. Pierre-Louis' presentation included examples of documents that could come in handy for the process, such as deeds, maps, marriage certificates, and birth certificates. She explained each step in detail. Pierre-Louis believes making each presentation personal to the town she's presenting is so important, because it really engages the audience, she said. Because people who aren't necessarily into history, when you post things like census records and other documents and they see names from in town that they're familiar with, they connect more directly with what I'm talking about when they see the local names. And it's just a way to really captivate them a little bit more. Because my main role is educator. Like, I do not take clients, so the more I learn about each town, the more it helps my overall understanding of house history in Massachusetts and in New England. I find local history to be really fascinating. Each town has its kind of its own personality, its own development, from rural community to an industrial community to whatever. Pierre-Louis said, making history accessible to the public is especially important now. Especially right now, she said. I mean, this is America 250, so a really significant time in our history. And this is the perfect time to try to motivate people to research their home. I wish that everybody was trying to contribute in their way. And this is one small way that they can do it. Just by researching the history of their own house. Agawam Public Library Adult Services Library Associate Kristen Frost provided some insight into the Agawam Historical Association and Commission's role in this program. Frost says the 10 steps to researching your home in Agawam program was co-sponsored by the Agawam Public Library via the Agawam Center Library Association and the Agawam Historical Association and Agawam Historical Commission. It was wonderful to collaborate with the Historical Association and Commission on this program, as they selected the house that Marianne researched and presented. We hope to work on more collaborations in the future as each of our agencies reaches slightly different audiences, and it will help us both stretch our event budgets. Marion is a terrific presenter to work with. She's professional and on top of her correspondence. The research she presented to us at the program was fascinating and so well done. I'd highly recommend her to other organizations looking to host this kind of event. Similarly, the Agawam Historical Association is a pleasure to work with. David Chechi is so responsive, and I am grateful that he was willing to work with us on this worthwhile program. Frost then shared why she believes a program like this one, allowing community members to delve into the history of the town, is so important. In any community, history is an important part of appreciating what we have and remembering those who came before us. I hope that the Researching Your Home program inspires the attendees to explore the historical records of their own homes and discover the people who lived there previously. I think when individual residents take the time to delve into this kind of research, it builds a personal connection to the history of the town and its predecessors. I loved Marion's suggestion to begin your house research by walking through the oldest cemetery near your home to look at the names on the stones. Taking the time to do that really makes you think about the lives of the people who lived here many years ago and the struggles that they faced. Maybe having a stronger personal connection to the local area would inspire folks to be more involved in improving the community on a local level. Agawam Public Library's summer reading program begins on June 29th and is open to all ages. The goal for this year's program is to reach a collective of 6,000 hours of reading. Participants can earn raffle tickets for a chance to win prizes as they journey through the program. And another article on page one from Quinn Suamala. Feeding Hills residents raise concerns about possible zone change. Many Agawam residents came to the June 15th City Council meeting to discuss concerns about a zone change. Shonda Care Incorporated came before the City Council to request a zone change of the property at 430 Northwest Street, Feeding Hills, from Business B to Residence A2. Several Agawam community members shared their concerns for how this zone change would impact the neighborhood. Rob Levesque came forward on behalf of Shonda Care to explain why they were requesting the zone change. Shonda Care wants to build three homes on the property that would have four bedrooms each. The goal of the homes would be to provide assisted living care for elderly individuals. If this is pursued under residential, they would be restricted to four bedrooms per house, Levesque said. If this is pursued under the Business B, it would be a commercial use and we would have to meet commercial parking requirements and stormwater. Levesque explained that many of the surrounding properties already zone as Residence A2, so they would be fitting in with the nearby area. Additionally, he explained that this zone change would prevent future businesses from moving in and altering the area. Specifically, the Business B uses include a number of uses like hotels, drive-throughs, gas stations, and other things that are really not appropriate to the neighborhood, Levesque said. Chantel Bernard, CEO of ShandaCare, also came forward to explain why she wanted to build the care center in Agawam. Western Mass, we're facing a shortage of 23,000 units, Bernard said. Over the next decade, the number of adults needing supported housing options will continue to rise. My hope is that Agawam continues to be a community where people can age with dignity. Many residents agreed that this could be an asset for Agawam. For that reason, they wanted to support the zone change to help the project come to fruition. I support this zone change for two reasons. First, it will provide a service for elder care, Corrine Weingart said. Secondly, as it is currently zoned for business, we could get something even less desirable in the neighborhood. I believe this will be a good thing for our town. Community members agreed that there is a growing need for elder care and that this could help many families in Agawam. However, other residents were concerned that this zone change wouldn't be right for the community. This seems to be an attempt to do an illegal spot zone change where one parcel is being changed in zoning and it doesn't match the ones that are contiguous to it, because we have Business B across the street, Vitaly Yusenko said. Julie Brown was another resident who felt the zone change was unnecessary. She felt that as it will be a business facility, the zoning should reflect this. I'm not opposed to what you want to do. I'm opposed to the zoning change, she said. She can do what she wants to do, but she can leave it business. Yes, you'll have to put in sprinklers. Yes, you'll have to put in ramps. Yes, you would have to put in parking for employees or visitors. But that is what a facility like this should have to do. Additionally, others worried about how this would impact taxes and the peace of the area. Levesque assured residents that it would not be a nonprofit, so it would not be taken off the tax roll, and that Bernard was more than willing to pay taxes even if she was exempt. People also worried about how this would impact stormwater and sewage in the area. Levesque replied that it was possible they would trigger stormwater depending on the amount of parking needed and that the septic system would be Title V. Many community members did not appear to want Bernard to build in the area at all. I bought my house a little over a year ago, and I spent thousands of dollars making it fit the neighborhood, Madison O'Connell said. That's just not what I want next to me, where I put all of my effort, blood, sweat, and tears. O'Connell and others were concerned that this property would lead to traffic, ambulances coming at all times of day and night, and to medical waste in the area. They did not want this facility disrupting their quiet neighborhood. You can claim there won't be ambulances, but when someone is sick, it's unpredictable, Yelena Yushchenko said. Can you imagine buying your home? You invest so much into it, only to find out a property like this is going to be there? Councillor Anthony Siffredi explained that the property can be built either way. Approving or disapproving the zone change does not change Barnard's ability to build. As I listen to you speak, the way you are speaking, it is as if you think a yes vote or a no vote is whether or not she can build there, he said. This is just a zone change. She can still build the facility either way. The City Council decided to table the decision until a future meeting to give residents more time to get their questions answered. Well, we're on page two. The Agawam Public Library announces July activities for adults. Celebrate the 250th anniversary of America at the Agawam Public Library. Join us for a patriotic craft night on Thursday, July 2nd at 6:30 p.m. in the Cleaney Community Room. Just in time for the 4th of July, we'll be making adorable red, white, and blue mini flags. Not a fan of crafting, but still looking to get in the patriotic spirit? Stop by on Monday, July 6th at 6:30 p.m. for patriotic music bingo in the Cleaney Community Room. experience music from many decades and genres that mentions America, the 4th of July, various patriotic symbols, or pays tribute to the armed forces and various times in our country's tumultuous history. Prizes will be awarded to those with winning bingo cards. We're excited to welcome back John and Lee Waterman of Sultana for an evening of live music and military history on Thursday, July 16th at 6:30 p.m. in the Clinney Community Room. Their program, Popular Music and Veterans, consists of songs, history, and an accompanying slideshow pertaining to some of the experiences of veterans of World War I, World War II, the Civil War, and other conflicts alongside the history of popular music in America. Registration is required for all of these events. Calling all history buffs and aspiring researchers, learn the ins and outs of the history of the Revolutionary War and discover potential personal connections. Genealogist Dave Robinson will discuss finding your Revolutionary War ancestors on Monday, July 13th at 6:30 p.m. in the Clinney Community Room. Learn where to look for records, how to interpret historical documents, and how to get started connecting with your family history. Please register to attend this event. We've partnered with Ashland Public Library for two virtual events that you won't want to miss. On Monday, July 13th at 7 p.m. on Zoom, authors Loretta Chase and Susan Holloway Scott, collectively known as the Two Nerdy History Girls, will discuss everyday life in 1776. Learn about those who lived during the American Revolution and how war would have upended their lives. They will also discuss how they conduct their research, how much of it comes out of their visits to Colonial Williamsburg, and how they incorporate their knowledge into their writing. On Monday, July 20th at 7 p.m. on Zoom, author, independent scholar, and historian, herstorian, Gracia Collins Rich, will present the Black experience of the Revolution. Gracia will discuss the extraordinary efforts of Black Americans whose invaluable contributions during the Revolutionary War helped bring about U.S. independence. Space is limited for these virtual events, so be sure to register soon. Get crafting. This month we have two exciting adult take and makes that will spark your creativity. Our needle-felted goose adult take and make will be available beginning Monday, July 13th, and is great for folks looking to try out fiber arts. Our pressed flower collage adult take and make will be available beginning Monday, July 27th, and includes everything you'll need to create a beautiful floral collage to display in your home. Please note that these kits are for ages 18 and older and will be available at the information desk while supplies last. One kit per person, please. If you've been needing a place to get away and read for a bit, look no further than our Silent Book Club. Join us on Thursday, July 23rd from 6 to 8:30 p.m. in the Clinney Community Room for an hour and a half of quiet reading as a way to get away from the hectic outside world. 6 to 6:30 p.m. and 8 to 8:30 p.m. will be optional socialization time, and silent reading time will run from 6:30 to 8 p.m. Whether you'd like to join us to talk with others about your reading or just want to come in for the reading time, all are welcome. Registration is preferred for headcount, but not required. 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Plant a seed, read. Solve puzzles, break codes, and complete the challenge before time runs out. This event will take place on Wednesday, July 29th in the Pierce Conference Room, and we'll have three time slots that participants may register for. 2 to 3 p.m., 5:30 to 6:30 p.m., and 7 to 8 p.m. Sign up with a group during your preferred time slot or join on your own to make some new friends. This event is for patrons aged 18 and older. Our summer reading challenge has officially begun. Log your reading, complete activities, and contribute to our community reading goal in exchange for raffle tickets that can be entered to win one of our grand prizes. 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To participate in person using our paper packet, please visit the Agawam Library Information Desk. The last day of this challenge is Friday, August 7th. 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Tea and Trivia returns on Wednesday, July 15th at 2:30 p.m. and Tuesday, July 21st at 6:30 p.m. in the Cleaney Community Room. We'll have a couple rounds of both Jeopardy and pub-style trivia, and prizes will be awarded to the winning teams. The questions are the same for both sessions, so register for the time you prefer and join us for some fun. Are you a writer looking to connect with other writers? 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There will be opportunities for peer and host feedback, learning the basics of self-publishing, finding opportunities for submission to magazines, literary journals, and presses, assembling a portfolio, and the basics of a query package for submissions and publications. Please register to attend. If you're curious about ebooks or are seeking a free alternative to Audible, register for one of our library tech classes, learning about Libby. We'll show you the essentials on how to find and borrow new ebooks and audiobooks, along with some helpful hints and tips. We'll have an evening session on Wednesday, July 15th at 6:30 p.m. and a morning session on Monday, July 20th at 10 a.m. in the Cleaney Community Room. Registration is required. This month's virtual author talk series kicks off on Tuesday, July 14th at 7 p.m. with a thrilling evening with acclaimed author Karen Slaughter. We'll chat about her North Falls series, consisting of We Are All Guilty Here, in which two teenage girls vanish in rural Georgia, and her upcoming sequel, The Secrets We Hide. Join us for a thought-provoking conversation with best-selling author Raina Grand as she discusses her ambitious new memoir, Migrant Heart, essays about things I can't forget. In this newest work, Grand illuminates the hidden cost of the American dream and the complex journey of healing that follows survival. This event will take place on Thursday, July 16th at 2 p.m. How do we make and keep friends in an era of distraction, burnout, and chaos, especially in a society that often prizes romantic love at the expense of other relationships? Dr. Marissa G. Franco explores this question and others in her book, Platonic: How the Science of Attachment Can Help You Make and Keep Friends. Don't miss out on this conversation with one of the world's leading experts in human connection. This event will take place on Tuesday, July 28th at 2 p.m. To register to attend any or all of these virtual talks, please call the library or visit libraryc.org/AgawamLibrary. Thank you to the Agawam Center Library Association and the Friends of the Agawam Library for sponsoring select library programs. Agawam Public Library welcomes visitors Monday through Thursday from 9 a.m. to 9 p.m. and Friday from 9 a.m. to 5 p.m. We are closed Saturdays in the summer. Please note that the library will be closed on Friday, July 3rd in observance of Independence Day. All right, and the pair opens New Vintage Store by Quinn Suomala. Karen Cabana and Cara Fidel opened a new vintage store in Agawam. The store, called Karen and Cara's Vintage Vibes and Curiosities, sells a wide variety of items, including kitchenware, glassware, and jewelry. Selling vintage items has been a dream of Cabana's for a long time. Prior to opening the store, she had been looking to set up a stand at a local store. Then the opportunity opened for her to purchase her own space. My first instinct was, oh my gosh, no, that's too much. But then I said, well, don't be negative. I thought about my friend Cara, and I jumped up from where my desk, ran over to where she sits, and I said to her, do you want to go into business with me? 3 days later, they rented the space and started preparation for opening the shop, and they have yet to regret their decision. It's a job that doesn't feel like a job, Fadel shared. I can't wait until it takes over my life. Both Fadel and Cabana are grateful for the welcome that they have received from the people of Agawam. The community has been really welcoming, and it's pretty amazing, Cabana said. They think their success is at least in part due to their prices. We want people to enjoy items at affordable prices, and they take a lot of pride in the environment of their store. We want people to feel comfortable browsing, gathering inspiration, and enjoying the experience, not just shopping. They also shared their gratitude to the employees at Cooper's Gifts. Cabana and Fidel's share a building with Cooper's Gifts, and all of the employees have been very welcoming. The staff at Cooper's have been great, Cabana said. They helped us learn how to style a window because we had never had to style a front window before. They met us here early on days they didn't even have to work. They look forward to establishing themselves further in Agawam as the months go by. They also hope to potentially expand to a second store in the future so they have more space to display their items. And now we're out of time for reading the Agawam Advertiser News. So that's it for today for the June 25th, 2026 edition. And my name is Maureen. 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
8: Hello, my name is Maureen. I'm reading today from The Reminder, the Agawam, Feeding Hills, and West Springfield edition from June 25th, 2026. And on the front page is an article by Sarah Heinonen. Council questions flock cameras in Agawam. Dozens of residents came to the June 15th City Council meeting to express concerns about Agawam's use of license plate reader cameras from the company Flock Safety. People were worried about what the cameras were recording and who had access to that data. To quell those fears, the council invited Police Chief Eric Gillis to answer questions about the technology. Gillis brought Police Lieutenant Edward McGovern, who oversees the cameras, and two representatives of Flock, Public Affairs Manager Carl Bach and Regional Account Executive Scott Barron. Gillis explained that several communities in the area use Flock, including neighboring Springfield, Westfield, and West Springfield. Agawam leased 6 license plate reader cameras, 5 of which have been installed since March. I can tell you they've paid significant dividends thus far, Gillis said. He recalled incidents in which the cameras were used to identify vehicles involved in crashes and find stolen vehicles. He called the technology God sent. Referring to resident concerns, Gillis said, "We're not tracking everybody. I'm going to be honest with you. We don't have the time." He said the department is short-staffed and need every tool available to us to close cases. He noted there were 30,000 calls for service last year. Gillis said he was frustrated with people's concerns about being tracked by the cameras because cell phones already monitor people's location and pick up speech. He said, if you have not been involved in a crime in your vehicle, we're not going to be looking at that. Counselor Christine Rickman later said, I think the difference with people walking around with their cell phones

0: 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The material being read is the copyright property of the publications being read. Access to this program is solely for persons who cannot read the original printed version due to a visual impairment or other disability. By continuing to listen, you confirm that you have such a condition.
1: Lawful search and seizure. He said, appellate courts have ruled multiple times that license plate information obtained in public is a lawful method of gathering information. City Council President Anthony Russo asked if Flock has ever sold data or provided it outside of a police investigation. Bach reiterated that the company does not sell data and said, we will never share your data without your permission. Russo asked if there were any laws in place to enforce that, and Bach told him that it would depend on the jurisdiction. But he explained that Flock cannot initiate data sharing. It must come from the police department. Mercadante asked if the police department had given permission to share data, either blanket permission or on a case-by-case basis. McGovern explained that individual law enforcement agencies must request data and then AGAWAM may provide access. I have currently allowed police departments and police departments only to have access to our cameras in a 50-mile radius, he said. Councilor Peter McNair inquired about before the town leased the cameras. Were bad guys aware that AGAWAM didn't have Flocks, he asked. Gillis said, yes. Folks who traffic in narcotics avoid communities that have Flock cameras, Gillis said, adding that drug couriers were driving through AGAWAM because they knew there were no license plate readers. They don't anymore because they know that they're here now. McNair also asked if the cameras were used for traffic enforcement. Brarin said, our company plays no role in speeding or red light enforcement. Councillor Ed Borgatti remarked, if we had this when Lisa Ziegert was murdered, you would have saved my family, their family, all our friends, 25 years of hell. Ziegert, an AGAWAM teacher, was abducted and murdered in 1992. Borgatti added, if it solves one murder, it's worth every single bit of invasion that it creates. Rick Munn asked about the application for the Massachusetts Gaming Commission's Community Mitigation Fund grant that paid for the license plate reader cameras. She said the application was submitted and then amended to include Flock cameras. Gillis said he was unaware of any amendment. Rick Munn also grilled Gillis about the justification for the application that stated, AGAWAM is also the home of Six Flags New England, and people drop children off for the day while they patronize the casino. She asked how the police know parents go to the casino and if there is any documentation of the connection. Gillis told her it was gleaned from conversations with parents of minors who have had interactions with police at the theme park. Because of the Massachusetts Shield Law, searches for data relating to reproductive health and immigration are blocked. Bach said, Counselor Tom Hendrickson asked how the company ensures out-of-state agencies that are given access to AGAWAM's data are adhering to the Massachusetts Shield Law. Brarin explained that AGAWAM's results would be removed from legally sensitive searches. Counselor Anthony Soffritti asked about the number of people with access to AGAWAM's data. Gillis said the only people with access are McGovern, the department's detectives, and a few traffic investigators. Gillis said he does not even have access because he does not investigate cases. Brarin also said credentials identifying the user are logged for every search, and those logs are stored forever. And on page 3, an article by Tina Lesniak, More Than Bikes Around Town. For many residents of the Pioneer Valley, Valley Bike is a familiar sight, rows of bright bicycles parked and waiting for their next rider. But for the people behind the system, Valley Bike represents something larger than a ride around town. It is part of a long-term effort to expand

0: transportation options, reduce dependence on cars, and connect communities throughout Hampshire and Hampden counties. Valley Bike Share solves several problems for the area's residents, but primarily we are proud to be an accessible, affordable, and convenient transportation option for the Pioneer Valley community, said Liat Perlman, specialist for community and partner engagement for Drop Mobility, the company that operates the system. Valley Bike's electric pedal assist bicycles serve residents, workers, students, and visitors throughout the region. The goal, Perlman said, is to provide an alternative transportation option for people who may not own a vehicle, want to reduce their environmental impact, or simply want a more active way to travel. Valley Bike operates across a network of smaller municipalities and college campuses spread throughout the Pioneer Valley. Despite the different geography, usage patterns remain surprisingly consistent. Bike Share provides transportation regardless of the geography, Perlman said. The average trip length is around 1.5 miles, and almost all trips end in a different location from where they started, including indicating real transportation. In the Pioneer Valley, riders also have the ability to travel between municipalities, something that distinguishes the system from many urban bike share rent networks. Since relaunching in 2024 under Drop Mobility's management, Valley Bike has recorded more than 60,000 rides and served over 12,000 unique users. More than 1,300 riders have purchased equity memberships, which cost just $4 per month for income-qualified residents. Perhaps more telling, she added, is the fact that ridership continues throughout the year. As the system operates year-round, we see riders taking advantage of Valley Bike even on the coldest days, indicating that residents in the area truly rely on the system for daily transportation, Perlman said. The system's impact is particularly visible in Springfield, where Valley Bike has become another transportation option for residents navigating the city's neighborhoods. Andrew Strinst, Springfield's Director of Community Planning, said the network has created opportunities for residents who may not own a vehicle or have reliable access to public transportation. With approximately 20 stations throughout Springfield, the system provides another way for residents to travel within the city. Heavily used stations include those near the Naismith Basketball Hall of Fame, Mill Street and Belmont Avenue, and Mercy Hospital. According to Strinst, the popularity of those locations suggests the bike share system is helping residents access jobs, services, and attractions throughout the city. Recent grant funding has also provided a major boost to Valley Bike. They received a $1.5 million grant from the Massachusetts Clean Energy Center to expand access for equity members and support operations. Another $1.5 million grant from the Massachusetts Department of Transportation will fund additional electric bicycles and help cover operating expenses. Looking ahead, Valley Bike leaders envision both deeper service within existing communities and expansion into new ones. Well, and on page 7, a reminder Press Club-supported article by Sarah Heinonen. City Council passes voter ID resolution. 29 people took turns speaking for more than an hour and a half on June 15th about a City Council resolution to support reasonable voter identification requirements at both the state and federal levels. The resolution, sponsored by City Councilors George Bitsis and Dino Mercadante, and co-sponsored by Councilors Peter McNair, Cecilia Calabrese, Ed Borgatti, and Anthony Soffritti, was opposed by about as many people as those who supported it. Opponents said the resolution was vague, not specifying what types of IDs it supported, or citing any bill in the legislature or Congress. Others said there was such a small amount of voter fraud that ID laws were unnecessary. Further, many said voter ID requirements disenfranchised people who could not easily obtain one because of the cost, distance, or travel involved, a disability, or impairment. Several people said voter ID requirements were designed to limit the ability to vote by people of marginalized communities, and said the resolution was an attempt to align AGWAM with President Donald Trump's political position. The resolution's supporters stated that voter fraud was an issue. They said voter ID laws would keep non-citizens from voting and increase trust in elections. Speakers said they were unsettled that they were not asked for ID at the poll. Dozens of speakers said people are required to show ID to do everything from buying alcohol to registering for a doctor's appointment. A voter ID is not going to discourage people from voting, said Mercadante. He said there are plenty of types of identification, including student IDs and passports. The Department of Transitional Assistance will work with organizations to help people obtain identification, he said, declaring there is no excuse for not having an identification card. While supporters had listed actions people can take to get an ID, Councillor Christine Rickman said, those are barriers that people have to overcome. She also countered a statistic cited by supporters at the podium and on the council that 80% of Americans support voter ID requirements. She said a study by David Wilson at the University of Delaware showed that most people who already had an ID supported the proposed requirement because the law feels costless and commonsensical. However, she quoted, the moment people learned what it actually cost, support collapsed. She noted that it is not just about the monetary cost of the ID, but also the financial and time and travel cost to get one and the paperwork involved. Councillor Tom Hendrickson said he would not support the resolution because it was too vague. He said no legislation was cited to support and various states have different requirements. Also, as an example of how a valid voter could be hurt by such a law, he said seniors who no longer drive may not realize that their license or state ID has expired. They might try to vote, and now they are disenfranchised, he said. Councillor Robert Rossi defied everyone in the room to cite documented evidence of fraud that could turn over any vote that was ever taken in this country to date. He said some current councillors had voted against allowing mail-in ballots in AGWAM and described that as being disenfranchising. He said 3 billion mail-in ballots were investigated between 2014 and 2020, and evidence was found in 31 instances. Rossi also said the role of the council is to decide the fate of AGWAM, and since the city clerk was not in the room supporting the resolution, he obviously thinks we don't have a problem. City Council President Anthony Russo handed off the gavel to comment on the item. He said there must be a compromise that both sides can agree on. Regarding the cost, he said, simple solution, give a free ID. Because some people in the hill towns live far from a registry of motor vehicles location, he asked rhetorically, why can't the state give each town hall an ID machine? He said the machines can make an ID in 30 seconds. Some municipalities allow people who do not have an ID to sign an affidavit instead. The resolution was approved 7-4, with Hendrickson, Rickman, Rossi, and Councillor Rosemary Sandlin dissenting. And another unfortunate article on page 7, Parker sentenced to state prison after rape convictions. Springfield. William Parker, 65, formerly of AGWAM, was sentenced on June 3rd in Hampton Superior Court after the court found him guilty of 3 counts of aggravated rape of a child, 4 counts of indecent assault and battery on a person under 14 years, one count of posing a child in a state of nudity, and dissemination of material harmful to minors. Parker was sentenced to 12 to 14 years in state prison. The case was tried over 3 days, resulting in the various convictions on June 2nd. At the sentencing, the victim submitted a victim impact statement to the court detailing the effect the crime has had on their life. On page 8, in the West Springfield section, an article by Peter Tui, Stricter Solicitation and Canvassing Rules Enacted in West Springfield. West Springfield residents can expect stricter regulations when it comes to solicitation and canvassing that protects the privacy, peace, and safety of residents while preserving constitutionally protected speech, according to a new ordinance amendments language. The town council approved an ordinance requiring solicitors to register with the West Springfield Police Department and establishing time, place, and manner regulations for commercial door-to-door activity at its meeting on June 16th. The ordinance describes commercial solicitors as any in-person door-to-door request to sell, lease, rent, or take orders for goods or services for profit, including requests to schedule future sales presentations or to obtain customer information for a commercial purpose. Solicitor includes hawkers, peddlers, transient vendors, and door-to-door salespersons. It does exempt non-commercial canvassing from the new regulations, which includes religious, political, or charitable door-to-door activity where no goods or services are sold for profit. Town-affiliated groups acting on municipal business, federal, state, or county officials when on official business, and delivery services are also exempt. Commercial solicitors must first register with the police department and obtain an identification card to wear at all times during door-to-door activity. Applicants must pay a $25 fee and submit an application at least 1 week before the proposed activity. Activity is prohibited outside of 9 a.m. to 6 p.m., and solicitors may not enter a property marked with no trespassing or no soliciting signs. Residents can also opt in to a do not solicit registry with the police department, which solicitors will be able to view electronically. The police chief may conduct a limited records check on applicants for outstanding warrants or disqualifying violent or fraud-related felony convictions within the past 10 years. Applicants can appeal denials, suspensions, or revocations within 10 days at the town clerk's office. Council President Michael LaFlame voiced his support for the ordinance. He said a lot of work went into crafting the ordinance and that he hopes it will have a positive impact on the community. And on to the next article, West Masters 2026 brings community together to support. The spirit of neighbors helping neighbors was on full display when West Masters 2026 returned to the Morgan Road Pavilion on Saturday, June 27th. Bringing community members together for a day of friendly competition, fundraising, and support for two local families facing significant medical challenges. Presented by Valley Impact Project, West Masters has grown from a backyard gathering among friends into one of the region's most unique charity events. More than 300 attendees and 55 teams participated in a series of backyard games and activities, with proceeds benefiting the Ramos and Eau Claire families. This year's beneficiaries include Cristiano Ramos, a third grader recently diagnosed with B-cell lymphoblastic leukemia, and Lincoln Eau Claire, a freshman diagnosed with ANCA vasculitis, a rare autoimmune disease that resulted in kidney failure and ongoing dialysis treatments. Funds raised will help both families manage medical expenses, daily living costs, and other challenges associated with long-term treatment and recovery. East Longmeadow July 4th celebrations are bigger than ever by Dennis Hackett. With the United States celebrating its 250th anniversary this July, East Longmeadow is pulling out all the stops with one of its biggest 4th of July celebrations to date. On the latest episode of So That Reminds Me, East Longmeadow Rotary Club and 250th committee members Donna Prather and Adele Hill joined Tyler Garnett and Dennis Hackett to talk all about East Longmeadow's 4th of July and 250th anniversary celebrations, dubbed Celebrating America 250th in 01028 in the USA. The annual carnival kicks off on June 30th at Center Field, which runs every day through July 4th. There will also be live music at the carnival each night. Also on July 3rd, a Maple Shade Elementary School Trailer Trash will perform again before the Laser Light Show, which is scheduled for 9 p.m. All the concerts will take place at 7 p.m., and the carnival will run each day from 6 to 10 p.m. On July 4th, the parade steps off at 10 a.m. from St. Michael's Church and will continue along the traditional route from Maple Street to North Main Street to Maplewood Street to Elm Street, while the carnival runs from 11 a.m. to 3 p.m. that day. In other areas, the annual South Hadley Fireworks Celebration will occur on Friday, July 3rd at 5 p.m., with fireworks commencing at 9:30 at the Michael E. Smith Middle School. A potential rain date is scheduled for Sunday, July 5th. The evening will include food trucks, vendors, rides, and games for kids. There will be a DJ in the parking lot, and the South Hadley Community Band will start to play at 8 p.m. Westfield will be home to the annual Wyben 4th of July Parade, which starts at 5 p.m. on July 4th at the corner of North and Montgomery Roads. Westfield will also have a fireworks display at Westfield Middle School on July 2nd at 9:15 p.m. Star Spangled Springfield returns on July 4th from 6 to 10 p.m., with fireworks to be displayed from the Memorial Bridge. Enfield will host its 4th of July town celebration from July 10th through 12th. There will be a 5K at 9 a.m. and a parade at 11 a.m. on July 11th, along with a car show on July 12th from 9 a.m. to 1 p.m., followed by fireworks at 9:45 p.m. Beginning on July 10th, there will be live music and family events throughout the weekend. And in this week's paper, there is a summer concert schedule all around the area. Various concerts will be held. In Agawam is Summerfest. All shows will take place on Wednesday nights at 7 p.m. at School Street Park. In the event of inclement weather, the show may be canceled. National Night Out on Friday night. Call the Parks and Recreation Department at 821-0513 after 2 p.m. the day of the show for more info about cancellations. In East Hampton, Arts in the Park series, music at Naugatuck Park, 1 Daly Field Road on Friday evenings in July and August. The East Hampton Parks and Recreation Department presents a series of 6 free summer concerts beginning at 6:30 p.m. The first one is July 10th. Northampton Florence Summer Concert Series. Free summer concerts take place every Thursday at 6:30 p.m. at the Florence Civic Center and will feature a different food truck each week. Bring your own lawn chair. Starting July 2nd, Expandable Brass Band is the first. Bands on Brewster, concerts Thursday nights 6 to 8 p.m. in the plaza between the E.J. Gare parking garage and Northampton Brewery. That's also in Northampton. Salsa in the plaza Monday nights from 7 to 9 through August 31st at El Garga Plaza. And Salsa in the Park, the public is invited to participate in free dance evenings at Pulaski Park from 6 to 8 p.m. on August 1st, August 28th, and September 5th. In South Hadley, the Village Commons Summer Concert Series has free concerts at the Town Common Thursdays from 6:30 to 8 p.m. Rain dates are the following Sundays, starting July 2nd with Sound Bridges. Buttery Park Summer Concert Series Friday night concerts at the Band Shell in Buttery Brook Park, 123 Willimantic Street. Concerts begin at 5 p.m. Food and beverages available, no outside alcohol. No dogs per park rules. So that's the end of the allotted time for reading the reminder. That was the Agawam, Feeding Hills, and West Springfield, June 25th, 2026 edition. My name is Maureen. 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
3: Welcome to Radio Eye's Diary of Science and Nature. Your reader is Kelly Taylor. I'll have stories related to science and nature, but first, a reminder that Radio Eye is a reading service intended for people who are blind or have other disabilities that make it difficult to read printed material. Our first story is going to come from Grist. The headline reads, "The Colorado River is vanishing and the fixes are getting weird." June the 23rd is the date on this article. The crisis on the Colorado River is simple. The seven western states that border the essential waterway use more water than it contains. Chronic overuse has drained its two largest reservoirs, Lake Powell and Lake Mead, and a two-decade drought cycle has pushed them to the point of collapse. The dream solution to this crisis is an agreement among all involved to use less water. Such a deal would decide who must reduce consumption, which means asking which cities would ban irrigating lawns and washing cars, and which farmers would rip up their fields. This has proven impossible. The states have been trying to work this out since the last dry spell in 2022, but talks have ended in frustration and name-calling. The main sticking point is between the upper basin states, led by Colorado and Utah, along with Wyoming and New Mexico, and the lower basin states of Arizona, California, and Nevada. Each side believes the other has a legal and a moral responsibility to cut usage during dry years. The stalemate means the Trump administration must design a schedule of restrictions ahead of a crucial deadline in September. So far, Interior Secretary Doug Burgum has balked at resolving the quarrel. Instead, the administration is turning to a far less controversial plan. Throw money at the problem. The Interior Department and Congress are pondering a slew of projects that could increase supply, a reversal of President Trump's zeal for cutting federal grants. The seven state governors have sent Washington a wish list of over $50 billion, and several startups have their hands out as well. Federal investment makes sense, given the scale of the problem and the intractable impasse, said Jennifer Pitt, the Colorado River Program Director at the National Audubon Society and an expert on the governance of the river. Quote, "It is something easier for people to agree on," she said. "This is a slow-moving crisis, but it is a crisis, and we do see the federal funding come in to address crises in other parts of the country. Just because this is a slow-moving one doesn't make it any less worthy," end quote. During a Senate committee hearing last week, the Interior Department's top water official, Andrea Travnicek, said the agency has yet to vet the wish list. She didn't offer a specific funding request and urged lawmakers to be, quote, thoughtful, unquote, about how they spend taxpayer money. But senators in both parties seem to encourage new investments. Quote, "The basin should not be forced to choose between stabilizing the present and negotiating the future," said Senator Martin Heinrich, a Democrat from New Mexico. The possibility of new funding marks a return to the policy of Joe Biden's administration. During the last extreme drought in 2022, the Interior Department paid farmers billions to leave their fields fallow. But that money from the Inflation Reduction Act has almost run dry. The difference now is that the roster of proposals is far more ambitious, and some far less certain to bolster the basin's water supply. They range from desalination plants and desert groundwater pipelines to forest ecosystem restoration. Here are a few of the major solutions state officials and companies are proposing. First, desalination. As the Colorado River crisis has deepened, some cities in the Southwest have eyed desalination, which extracts salt from seawater. A company called Poseidon Water opened such a plant in San Diego in 2015 and tried for decades to open another in Los Angeles. The wish list to the Interior Department requests as much as $6 billion to build one in Baja California to supply Arizona's vanishing Colorado River supplies. The Interior Department also signed an agreement in early June with San Diego's water agency that explains how that plant would help. Rather than sending treated seawater inland, states would pay the city to take less from the Colorado River. Arizona stands to lose the most water during drought years, and it would be the most likely to participate in that exchange. But desalination is expensive, requires enormous amounts of electricity, and state-of-the-art industrial technology. The Poseidon facility cost $1 billion, but San Diego has diversified its water portfolio so much that it no longer needs all the water it must purchase from the plant. Trading water could help offset some of that cost. Taming tech and power. Nevada uses less water than any state on the river and has cut usage in Las Vegas by replacing grass with artificial turf. It is now seeking money to slake some of its last thirsty industries, power plants, and data centers. These facilities need a fraction of what agriculture requires, but they dominate usage in the Silver State. The state's wish list includes $300 million to retrofit its largest natural gas plant and reduce water consumption by an amount equivalent to more than 3,000 average homes. It also seeks $650 million to install zero water cooling systems in airports, schools, and industrial facilities. These closed-loop systems, which recirculate the same cooled water, or in the case of data centers, blast hot servers with cold air, have become more popular in Western states amid concerns about the tech boom's growing thirst. Squeezing water from the clouds. Whereas lower basin states like Arizona and California can draw from the Colorado River's big reservoirs on demand, northern states at its headwaters only receive the rain and snow that feed it. These upper basin states have been trying for decades to engineer more precipitation, with support from Washington, D.C. It sounds futuristic, but cloud seeding, spraying salt or silver iodide into clouds, forcing them to release water they might otherwise retain, has proven fairly effective on a small scale. Utah spends a few million dollars each year doing this, and officials say it could boost annual snowpack by as much as 10%. In addition, a few startups are pitching cheaper and more scalable versions of this technology. Rain Enhancement, a Florida-based outfit, says it has brought about 15,000 homes worth of rain to a river tributary in Utah this year. Another, Rainmaker, says it can produce 1,000 times that much by 2031. That's enough to close the supply gap on the river. That promise is fanciful, but these companies could secure federal funding from an administration that loves the tech industry. Mining a hoard of desert groundwater. The West teems with companies that have promised miracles, from building a 300-mile pipeline to tapping a hoard of groundwater in Nevada. But perhaps no project has had a longer and more turbulent history than CADIS, a proposal almost 30 years old to export groundwater from an aquifer in the Mojave Desert. This has drawn vicious opposition from environmentalists and the late California Senator Dianne Feinstein, who called it a grave threat to the desert. Kate is experienced several setbacks during the Biden administration. It lost a federal permit. California ended its pipeline lease. Arizona declined to support it, and its stock price fell to almost zero. But Susan Kennedy, its CEO, says CADIS is flowing again with a funding agreement from the Interior Department to study exchanges between CADIS and the Colorado River. The company still needs to finish two pipelines, one to the Central Valley and another to the aqueduct that carries Colorado River water to California. It also must build a plant to remove contaminants in the water, but Kennedy believes she can have the tap running by 2028. Quote, this isn't a competition, it's an all-of-the-above situation, she said of the situation on the river. That may be so, but the seven states did not include CADIS on the wish list sent to the Interior Department. Now from Popular Science, 8,000 pounds of invasive Burmese python removed from the Florida Everglades. The annual Florida Python Challenge is only a few weeks away, but participants will have trouble matching a new record set earlier this month. Between November 2025 and April 2026, researchers removed 177 apex predators weighing a combined 8,080 pounds from a 200-square-mile area inside Collier County, approximately 90 miles west of Miami. The Conservancy of Southwest Florida announced the results of this most recent effort to cull invasive Burmese pythons from the Everglades, and the tallies far surpassed their previous work. This achievement marks the organization's first 4-ton removal season. Conservationists used radio telemetry to track 40 previously tagged male pythons, dubbed scout snakes, during their annual mating season. To maximize the population impact, wildlife biologist Ian Bartoszek and colleagues focused on pregnant female pythons, each carrying an average of 70 eggs, while weighing an average of 95 pounds. The season's largest female python weighed 153 pounds and measured 17 feet long. As a result of their work, researchers estimated around 4,100 unhatched python eggs were taken from the delicate ecosystem. Quote, these science-based management efforts are suppressing local python reproduction. With continued pressure, we hope to see these removal numbers decline over time, Bartoszek said in a statement. Burmese pythons first arrived in Florida sometime during the 1970s, likely the result of exotic pet owners illegally releasing them into the Everglades. With a similar climate to their native habitats in Southeast Asia, the snakes quickly proliferated and rose to the top of the food chain. Anywhere between 100,000 and 300,000 pythons now live in the subtropical region, causing an immense strain on local wildlife. Around 1 in 4 of the female pythons caught by the conservancy contain the remains of white-tailed deer. Quote, every python removed reduces pressure on the ecosystem, conservancy president Rob Moore added. Now we'll turn to Live Science. They have an article that is headlined, NASA Satellite Captures Wave of Warm Water Hundreds of Miles Long That Signals a Devastatingly Strong El Nino. This is from June 23rd. A massive wave of warm water is making its way across the Pacific Ocean as the newly declared El Nino gets into full swing. The band, called a Kelvin Wave, marks a swell of higher-than-average sea levels that stretches hundreds of miles along the equator. The anomaly is caused by warmer waters linked to El Nino, the warm phase of a natural climate pattern whose current iteration could become one of the strongest ever recorded. The Sentinel-6 Michael Frayliche satellite captured the deviations from average sea surface height on June 8th. Red areas indicate higher sea surfaces than usual, while blue areas mark areas with lower surface heights. Developed and launched in 2020 by NASA and the European Space Agency and operated by the European Organization for the Exploration of Meteorological Satellites, Sentinel-6 Michael Frelich, measures changes in sea surface height down to fractions of an inch. The data complements measurements of sea surface temperatures that have shown Pacific waters warming at unprecedented rates over the past several months, leading scientists to declare the start of a new El Niño on June 11th. When water in the ocean warms, it expands and takes up more space. That translates to an increase in the height of the water relative to the satellite and the center of Earth, which is then picked up by the satellite's sensitive equipment. At some points along the equator, sea surfaces are now more than 6 inches higher than usual. Kelvin waves like this one form when winds in the western Pacific near the equator weaken and temporarily reverse, blowing from west to east instead of east to west. That lets warm water gradually build up in the east, deepening the layer of warm surface waters and preventing colder waters from rising from below. The wave has now reached the western coast of South America. NASA had already observed a few other Kelvin waves this year, suggesting an El Niño event was soon to follow. In January, Sentinel-6 Michael Frelich detected one near Micronesia that dissipated around mid-February. Another emerged in March and elevated sea levels near Peru by mid-May. Changes in sea surface temperature or height can alter atmospheric circulation patterns and affect the weather. El Niño often increases rainfall in the southwestern U.S., Colombia, Peru, and Ecuador, while rainfall in the western Pacific tends to decrease. The most recent El Niño, which lasted from June 2023 to April 2024, boosted global mean temperatures that made 2024 the hottest year on record and the first to breach the 1.5 degrees Celsius warming limit, a guardrail set by the Paris Agreement, beyond which the effects of climate change become more and more catastrophic. The June 8th conditions in the Western Pacific were similar to those that occurred in 1997 under a particularly strong El Niño, according to a statement from NASA. 2026 has seen fewer Kelvin waves so far than 1997, but this year's El Niño is still ramping up. Quote, "For now, it looks like it's going to be a big one, more so than I would have said last week, but we still need more observations to know what's going to happen," says Severin Fournier, a sea level researcher at NASA's Jet Propulsion Lab. We'll turn now to the Wall Street Journal. This article is headlined, "Our Cities Were Designed for the Weather of the 1950s and 60s," dated June 24th. U.S. cities have a climate problem. Their architecture, road layouts, transportation systems, and other infrastructure were designed for weather conditions that are becoming a thing of the past. Quote, "A lot of infrastructure we're still using now was built for the weather of the 1950s and 60s. Says Kostas Samaras, professor of civil and environmental engineering at Carnegie Mellon University. Quote, "This is not the weather that we have now, and it's not the weather that we'll have in the future, as it continues to be altered because of the emissions that lead to climate change," end quote. A key metric to watch in the coming decades will be the wet bulb temperature, a measure of combined heat and humidity. When the wet bulb temperature exceeds 87 degrees Fahrenheit, the human body can no longer cool itself efficiently, leading to heat stroke and fever. Quote, "That is a combination of temperature and humidity that's effectively unsurvivable," says Brian Stone, professor at Georgia Institute of Technology and director of the Urban Climate Lab there. His research shows that U.S. cities have been nearing that threshold in recent years, and he expects cities like Kansas City, Chicago, and Dallas to exceed it in the next 3 to 5 years. Quote, "We're moving into a world where we're going to have shelter-in-place orders and heat waves, and we won't be able to do outdoor work like garbage collection," he says. "It's a big issue. We're very close to this threshold, and most people don't even know that threshold exists," end quote. A warmer climate also brings other dangers, such as more violent storms, flooding, drought, and wildfires. But researchers and city planners are working on solutions to increase urban climate resilience. Here are some innovative techniques that could help U.S. cities adapt to a warmer climate in the decades to come. First, self-healing grids. During heat waves, two things tend to happen to the power grid: a surge of demand as people all over the city crank up the air conditioning, and a drop in supply as power plants and transmission lines become less efficient in the heat. The solution, says Samaras, use artificial intelligence to reroute power for maximum efficiency, eking out extra performance to avoid blackouts. Quote, grid-enhancing technologies, end quote, are already available, but future developments in AI will make them much more effective, he says. Sensors in power lines and in the gears of wind turbines, for example, could give a finely detailed impression of traffic across different parts of the grid, and machine learning will allow the system to predict demand in different neighborhoods, gauge the power line capacity, and route power from an overloaded line to one that can handle more. Then there's block by block. The urban heat island effect is well known. Temperatures in cities are often several degrees higher than in surrounding areas due to the lack of vegetation, the waste heat being pumped out of cars and air conditioning units, and the expanses of heat-absorbing asphalt and concrete. What's less well known is how much that effect varies within cities. Stone and his colleagues at the Urban Climate Lab have started mapping heat risk in the U.S. cities and have already found huge differences. In Atlanta, for example, he says one neighborhood can be 10 to 15 degrees hotter than another. More detailed heat mapping in the future, he says, will help city planners manage heat block by block. They will be able to run detailed simulations to try out different solutions: tree planting, reflective surfaces, green roofs, and other strategies, and see how much they would reduce heat in a particular neighborhood. City farms. In a crisis, there's nothing more important than access to food. Kathleen Merrigan, executive director of the SWEAT Center for Sustainable Food Systems at Arizona State, envisions a future in which city neighborhoods become agri-hoods, that's in quotes, structured around working farms. Farms could be created on vacant lots or in city parks, built into new housing developments, or added to existing buildings as intensive rooftop farms. Although such small-scale activity won't completely replace large rural farms, agri-hoods would help cities cope with disruptions to the broader food supply chains, for instance, from mass flooding and wildfires, Merrigan says. And they would add crucial green space to reduce the heat island effect. Make drainage beautiful. Flash floods are another threat that go along with a warmer climate. Quote, the expectation in the climate risk models is that there will be more precipitation when we don't need it and less when we do, says Joyce Coffey, president and founder of Climate Resilience Consulting in Chicago. Flood barriers can be effective in local areas, Coffey says, but they tend to displace the problem rather than solving it. A better solution, she says, is to build rain gardens and bioswales into cities, sunken areas filled with plants that are designed to absorb excess water. The bonus is that these areas could also be beautiful parks for city residents to enjoy in dry weather. The vegetation will cool off the local area and they can be multifunctional. Coffey gives the example of a basketball court in the Netherlands that also serves as a giant storm drain, with seating around the edges that channels rainwater down into a cistern under the court. Quote, there are just so many lovely ways to create urban form that also serves as stormwater management, Coffey says. Redesign the commute. If people are to keep moving around cities during the hotter and longer heat waves of future decades, they will need public transport systems and paths for pedestrians and cyclists designed for hotter temperatures. Quote, we'll definitely see an increased focus on the resilience of public transport, says Cassie Sutherland, managing director for climate solutions and networks at C40 Cities, a global network of city mayors working on climate policy. Quote, for example, how do you make sure that buses, metro systems, and also walking and cycling routes are shaded and can still be used during heat waves, end quote. Pavements with reflective coatings can reduce local temperatures by a few degrees, she says. A network of green corridors can help people walk or cycle key routes in the cooling shade of trees. Apps can show commuters the coolest way to work, not just the fastest. And cities will need to reduce the number of cars on the road, especially gasoline-powered ones. Retreat to adapt. As U.S. cities experience more heat waves and extreme weather, Stone says they may need to make radical changes to their design and layout. That could include relocating residents and businesses from whole neighborhoods, he says, to build defenses that will protect the rest of the city, a strategy he calls retreat to adapt. Quote, there are some properties in the United States that have flooded more than 30 times, and we have continued to rebuild them, he says. In a future of more extreme weather, that just becomes economically non-viable pretty quickly, end quote. The solution, he says, is to offer compensation to residents to rebuild in a different area and use the flooded neighborhood to install levees and green spaces designed to absorb future floodwaters before they reach the rest of the city. A similar strategy could be used in areas prone to wildfires and other natural disasters. For example, instead of rebuilding Pacific Palisades, it could have been made into a giant fire break to protect the rest of Los Angeles from future wildfires. Stone acknowledges that these are difficult decisions and are unlikely to be popular, but he thinks they will eventually become unavoidable. I don't think we can adapt to these climate risks in all areas. I think it's critical to remove populations in a way that leaves them whole. It's protective of the people we remove, and it's protective of the people who remain, because then we can use that land for critically needed climate infrastructure, end quote. And now from Popular Science, Yellowstone geyser creates a new natural hot tub. No, you can't take a dip. Around 465 active geysers are roiling across Yellowstone National Park at any given time, with new ones regularly bubbling to the surface every year. But as impressive as they are, they're best appreciated at a distance. And there's a new pool of boiling water to avoid, thanks to an event that began almost 2 years ago. On July 23, 2024, a hydrothermal explosion burst from Biscuit Basin's Black Diamond Pool, sending a 400 to 600-foot plume of mud, rock, and scalding water into the air. No one was injured, but park geologists have kept the area closed to visitors ever since. After months of relative calm, monitoring tools began picking up a low-frequency acoustic signal known as infrasound, along with anomalous seismic reading in the basin on June 13, 2026. A visit to the site later that day revealed an unexpected sight, a roughly 3.7-mile waterway called Firehole River. Wasn't its typical clear color. Instead, the currents were tinted with opaque light gray sediment. On top of that, two additional runoff channels had appeared. A review of sensor data indicated only a small rise in heat before slowly returning to ambient air temperature, which differed from a quick drop seen in previous eruptions at Black Diamond Pool. Thankfully, a nearby live stream camera previously installed revealed the culprit. At 5:09 a.m., a dark jet of water shot from the ground north of Black Diamond Pool that matched the seismic and infrasound upticks. Geologists returned to the site and confirmed a large amount of hydrothermal water had flowed into Firehole River via these new sets of vents. These vents offered a route for underground water that reached boiling temperature and flashed into steam, causing the explosion that rose tens of feet into the air. Well, that's all for today's Diary of Science and Nature. Your reader was Kelly Taylor. Now stay tuned for further programming on Radio I.
4: Hi, this is Warren, along with my little dog, Duchess. You may recognize us from our weekly broadcast of Town Reminder right here on Valley I Radio. Duchess and I are also a certified Bright Spot Therapy Dog team. on the second and fourth Mondays of each month from 6 to 7:15 p.m., Duchess and I visit the South Hadley Public Library for a Bright Spot Reading Buddy program. Children in kindergarten and above can schedule a 15-minute time slot to read aloud to my little Yorkshire Terrier. If your child prefers Greyhounds over Yorkies, Gwen, the Greyhound, also visits the library with Handler Wayne on the fourth Wednesday of each month from 3:30 to 5 p.m. It's a great opportunity for the kids to practice their reading skills and also enjoy some dog petting time. Parents or caretakers can sign their children up by either calling the library at 413-538-5045 or by stopping by the library at 2 Canal Street, South Hadley, to pre-register.
5: Hello, my name is Maria. 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
6: This is Claire Thompson for Valley Eye Radio. Today I will be reading to you from the June 28th, 2026 edition of the New York Times Sunday Magazine. The first article is entitled, The Many Founders of the United States. In the past 50 years, the way we tell the story of the Revolution has become dramatically more complex. Can it still inspire us all? The article is written by Jane Kamensky. An anniversary is an arbitrary thing, a trick of the calendar, a marketing opportunity. But it's also a tentpole, a structure upon which to unfurl the fabric of the nation and take stock of the toll of time. Our fabric, as one people, was woven long ago, with the ideals expressed in the Declaration of Independence as its warp and weft. Anniversaries invite us to inspect that cloth. Where does it remain strong and vibrant, and where has it faded and frayed? Anniversary commemorations can strengthen the national fabric or tug at its fragile seams. Americans love anniversaries. Colonists publicly commemorated moments in their rights struggle well before 13 of Britain's 26 American colonies declared independence. But John Adams felt certain that the moment Congress opted for independence would prove especially lasting. The most memorable epoch in the history of America, as he wrote in a letter to his wife Abigail, I am apt to believe that it will be celebrated by succeeding generations as the great anniversary festival. It ought to be commemorated as the day of deliverance by solemn acts of devotion to God Almighty. It ought to be solemnized with pomp and parade, with shoes, games, sports, guns, bells, bonfires, and illuminations from one end of this continent to the other, from this time forward, forevermore. He was talking about July 2nd, the date Congress passed Richard Henry Lee's resolution stating that these United Colonies are, and of right ought to be, free and independent states, not July 4th, when they adopted the Declaration, explaining why they had done so and what, in the end, they stood for. Commemorations often get facts wrong. Sometimes they do so on purpose. Regardless of the specific date, America's experiment began at a discernible moment in the course of human events, as the Declaration puts it. Unlike the Rome that was suckled by a mythical wolf, or the Haudenosaunee nations born on a turtle's back, this country's origin corresponds to a day you can circle on your calendar. The American allegiance to anniversaries was born of this opportunity, but also of necessity. The founding documents and their ideals, not blood, not soil, were from the beginning what the people of these United Colonies shared, and perhaps all that we share.

0: 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The material being read is the copyright property of the publications being read. Access to this program is solely for persons who cannot read the original printed version due to a visual impairment or other disability. By continuing to listen, you confirm that you have such a condition.
1: Founders turn to marble, a 178-foot-tall monument to George Washington, begun in 1815, rose toward completion in Baltimore. Citizens invited Jefferson and Adams, two of the Declaration's three surviving signers, to decorate local celebrations like living statues. Both pleaded infirmity. Each breathed his last, uncannily, that July 4th. Daniel Webster memorialized them for more than 2 hours at Boston's Faneuil Hall. The tears which flow and the honors that are paid when the founders of the Republic die give hope that the Republic itself may be immortal, he said, making the noble dead stars and suns. Fast forward a bloody half-century, during which Jefferson's wolf devoured the Union. The 1876 centennial year fell just a decade after the end of the murderous Civil War, fought over slavery. Lincoln and nearly 750,000 other Americans had perished in it. Hordes flocked to Philadelphia to glimpse the original Declaration, the faded parchment become a relic, a piece of the one true American cross. Even then, with the dead only freshly buried, the history of the Civil War was being rewritten. As Reconstruction briefly cemented what would come to be called a second American Revolution, those who opposed it recruited the founders into a lost cause narrative that casts the Confederacy as the fulfillment of 1776, rewriting the Declaration's legacy in the process. The assertion that all men are created equal was no more enacted by that Declaration as a settled principle than that other which defined George III to be a tyrant and unfit to be the ruler of a free people, wrote Jubal Early, a Confederate officer turned lost cause historian, in a collection published posthumously in 1915. Taken in its literal sense, he continued, the phrase might be construed to mean that all men are created equal in every respect. But does anyone believe, or will anyone ever believe, that the native Congo, the Hottentot, or the Australian Negro is the equal, mentally, physically, and morally, of the Caucasian? What the Declaration had established, Early and his fellow travelers insisted, was the right of the states to withdraw, and the wrong and criminality of the attempt to coerce them when they had exercised that right. The document's preamble was not, as Lincoln had insisted, the electric cord that links the hearts of patriotic and liberty-loving men together for all ages. It was dead letter, a set of abstract generalities uttered under the enthusiasm and excitement of a struggle for the right of self-government. Historians who labeled themselves progressive, Northerners all, were disgusted by the lost cause narrative, but they shared with Early and his intellectual kin a commitment to cutting the nation's founders down to size. Charles A. Beard, a professor of politics at Columbia, elaborated what he saw as the base motivations driving the leaders of the founding era to forge a union protecting their stocks, their bonds, and their human property. It may be truly said that the Constitution was a product of a struggle between capitalistic and agrarian interests, he wrote the same year Early's The Heritage of the South was published. The capitalists, whom Jefferson had derided as the papermen, won the day. Yet,

0: Hubbard argued that Jefferson and the other agrarians who opposed them had been just as self-interested. Europeans to public good masked passion for private gain. Founders like Jefferson might pretend to the universalism of Locke, but at heart they were Hobbesians, would-be winners in a struggle of all against all. The phrase founding fathers entered the American lexicon at precisely the moment the progressive and the lost cause tribes were battling it out, serving as a kind of pedestal to counter a double dethroning. Its first major public use came in 1916 by Warren G. Harding, at the time a senator from Ohio. We ought to be as genuinely American today as when the Founding Fathers flung their immortal defiance in the face of old world oppressions and dedicated a new republic to liberty and justice, Harding told that year's Republican National Convention. The speech was a hit, and Harding went on, as president, to use the phrase many times. As it entered the vernacular, the F's were often capitalized, as they generally remain. The phrase's usage is today at an historic high. Founding fathers comprised a fixed set of proper names, great men whose nobility of character and fearless, daring do incarnated a nation. They were the ones without whom no Jefferson, no Declaration, no Washington, no victory, no Madison, no Constitution, and so on down the line. Veneration for these newly coined founding fathers, often shortened to founders, increasingly shaped the country's memorial landscape. A life-size bronze Jefferson, standing atop the Liberty Bell, was erected in front of University of Virginia's Rotunda in 1910, copying an earlier version that loomed over Louisville, Kentucky. An 8-foot-tall bronze Franklin, carrying the satchel he brought to Philadelphia, rose on the campus of the University of Pennsylvania, while a titanic Hamilton bestrode Chicago's Grant Park. As the sesquicentennial neared, statues honoring Washington went up across the United States and beyond. Portraits of his cabinet graced cigar boxes. Heritage organizations proliferated. The Thomas Jefferson Memorial Foundation, ancestor of the nonprofit that today runs Monticello, was chartered in 1923 to preserve Jefferson's house and burnish his memory. Homage to the few accompanied a growing spirit to keep out or discipline the many. The very next year, Congress passed the most sweeping restrictive immigration law in American history. Virginia's Racial Integrity Act, that same state's Eugenical Sterilization Act, and the Labor Appropriation Act, creating the U.S. Border Patrol, were likewise enacted in 1924, on the eve of the nation's 150th. Real Americans, the message seemed to be, looked like the Founding Fathers. When President Calvin Coolidge addressed the nation on July 5, 1926, he draped the founding few in a raiment of reverence and respect. Speaking just a few years after a devastating world war, followed by a virulent global pandemic, Coolidge delighted in witnessing the four corners of the earth unite in coming to Philadelphia as to a holy shrine, Independence Hall, the old Pennsylvania State House, renamed in the 1820s and restored in the run-up to the centennial, had become, by 1926, hallowed ground, and the Liberty Bell a sacred relic. So too, Coolidge said, had the Declaration been the product of the spiritual insight of the people. We live in an age of science and of abounding accumulation of material things. These did not create our Declaration, he insisted. Our Declaration created them. The things of the Spirit come first. Take that, Charles Beard and Jubal Early. Victory in World War II seemed to prove Coolidge right. The American spirit triumphed through enormous effort and at equally enormous cost. In the post-war universities, a consensus school of American history embraced what Harvard's Louis Hartz famously called the liberal tradition, with the founding fathers serving as its prime, though not its exclusive exemplars. As Cold War politics infused the academy, the doctrinaire materialism of Beard and his fellow progressives came to seem not just intellectually thin, but also downright un-American. Hartz pilloried the progressives, smoke and flame, which in his view had produced so much more heat than light. In 1968, Columbia's Richard Hofstadter offered a book-length epitaph for the progressives. Today, Beard's reputation stands like an imposing ruin in the landscape of American historiography, he wrote. What was once the grandest house in the province is now a ravaged survival, afflicted, in Beard's own words, by the pallor of waning time. But the consensus school's own time was already waning when Hofstadter published. A new war in Vietnam had opened a generational chasm, and old intellectual currents swirled in its wake. As the nation's bicentennial approached, increasing numbers of young historians would come to find Beard's materialism more persuasive than the idealism of Harding and Coolidge, Hartz and Hofstadter. The very notion of a singular American tradition, liberal or otherwise, seemed preposterous to a generation marching in the streets against an unjust war. New left organizers chartered ethnic and gender studies departments to probe the historical experiences of Black, female, Native, and Hispanic Americans, from one, many. Social history, sometimes known as history from below, became a powerful insurgent methodology in the discipline. In a seminal essay titled The American Revolution Seen from the Bottom Up, published in 1968, the historian and Students for a Democratic Society leader, Jesse Lemish, reviled the anti-populism of Jefferson and Adams, making them enemies rather than avatars of the people. Allergic to the consensus school and skeptical of reverence toward founding fathers, historians inspired by the new left would strive to recover the struggles of unsung small f founders, who seemed, by comparison, blameless for history's shortcomings. Those who have cried out for liberty have often sought no more than the liberty of a few, Lemish inveighed. He set out to find the many, the seamen who rigged the boats, the laborers who thronged the streets, the soldiers who won the war. Teaching American studies at SUNY Buffalo, Lemish lampooned the commercialism of the bicentennial. In 1976, he offered a class which created an exhibition titled Bicentennial Schlock, featuring everything from surgical caps to dry cleaning bags. Mordant laughter ensued. It's going to be hard to sell a straight version of American history, Lemish told the New York Times in 1976. It's all been translated into comedy. But Lemish missed a bigger picture. It's zany kitsch notwithstanding, the bicentennial spurred a sustained commitment to serious American history. Towns and states across the country founded new institutions to preserve and study the nation's past. A study of historical organizations conducted by the American Association for State and Local History documents that roughly 40% of such institutions active in the mid-1980s were established in the years bracketing the country's 200th anniversary. Both public and private money poured into scholarship, including the social history that Lemesh championed. The rebels becoming the establishment, grant by grant. Founding fathers got their due, too. The newly created National Endowment for the Humanities underwrote archival projects that have formed the backbone of the field for two generations. Federal agencies, private foundations, and learned societies funded towering studies of the founding era, including works like Edmund S. Morgan's American Slavery, American Freedom, 1975, which brought both social history and black history into the mainstream of elite academia. Yes, the bicentennial generated all manner of lunacy, from bobbleheads and salt shakers to the feature-length pornographic film Spirit of 76, starring the prodigious John C. Holmes, though not, I am sad to report, in the role of George Washington. But even today, the institutional resources of the bicentennial flow like sap up and down the family tree of American history. The decades following the bicentennial saw path-breaking studies of unsung actors in the American Revolution. Alfred F. Young, one of the most committed scholars of common folks' experiences in the war, edited in 1993 a pioneering collection titled Beyond the American Revolution, Explorations in the History of American Radicalism. The volume propelled the careers of numerous insightful scholars writing about struggling farmers, enslaved people, craft apprentices, land rioters, even founding mothers. In the years since, deft and strenuous archival work has recovered the revolutionary experience of ever broader swaths of the American people, changing not only our understanding of the American Revolution, but also the very complexion of the past. How we picture the places it happened, the people who made it happen, and even what it was. Scholars have surfaced the contributions of women to the battle of revolutionary ideas, as well as to the war on the front lines, where thousands washed, cleaned, fed, and cared for the army. They have recovered the doleful experiences of infantrymen and common seamen who slogged shoeless through the mud that Washington rode above on his snow-white charger. And they have taught us, above all, about the ways that black people, held in bondage, used the era's liberty talk as a new tool in their long-standing quests for freedom. While Native nations leveraged the claims of the Declaration to delineate their sovereignty in the face of a United States bent on manifesting a continental destiny. But over the past 50 years, as scholars diligently swapped margins and centers, a chasm widened between the histories academics produced and those the American people actually read. While ink-stained intellectuals toiled away on book after book about unsung actors in the American Revolution, often with words like unknown, forgotten, and hidden in their titles, fat-spined biographies of founding fathers flew off the shelves. Writing in The Atlantic in 2003, the Texas A&M University historian H.W. Brands decried a phenomenon he called founders chic, lamenting that the stock of those capital F fathers was currently at an all-time high. This, he said, isn't entirely a blessing for their country, for by revering the founders, we undervalue ourselves and sabotage our own efforts to make improvements, necessary improvements, in the Republican experiment they began. Yet if historians centering the unknown American Revolution and its forgotten founders reveal the limitations of great men, theories of history, they too fell short. By failing to bring together what was intellectually and politically distinctive about the American Revolution, and yes, genuinely exceptional about the nation it inspired, with the everyday struggles of ordinary people, Those who abjured founder Sheikh lost the plot as well as the public. All pluribus and no unum does not a national narrative make, any more than a war can be won without generals. Brand's latest book, published in May, is a 640-page biography of George Washington titled American Patriarch. Of course, generals also need an army. It is essential to remember William Lee, an enslaved teenager purchased by George Washington in 1768 for £61.15, who served alongside the Continental Army's commander-in-chief throughout the Bloody War. Doing so not only insists upon Lee's humanity, it also reflects the world as Washington knew it. Even so, it is impossible to sustain the case that Lee was as important to the future of the country as the guy who led the fight. A self-governing republic needn't choose between Washington and Lee, the generals and the infantry, the few and the many. Indeed, we can't. Our history, our present, and our future as a self-governing people needs the whole cast, the stars, the character actors, the extras, the crew, and especially their progeny. Our founders ourselves, unless we can see not only our heroes, warts and all, but also our own imperfect likenesses in the cloudy mirror of the past, it will be impossible for us to discover the honest, reflective patriotism that carries our founding forward. If the search for that habit of mind and heart becomes the signal achievement of the semi-quincentennial, this year's anniversary will have done more and better work than any other. Restoring our founders to their lives and worlds is the work my colleagues and I do every day at Monticello, the little mountain that was Thomas Jefferson's home and plantation, where I serve as president and chief executive. With his granite likeness carved 60 feet high into Mount Rushmore, his portrait gracing the $2 bill, his profile on the front of the nickel, and his iconic home on the back, Jefferson lives in our mind's eye. School children know, or jolly well should, that he was the primary author of the Declaration of Independence that we celebrate every July 4th. Our guy wrote it, as the t-shirt in our gift shop says, it's selling well. We want our guests to understand the man in full, the lawyer, the scientist, the politician, the architect, the thinker, the farmer, the husband, the father, the sybarite, the debtor. And the man who held property in men. Jefferson was a philosopher of liberty who despised the institution of slavery and yet held more than 610 people in bondage over his lifetime, six of them his own children. His beloved Monticello was an expression of its architect's mind, built by people of African descent, people he owned. Its very bricks bear the fingerprints of the enslaved children who formed them from Virginia's red clay. You can fit your hand to theirs and imagine their lives. To do so does not diminish Jefferson. It restores him to the world he inherited and partially transformed. When we think of the man who held the quill that drafted the Declaration, we need also to picture Robert Hemings, Jefferson's literate, teenage, enslaved valet, who would have fetched the paper and mixed the ink. No image of Hemings survives, and certainly no statue. Yet he, too, was a founder who worked to make the Declaration's promises tangible and true. In 1812, Hemings witnessed, with his meticulous, oversized, cursive signature, the marriage of his daughter, Elizabeth, to William Scott, a legal state-sanctioned union unlike his own. If Elizabeth and William had children, Our researchers haven't found them yet. They would have been born into a freedom longed for and fought for by generations of Hemmingsons in North America before them and since. Their yearning for liberty, evoked but unrealized by the Declaration, carried the nation forward, slowly building the constitutional democracy that so badly needs our shared love today. Hemmings was one of countless men and women whose choices and chances made the country, but whose names are not on the tips of our tongues, much less their profiles on our money. Often their stories survive only in laconic sources, legal documents, military records, runaway advertisements, bills of sale. Many left not even a signature behind. To reckon with their contributions is to sift through fragments in order to see anew the country they helped to make, and that made them in turn. These small F founders were not in the proverbial room where it happened, in the Pennsylvania State House on Philadelphia's Chestnut Street. You won't find them in any of the quasi-mystical depictions of that moment of bravery and unity following contest and compromise. But their efforts on the battlefield, in the courtroom, and in their homes and families helped to win the nation and began the slow, patient work to wrestle it into congruence with the lofty vision of the Declaration. The 56 signers in that sweltering chamber in Philadelphia and the Confederation they created emerge in sharper relief when we consider these less famous founders. Just as our understanding of Jefferson becomes more complete when we imagine Robert Hemmings alongside him. It is hard work, as it always has been, to keep both the capital F founders and the lowercase founders in view. As the country nears its 250th birthday, this latest tentpole stretching our ancient national fabric, our founding, has again become the subject of a vicious culture war, pitting accounts of America's origins and character against each other. On one side, picture a garden of unblemished alabaster heroes, a sanitized portrait that seems to realize John Adams's fears in 1790 that the history of our revolution will be one continued lie from one end to the other. The essence of the whole will be that Dr. Franklin's electrical rod smote the earth and outsprung General Washington. Opposite the garden, picture a graveyard of mustachioed villains, toppled statues of figures so often excoriated by today's progressives, who insist that the moral depravity of the Founding Fathers was so profound that they can teach us nothing. Indeed, that the founding itself was irredeemably corrupt, as the nation remains. Neither the garden nor the graveyard captures the dazzling complexity of our history. To fully comprehend the American Revolution, we need both the towering few and the faceless many, the guys who wrote it and the people who made it real. All were ordinary and made themselves extraordinary. All took advantage of a moment of possibility, of rupture, to pursue happiness for themselves, their families, their people, their country. This project introduces a group of historical actors whose American minds and hearts and hearths and boots on the ground may be new to you. In sketching them, the authors provoke two important questions. Who else was a founder? And, dear reader, might you become one too? Every founder who played a role in creating the United States might be called a patriot. Historians of the American Revolution often use that label to designate people who fought to bring the country into existence, to root for our team in the great imperial game. But the term is far more capacious than that shorthand suggests, and Americans used it longer and differently from the ways it would come to be deployed during and after the war. Patriots love and honor their patria, derived from the Latin pater, father. Throughout the imperial struggles of the 1760s, patriots in colonial America struggled to perfect their home country, Britain, often pleading with George III, their political father. By late 1773, American patriots had become more like a political party. This is the most magnificent movement of all, John Adams, who found a lot of things most magnificent, wrote in his diary that December 17th, the morning after what would come to be known as the Boston Tea Party. There is a dignity, majesty, a sublimity in this last effort of the patriots that I greatly admire. By throwing the Crown's tea into Boston Harbor, Adams thought these patriots had ensured their new epoca must follow, though not yet a patria, a new country. After deadly hostilities at Concord and Lexington in April 1775 cut off our last hopes of reconciliation, as Jefferson put it, British provincials of the patriot stripe came to think of themselves as an emerging polity. What shall we say of American patriots? Or rather, what will the world say? Adams asked in October 1775. The declaration Jefferson drafted the next summer, with Robert Hemings close at hand, answered the question. Americans were a people in Jefferson's first version, becoming one people after a punishing edit. That statement indeed marked an epoch in the history of the modern world. People could pick, could make their patria, like children giving birth to their fathers. For the next 7 years, Washington's army, founders all, bled to forge that new people. Nowhere was the journey more varied or more vexed than at the battlefield, as Thomas Paine memorably wrote in The Crisis at the bitter end of the Revolutionary Year, 1776, when he lamented the character of the summer soldier and the sunshine patriot, who, confronted with the military crisis that gave its name to Paine's series, would shrink from the service of their country. Paine's message was that true patriots served selflessly for the common good, including when the army couldn't pay or even clothe them. During and after the war, as this project shows, service to country took many forms. Patriotism, both loving and critical, flowed from the pen, as Lemuel Haynes and Mercy Otis Warren practiced it, each demanding that these new United States live up to the Declaration's soaring promises. Elizabeth Freeman used the Massachusetts courts to secure her personhood in the nation. Patriotism also ran in the rivers of blood, as the young private Joseph Plum Martin experienced. The tax protester and radical Democrat Herman Husband held to Quaker tenets of nonviolence, and so did not take up arms. Instead, he fought for the rights of common farmers in the Pennsylvania Assembly and beyond. Good Peter weighed his options and decided that the patriot cause represented the best chance for the health and sovereignty of his people, the Oneida. He supported the American rebels even when others in his village declared allegiance to the British. The Baptist preacher John Leland helped to forge religious liberty as the essential partner of political freedom, first in Virginia and then in his native Massachusetts. These founders contended with and contradicted one another. Each of them wagered, as Annette Gordon Reed writes, of Hayes, a gamble for the future. They made imperfect bets amid chaotic happenstance. They chose the nation made of choices, even when that nascent nation did not embrace them in turn. They did so for reasons public, personal, and familial. Their faith was not always repaid, not quickly, not later, maybe not yet. The Declaration's 56 signers represented, which is to say they served, the masses of founders around them, and they knew it. Jefferson understood himself to be more scribe than author. When drafting Congress's appeal to the Tribunal of the World, he later explained he had not aimed at originality of principle or sentiment. Rather, the Declaration was intended to be an expression of the American mind. Late in Jefferson's life, the Kentucky legislator, William Berry, wrote him an unctuous letter, offering an inextinguishable flame of gratitude for the great man's distinguished public services. "The people of Kentucky," Berry said, "were accustomed to look up to you as one of the fathers of the people and as the great benefactor of our common country." In reply, Jefferson swatted away the reverence, telling Berry, in essence, to look sideways rather than up. "I was one only of a band devoted to the cause of independence, all of whom exerted equally their best endeavors for its success, and have a common right to the merits of its acquisition. We need to recover that sideways view, which neither looks up in awe nor puts down in disdain, which encompasses both the center and the margins." In the 1930s, in the midst of another season of division, W.E.B. Du Bois warned Americans against substituting propaganda for fact. One is astonished in the study of history at the recurrence of the idea that evil must be forgotten, distorted, or skimmed over, Du Bois wrote in his magisterial history, Black Reconstruction. "We must forget that George Washington was a slave owner, or that Thomas Jefferson had mulatto children, and simply remember the things we regard as creditable and inspiring." But as he insisted, history loses its value as an incentive and example when it paints perfect men and noble nations, but it does not tell the truth. Jefferson's own copious records make it clear that he would have agreed with Du Bois, even though he could not possibly have imagined him. Here we are not afraid to follow truth wherever it may lead, nor to tolerate any error so long as reason is left free to combat it. Jefferson famously wrote of his fledgling university in 1820, "the school a nursery for the needful dispositions of American citizens." The famous father was wary of sanctimonious reverence in all things, toward the Constitution, toward his Declaration, and especially toward the founders themselves. Jefferson insisted that those who imagined history as something like the Ark of the Covenant, too sacred to be touched, did a disservice to past, present, and future alike. "Touch the past," he seems to urge. "Fit your hand to the warm bricks on the 4th of July." Jefferson dreamed of a future in which the human mind becomes more developed, more enlightened, as new discoveries are made, new truths disclosed, and manners and opinions change with the change of circumstances. He knew that a variety of foundings and founders made us. They make us still. New founders, patriots all, would and must yet rise and take their place not in a pantheon, but in a grand assembly of democratic purpose, choosing their country again and anew. The next article is entitled, "Is There a Founding Story That Can Unify Left and Right?" There has never been agreement over the meaning of America's creation 250 years ago. Maybe there shouldn't be. The article is written by Jia Ling Yang. In the 50 years since America last celebrated its birth in a big way, historians have unearthed troves of myth-puncturing facts about the men who founded this country and their era. Thomas Jefferson and George Washington are known to us more fully as slaveholders, not just as statesmen. The fathers have received unvarnished psychological portraits with titles like First Among Men, George Washington, and the Myth of American Masculinity. The dispossession of American Indians is no longer a footnote, but a central theme in revolution scholarship. Even the losers from this time have received rich historic renderings. The long-erased American loyalists, who became refugees after the war, as well as British leaders who never really matched their buffoonish portrayals. With greater knowledge has come a great fracturing. Americans who grew up hearing the canonical story, starring a handful of leading actors, now must contend with a larger cast, with blemished heroes, with a growing list of claimants to their rightful place in the country's origin story. The idea of celebrating such a troubled and complex era is enough to make some Americans wince. Meanwhile, conservatives argue that a necessary form of nationalism has been sacrificed at the altar of ideologically driven scholarship. Governor Ron DeSantis of Florida has used the occasion of the 250th to place statues of American figures like Washington, Jefferson, and Madison across his state, attempting to reverse the tide in which men of history are more likely to be removed from pedestals than placed upon them. With so many prisms through which to see the past, is there a story about the founding that can still be unifying? This tension over how to narrate the country's origin has existed since its earliest days. As soon as the central figures of the Revolution died, many Americans began regarding them as demigods whose singular gifts had created a new nation. That picture did not remain simple for long. By the middle of the 19th century, people had produced alternate histories on the Revolutionary-era contributions of African Americans and women. Since then, generations of Americans have sparred over the truth and meaning of their country's founding, all while revering its central figures and documents. The historian Pauline Mayer once memorably called the Declaration of Independence American scripture, because Americans treated it with the sanctity of a biblical text. And much like scripture, it's a story that generates endless meaning. This was perhaps inevitable for a nation like ours, which began its journey without the markers that often define a people. There was no official faith. Multiple Christian groups jostled for primacy. There was no unique language. There was no divinely chosen family or hereditary aristocracy. There was not even a settled geographic territory to mark where the country began and ended. The founding is the well to which Americans inevitably return as they try to give their polity meaning. To talk about mythologizing the Revolution is not to tell exaggerated stories, said Michael D. Haddam, author of The Memory of 76, The Revolution in American History. It is to tell the story of the Revolution specifically for the purpose of explaining how the United States came to be and defining its core principles. And 250 years is long enough for even the myths to produce their own history. Americans of every political persuasion have debated and reshaped the ideals in their country's creation story. They have lived and died for them. Can they ever make peace over them? A fairy tale unravels. The work of history has not always been so concerned with the vetting of facts. In fact, until the 19th century, history was considered a form of literature. It was the telling of stories from the past, out of which a group of people could draw meaning. Morality plays to form our characters and our national spirit. After the founding, the former colonists had no stories binding them together. They needed to find them, and quickly. In 1800, soon after George Washington died, a traveling Bible salesman named Mason Locke Weems wrote an adoring biography of his political idol that became an instant sensation. Called The Life of George Washington, the book was aimed at children so that every youth may become a Washington, wrote Weems. The work expanded over a number of editions, was essentially a book of fairy tales. Weems invented the story of Washington as a child chopping down a cherry tree, before later admitting to his father that he could not tell a lie. For many Americans, the book turned a religiously ambiguous Washington, as Haydom writes, into a more palatable national hero. Like other tales of the founders' glory, the stories about Washington spread because they gathered the country under a single ideal of virtuous citizenship. After 8 years of violence and turmoil during the Revolutionary War, myth-making was a balm. This was a way of having Americans more or less forget all the trauma of that immediate past to look ahead toward the future, said Patrick Griffin, a professor of early American history at the University of Notre Dame. A period of widespread Christian revival in the 19th century brought even more vigorous attempts to breathe myth into the country's history. Beginning in 1834 and for the next 40 years, George Bancroft, the most popular historian of his time, released a 10-volume totem called History of the United States. It held that America was divinely chosen to realize God's kingdom on earth. For Bancroft, the work of an historian was lofty because it could show the hand of God through human events. This became a moral blueprint for some of the country's most significant social movements, in particular, the abolitionists. Frederick Douglass blasted his country in speeches across the country for falling short of its own statement of divine purpose, that all men are created equal. Scholars would later establish that the Declaration's writers were perhaps not quite so bold in their intent. But there was no point in leaving the document trapped in amber. The founding had to be turned into a powerful myth so that it could be used toward a righteous end. The justice of the cause, however, is never a given. Those who defended slavery embraced the founders at least as fiercely as their opponents. The Confederacy placed an image of Washington at the center of its seal, and Jefferson Davis intentionally chose Washington's birthday as the date for his 1862 inauguration as president of the rebellion. By the late 19th century, history looked more like the modern practice we recognize today, more science than literature. Any story about a country's past now required a certain rigor around facts. There had to be evidence, carefully documented, and able to withstand testing. There was also no telling where these inquiries would lead. It did not take long for the myth-busting to begin. In 1913, Charles Beard, a professor at Columbia University, wrote a book that dared to question the motives of the country's founders. In An Economic Interpretation of the Constitution of the United States, Beard argued that the founders, far from being altruistic souls, were in fact elites who waged revolution to protect their material interests. But even in this moment, Americans did not turn cynical about the future of their national project. Instead, the progressive movement, disturbed by a concentration of elite power, used this new account to bolster their view that the common people of America had been ignored for far too long. For the left, Beard's history wasn't cause for disillusionment. It only served as further proof that their cause was just. Still, Beard's history created an uproar among conservatives who could sense that the country's grip on the most patriotic version of its history was slipping. In 1916, Warren G. Harding, then a senator from Ohio, coined the phrase Founding Fathers, inaugurating an extended period of resistance on the right to history that smudged the country's reputation. The two sides were now set in our modern dialectic over the national founding. One focused on removing shibboleths, the other on shoring them up. This defensiveness reached a peak during the Cold War, when textbooks presented America as a paragon. In an ideological war against the dictatorial Soviet Union, conservatives began to draw a new story out of the founding, that the documents were focused on personal liberty more than equality. And they argued that any American history that revealed too many flaws would only provide intellectual ammunition to the enemy. Even some historians argued that their profession had a moral duty that superseded the search for new facts. Total war, whether it be hot or cold, enlists everyone and calls upon everyone to assume his part, said the historian Conyers Reed in 1949. The historian is no freer from this obligation than the physicist. Further comparing historians to scientists, he added, we must realize that not everything which takes place in the laboratory is appropriate for broadcasting at the street corners. There would be no keeping a lid on the truth, though. In the 1960s and 1970s, an explosion in scholarship and activism on behalf of women and minorities upended the nation's founding myths. Whatever had upset the country about Beard's scholarship paled in comparison to what came later. The founders were not saints, but slaveholders. A new approach called social history invited into the national story figures who had previously been excluded, women, American Indians, the poor. The list of original American sins was only growing. In a way, President Barack Obama offered a truce when he rose to power by reviving an idea from Douglas that the country was imperfect, yet redeemable. Obama's account allowed for America's fallibility without succumbing to cynicism. The Constitution, he said in a 2008 speech, was both stained by its nation's original sin of slavery and the source for our notion of a union that could be and should be perfected over time. Still, for decades now, patriotism has coded more conservative than liberal. Since the early 2000s, Republicans report greater pride in being American compared to Democrats. Trump frequently makes a show of hugging and kissing the flag. Central to the identity of the GOP is that its greater reverence for the founding also makes it the more rightful heir. The historian Haddam says there's a reason that the memory of the Revolution has not united all Americans. How could it possibly do that, he said. Think of the political circumstances that you would need to create in which all Americans agreed on what the Revolution meant. That would be terrifying. That would be Stalinist circumstances. We are too large and too diverse a nation to ever agree on what the Revolution means. That is a good thing. This has been Claire Thompson for Valley Eye Radio, wishing you a good day.
1: Hi, I'm Linda. I'll be reading a magazine article from Woman's Day Magazine, June-July 2026 issue, Rest Reset. Don't let summer nights steal your sleep. Here's how to stay on track. Summer brings out everyone's inner night owl. After long, laid-back days, it can be tempting to keep the fun going, but regularly pushing bedtime later can take a toll on your health. In fact, a recent study in the Journal of the American Heart Association found that night owls were more likely to have a heart attack or stroke than people with an earlier bedtime, though they also happen to have worse heart health habits, such as smoking. Good news, even if your bedtime naturally skews later, these expert-backed tricks can help you wind down so you can sleep better and longer. Pack your days. Tiring out the kiddos is a tried-and-true mom trick, and there's no reason it can't work similarly for adults. Move your body more, whether by getting in a proper workout, racing around doing errands, or playing backyard games with the family. Regular daytime exercise improves sleep quality, so you'll find it easier to conk out. Get into the zone. If you want to make your bedtime an hour earlier than it is now, hit the sack 20 minutes sooner each week for 3 weeks. Set an alert so you won't forget your new bedtime. This will help you stay consistent, which is key when you're trying to build a new habit, and also crucial for supporting your body's circadian rhythm, which helps you maintain a healthy sleep schedule. Set the mood. It's hard to just hop into bed and fall asleep. You have to wind down first. Try lowering the lights all over the house 2 to 3 hours before bedtime. Light affects your circadian rhythm, so ending your evening in a dimmer setting can help prime your body and your brain for sleep. add a relaxing activity such as stretching or meditation to really get yourself ready for Z's.
2: 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This is Heather from Westfield, Massachusetts, wishing everyone a big virtual hug today. And stay well.
3: Hello, this is Lynn, and I'll be reading today from the New York Times for Monday, June 29th, 2026. And the first article is, Trump cut a billion-dollar mining deal. His sons stand to profit. An agreement between the U.S. and Kazakhstan has given a group of American investors with ties to the president and the commerce secretary access to one of the world's largest untapped reserves of tungsten. By Paul Sohn and Eric Lipton. When Commerce Secretary Howard Lutnick met with Kazakhstan's president at the St. Regis Hotel last September in New York, President Trump jumped in by phone as the men sealed a deal on a top priority for Washington. During the call, Mr. Trump and his team won an agreement from the Kazakh leader to give a little-known American company access to one of the world's largest untapped reserves of tungsten, a metal that the United States desperately needs for the production of missile warheads, fighter jets, computer chips, and other critical goods. Ahead of the deal, the Trump administration approved preliminary applications for as much as $1.6 billion in federal financing for the American company, now called Kaz Resources, which plans to break ground on the project in rural Kazakhstan. It was not only Mr. Trump and Mr. Lutnick who saw an opportunity. Their sons were soon doing business with partners in a deal that their fathers were negotiating, continuing a pattern of self-enrichment in the second Trump administration that has few precedents in American history. Within weeks of the St. Regis negotiations, investors with a firm called Dominary Securities, which is housed at Trump Tower in New York and partly owned by the president's two eldest sons, Donald Trump Jr. and Eric Trump, joined with other partners to take a 20% stake in a corporate entity related to the Kazakhstan project. Around the same time, Cantor Fitzgerald, an investment company controlled by Mr. Lutnick's family and overseen by his sons, Brandon and Kyle Lutnick, helped one of the lead investors working with Dominary on the Kazakh deal raise $210 million in new capital for a related entity. Such rounds of fundraising typically net Cantor millions of dollars in fees. The Kazakh deal was ultimately signed on November 6th, 6 days after the investment involving the Trump sons and their partners, which was not publicly disclosed at the time. The arrangement is hardly an outlier. One or both families have financial ties to at least 14 companies that are actively working with the federal government on critical mining deals, including the Kazakhstan project, according to federal filings examined by the New York Times. All 14 of these companies have either benefited directly from offers of financial assistance from the Trump administration or have pending permit applications before the Commerce Department, which Mr. Lutnick oversees, the Times found. The total amount of federal funding that the Trump administration has provided or is considering providing to the companies exceeds $8.9 billion, according to public statements by the companies and federal government. This emboldened mixing of federal policymaking and personal business began shortly after Mr. Trump returned to office last year, when the Trump and Lutnick sons played a role in billions of dollars of cryptocurrency deals as the fathers helped set policies that supercharged the crypto industry. Now, the family's ethically tangled pursuit of profits is extending to the new arms race for critical minerals. These kinds of deals are a warning sign, said Representative Maxine Dexter of Oregon, the top Democrat on the House panel that investigates accusations of wrongdoing in the mining industry. Congress needs to make sure that taxpayer dollars are being used in the public's interest and not to benefit family members or those closely tied with the Trump administration, Ms. Dexter said in an interview. The White House and the Commerce Department, in separate statements, rejected

0: This broadcast service is provided by Valley iRadio. The material being read is the copyright property of the publications being read. Access to this program is solely for persons who cannot read the original printed version due to a visual impairment or other disability. By continuing to listen, you confirm that you have such a condition.
1: Apartment financing this month. He has proved to be a savvy player, soliciting and receiving direct support from top-level federal officials, including Mr. Lutnick, in his efforts to secure deals. In a series of interviews, he said his discussions with the U.S. government about the tungsten deal started during the Biden administration and did not benefit from any political favors. Mr. Althaus said that in the weeks after the St. Regis meeting, he was approached by new investors, but that he had never met Mr. Trump's sons and did not know they were involved. He later came to learn about the Trump family's participation and understood how that might generate questions, he said. I can see how the optics might be disturbing to some people, Mr. Althaus said, but that's unfortunate because this company and this project goes way beyond any one president, let alone any family. Central Asia's promise. Past the herds of free-roaming horses, the abandoned skeleton of a Soviet worker village, and the rolling hills of a verdant Kazakh steppe are the giant water-filled craters at the center of the U.S. deal. Here, outside the village of Unrek, population 407, the little lakes mark the places where the Soviet Union dug holes to prospect for tungsten. With its exceptional hardness, density, and high melting point, tungsten became known as the war metal, with key uses in munitions, aviation, and weapons. The Soviet Union's collapse interrupted its plans for new mines in Kazakhstan, a former Soviet republic. Tungsten mining in the United States also petered out, with the last operating U.S. mine in Utah ceasing production about a decade ago. China came to dominate the global tungsten trade. But as Mr. Trump was returning to the White House, Beijing began restricting tungsten and other critical mineral exports, sending the benchmark price for the metal outside China surging sixfold in the past year. Mr. Trump and his aides responded by pushing through, with the help of Congress, a giant wave of federal funding to bankroll a new generation of U.S. mining firms. Since Mr. Trump returned to office, the federal government has given conditional or final approval to 60 critical minerals projects worldwide, backed by $18.6 billion in federal loans, loan guarantees, or other financing, according to a count in May by BMO Capital Markets, a leading bank in the sector. That is the largest amount in U.S. history, a bank executive said. The Pentagon and the Export-Import Bank, where Mr. Lutnick sits on the board, are among the federal agencies bankrolling the push. The moves have created a modern-day gold rush in the critical minerals industry, as startups seek to get a chunk of the federal largesse. For example, Donald Trump Jr. is a partner at another investment firm that last summer took a stake in a tiny startup mining company called Vulcan Elements. Months later, the company signed a nearly $700 million deal with the federal government to help finance the expansion of its production in North Carolina. The level of activity compared to, say, 2023 is like night and day, said Max Yarrell, a BMO vice president. It has been one of the hottest sectors. For Kazakh officials, such deals offer their landlocked nation a new calling card in foreign affairs and an entree with Mr. Trump. The country can produce and process 25 of the 60 commodities on the U.S. critical minerals list, according to Olzhas Alibekov, a top official at Kazakhstan's Ministry of Industry and Construction. Kazakhstan is positioning itself as an important player in the global rare and rare earth metals market, said Nurlan Zakhapov, the chief executive of the Kazakh Sovereign Wealth Fund, which owns the state mining company that is partnering with Kaz Resources on the tungsten project. That project will require a huge investment, which Mr. Althaus estimates will total about $650 million initially.

0: initially and $1.1 billion over the life of the project. According to his firm's own calculations, the tungsten there might be worth as much as $80 billion. His company could not make the project happen by itself. He needed the U.S. government to cut a deal with Kazakhstan at the highest levels and to pledge financing to make the math work. In return, the United States could get access to an estimated 12,000 metric tons of tungsten a year, about as much as is now imported annually. A New York deal. At the St. Regis Hotel that day in September 2025, President Kasym Jomart Tokayev of Kazakhstan was in the middle of a speed dating-like procession of meetings with executives from corporate giants like Citigroup, Amazon, and Chevron. Among Mr. Tokayev's corporate guests was Mr. Althaus, who was there to push Kazakhstan to approve the mining project. Mr. Lutnick had his own audience with the Kazakh president at the hotel that day. "You have great critical minerals that we can invest in together," the commerce secretary told Mr. Tokayev, according to a recording of parts of the meeting that the Kazakh leader posted on social media. Mr. Lutnick had made a number of moves over several months to help push along the deal. He sent a letter last year to Mr. Tokayev urging the country to give the contract to Mr. Althaus and his financial backers, telling them that the Trump administration fully supports the company, then known as Cove Kaz, in its efforts. The Export-Import Bank and a second federal agency where Mr. Lutnick is also on the board, the U.S. International Development Finance Corporation, each issued letters of interest last summer to provide Mr. Althaus's firm with tentative financing for the project. Those loans together could be worth as much as $1.6 billion. By the time of the St. Regis meeting, Mr. Lutnick was closing in on securing Mr. Tokayev's agreement for the deal. That is when Mr. Trump called in. President Trump, Secretary Lutnick, and Secretary Rubio all personally got involved, said Mr. Althaus, who did not attend the closed-door meeting. Mr. Trump did the final negotiation with President Tokayev for this deal. Chinese bidders were also looking to get access to the Kazakh tungsten site, which is one reason Mr. Althaus needed help from the U.S. government. The final signing took place on November 6th during a high-profile summit in Washington, where Mr. Trump welcomed the five leaders of Central Asia and highlighted his interest in their critical minerals. Under the terms of the deal, Mr. Althaus's firm now owns 70% of the venture, and the Kazakh state mining company will own 30%. Investors involved in the Kazakh deal have several different business plans slated to benefit from Trump administration support, and that also do business with Cantor Fitzgerald. This month, for example, the Trump administration committed to provide up to $1.6 billion in financial support to USA Rare Earth, the other mining company Mr. Althaus founded and in which he remains a shareholder. That deal gives the Commerce Department 16 million shares of the company's stock. Cantor Fitzgerald separately earned millions of dollars in fees by helping USA Rare Earth in a series of deals since last year that ultimately raised $1.5 billion for the company. Cantor Fitzgerald, which Mr. Lutnick ran before he became Commerce Secretary, has long had a division that helps mining companies raise capital, but it has seen a surge in its business helping to launch or finance mining companies, especially those benefiting from Trump administration support. Democrats in Congress have called for an investigation into the proposed Commerce Department's stake in the USA Rare Earth. They told Mr. Lutnick in a letter that it was the latest example of how official Commerce Department business has intersected with Cantor Fitzgerald's financial interests during your tenure. Even some Trump administration officials directly involved in the effort, who spoke to the Times on the condition of anonymity because they were not authorized to discuss the matter, said that they were disappointed to see the links between the Lutnick and the Trump families and the projects the government has proposed to help finance. A Cantor spokesman in a statement to the Times said the company's executives were not involved in discussions related to government funding on behalf of their mining industry clients. Cantor is a natural partner for companies raising capital to meet the growing demand for critical minerals, said the spokesman, Stan Neve. In a statement, the Commerce Department said that neither Lutnick nor anyone at the department had interacted with or had any discussions whatsoever with Cantor Fitzgerald regarding the rare earth minerals industry. It noted that Mr. Lutnick had sold his ownership stake in Cantor, a Trump stake. The Trump brothers' ties to the Kazakhstan deal started at their father's tower on Fifth Avenue in New York. That is where Dominary Securities, a small financial services firm, had set up its offices after Mr. Trump's first stint in the White House ended. Such proximity to the Trump Organization's headquarters afforded Dominary executives the chance to form friendships and then business relationships with Mr. Trump's sons. That's how the relationship started and developed, Alan Evans, one of Dominary's business partners, said in an interview. After Mr. Trump returned to the White House, Dominary hired Donald Trump Jr. and Eric Trump as paid advisors, giving them stock now worth about $7 million, representing about 10% of the company's total shares. The firm launched an explicit effort to invest in companies aligned with the president's agenda, ranging from military drones to critical minerals. To carry out the Kazakh tungsten investment, Dominary relied on the sort of complex corporate maneuvering that is a hallmark of its deals. First, Dominary partnered with Paul E. Mann, a British investor and entrepreneur who more recently has also been looking to get into the critical minerals sector. Using a subsidiary of Mr. Mann's nuclear energy company, ASP Isotopes, the group of investors last summer bought a controlling amount of shares in a failing road construction firm called Skyline Builders. That might seem like an odd move, but they did so for a reason. Skyline is listed on the NASDAQ exchange, so the ASP subsidiary now controlled a publicly traded company. Dominary and the Trump sons joined this effort through what is known as a special purpose vehicle, which took a stake in Skyline, as was first reported by the Financial Times. The Trump sons have a second small interest in the deal through an investment they made directly in the ASP subsidiary late last year, according to Mr. Mann. In late September, the Trump administration secured the verbal agreement from the Kazakh government for the tungsten rights. That set their move into play. In October, Cantor Fitzgerald helped raise $210 million for ASP Isotopes. By October 31st, Skyline, now controlled by ASP, took a 20% stake in Mr. Althaus's Kazakhstan-focused corporate entity for $20 million. The former road-building company was suddenly in the mining business. 6 days later, the final deal with the Kazakh government was signed in Washington by Mr. Lutnick. Mr. Mann, in an interview, insisted the money that Cantor raised for ASP Isotopes was not used in the mining deal. Nevertheless, Cantor, the investment firm overseen by Mr. Lutnick's sons, was fundraising for Mr. Mann's company at the same time that its subsidiary was preparing to invest in a deal that Mr. Lutnick was negotiating as Commerce Secretary. In December, Mr. Mann approached Mr. Althaus with a proposal for a maneuver known as a reverse merger, which would replace Skyline Builders on the NASDAQ exchange with a new entity known as Kaz Resources, Mr. Althaus said. The merger, which will essentially take the mining operation public, was announced in April. The listing will allow investors to profit on the Kazakhstan project by trading its stock before any tungsten comes out of the ground. U.S. government backing of such projects often pushes up the stock price, making money for early-stage investors who exit at the right time. As part of the merger, Skyline agreed to make about $50 million available for the Kazakh project beyond the original $20 million investment, Mr. Althaus said. Mr. Eltow said he needed the money from the merger to begin work on the Kazakhstan project. The merger still requires U.S. regulatory approval to close. Dominary did not respond to requests for comment. Eric Trump and Donald Trump Jr. said in separate statements that they were not involved in the specifics of the deal, with Eric Trump writing that he has always been a passive investor with absolutely no management role. Mr. Mann confirmed that Mr. Trump's sons have a financial interest in the deal, but he said he had not spoken to them or anyone in the Trump family about it. When you look at it, take a step back here. There's no conflict of interest here, Mr. Mann said, and it's certainly in the United States government's best interest to want to do this deal. He also said he did not pick Cantor to raise money for his company because Mr. Letnik is Commerce Secretary. Of course not, he said, adding, should Cantor exclude themselves from all deals in the mining sector? That's unfair on Cantor. Moving toward production. So far, none of the $1.6 billion in U.S. government financial support for the Kazakh mining project has come through, as it is subject to additional approvals, a Trump administration official said. Mr. Althaus's firm is undertaking a final feasibility study that will be reviewed. That does not mean that no one has made money. Federal filings suggest that both Cantor Fitzgerald, run by the Letniks, and Dominary Securities, partly owned by the Trumps, have earned fees for their work. They were both paid for their services, helping executives involved in this series of transactions to raise new capital. Mr. Althaus said he was now focused on moving the project toward production, which he hopes will begin by 2030, though there is pressure to speed up the timeline. If we had a door to knock on, so to speak, we would have, he said. We did this the hard way, through advocacy. And the next article. Pride March caps joyous New York June, but anxiety tempers hope. The annual celebration on Sunday took place in a city where many in the LGBTQ community are optimistic about their local leaders but face challenges from the Trump administration, by Liam Stack and Eliza Shapiro. A stream of ticker tape confetti marked the start on Sunday morning of the New York City Pride March, the jubilant and rainbow-bedecked celebration of the LGBTQ community that is one of the city's largest annual public events. Onlookers filled the sidewalks on dozens of blocks and craned their necks out of apartment windows on Fifth Ave just before noon on Sunday as the parade kicked off, with Governor Kathy Hochul holding a banner at the front of the march and Mayor Zohran Mamdani marching nearby. The parade, which commemorates the 1969 Stonewall riots, widely seen as the start of the modern LGBTQ rights movement, arrives during a season of optimism for New York that has bloomed against the backdrop of a more anxious national mood. New York City this June has been buoyed by a stretch of warm days after a brutally cold winter, along with the excitement of the Knicks NBA championship win and global soccer fans arriving for World Cup matches. But that brightness has been tempered by gathering storm clouds at the national level as the Trump administration continues to target LGBTQ people amid a decline in public support for same-sex marriage, gender transition, and homosexuality itself. Especially right now, with the hardships going on in our country, it's important to be here and show our pride, said Sophia Rose, 19, an engineering student who was draped in a rainbow flag on Sunday morning. The New York City Pride March is the largest of its kind in the United States. Organizers estimate that it draws roughly 750,000 participants and 2 million spectators each year, and it is the marquee event of a series of Pride festivities held in the city throughout June. The event has always been equal parts celebration and protest, and advocates said that spirit was perhaps needed now more than ever. On Sunday afternoon, Gotham Cheer, an LGBTQ cheer group, prepared for a performance near the parade route. The group, which began as a few friends walking the route 9 years ago, has since become a 30-person act. We are throwing people in the air above concrete, That's not an easy thing to do, said Felipe Hernandez, 55, a founder of the troop. Members of Gotham Cheer said that they felt hopeful about New York City because of Mr. Mamdani and newly elected politicians who have championed the rights of marginalized people. As a city, we are leading the way, said LaToya LaFleur, 45, another founder. When you talk to people, friends, family, they say, what is going on in New York? The rest of the county is falling into the Middle Ages, and New York is powering forward. Sean Ebony Coleman, the founder and chief executive of Destination Tomorrow, an LGBTQ center in the Bronx, said the list of challenges for the community here and across the country was long. The retreat of corporate sponsors from Pride events for the second year in a row, a drumbeat of legal and rhetorical attacks from the White House, and concerns about physical safety, especially for transgender people. But, he said, all of that has shown us how resilient we are as a community. We wanted to send a strong message that we're still here. We're not going anywhere, and we're going to party, Mr. Coleman said. The Trump administration has sought to end gender transition treatments for young people and has inundated healthcare systems across the country with investigations and threats to pull funding if they do not end their youth gender medicine programs. It has also mounted a campaign against diversity initiatives across the country, which led to a legal showdown this year over the fate of the Rainbow Pride flag at the Stonewall National Monument in Greenwich Village in Manhattan. The federal government's attacks come at a delicate time for LGBTQ people who have secured political victories and a degree of social acceptance over the course of one generation that was once difficult for advocates to imagine. Public support for many of the community's gains has begun to soften, according to national survey data released by the Pew Research Center this month. That trend is visible across a range of issues that have been long-time political priorities for gay and transgender groups. Those include support for legalized same-sex marriage, which has fallen to 65% compared with a recent peak of 72% in 2023, but also more fundamental questions like whether Americans believe it is morally acceptable to be gay or transgender. The share of people who say homosexuality is morally acceptable has fallen to 64%, down from a peak of 71% in 2022. And the share who say it is acceptable to change one's gender has declined to 38% from a peak of 46% in 2021, according to Pew. New York City, long seen as a liberal bastion and safe haven for gay and transgender people, has not been insulated from those challenges. The Trump administration's drive to end transgender care for minors has met some success in New York, where at least one major healthcare system, NYU Langone Health, shut down its program after being targeted by the federal government. After NYU Langone and another hospital system, Mount Sinai, received subpoenas demanding identifying information and medical records about adolescent patients who had received gender transition care, a federal judge on Wednesday ordered the Department of Justice to stop seeking such information from city hospitals. Some parents, activists, and elected officials have accused NYU Langone of complying with a bigoted demand and abandoning its patients. In February, New York's Attorney General Letitia James warned hospitals that ending gender-affirming care for transgender young people could violate state anti-discrimination laws. In response, Mr. Mamdani on Friday said the city would spend $15 million to improve access to medical care for transgender young people and adults, including a call and text line to connect people with medical providers and direct funding for both medical care and research. He said the city would also start a pilot program to offer hormone therapy for adults at a public clinic in Queens this year. In healthcare, we don't discriminate against anyone, said Nino Delgado, 30, a nurse who marched on Sunday with the union representing the state's nurses. Last week, a coalition of LGBTQ groups and 20 previous grand marshals of the Pride March demanded that Heritage of Pride, which organizes the New York celebration, bar hospitals that have ended their transgender youth programs from participating in the festivities. Heritage of Pride said in response that it supported the rights of transgender youth, but that the contingents sent to the parade by hospitals were composed of employees from the organization's LGBTQ plus groups, not the leaders making system-wide decisions. There have been more symbolic battles, too. In April, the federal government agreed that a long-standing rainbow pride flag could fly at the Stonewall National Monument in Manhattan after the Trump administration had ordered it removed earlier in the year. The flag's removal from the monument drew outrage from state and local elected officials, as well as LGBTQ people across the country, who viewed it as an assault on the symbolic heart of the gay rights movement in Greenwich Village. Brad Hoylman Segal, the Manhattan borough president, was active in the campaign to reinstate the flag. He plans to march in the parade with his husband and two children. The event this year made him think of that old bumper sticker, "Think globally, act locally," he said. Or maybe in this case, "Think nationally, act locally." There are wins at the local level and the mood is positive, but the community here is in a bubble, said Mr. Hoylman Segal, the first openly gay person to serve as a borough president in New York. And that is the kind of world in which we operate in now. In the next article, Venezuela government accused of politicizing quake relief. Critics say the country's interim president, Delcy Rodriguez, is trying to exploit the tragedy for her political benefit. Her supporters accuse the opposition of doing the same. By Francis Robles. The Venezuelan opposition party, led by the exiled former legislator and Nobel laureate Maria Corina Machado, mobilized volunteers throughout the nation last week to collect donations for homeless earthquake survivors, but it encountered an unexpected obstacle, the national police. On Thursday, Haiti Loisette, a leader of the opposition party, Venti, stood under a blue tarp on a sidewalk in Portuguesa, a state some 275 miles from the disaster zone, as people came by with a variety of items like diapers, bottled water, and used clothing. The police came by too, she said. Several Venezuelan national police officers and officials from the Federal Civil Protection Agency tried to shut down the charity drive, she explained in a telephone interview after the encounter, adding that she was told that all donations had to be channeled through the federal government. They said we couldn't have a donation center, that the only authorized donation drop-off center was civil protection and the government, Ms. Loisette said. That was political persecution. The clash over who gets to take credit for the humanitarian relief effort for the earthquake-shattered nation highlights a much larger high-stakes battle for political survival in a fractured Venezuela. Last week, Venezuela suffered two devastating earthquakes that killed more than 1,400 people just 6 months after the U.S. military raided the country and seized the country's former leader, Nicolas Maduro. Critics say they fear that Venezuela's acting president, Delcy Rodriguez, will politicize the tragedy, using the disaster response to establish her legitimacy at a critical inflection point. Ms. Rodriguez's government, which did not respond to requests for comment, has said the authorities are trying to impose order and keep areas and roads hit by the earthquakes clear so relief convoys and emergency responders can do their work unimpeded. It is also a general rule of politics that opposition figures are quick to highlight any failures of the governing party. Ms. Rodriguez had been vice president before the United States captured Mr. Maduro and said it was going to run the country, elevating her to the top job. Her tenure depends on the Trump administration's approval, and her management of this crisis is also a key moment for President Trump. White House officials have said the alliance with Ms. Rodriguez was meant to stabilize Venezuela and help revive its battered economy. the disaster is likely to put that relationship to a severe test. Experts say that tightening control over aid and stifling the opposition's grassroots relief efforts is a page out of a decades-old authoritarian playbook. Ms. Rodriguez, they say, is gambling that international crisis management can mask the state's internal decay and secure her hold on power. That strategy was on full display in a widely circulated video in which a police officer appears to tell volunteers where the United Socialist Party of Venezuela, the ruling government party, had authorized donation drop-offs. Donation centers set up by the opposition in other cities were told that they could not display signs reading donation center because those words could be used only by the government's authorized drop-off sites, political activists said. They told us we could not use the words donation center, like if they had trademarked those words, said Maria Oropeza, a Venti party official. It's inevitable that they will try to use this tragedy as at their favor to stay in power. Party officials said the police backed off after the crowd started gathering and taking videos. The volunteers took down the offending signs, and the drive continued. Volunteers from the opposition planned to try to make deliveries to the earthquake zone over the weekend, but the authorities announced that civilians without authorization would be prohibited from entering La Guerra, the hardest-hit coastal area. Government officials said the rush of volunteers in the disaster zone was blocking traffic, which was critical for the movement of heavy machinery. Those who do not have rescue or security duties in La Guerra State should please refrain from traveling there, as you are obstructing the movement of personnel needed for our military police, civil protection, firefighters, and rescue workers to reach the disaster zone, Ms. Rodriguez said. These are critical hours. She called for unity in the time of crisis and has welcomed a number of international search and rescue delegations, including from the right-wing governments of El Salvador and Argentina. Ms. Rodriguez's decision to accept help from political adversaries underscored a delicate balance of projecting an image of effective disaster management while scoring political points before potential elections, said Pablo Quintero, a political consultant who said he works mostly with the opposition in Venezuela. In the face of catastrophes, governments act based on political interests, he said. In this case, the Chavista government is acting to gain greater prominence, to demonstrate its management capacity to the international community, and in some way to send a message to the population that they have managed to unify the country. But Ms. Machado is acting in her own interests, too, he said. Maria Corina Machado has a political agenda, he said. And the objective reality is that her media operatives are running a campaign to demonstrate the government's incompetence. Ms. Machado was said to be trying to go back to Venezuela, which frustrated some U.S. officials who considered a return in the wake of an emergency to be a political stunt, The Times reported on Saturday. A spokesman for Ms. Machado said she was not available for comment. Ms. Rodriguez, as Mr. Maduro's vice president in charge of the economy, was part of a repressive government that stole a presidential election in 2024. After the U.S. raid in January that removed Mr. Maduro but allowed Ms. Rodriguez to stay on as interim leader, the Trump administration said Venezuela would eventually move toward elections and a restoration of democracy. The disaster engulfing Venezuela could delay such a transition, experts said. It's hard to imagine that Delcy won't use the earthquakes to delay discussions of a democratic transition. Some of that is certainly legitimate in the face of such an overwhelming humanitarian emergency, said Cynthia Arnson, an adjunct professor at the Johns Hopkins University School of Advanced International Studies. But it may not work out as she hopes, Ms. Arnson said. The political effects of natural disasters are often severe, she said. Weeks or a few short months after the immediate emergency, the quakes are likely to magnify the incapacity of the government to meet basic needs, let alone undertake any kind of reconstruction. Widespread corruption of international aid, sent after a 1972 earthquake in Nicaragua, was among the events that led to the unraveling of a dictatorship led by Anastasio Somoza Debayle. An earthquake in Mexico City in 1985 helped lead to the end of one-party rule there more than a decade later. Benigno Alarcón, the former director of the Center of Government and Political Studies at Universidad Católica André Bello, said there was no doubt that Ms. Rodriguez would try to capitalize on the catastrophe, and she would not be the first. He said many Venezuelans still recall the 1999 mudslides that occurred in the quake zone, including La Guerra, when the ruling party's former leader, Hugo Chavez, refused to accept humanitarian assistance from the United States military. Remember that these are not new people in power, he said. These people in the government have been in government for a long time. Ms. Rodriguez and Ms. Machado would hardly be the first to politicize natural disaster recovery, said Brian Naranjo, a former top U.S. diplomat in Venezuela. He cited the words of the liberator Simon Bolivar amid the political machinations following a catastrophic earthquake in 1812 in Venezuela. If nature opposes us, Mr. Bolivar said, we shall fight nature and make it obey. And the next article. Renewed strikes threaten to set back shipping recovery in the Persian Gulf. The attacks came after traffic through the Strait of Hormuz had reached the highest level since the start of the U.S. war in Iran, by Peter Evis and Jenny Gross. A renewal of strikes by the forces of Iran and the United States is threatening the nascent recovery of shipping in the Persian Gulf, where traffic through the Strait of Hormuz recently rose to the highest level since the start of the war. The attacks that began last week and continued over the weekend showed that both countries were willing to use military force to gain the upper hand in the strait, prompting many ship operators to remain wary of the waterway, a crucial choke point for oil and gas shipments from the Gulf. Shipping is literally caught in the crossfire as the U.S. and Iran battle for control of Hormuz Strait, said Michelle Weiss-Bachman, an analyst at the Windward, a maritime intelligence firm. This does little to restore confidence that security and safety can be guaranteed to get stranded ships out. The escalation began on Thursday when Iran attacked a cargo ship in the strait with a drone. The United States retaliated with strikes against Iran, which were followed by an attack Saturday on a tanker that U.S. Central Command said Iran had carried out. The United States and Iran signed a preliminary peace agreement this month that included a provision to reopen the strait. But the waterway has not returned to normal. After the Iranian attack on the cargo ship Ever Lovely, the International Maritime Organization, a United Nations agency, halted an effort to evacuate hundreds of ships stranded in the Persian Gulf. Harry Vifias, chief executive of Stealth Gas, a shipping company, said on Saturday that of his three vessels stuck in the Persian Gulf for more than 3 months, one was able to exit the Persian Gulf in recent days, but the other two are still stuck, and it is too difficult for them to exit at this time. He said the situation in Hormuz seems to be deteriorating once more. Iran has, in recent weeks, tried to establish formal control over shipping in the strait, something it did not have before. Iran has been demanding that vessel operators gain its permission before going through, and it has threatened ships that have not done so. Many vessels have worked out arrangements with Iran. Iran's foreign minister, Abbas Araghchi, said on Sunday that the country was solely responsible for managing the strait under the preliminary agreement it signed with the United States and warned against interference in managing routes through the waterway. Mike Waltz, the U.S. ambassador to the United Nations, told Fox News Sunday that the United States would not allow Iran to illegally control an international waterway. United States Central Command is helping ships go through the strait on routes close to Oman's coastline, but it is not clear how much military protection it is offering. Central Command said it has assisted the passage of over 500 vessels since early May. After the attack Saturday on the tanker Kiku, Central Command said commercial vessel transits through the Strait of Hormuz continue. U.S. forces remain vigilant, lethal, and ready. And on Sunday, the United Kingdom Maritime Trade Operations, which tracks security at sea, said that U.S.-assisted commercial transits continued uninterrupted despite the elevated threat environment. Before Iran's first strike last week, ship traffic through the waterway had been increasing. On Wednesday, 73 ships went through and 54 on Thursday, according to data from Kpler, a maritime analysis firm. The attacks did not appear to cause a complete halt to ship traffic. At least 34 vessels transited on Friday and at least 10 vessels on Saturday, but that count was incomplete and was expected to rise, according to Kpler. The traffic numbers from earlier last week were higher than the minuscule daily totals that occurred during the war, but still well below the roughly 130 ships that transited daily before the conflict. For oil and gas flows to return to normal and bring relief to countries that are dependent on Middle East oil, ship traffic has to keep rising. There have been essentially three types of traffic going through the strait: Iranian ships and those vessels that have obtained permission from Iran, the vessels transiting with U.S. assistance, and the ships that were part of the evacuation organized by the International Maritime Organization. Arsenio Dominguez, the Secretary General of the IMO, said on Friday that 115 vessels with about 25,000 crew members had been evacuated since Tuesday. Of the total, 51 exited on Thursday and 16 on Friday. The IMO has said that the ship attacked on Thursday had not been part of its evacuation, and Mr. Dominguez said he needed additional information to determine whether the ship was part of the Central Command effort. A spokesman declined to say whether the Ever Lovely, which was close to Oman when it was hit, had been part of its initiative. Some experts on the strait said that the Central Command operation was not doing enough to restore high ship traffic through the strait and that the United States military might have to do more. It's going to have to upscale those efforts, said Martin Navius, the co-author of Tanker Wars, the assault on merchant shipping during the Iran-Iraq crisis. But any big escalation may cause ship traffic to slow to a trickle again. The United Nations evacuation effort appealed to ship operators who did not want to deal with Iran and who did not want to take the risk of going through with U.S. assistance and potentially become the target of an Iranian strike, shipping experts said. After the Iranian and U.S. strikes, such ship operators will now most likely avoid the strait until conditions appear safer, which could delay a return to pre-war traffic. Risks will remain high for shipping, and Noam Radin, a senior fellow at the Washington Institute for Near East Policy. Iran is unwilling to halt its attacks on ships and threats, and this will continue requiring a response from the U.S. And the next article, could AI find Brazil's next Pelé? Recruitment apps powered by artificial intelligence are gaining ground in Brazil, promising to even the playing field and find more soccer talent, by Anna Ionova. Eager to impress, the young soccer players darted and dribbled around the purple cones laid out on the patchy grass. Their speed, control, and footwork were all being carefully evaluated, but not by a veteran scout, not even by a human being. Instead, the Brazilian athletes were being assessed by a mobile app powered by artificial intelligence, part of a handful of new tools promising to revolutionize the way that talent is discovered in the soccer-mad nation. We're talking about millions of unseen boys and girls, said Roger Whitman, a German sports agent who created Kuju, one scouting app gaining ground in Brazil. This is a big chance for them to be seen. Platforms like Kuju have quickly attracted hundreds of thousands of users in a country where playing professional soccer is a dream shared by many. The tools have also caught the attention of major soccer clubs, some of which are now using apps to recruit. Brazil, where soccer is deeply intertwined with everyday life, exports more star talent than any other country in the world, with some athletes earning millions of dollars at top European clubs. AI scouting platforms are already common in Europe, where evaluating soccer talent has long been rooted in metrics and statistics. But in Brazil, deep economic and regional inequalities have historically made it difficult to standardize scouting practices. Instead, discovering Brazil's soccer talent has been left to the nation's storied scouts. Known as olheiros in Portuguese, these veteran talent hunters often spend decades scouring amateur matches, neighborhood leagues, and school tournaments from the Amazon rainforest to Brazil's dusty outback, looking for the next big star. Yet now, powerful AI technology could identify emerging talent faster and better than the human eye alone. It also could reach more aspiring athletes across Brazil's vast territory, giving even those in remote reaches of the country, where few scouts might venture, a chance to be spotted. Most AI scouting platforms work by analyzing videos that use uploads or drills they record directly into the apps, weighing a vast array of abilities. From speed to ball control, they spit out a score and add athletes to a database. There, human agents seeking talent can find them, or the apps can pitch athletes directly to specific clubs. For now, at least part of talent recruitment remains in human hands, but progress in AI is prompting discussions about how much should be turned over to machines. On a crisp Sunday morning, a few dozen teenagers lined rows of faded concrete bleachers in a modest stadium in rural São Paulo State, clutching well-worn muddy cleats. Many had come from towns hundreds of miles away for a tryout that could earn them a roster position on a local team in Agüe, a sleepy town of 30,000. The athletes, all 14 to 19, had been selected on the basis of their scores on an AI-powered mobile app. Now they hope to show off their skills in real life. On the sidelines, some boys ran one-minute drills as the app captured and graded their movements in real time. Later on the field, the teenagers jostled for control of the ball as a team of trainers watched closely. Davy Barossi, 18, quickly made an impression. He dodged two defenders and plunged the ball into the corner of the net. Mr. Barossi had traveled 10 hours by car from the southern state of Santa Catarina. "I'm here pursuing my dream," he said the day after watching Brazil's national team compete in the World Cup. Nathan Moraes, an 18-year-old from the Amazonian state of Pará, was having a tougher time. After a tackle gone wrong, he limped off the field, wincing in pain. "Each opportunity you get, you have to give it your all," he said, massaging a cramped shin. During a pause, the players grilled each other, wolfed down chopped fruit and guzzled water. "I'm in second place on the app," Mr. Moraes boasted. "What's your ranking?" On a battered phone, Mr. Barossi showed off his own metrics. "He worried because he is shorter than many players his age," he said. "But after doing drills through the app every day, he had climbed into the top 30 nationwide in his age group. I'm always kicking the ball around and recording it," he said. While most experts agree that AI tools can help set precise, standardized criteria for players, they warn that technology can have blind spots. Metrics can favor taller or stronger athletes, overlooking less conventional talent. While much of Brazil is online, these apps remain less accessible to poor athletes without a decent connection or a quality cell phone camera. And users can delete or swap uploaded videos as many times as they want, notching a higher score that may not always reflect their abilities. Then there are those who believe that no matter how advanced, artificial intelligence simply cannot top the trained eye of a professional olheiro. "It's a gift that God gives you," said Raul Maradona, a Brazilian scout whose work scouring Brazil's remote northeast unearthed several athletes who went on to play for Brazil's national team. "Nobody can teach you to see in just 15 or 20 minutes that raw talent that's really special." Perhaps unsurprisingly, those building AI scouting apps have different views. At a small startup office in Sao Paulo on a recent afternoon, analysts working for the app Footbo sifted through videos submitted by athletes. With speedy clicks of a mouse, they scored each player across 24 different categories. The grainy clips have been selected by artificial intelligence as the most promising out of tens of thousands uploaded to the app by players around Brazil. After the analysts vetted the videos, AI technology ranked the players using a formula and produced a detailed report for clubs. The AI was still being trained, but the aim was to eventually automate the evaluation, reducing human error and grounding the scouting process in data. "We're not trying to take the job away from a scout," said Nick Rapolt, the startup's chief operating officer. "We make scouting more efficient, more economical. In many ways, advanced technology is already transforming soccer as top clubs experiment with AI to analyze matches, prevent player injuries, and mount game strategies. Recruitment, proponents of AI say, is just the next frontier." The expanding role of technology was on full display at the Santos FC training facility on a recent morning. The club's youth team sprinted up and down the field as a drone hovered above. The footage is recorded, could be analyzed by AI, then used to measure player performance. Santos, where Brazilian legends like Pelé and Neymar Jr. got their start, has forged a partnership with Footbo, aiming to use the app to recruit talent and keep it a step ahead of competing clubs. "We can't be everywhere at once," said Carlos Antonio Anunciasa, the club's athlete recruitment coordinator. "Today, with the help of technology, we can go much further." Still, he was preparing to travel more than 600 miles the following day just to see a promising player in person. Mr. Anunciasa got the tip-off, he said, via WhatsApp message from a veteran scout. "I can't resist watching live," he added. Back at the tryout in rural Sao Paulo, the last match wound to a close just before noon. The teenagers leaned against a rusty chain-link fence, sweaty and exhausted, as they waited to find out whether they had made the cut to join the local team. Mr. Barassi and Mr. Moraes were in, among six players to be selected for the squad. The rest, shoulders slumped, began to scatter. The new recruits, beaming, headed to the locker room. "This is the opportunity I've been looking for," Mr. Barassi said. And this has been Lynn reading from The Times. Thanks so much for listening. I hope you have a wonderful day, a great week, and happy 4th of July.
1: 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All material read on Valley Eye Radio is the copyright property of the particular publication being read and may not be copied or reproduced without the permission of the original copyright holder.
2: All right, let's begin the reading of today's Boston Globe here on the Talking Information Center on the Monday, the 29th of June, 2026. With the Boston Globe today, we say hello to Grant.
3: John, good morning. Good morning, everyone. Yes, it's already June 29th. Where does the time go? Anyways, let's start off from today's Boston Globe on the world pages. Iran attacks Bahrain, Kuwait following U.S. strikes. Tehran threatens to halt talks if assaults continue. Article by John Gambrell and Melanie Lidman. This is Dateline Dubai, the United Arab Emirates. Iran again launched drone and missile attacks targeting Bahrain and Kuwait on Sunday following new U.S. airstrikes against the Islamic Republic and threatened a complete halt in negotiations to end the war if Washington continues its attacks. Efforts to reopen the Strait of Hormuz without Iran's oversight have sparked days of crossfire. A multinational maritime body overseen by the U.S. Navy said Saturday It would expand a route near Oman for inbound and outbound traffic. Iranian Foreign Minister Abbas Araghchi on Sunday reiterated the claim that Tehran must govern the strait to the Persian Gulf, which once carried a fifth of the world's oil and natural gas. Any attempt to establish new or separate arrangements from those currently being carried out by the Islamic Republic of Iran will only lead to further complications, delay the reopening of the Strait of Hormuz, and increase the level of tension, Araghchi said. The strait has long been considered an international waterway, despite its location in Iran and Oman's territorial waters. In recent days, Iran has twice attacked vessels going through a route near the Omani side. Pakistan, a key mediator, has said talks would resume Tuesday between the United States and Iran on the terms of their interim deal. The Trump administration on Sunday said nothing has been canceled and technical talks are on track for the coming days. Talks include arrangements around the strait, the removal of a U.S. blockade on Iranian ports and sanctions on Iran, and the future of Iran's stockpile of highly enriched uranium. The two sides have 60 days from their signing of the Memorandum of Understanding earlier this month to work out details. Continued conflict in Lebanon threatens the agreement, which says fighting must end on all fronts before certain issues can be discussed. Iran's paramilitary Revolutionary Guard claimed responsibility for the attacks in Bahrain and Kuwait. Kuwait, which hosts a major U.S. military base, said air defenses intercepted Iranian drones and two missiles just after the U.S. strikes in Iran. There were no reports of injuries or damage. Bahrain said the Iranian strikes damaged a residential building near the international airport and that no one was killed. Bahrain is home to the U.S. Navy's Fifth Fleet. The damaged building was not near its headquarters. Bahrain's foreign ministry denounced what it called a dangerous escalation that reveals that what Tehran is doing is not a passing act nor an isolated incident, but rather a deliberate approach and a systematic pattern of repeated aggression. Later on Sunday, Qatar said a civilian had been killed and another person was hurt by shrapnel related to military operations in the area after a vessel didn't return at its scheduled time on Saturday. It did not give details. The U.S. military said it struck Iranian military surveillance infrastructure, communication systems, air defense sites, drone storage facilities, and mine layer capabilities following an attack on a ship on Saturday. The Panamanian flag tanker Kiku carried crude oil for the state-run energy company of Qatar, another key mediator. President Trump on social media accused Iran of violating the deal and warned of a point where the United States may be forced to militarily complete the job. If that happens, the Islamic Republic of Iran will no longer exist, Trump wrote. The exchanges of fire began when an Iranian drone struck a merchant vessel off Oman on Thursday, and the U.S. military retaliated. Ship traffic on the strait had increased over the past 72 hours. Despite the elevated threat environment, the multinational maritime body overseen by the U.S. Navy, said Sunday, adding that U.S.-assisted commercial transits continued uninterrupted. It said 89 such transits have been made below the historical average of 138 vessels a day. Last week, Israel

0: This broadcast service is provided by Valley iRadio. The material being read is the copyright property of the publications being read. Access to this program is solely for persons who cannot read the original printed version due to a visual impairment or other disability. By continuing to listen, you confirm that you have such a condition.
1: Story next. They say the heat is coming here this week. Keep that in mind as we read you this story from Europe. France records 1,000 additional heat-related deaths. World Health Organization warns Europe must better prepare as fastest warming continent. An article by Kirsten Grieshaber and John Leister of the Associated Press at Dateline Berlin. France saw around 1,000 additional deaths last week at the height of its record-smashing heat wave, the country's public health agency said Sunday, as the head of the World Health Organization warned that Europe is now the fastest warming continent and needs to do more to protect its citizens. Temperature records were toppled in several countries on the weekend. Wildfires were sparked in Germany, and Berlin police used water cannons to cool down the crowds. Meanwhile, the heat wave slowly moved toward eastern parts of the continent. Germany marked a new record for the third day in a row with 41.7 degrees Celsius rating that translates into 107 degrees Fahrenheit. And that was in Neumann near the border with Poland, which baked under its new all-time high there, 40.5 degrees Celsius, translating into 104.9 Fahrenheit. On we go. The Czech Republic also experienced its hottest day ever, 41.9, 107.4 Fahrenheit, up from the previous record set on Saturday of 105.6 Fahrenheit. A new study from the World Weather Attribution, a Europe-based collaboration of scientists, reported Friday that the record-breaking heat and humidity in Europe this past week would not have been possible without climate change. The rapid study found that the heat would have been virtually impossible just five decades ago, and is 200 times more likely today than it would have been 20 years ago. France reported a surge in deaths last week, including a sharp increase at private homes, especially in the Paris region, the National Public Health Agency said Sunday. There were more than 1,200 deaths on Wednesday when France was sweltering under its hottest temperatures. That increased to more than 1,400 deaths on each of the two following days, Public Health of France said. In April and May, before the heat wave, France's rate of death was about 900 to 1,000 per day. The agency concluded that France experienced a total of at least 1,000 additional deaths during the 3 days alone, an estimated caution is likely to increase as more data is collected, including for deaths at home. The increase was sharpest in areas under red warnings of extreme heat, it said. Those warnings blanketed about three-quarters of the country at the peak of the heat wave. The agency said that 85% of the deaths involved aged people 65 and above. Europe is the fastest warming continent on Earth, heating at twice the global average, World Health Organization Director General Tedros Adhanom Ghebreyesus said Sunday on X. Right now, 150 million people are living under extreme

0: extreme heat. Hundreds have died. Schools are shut. Grids are buckling. Driven by climate change and global warming, the once-in-a-generation heat wave is now occurring nearly every year, Tedros added, saying that more than 1,300 excess deaths have been recorded since June 21st, linked to high temperatures in Europe. Heat stress is often called the silent killer, and European homes, workplaces, and schools were not built for those temperatures, Tedros warned, as he called on European countries to implement action plans. He said they should focus on preparedness, prevention, and stronger health system responses. In Sweden, several people were injured when they were hit by lightning at an amusement park, the country's TT news agency reported. Three adults were taken to the hospital, among them a woman with serious injuries after the lightning struck in Tosella, Summerland Park, in the south of Sweden. Across Europe, the extreme heat has been followed by severe thunderstorms. Denmark, which marked new temperature records Saturday, recorded over 1,100 lightning strikes by Sunday morning, according to public broadcaster DR. Similarly, a major firefighting operation was underway in southwest Germany near the village of Triesen, where the heat sparked a forest fire in an area that also contained unexploded ordnance. Also, from today's Boston Globe, we have this story from the front page of today's Globe. Boston teachers' aides brace for layoffs. Hundreds expected to lose jobs in fall as costs increase and enrollment falls. This article was written by Mariana Simos of the Globe staff. Boston Public Schools has notified hundreds of teachers and classroom aides in recent weeks that they may not have jobs in the fall as the city finalized a difficult budget that will require scores of layoffs. The number of job losses will not be settled until after school starts in September, but more than 500 newer teachers have been notified that their contracts were not being renewed for next academic year. This, according to Boston school officials and Boston Teachers Union. Teachers' contracts are often not renewed for reasons other than budget cuts, and dozens have already found new positions in Boston. Unfortunately, however, hundreds of teachers could be out of jobs. Boston Teachers Union President Eric Berg said, Eric Berg said that 102 paraprofessionals are currently slated to be cut, which would be a sharp reduction to the classroom aides that are particularly important for special education. That number also may fluctuate by the fall. The reductions mark the second time in 3 years that Mayor Michelle Wu's administration has eliminated school staff in the face of declining enrollment, rising costs, and a drop in revenue. In an interview Thursday, Superintendent Mary Skipper expressed sympathy for those who lost their jobs and said the city is helping as many teachers as possible find a position in another Boston school. when Skipper started out as a teacher in Boston in the early 1990s, she said her contract did not get renewed 3 times, but she kept applying for jobs. Her perseverance paid off. For people that love the profession and teaching, just keep working at it, and we will keep working with you, Skipper said. One of the recent notices was sent to Kelly Wagrand, a special education teacher at the Roosevelt K through 8 school in Hyde Park, who is 8 months pregnant. It arrived June 11th via email and said that although Wagrand's contract was not being renewed, that should not diminish the value of your contributions. I don't feel valued, Wagrand said. The second and third grade teacher had planned on taking maternity leave this fall. Now, her health insurance coverage is scheduled to end shortly after her due date. She has applied to at least 10 other job openings at Boston schools, but has not received any callbacks. Skipper instituted a partial hiring freeze this winter as city schools grappled with a projected $53 million shortfall. In March, the school committee approved a $1.7 billion budget for the coming school year that will eliminate nearly 570 positions across the system. Inflation, raises for staff, and escalating health insurance costs were among the many outside pressures that made it necessary to cut the staff, Skipper said. The cuts come a year after the teachers' union secured what it described as a contract with historic raises, despite warnings of the city's looming financial problems. Pandemic-era federal funding has dried up and enrollment has sharply declined. City schools have lost 3,000 students over the past 2 years, officials said. Earlier this year, city officials announced a plan to close 4 schools and consolidate 2 others. On Thursday, Skipper said declining enrollment was the main driver behind the staff cuts and warned that there will be fewer positions as enrollment continues to go down. This past week, Boston Public Schools declined a request for details about the teachers and classrooms aides whose jobs are in peril. The Globe asked for a breakdown showing the demographics of the staff and the schools where they worked. The cuts are dictated by seniority and will affect teachers who have worked in Boston for 3 years or less. That means the layoffs will likely disproportionately hit educators of color, this according to Evan Stone, who leads the national teacher advocacy group Educators for Excellence. Since the pandemic, Massachusetts has heavily recruited teachers of color into the profession. Stone cited a study by his organization that found teachers of color in Massachusetts are twice as likely to be early in their careers. At the same time, teachers, parents, and education experts warned that cutting more than 100 classroom aides will hinder the district's ability to provide services for its most vulnerable students. The aides provide vital support for children with disabilities by helping children with motor skill challenges use the bathroom or go on a walk with an autistic student who needs a break from class. The coming layoffs still make it more difficult to meet the needs of all students, said Berg, president of the teachers union. That article, again, was written by Mariana Sinos of the Globe staff. Also, from today's Globe. We turn now to the Nation's pages, and this story, 3 killed, 2 hurt while battling wildfires in Colorado and Utah during our own heat wave. This by Ty O'Neill and Michael Sisak, along with Julie Carr Smith from the Associated Press. It's Dateline Beaver, Utah. Three firefighters were killed and 2 sustained burn injuries when they were overcome by flames from a fast-moving wildfire in hot, windy conditions near the Colorado-Utah border. The firefighters deployed emergency shelters for themselves during the so-called burnover, which occurs when a fire spreads and closes off all escape routes on Saturday in Mesa County, Colorado, the U.S. Interior Department said. They worked for the U.S. Wildfire Fire Service and the U.S. Forest Service and were part of an interagency response to the Knowles and Gore fires, which merged with other fires to form the Snyder Fire. So far, about 44 square miles have burned. The Wildland Fire Service, created this year to streamline firefighting and fire reduction across public lands, said in a statement that it stands united with the Forest Service in grief and in our unwavering support for the loved ones left behind. The names of the firefighters who perished were being withheld pending notifications of their loved ones, the Interior Department said. Temperatures in Grand Junction east of the fire hit a high of 93 degrees with winds gusting to 44 miles per hour, according to the National Weather Service. The Mesa County Sheriff's Office was asking people to evacuate the potential path of the fire and to turn on irrigation water to saturate the land. The Federal Bureau of Land Management closed public access to lands it manages nearby. The temporary closing of the lands is to reduce exposure to hazardous situations due to the rapid rates of spread in fire behavior that the fire has exhibited. The public is to remain clear of these closed lands, the agency said in a statement. Wildfire activity has intensified across the western United States as consecutive days of hot, dry, and windy weather have fueled flames in Utah, Arizona, and elsewhere as new fires popped up across the region. The largest, the Cottonwood Fire, was burning out of control in rugged terrain in southwest Utah. It ballooned Sunday to more than 146 square miles after marching through canyons and mountainsides, destroying part of a ski resort and other summer cabins along the way. The cause is under investigation. Firefighters were working on multiple fronts to slow the blaze, including using bulldozers to scrape away brush and trees to starve the fire of fuel it needs to burn. Authorities in Beaver County began working with fire teams on Saturday to assess the extent of the damage, but no estimates were immediately available. Governor Spencer Cox, in a post on social media, called it bleak, but he thanked crews for what he called several miraculous stops and saves. The cliffs and steep slopes have made the job even harder, said Alyssa Mason, a spokesperson assigned to the fire. It's hard to get dozers and other heavy equipment into that. It's hard to get engines into that, she said. Hundreds of firefighters have been arriving in the arid state to battle new starts as well. Those that have been growing because of what forecasters called critical fire weather, the dangerously low humidity levels, warm temperatures, and gusty winds. The danger is even higher this year because of Utah's record low snowpack in its warmest winter on record. Much of the West is grappling with similar conditions, according to the National Interagency Fire Center. Some 12 fires were burning in Utah, including 4 that were new. None were contained by late afternoon on Sunday. Nationally, nearly 4,688 square miles have burned since the start of the year. That is more than the 10-year average. Some dozen fully or largely uncontained wildfires were burning across the desert southwest on Sunday. This according to the Forest Service data, including in Utah, Colorado, Nevada, and Arizona. Their area totaled nearly 469 square miles. The conditions in Utah were critical enough for Cox to declare an emergency earlier last week and clear the way for the state to ban fireworks ahead of the 4th of July holiday. State officials said that over this past week, Utah has seen an increase in wildfire starts, with each fire showing unprecedented behavior. These starts have stretched the state's wildland firefighting capabilities, State Forester Jamie Barnes said. Colorado Governor Jared Polis also declared an emergency on Saturday and authorized the use of the National Guard to tackle the fires. This story from NASA today. NASA races to save Swift telescope aims to stop it from falling back to Earth. Article by Marcia Dunn of the Associated Press. This is datelined Cape Canaveral, Florida. NASA is racing to save an aging telescope from falling back to Earth with a daring rescue mission. A $30 million salvage operation gets underway as soon as this week with the planned launch of a robotic lifesaver. NASA hired startup Catalyst Space Technologies to boost the Swift Observatory to a higher orbit where it can continue hunting for some of the universe's biggest explosions. A three-armed spacecraft built by Catalyst will chase after Swift once it takes off from an atoll in Pacific Marshall Islands aboard an airplane-launched Pegasus rocket. Liftoff could occur as early as Tuesday. Scanning the cosmos since its being launched in 2004, Swift has been sinking faster and faster because of recent intense solar activity. It needs to get to a higher, more stable orbit as soon as possible to survive. NASA's Hubble Space Telescope, also at risk, could be next. Like Swift, Hubble is losing altitude as the sun erupts with one flare after another. Catalyst Space Chief Executive Gunhee Lee said his company's next generation robot, still in development, could save the day for the much bigger Hubble in a couple of years. Only China has attempted a mission like the upcoming one, successfully boosting a satellite into a higher graveyard orbit 4 years ago. NASA has all the big senior observatories. All of them can benefit from a service like this, Lee told the Associated Press. What we're proving with this mission is this is a new play in the playbook that's available. It will take Catalyst's autonomous spacecraft named Link about a month to rendezvous with Swift and catch it, and another couple of months to raise its orbit from the current 224 miles to the desired 373 miles. The 1.6-ton Gamma Ray Observatory must be above 185 miles for the rescue to work. It's expected to reach that point of no return in October, this according to latest estimates. Roughly the size of a small kitchen refrigerator with a 40-foot solar wingspan, Link sports three arms with a reach of just over 3 feet. Each arm has two finger-like pinching grippers that resemble the hands of a Lego minifigure. If all goes well, Swift could be back in business by September, this according to Lee. Worth hundreds of millions of dollars, Swift was never designed to be repaired, let alone retrieved by hands, human or otherwise. That's what makes this so challenging, according to company officials, who stress there is no guarantee it will work. NASA signed a contract with Catalyst last September with only two requests. It has to be a rush job, but please don't make things worse. 9 months later, the company is ready. No one thought it was going to be possible. No one thought we would get as far as we've already gotten today, said Sean Damagi Goldman, NASA's astrophysics director. NASA has bought a little more time for Swift, turning off all scientific instruments to slow its descent. Observations ceased this past February. NASA's science mission chief, Nikki Fox, said it's worth the effort. If we let Swift re-enter, we would lose that telescope. We would lose a lot of capability, she said. We don't currently have the budget to build another one to replace that. Also, a couple of stories from the daily briefing section of today's Boston Globe. This, in most states, students in elementary and middle school learn about history in much the same way. Local and state history is often taught in fourth grade, for example. U.S. history is common in fifth grade. Some world history and geography, perhaps in middle school. Now, Texas is throwing out the old model in favor of teaching in chronological order. Students will start ancient history in the third grade and progress in time each year, reaching the 20th century and World War II by seventh grade. Texas, U.S., and world history will be taught through the lens of each time period rather than as separate subjects. The changes approved by the Texas State Board of Education late Friday will significantly shift how history is taught for millions of students and set Texas apart from the rest of the country. The plan was approved alongside a new and highly unusual statewide book list for Texas English classes. The list puts a focus on classic literature and includes excerpts from the Bible. The Texas plan was backed by conservative groups and Republicans on the state education board. They say an overhaul is necessary to fix dismal history scores and give students a greater appreciation for their country and state. But the revamp came over the objections of historians who say that a chronological approach is problematic. It has also faced criticism from Democrats and progressive groups who say that the change was a cover to put forth a more conservative view of history. Also, in this article, parades in New York City and San Francisco wrap up LGBTQ plus Pride Month. Pride Month celebrations peak Sunday with big parades in New York and San Francisco, as well as other cities, on the anniversary of the June 28, 1969 Stonewall Uprising, which accelerated and transformed the modern LGBTQ plus rights movement. Pride events often mix celebration and calls to action, reflecting the political winds, cultural climate, and news around LGBTQ rights. This month's parades and festivities around the country have unfolded as President Trump works to roll back transgender rights and diversity, equity, and inclusion initiatives. As LGBTQIA plus events and symbols are being erased, it's vital that our community have safe spaces to show up and march to make clear we are here. Chris Piedmont, a spokesperson for New York parade organizers Heritage of Pride, said in a statement Friday, "We will not be erased." Meanwhile, multiple Republican governors have promulgated conservative-friendly designations for June, such as Nuclear Family Month, sometimes openly describing them as a counter to Pride. Other prominent Republican politicians, including Vice President J.D. Vance, criticized Major League Baseball's warning to some San Francisco Giant players who added Bible verses to the rainbow-themed Pride Night caps they were issued. Against that backdrop, the New York City Pride March and the San Francisco Pride Parade set out to further their legacies as some of the world's largest and oldest such celebrations. Also, from today's Globe, we have this story from the Metro Region section of the paper. A duck boat tours resume after accident. Investigators probe what caused vessel to roll on its side, injuring passengers. This is an article that was written by Allison Chu and Ty Theodoro of the Globe staff and a Globe correspondent in Ty. Boston Duck Tours resumed operations Sunday as investigators worked to determine why one of the company's amphibious vehicles tipped onto its side a day earlier while being towed from the Charles River, injuring 11 passengers. The duck boat, a popular tourist attraction, rolled over on a ramp near the Museum of Science on Saturday afternoon after having mechanical problems in the water, state police said. It was being pulled up the ramp by another boat when the tow rope snapped, according to officials. Despite the incident, passengers were back aboard the amphibious vehicle Sunday. "They've been running for a long time, and I've never heard of an issue prior of this extreme," said Kalina Tarleton, 42, of Tampa, who took a tour with her family Sunday. "The likelihood of that situation repeating itself is very, very low." A spokesperson for Boston Duck Tours said the company is working with the state police and the U.S. Coast Guard to review the incident. The National Transportation Safety Board said it has sent two investigators to assist, but noted the Coast Guard is leading the investigation. The Coast Guard did not respond to a request for comment on Sunday. Boston Mayor Michelle Wu, speaking to reporters on Sunday, said she wishes those hurt in the incident a speedy recovery. "Duck boats are a key part of the tourism ecosystem," she said. "My sense is that there is a full investigation now underway." About 30 people were aboard the Boston Duck Tours vehicle. The injured passengers, including one person with serious injuries, were taken to several nearby hospitals, according to Boston EMS. A spokesperson for Mass General Brigham said the hospital received 3 passengers, all of whom had been discharged as of Sunday morning. Cambridge Health Alliance treated and released 2 passengers, a hospital spokesperson said. The duck boat that tipped over was one of 3 that departed from the Prudential Center around 2 p.m. Saturday. This according to Penny Knitt, a passenger on one of the other boats, who described the incident in a video shared on social media. At first, everything seemed to be business as usual, said Knitt, a news reporter for WBZ-TV. But then she noticed another duck boat appeared to have stalled in the water. The motor wasn't running and the passengers were putting on their life jackets, she said. Knitt said her tour guide told passengers that breakdowns were rare, but crews were trained for them. The guide explained that their boat would tow the disabled duck boat back to shore. In a photo shared as part of Knitt's video, the two boats sat side by side in the water as a crew member prepared to toss a rope to the stranded vessel. As Knitt's boat was pulling the stalled duck boat out of the water onto the ramp, she said their speed noticeably slowed. But then it looks like we're about to be over the hump, she said, adding that the tour guide even began congratulating the driver. We start to clap and then we hear a snap, Knitt said. Knitt said passengers turned to see the boats have become disconnected. The disabled duck boat began to weave down the ramp before flipping onto its side. And then there was silence, she said. A silence I've never heard. It was beyond eerie. Then came a single scream, she said. Passengers aboard her boat called 911 while others ran to help. Bystanders also rushed to the scene, she said. And police and emergency crews arrived quickly. She added that she saw crying children being pulled from the overturned boat and watched as an elderly woman was taken away by first responders. It was really scary in that moment, Knitt added. I've worked in news for a long time, but that was a really terrifying thing to witness. A spokesperson for Boston Duck Tours said Sunday there were no updates on the investigation. The company suspended operations for the remainder of Saturday, but resumed the tours Sunday. Duck boats enter and exit water Sunday at the same ramp where Saturday's rollover occurred. Quack, quack, passengers aboard a returning boat cheered as it rolled back onto land. Lindsay Riddle, 46, of Raleigh, North Carolina, said she had no plans to cancel the tour she booked with her family and a local friend. We're excited, Riddle said. I think it's going to be perfectly fine. Duck boats have been involved in several high-profile accidents across the country. In 2015, a duck boat crashed into a charter bus on the Aurora Bridge in Seattle, killing 5 college students and injuring dozens. In 2018, 17 people died after a duck boat capsized and sank on a lake in Missouri. Saturday's rollover is also not the first incident involving a Boston duck tour vehicle. In May, a duck boat operated by the company struck and injured a 62-year-old woman while she was in a crosswalk in downtown Boston. Another Boston duck tours boat was involved in a fatal crash back in 2016. Also, from today's Boston Globe, we go back to the World Pages and the daily briefing section there. First, Sri Lanka wages war on mosquitoes. Faced with one of its worst outbreaks of the dang plague in years, the island nation of Sri Lanka is using military drones to scan rooftops and find mosquito breeding grounds to eliminate the insect that carries the virus and has infected more than 46,000 people this year, nearly double that of the same period last year, and killed 29. The epidemic is adding to the already strained resources of the country's 22 million, still struggling to emerge from years of economic devastation. Officials aim to avoid a repeat of 2017, when 186,000 infections and 450 deaths were recorded from the dengue. Also, this Israel to view killings as genocide. Israel's cabinet unanimously approved a proposal on Sunday to designate violence against Armenians by the Ottoman Empire during World War I as a genocide. The step, which still needs approval in Parliament, reflects deteriorating ties between Israel and Turkey. Turkey has fiercely lobbied to prevent countries from officially recognizing the mass deaths of Armenians around 1915 as a genocide, even as Armenians have pushed for it. Historians estimate that up to 1.5 million Armenians were killed by Ottoman Turks around World War I, an event widely viewed by scholars as the first genocide of the 20th century. Turkey denies that the deaths constituted genocide, saying the toll has been inflated and that those killed were victims of civil war and unrest. In this story, Iraqi officials accused of corruption. This is Dateline Baghdad. Dozens of Iraqi political officials have been arrested on corruption charges, Iraq's state-run Iraqi news agency reported Sunday. Said the arrests were based on a statement by former Deputy Minister of Oil, Adnan al-Jamali, who was arrested last month and included members of parliament whose immunity has been lifted. Iraqi security forces sealed off all entrances to the capital's heavily fortified green zone early Sunday and carried out raids inside the compound that houses key government institutions and foreign embassies. The state news agency later reported that 47 people had been arrested in the corruption probe, but it was not clear whether all of them were detained Sunday or if some of them had been arrested earlier. It released the names of 15 arrestees, including 12 current lawmakers, one former legislator, a former advisor to former Prime Minister Mohammed Shia al-Sudani, and another high-ranking oil ministry official. Some of the arrested lawmakers came from Sudanese Shiite political bloc and others from the AZM Alliance, an influential Sunni party. The specific accusations against them were not immediately clear. Al-Sudani's bloc won the largest share of seats in November's parliamentary elections, but he ultimately stepped aside amid a deadlock in the coordination framework, a coalition of Shiite parties allied with Iran that brought him to power over the preferred candidate for premier. Al-Sudani was replaced by Ali al-Saidi, a businessman and political newcomer who emerged as a consensus candidate and received the blessing of the United States. And lastly, from the world pages, this: 11 people were tragically killed when a skydiving plane crashed soon after takeoff from an airport in northeastern France on Sunday, so say local authorities. French news media reported that the plane was carrying 10 skydivers, 5 instructors, and 5 students. It was for a scheduled jump when it crashed at around 11 a.m. in a field near the city of Nancy. The pilot and all passengers were killed, the authorities said. The plane crashed suddenly in the immediate vicinity of the airfield. Yves Segou, the prefect of Meurthe et Moselle region, said on BFM TV, a French news network. Also, from today's Boston Globe, we turn briefly now to the sports section of the Globe as we get to the Red Sox and their sweeping of a 4-game set at Fenway Park. Maybe there's life yet for this ball club. They swept the Yankees over the weekend. Last night, a strange ball game where they had a no-hitter against the Yankees through 7 1/3 innings. Sonny Gray was pitching quite well, obviously, but unfortunately, they ended up falling behind. The Yankees tied it, then the Sox fell behind in the 10th before they rallied and ended up winning the ball game. The Red Sox did 5-4 over the Yankees. So they head into the All-Star break on the upswing. Also, from the sports pages, we have this. The World Cup continues, and we have a game at Boston Stadium being played today with one of the favorites, Germany, taking on Paraguay down in Foxborough. Canada won the opening game of the World Cup knockout round 1-0 out in Los Angeles yesterday as they defeated South Africa, scoring in extra time to do that. And lastly, for the moment now, anyways, Wimbledon is underway across the pond. And I guess it's a rite of summer. And with that in mind, we'll keep track of that for you as we go through the next couple of weeks here. Forecasters say, pay heed. We are going to be getting hot weather, extreme heat is forecast to come to the region beginning on tomorrow evening and then going and lasting right through till the beginning of the 4th of July weekend. Temperatures will be well into the 90s, and there is a possibility that it could even crack 100 on Thursday. So be aware of that. Make certain you're hydrated, and if you can, find a place where it's cool with AC or fans or whatever you have available. But it will be extremely hot over the next week. With that in mind, we bid you adieu. Thank you, as always, for everything you offered to us, and hopefully we to you as we go forward here at the Talking Information Center. Catch up real soon. Take care.
1: 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Seniors may be more susceptible to heat-related illnesses like heat stroke, as well as complications from chronic conditions like diabetes and high blood pressure that are worsened by extreme heat. How older adults can stay cool. 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Follow local weather reports to ensure you have enough food, prescription medications, and other home staples to get through a heat wave. Stay hydrated. Drink plenty of water, even if you are not thirsty. Limit caffeinated and alcoholic beverages. 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Proactive check-in program or telephonic heat advisory alerts, local news stations advisories, and summer safety programs at local community centers, municipal halls, or local hospitals for older adults and their caregivers to learn more about staying healthy and safe. Helping older adults during the summer months, especially during heat waves, requires some planning, awareness of the health, the home, and the daily needs of our loved ones, and what support is available in their local communities. With some effort, older adults may stay safe while enjoying the fun things about summer. This information is for educational purposes only and is not a substitute for the advice of a doctor. Consult your doctor prior to making changes to your lifestyle or healthcare routine. This is Scott Alexander reading the Journal Register, July 3rd, 2025.
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4: 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And it is Monday, June 29th, 2026, in our reader's chairs here at Valley Eye Radio today. We have Gene and Marilyn. They're going to be bringing us the Springfield Republican. That will be followed today by Janine bringing us the Westfield News. Tim will have the Daily Hampshire Gazette for us, and it will be Scott with the Greenfield Recorder, news from Franklin County, plus many more programs, articles, and local newspapers. So thanks for tuning in and giving us a listen here at Valley Eye Radio. I'm going to turn it over now to Jean and to Marilyn.
5: Thank you, Diane. Well, hello, friends. Here we are on a Monday morning. It's already June 29th, just one more day to the month. And the weather, I hate to even say it. Partly sunny and very warm, partly sunny today, moonlit sky tonight, a heavy thunderstorm around tomorrow afternoon. Storms can bring flash flooding and damaging winds. Wednesday,